0: consent. You know, I think everyone knows what completely non-consensual sexual contact is, right? Indecent assault, rape, things like that. Compliance and coercion are a little more sticky. Coercion, for example, is when someone is sexual with another person, not because they necessarily want to, but because they're coerced into it. So, you know, if you loved me, you would do this kinds of things. Well, you know, all the other girls are doing it. And if you loved me, you know, and you are coerced into a behavior that you don't actually want to engage in.
1: Yeah. And, or if you want to keep your job.
0: Right. And that's a little more of what we would call compliance, right? And that I'm engaging in something not because I want to, but because if I don't, there are consequences. And so do I want to keep my job? Do I, you know, when you think of all of this stuff going on in the media, do I ever want to work in movies, television, radio, politics, whatever it may be again? I do this not because I want to, but because there are serious consequences to me, you know, if I don't. And a lot of people will say, well, you know, just get another job. We all know that life is not that simple and it's a lot more complicated. So, you know, in a marriage, you know, you can have these things happen in a marriage or in a committed relationship where maybe one partner is engaging with another in a behavior they don't really want to because they're afraid of losing their partner or they're afraid of, if I don't do this behavior, my husband will cheat on me. So again, it looks perhaps like they are engaging in this behavior because they want to, but it's really not. It's this sort of unspoken threat over their heads. Sometimes the threat is actually verbalized. Compliance and coercion are not truly consent, but I think a lot of people confuse that or they think that they are. Consent is just yes, right? You know, and I think consent gets a lot easier when we're more open about sexuality and we understand our own sexuality more and we talk about it. So that's, can I, you know, can we, do you want to?
1: When your 15-year-old daughter comes home and you guys have a good open relationship, you know, my boyfriend wants to, how do I know that I should say yes or no? What's the litmus test?
0: I mean, I think the litmus test is just to, you know, sort of have a conversation with her about it if you can, you know, if she's willing, and that, you know, how does she feel about it? Does she really want to do it? Is there any fear if she doesn't do whatever behavior the boyfriend wants her to do? You know, and if there's fear there, that, you know, there's obviously an issue, you know, there shouldn't be fear in sex. And what is she worried about or what is she afraid of if she says no?
1: Right. And we've had this conversation without really speaking about the mandatory discussion about pregnancy and avoiding pregnancy as being an important part of the conversation beyond the do you want to, do you not want to?
0: Absolutely. And I think part of safety and security is also, you know, disease transmission, and part of healthy sexuality, you know, as we teach it, is very much taking care of one's own health, right? Physical health, emotional health. So a lot of that is, you know, around the physical health piece. How do, you know, if you are going to be sexual, if you're going to choose consensually to be sexual, how do you do that safely so that you do not, you know, end up with a disease or you do not end up with, you know, consequences that you, you know, didn't ask for?
2: That's sexual addiction counselor and author Jennifer Weeks in a January 2018 episode of Peace Talks Radio. In some ways, the emphasis on obtaining consent from a partner for sexual contact is an act of empathy, caring about how a sexual advance will be felt by another. For some concerned about problems like bullying among children and adults, a key is taking steps early to promote a sense of empathy in young people. Our Suzanne Kreider spoke with several experts on empathy, including Courtney Custer from Albuquerque's Southwest Family Guidance Center, who managed a Roots of Empathy program in local schools. Now, the teacher in this program is very special, so listen to this.
3: So Roots of Empathy is a social and emotional literacy program for elementary school and middle school children, and it's designed to increase students' empathy and reduce bullying and aggression and increase their social emotional skills.
4: And Courtney, how do you define empathy?
3: So empathy is knowing how another person feels and responding to that, which sounds simple, but there are many children that really struggle with that. They have a hard time identifying their own feelings, and they have a hard time identifying how someone else feels. And that lack of social understanding can contribute to bullying and exclusion and aggression in schools. And so we're trying to combat those things.
4: Courtney, who is the teacher?
3: The teacher is a baby, actually. We introduce a infant to the classroom that will visit the classroom periodically throughout the school year to help the children learn about emotion. We also have an instructor that guides every class, so it's not just the baby. But the baby is our star, and they help the children learn about emotions. There's also a lot built into the program about infant safety and infant development.
4: The baby comes into the classroom, and how old are the students in the classroom?
3: The students can be anywhere from kindergarten through eighth grade.
4: Courtney, tell us a story about a student in a classroom who really increased their empathy.
3: So a couple of years ago, I was teaching in a third grade class, and our baby was visiting that day. The baby was 7 or 8 months old and sitting independently, reached for a toy and fell over and started to cry. And so my job as the instructor is to coach the children, you know, what just happened? What did you notice? And so I asked the students, can you identify how the baby was feeling? And a little boy raised his hand and said, I think the baby is frustrated because he couldn't get the toy and he fell over. And so then from there, we kind of springboard it to, let's talk about times that you felt frustrated and how do you handle it? How do you calm yourself down? How do you not get out of control? And then I asked for examples of frustration, and another little kid raised his hand and said, I'm trying to learn how to ride a bike and I can't figure it out and I'm very frustrated. And then his neighbor right next to him said, well, I live in his apartment complex and I know how to ride a bike, so maybe I can help him. And so that whole exchange, you know, just from seeing the baby play, we got to, you know, increasing their emotional vocabulary, identifying their feelings, identifying how a friend feels, how can we help a friend, how do we calm ourselves down when we're upset. And so that's the power of the baby, is whatever's happening with the baby, the instructor's job is to use that to guide the children to increase their social and emotional skills.
4: Babies are adorable.
3: They are.
4: I love babies. And I remember seeing this research about how people are naturally drawn in their brains to cuteness.
3: Yeah.
4: And there's something about our brains that help people take care and be empathetic with babies because they think the baby is going to keep the species going.
3: Right.
4: How does it translate to being empathetic with the baby, or then you're going to be empathetic with the mean, scary adult?
3: Right. So one of the things we're trying to teach children is to be respectful and inclusive of everyone, regardless of who they are. And in school, that can be very challenging. There's a lot of conflict that goes on between students who are different from each other or get bullied or left out. And like you said, babies are just adorable and everyone kind of connects to their cuteness and their humanity. And one of the things we really highlight in the program is that babies are also nonverbal, but they do tell you how they feel. They tell you with their body, they tell you with their face, with their noises, and we really coach the children to try to pick up on that. Because if they can pick up on that in a baby, they're more able to pick up on that in themselves and in others.
4: I see. So when I'm older, if I was in the program, I would learn how to read people's faces. And then I would see, okay, well, this guy's upset or this woman's upset.
3: Yeah. And
4: so I should get away.
3: Some children have a really hard time with that. They really, you know, even if you ask them, how do you think your friend is feeling about this? They might have a hard time connecting with that. And if we can kind of build that empathy and that social and emotional vocabulary, then it puts them in a better position to connect to their peers. And one of the things we know about bullies is bullies really do have a difficult time identifying emotion, either in themselves or in their victim. So if I can help them, how do you think it felt when you pushed him down the slide and called him names and pointed at him? How do you think he felt? Bullies have a hard time connecting to that. And so if we can increase those social and emotional skills, I'm less likely to be unkind and mean to you because I know what that experience is going to feel like for you. The baby is just such a great, such a powerful tool for reading nonverbal cues. Mm. And the kids get really tuned into how their baby's feeling. You know, how would the baby tell us if they're happy? What would their face look like? What would their body look like? How will the baby let us know if he's feeling sad and needs mom? How will the baby let us know if he's tired? Well, he might rub his eyes. He might yawn. So we're constantly coaching the children to try to pick up on those nonverbal cues, because that's what they have to do all day long with their peers. They have to be able to read each other's cues in order to get along.
2: That's Courtney Custer talking with our Suzanne Kreider about the Roots of Empathy program, where school kids watch a baby to learn how to empathize with others. 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We all crave empathy. We want to be understood. We want people to know and care how we feel in all kinds of environments, but maybe especially by our healthcare professionals. Problem is, over the years, the medical profession hasn't done quite enough to train nurses and doctors how to improve their bedside manner. Our correspondent Megan Kamrick talked with several guests about this for her May 2018 episode called Fostering Empathy and Compassion in Medicine. Here she is with Dr. David Raichel, author of the book The Compassionate Connection, The Healing Power of Empathy and Mindful Listening.
5: You cannot treat suffering with facts. It's impossible. It never works. So if someone is suffering, we have to get out of our own clutter. We have to really drop in into the present moment on purpose without judgment. That's the definition of mindfulness. And just be with them. And often in that beautiful, special place, the beauty comes out. And sometimes beauty isn't the right word. I would say authenticity comes out. The truth comes out of what's really going on and what that person needs most. And so that's the practice, is how do we first do this for ourselves in service of others? And we can't do it for anybody unless we explore it in ourselves.
6: You write, so you encourage people to turn towards suffering.
5: Yeah.
6: Is that difficult?
5: It is. It is. Which would you rather do, go get a massage or turn towards suffering? Everybody's going to go get a massage. But if we're really going to explore those root causes of disease or a symptom, at some point we have to turn towards it. And if we're brave enough to do that together, some wonderful things happen. Things that make your hair stand up on the back of your neck, and things that energize us, both of us, because we like to say curing goes one way, us to them, but healing goes both ways. And we get just as much out of this as the other person does.
6: You know, and it's interesting, you write that we're all hardwired to be fixers rather than healers. What's the difference?
5: There's a big difference, and both are beautiful, right? You know, if you have a broken femur, take me to UNM Hospital, let me be fixed by one of our great orthopedic surgeons. But if you have a fixer who's also a healer, then you've got it. Then you have the surgeon who comes and sits by your bedside before surgery and puts you at ease and creates positive expectation that, hey, we're going to get you better. And you've got a great team around you to help you succeed, and we'll get you back to work and connected to your family. So fixing isn't a bad thing, but fixing and healing have completely different curriculums, and they are synergistic. They build on each other, and they help each other.
6: I'm guessing that a lot of doctors do want to have a connection with their patients and authentic conversations, but there are a lot of structural constraints preventing this, such as the time they can spend with them, the documentation they have to do. How do you suggest workarounds on these?
5: Yeah. The challenges are, particularly when you're paid by how many patients you see, that encourages us to see more patients. And that also creates a barrier between connecting to that person in front of you. And now we have this electronic health record, and we are being asked to put more data in that medical record. And the research shows that we spend twice as much time looking at computers than we do at human beings in the practice of medicine. And that's an unsustainable medical process. And we're exploring ways where we can use that tool to allow more face-to-face time instead of face-to-computer time. And that's being strategic by using other health providers to maybe do some more data entry so we can have time working at the top of our license to really give that other human being what we know best after we listen to the story. More than 50% of physicians in America report at least one symptom of burnout. And I would argue that it's these barriers that prevent this human connection, which feeds us most in this work, is at the root of that burnout.
6: Can you teach empathy?
5: That's a big question. I believe yes. But there's also a difference between empathy and compassion. And I'd like to just hit on that a little bit here, that empathy requires me to feel your pain and then do something about it. That's different than sympathy. Sympathy means we cry together and go home. There's no action. Empathy requires action to what I feel from you. Now, that leads to empathy fatigue, because when we're dealing with suffering, that's assuming I can fix your suffering, which I can't. I can't do that. But compassion is different. That's two people suffering together. In the root essence of that word, we are one. That when I help you, I help myself. And when I have that mindset, when I walk in that room, that makes it more fun, because I'm going to connect to your story. Once I hear that story, we're going to try and figure out a better path towards your health. And we're going to do it together through dialogue, where that word means meaning running through. How do we open up that conversation? And in helping you, I help myself. And the beautiful thing about this work in medicine is sometimes if you have this relationship with your patients, they'll come into my office. I'm supposed to be treating them. And they'll say, Dave, you don't look so good, right? Are you getting enough sleep? And we start to treat each other.
2: 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And of course, other guests, too, commenting on building empathy in medicine from our May 2018 episode. 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More after this break.

0: You're listening to Seeking Peace on Earth, a Peace Talks radio special. I'm series producer Paul Ingles with highlights from just one season of our radio series and podcast called Peace Talks Radio, which looks at ways we can deal with conflicts in our lives, both outer and inner conflicts. Sometimes an outer conflict, like an experience in war or with an accident or a debilitating medical condition or a sexual assault, can all begin a troublesome cycle of trying to deal with the resulting inner turmoil from a trauma. Our Suzanne Kreider talked with several guests with experience and expertise with this during a Peace Talks radio episode that she titled Healing Trauma. And among the guests was one of the leading scholars and researchers on the subject of healing trauma, Dr. Bessel van der Kolk, author of a book called The Body Keeps Score, Brain, Mind, and Body in the Healing of Trauma.
1: Many people think that trauma is a memory about something bad that happened to you. That's not really trauma. Being traumatized means that your body continues to react as if you are in danger. The brain gets shamed, the mind gets changed, and you live in a different reality than the people around you.
2: Dr. van der Kolk, in your book, you write about specific techniques for healing trauma. What are some of those techniques?
1: One of the most interesting things is that we did a series of yoga studies funded by the National Institute of Health, in which we found that really engaging in a yoga practice seems to be more effective than any medication you can take. Trauma is experienced in heartbreaking and gut-wrenching sensations in your body. So in order to feel better, you need to learn to befriend your body and to feel safe in your body. So that's why techniques like Qigong, yoga may be very helpful to sort of reestablish a loving relationship to your body.
2: Dr. van der Kolk, in your book, The Body Keeps the Score, you talk about some different modalities for healing, like somatic experiencing, art, writing, dancing.
1: The first thing I talk about is telling the truth. So that for many people, trauma has to do with secrets, with things that you feel ashamed of having done, that you blame yourself for, that you cannot tell people, having been molested by somebody who you can tell other people about, and being able to tell the truth is terribly important. So that's where therapy comes in, that's where writing comes in, is to be able to find words for this is what happened to me and this is what effect it has on me. The celebration of the singular human capacity to put things into word and to identify things and to have words for it is terribly important. Not to explain things, but just to describe, say, this is how it is. Yeah? And that's a very important cornerstone. Then there are ways of, so if there's a lot of memories that bother you, something like EMDR can be incredibly helpful to lay your memories to rest with eye movements. In EMDR, you evoke the, what you saw, what you heard, what you felt, but you don't talk about it. And then you set up certain rhythms in the brain. You activate certain association areas of the brain that allow your brain to know, yes, this belongs to the past and doesn't belong to the present anymore. But what actually comes online is an area in the parietal temporal junction that is an area of your brain that gives you a sense of, I own this experience. And so the eye movements can really help people to process the experience and say, yes, this happened to me, but it happened to me a long time ago, and I own this experience now. Memories can be laid to rest fairly easily most of the time with EMDR. But like what we're working with right now, is that one of the things that people suffer from if after they get traumatized, they oftentimes deeply blame themselves for the role that they play in their own survival. They may accuse themselves of having played along with what happens. As the field evolves, people become more and more aware of how helpful mindfulness is and learning to really sit with yourself and notice yourself. Mindfulness is only useful if it is accompanied by self-compassion, by feeling loving towards yourself. And then we find out that many traumatized people, incest victims, soldiers, and other people, actually hate themselves for what happened to them.
2: Mm-hmm.
1: And so then the question becomes, how can you put people in a state of feeling deep compassion for you, what you had experienced back then? And that is a very difficult thing. People used to use hypnosis for that. But right now, my colleagues and I are studying MDMA for that.
2: Hmm.
1: Ecstasy can put you in a position that you can lovingly observe the pain inside of yourself without being freaked out by it.
2: Hmm.
1: I said that's not legal yet. We're doing a trial for the FDA to get it legalized. But these are the sort of directions that we try to go into, is how do we make it possible for people to deal with themselves so they can say, it's over.
0: More from Dr. Bessel van der Kolk and Suzanne's other guests in the Healing Trauma episode can be found at our website, peacetalksradio.com. You can look for the March 2018 episode. And if you're interested in healing trauma, also check out our July 2018 episode and hear about singer-songwriter Mary Gauthier's participation in a program that seemed to bring some healing to soldiers who were dealing with trauma and PTSD from their military experience. The program was called Songwriting with Soldiers, wherein Mary Gauthier and other talented songwriters teamed up with veterans and veterans' families to work together to write songs that got at the root of some of their trauma. At the same time, Mary Gauthier said she had to do some healing of herself to be able to even work with the vets.
3: I think I had a lot of stereotypes in my mind as to who our soldiers are, who our warriors are. In my mind, I had this vision of all of our warriors as gun-loving, right-wing, homophobic, straight men. And I haven't met that guy yet in five years and change of doing this. That stereotype was false. And in retrospect, not only was it false, but I feel like an idiot thinking that way. And so I've gotten to know so many people that have become like family to me through this program. And so I had to overcome the fear of that stereotype, which was a person that I've never met yet. So music is a beautiful way to get into another person's emotional landscape. And so as we sit and make songs from the veteran stories, we just, there's a love that happens and it's real, and the connections are very, very strong.
0: Mary took the extra step of making her 2018 album completely out of some of the songs that she's been creating with the vets. It's called Rifles and Rosary Beads. And here's another cut. This one's called Still on the Ride, which Mary co-wrote with Josh Gertz, who was crippled by an injury just a day before he was scheduled to ship back home from Iraq. He was most troubled by losing his best friend while over there. And closely to this, then Mary will tell us more in a moment.

0: Josh was in a roadside bomb explosion on his last day in Iraq. He got traumatic brain injury from the explosion, and he's disabled now. He's in a wheelchair. When Josh and I sat down, his story has so many layers of trauma, I didn't even know where to begin. He has layers on top of layers on top of layers of trauma. There's so much going on with him that I was overwhelmed, and it was just very difficult to know which one was preeminent. But when he was finally able to get down to this deep place of, like this happened, that happened, this happened, this happened, and then he reached this place where, and this happened, and I could tell this was the one that hurt him the most. And what he carried that hurt him even more than being disabled was the survivor guilt, that his best friend died in a vehicle crash, and he was supposed to be in that vehicle, but he got out because he wanted his friend to be with his friend and his best friend's fiance. He wanted them to have that ride as a newly engaged couple. And so he got out and said, "No, you guys go on." And the accident was catastrophic, and there's so much horror around it. I don't want to talk too much about the details because it'll make me I can't do it without really getting too emotional. But
1: well, let me ask you this, Mary, about it then, because the key line to me is it's not up to me who lives and who dies, and I'm curious.
0: He said that.
1: Okay. That was my question. I'm curious if that's a line that came from him, or did you, having observed his pain, suggest that that line would be good for his own healing?
0: Well, like I said, I go into a trance, but I'm pretty sure he said that or something close to that. He said, looking back now, who the hell knows? Because I asked him, why do you think you're here? Because he kept saying, I shouldn't be here and he shouldn't be gone. I shouldn't be here, he shouldn't be gone. And I remember saying, why do you think you're here? He goes, looking back now, who the hell knows? So I just wrote that down, and that's the first line of the song. And then I said, well, who the hell knows where what? What? Who the hell knows where the soul of a dead soldier goes? And he goes, yeah. And we got down this track of talking about guardian angels, and I asked him if he believed in guardian angels, and maybe that's why he's here. Because I'm convinced I have guardian angels. I know I should be dead, given so many things that I did in my drug and alcohol years. I should be dead, and I have guardian angels, and I know it. And I'm thinking this young man in front of me has them too. And he goes, well, it's a good explanation as any. And that's what got us down the road with the song, that maybe his friend is guardian angel. Well, why not? I mean, and maybe it's not literal that's occurring literally, but as a metaphor and as some kind of a belief to have faith in, it makes as good a sense as anything. And so, you know, we need our stories in a Joseph Campbell kind of way.
1: Right.
0: And so he was able to go there. And so we wrote a song about him and his guardian angel. And he at the end of it said it's the first time he was able to experience hope since he had come home, that the song brought him to a place of hope.
1: You can hear more from that interview with Mary Gaucher and more from her acclaimed 2018 album, Rifles and Rosary Beads, at peacetalksradio.com. That's our July 2018 episode. On the subject of music and peacemaking, in June 2018, our correspondent Hannah Colton took us into a genre of music that not too many people immediately associate with peacemaking, and that's hip-hop music. One of Hannah's guests, rapper Brother Ali, defended the peacemaking history and potential of hip-hop.
2: What's your understanding of how hip-hop fits into the history of peace or anti-violence movements in American history?
3: Hip-hop is the anti-violence movement of American history. The word hip-hop comes from Afrika Bambaataa. Unfortunately, Afrika Bambaataa's story has an asterisk by it because of some really disheartening allegations about him that people can research if they'd like to. It's also true that Afrika Bambaataa saw in the Bronx in the mid 70s, he saw all these street organizations that they're called gangs now. I don't like using the word gangs. I think that's a dehumanizing term. But in any case, you know, drugs get introduced by the government. There are congressional hearings about this. It's not a conspiracy theory that crack was specifically introduced into the black community. These groups turn into gangs. Afrika Bambaataa is a gang leader in the South Bronx in the mid-70s. And he's the one that noticed that we have this cultural phenomenon of rapping and DJing and graffiti art and dancing. And then also, you know, that this is a unified culture. And he called it hip hop. He unified these, and he says the four elements are those, you know, DJing, MCing, graffiti art, and breaking. And the fifth element will be knowledge of self. And so he unites them under the umbrella of the Universal Zulu Nation, with hip hop being the means by which, you know, these groups would start to settle their differences. And it really happened. My wife is from the South Bronx. You know, her aunts and uncles and parents have, you know, I've sat with these people in their homes, and they've told me about this reality in the mid to late 70s and even into the early 80s. There was a period of time where this music and this culture really represented to the people that were at its very foundation and formation was a peaceful and was a peacemaking reality. And so they would say that the virtues that drive hip hop are peace, unity, love, having fun.
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3: The most important one to me is a song called Self Destruction. KRS-One, the great, you know, hip hop group Boogie Down Productions, the great MC KRS-One, one of the foremost ambassadors for hip hop culture and history. You know, KRS-One was a homeless youth who lived in the Bronx, and his DJ was actually a social worker, Scott LaRock, and they were working on a song called Stop the Violence and a movement about stop the violence and self-destruction. While they were working on that, Scott LaRock, the social worker DJ that put this rap group together that changed the face of hip hop forever, he was actually mediating a dispute between people, and he got killed. He got shot. And so KRS-One, as a leader, created a movement called Self-Destruction, Stop the Violence. And he brought together all of the big name rappers on the East Coast that he could get in a room at one time. And they made a song, like this big kind of like, you know, We Are the World type of song.

0: there was a book that came along with it, and a lot of good was done. And so on the West Coast, there was an effort that was inspired by that called We're All in the Same Gang. So these are two that we can point to immediately. I also would say that there's one that women did, headed by Queen Latifah, called Ladies First. You know, so these are some of the ones that come to mind, you know, first and foremost. But I mean, it would be easy to make a 2-hour playlist of songs that are about, you know, peace and peacemaking. You know, the tradition is just really rich with that.
1: Maybe we'll ask you to do that sometime, make that playlist.
0: That'd be cool.

That's a little bit of Queen Latifah and Moni Love. For lots more on the deep dive Hannah Colton took into hip-hop and peacemaking, look for our June 2018 episode online at peacetalksradio.com. And we'll have more highlights from the series when our special continues right after this break.

0: You're tuned to Seeking Peace on Earth, a Peace Talks radio special. Peace Talks Radio is the series on peacemaking and nonviolent conflict resolution. And this is one of our compilation specials when we serve up some excerpts from a single season of our show. With police behavior and controversial shootings of civilians by police a fairly common news item, a book by a former Colorado sheriff's deputy caught my eye. The book title was Humane Policing, and the author's name is Darren Spencer. You say in your book that a common approach that officers utilize in the field and are trained to utilize is ask them, tell them, make them. And then you offer 9 or 10 points that you think might be more useful. They're on page 11 in your book. Could you read through them for us?
1: Certainly. On page 11, on the possibilities, it's addressing the initial perception and reactions of the individuals involved before acting. Remaining calm when being tested. Receiving and redirecting resentment for law enforcement. Starting a conversation to get individuals talking. Listening for key factors to improve rapport. Having individuals give you leads and help you track down people. Maintaining patience and professionalism to change the perspective of individuals and bystanders alike. Rewarding positive behavior from both individuals and bystanders. And finally, gaining cooperation by giving individuals a moral victory and allowing them to salvage some pride.
0: Let's talk about some of these more specifically. The first, for example, address the initial perception and reactions of the people involved before acting.
1: Well, it's easy to say that if a cop is in your home, you're having a bad day. You know, they're upset, they're emotional, they may be high, intoxicated. When you get there, they're not happy that you're there, even though they called you. And so you got to let them vent. You got to let them address and say, okay, how are they going to respond to me when I show up on scene? And then am I going to get more assertive, or am I going to let them voice their concerns? And that's when the tone of the conversation can go really bad, or it can start to improve.
0: Even your answers are touching on some of the other items that you mentioned in your

0: police officers.
1: Well, once you've grounded yourself, then you can attempt to redirect it with the person that you're dealing with, that negative energy, right?
0: Yeah, I was very good at making fun of myself, making light of the profession. And a lot of times they'd be yelling and disrespectful to me. And I'd be like, you know what? I get it. You don't like cops. I said, there's a lot of cops I don't like. And that would usually make them chuckle a little bit and actually say, okay, this guy's a little different. Humor doesn't always work, but it's helpful. Compassion is very helpful. I try to start a conversation with them, something other than why I'm there, other than enforcing the law. Because as soon as they see me as a person, that's when they're like, okay, this guy's just doing his job. And he's here and he actually cares and he wants to help me.
1: What are other examples of looking and listening for ways to connect with people out in the field?
0: Well, if you're in somebody's house, you can see pictures, you can see sports memorabilia, you can see anything related to hobbies. If you're on a traffic stop, you could be talking about their vehicle, their clothing, anything that you can find common interest or something you can generally talk about that's not why you're enforcing the law. And as soon as you get just that couple sentences of dialogue, that's when they become more receptive to you.
1: I would guess that connecting over kids is good too. Now you have a son. Do you ever purposefully try to connect with their kids if you know they've got kids?
0: The people I'm there to serve, they don't care what I think of them, but they care what their children think of them. And I would give them a choice, and I would say, okay, I don't want your kid to see me put you in handcuffs. And I would say, you can cooperate with me, and we can go out to, I'll let you hug your kids, you can say goodbye to your spouse, and we can go out to my car, and I handcuff you out there. I said, or if you don't want to cooperate, then there'll probably be additional charges. You'll further traumatize your kids and your spouse, and you'll end up in the car anyway.
1: Well, and this sounds a little bit like the point you were making in another one of your items, giving individuals a moral victory, a way to salvage some pride. Say more about that.
0: Yeah, and it goes specifically what you were talking about, the ask them, tell them, make them philosophy. And it goes against that because you're in somebody's house and they're upset, and you ask them something, but they didn't hear you because they're upset. And then you're telling them something, and then as soon as you start to back them into a corner and start demanding they do something in their own house, that's when they're like, well, I'm going to go to jail anyway. I'm going to salvage some pride just by taking a swing at a cop. And that's when we got to take a step back and say, okay, how can we help this individual? Whenever safety is not an imminent threat, and we walk into a situation with our first thought being, how am I going to help this person? It completely changes the whole dialogue.
1: Links to Darren Spencer's book, Humane Policing, can be found, along with other interviews on this topic, in our April 2018 episode at peacetalksradio.com. Another item that police trainers are starting to build into their curriculum is understanding implied bias, particularly for white officers who deal with people of color. Our correspondent Hannah Colton put the whole history of whiteness under the microscope in our November 2018 episode, in part by talking with radio producer John Bewin, who created a multi-part podcast series that he called Seeing White.
2: What's your understanding of racial violence in both interpersonal and structural ways?
3: You know, let me count the ways, right? I mean, because it takes so many forms. And yes, it's the brutal, brutal history of violence within slavery itself, of course. At one point, I imagine a giant scale. If you imagine on one side of the scale, the bodies of white people killed by black people over the last 400 years in North America, and on the other side, the reverse, the bodies of black people killed by white people. Of course, it's grotesquely out of balance, and white people have committed vastly more violence against black people than the reverse in all these forms. But then also, yes, my colleague Chenjerai Kumanyika, who is my collaborator on the project, talked about the other kind of more diffuse forms of violence, of just the way that inequality and public policy that doesn't address the deep inequalities that come from this history of racism and exclusion, how that damages people's lives and shortens people's lives and leads to troubled neighborhoods where violence is more likely to take hold. So you could just go on and on, right? Including all the way up to things like, you know, just the fact that there are growing studies that suggest that the health problems that come with being particularly black, but with being a person of color in this white supremacist society, that that causes stress and high blood pressure and heart disease. So it's, violence takes many, many forms.
2: In the final episode of the podcast, I believe you're talking with your co-host or collaborator, Chandraya Kumanyika, and you're saying all it takes to uphold this society that has been founded on white supremacy is for, you know, quote unquote, good white people to go about their lives like business as usual. Can you explain that a little?
3: Yeah. And I think to complete what I said, all it takes for our white supremacist society to perpetuate itself is for good white people to go about our lives being good non-racists. Because the way that we typically think about race in America is it's a problem of personal attitudes and personal behaviors. So the question that we're constantly preoccupied with is that individual person a racist or not? Am I a racist or not? Meaning, you know, am I a member of the KKK? Do I use the N-word? Am I mean to people of color? You know, stuff like that, right? But that's not what racism is. It's not that those things don't matter at all. They do. But it's much more a matter of a structural, systemic situation that would take a more fundamental change in our institutions.
2: What's a takeaway for listeners in terms of how to take steps towards systemic change on racial justice?
3: Yeah, I think probably the biggest and most tangible things that need to happen probably need to happen at a governmental level. Government policy, the way our institutions function. You know, so just things like, the criminal justice system or what Chandraya Kumanyika called our so-called criminal justice system, the deep structural inequities in who gets policed and who gets punished and so on and so forth, for example, or the education system, the way that we allow ourselves to have this deeply unequal and unequal in a racialized way education system, right? So those kinds of big institutions in our society really need to be rebuilt. But then there are also things like that we consider in the last episode of the series, like reparations, or things that would help address in the present the deep inequalities in wealth that come out of our history. So a job guarantee, or Sandy Darity, who works at Duke here, the economist, has an idea about a baby bonds proposal where children would be given a bond, basically kind of a trust fund. And that would be, you know, if you were historically, like if you were a descendant of enslaved black people, you would get a bigger trust fund than if you're a comfortable white person. And actually a job guarantee now polls quite well, meaning that it would be sort of like the WPA in the Great Depression, where anybody who wants a job and can't find one, the government would provide one. These are big, expensive programs. We do a lot of big, expensive things, including a $1 trillion tax cut that we say we don't have the money for, but we find it, right? So if we wanted to really address the deep inequalities that have come from this history and that persist, these are some of the things that we could be looking at. So from an individual standpoint, it becomes a matter of getting yourself educated and then maybe thinking, all right, the next time I hear a potential presidential candidate talk about a job guarantee, I'm not going to just roll my eyes and say, that's crazy, we can't afford that. I might actually think about whether that's something that might be worth supporting.
1: That's John Biewen, podcast producer of the series Seeing White, talking with our Hannah Colton. That whole November 2018 episode can be found at peacetalksradio.com and is well worth the listen. And we're going to close today's show with part of Megan Kamrick's conversation with peace researcher Peter Coleman from Columbia University, who studies peaceful societies to learn how peace can really be sustained in our world.
4: You know, why do some communities actually have sustainably peaceful societies? There is a colleague of mine named Douglas Fry, who is an anthropologist at the University of Alabama, Birmingham. And he has, for about 30 years, studied peaceful societies around the world. He started because people didn't believe that humans were ever peaceful, and that is, in fact, wrong, that humans were basically peaceful in most of our history. You know, so for a couple of million years on this planet, humans, particularly in hunter-gatherer societies, were peaceful societies. About 10,000 years ago, when human groups stopped and sort of settled in areas and laid claim to areas, you know, sort of where there's good salmon fishing, for example, and started to gather stuff, that's when groups started to begin to attack each other and move into war. So war is a relatively new invention for humans. And what Doug has been able to document in his research is that there are many societies. Some are more traditional local societies, all scaling all the way up to places like Costa Rica, Norway, Finland, Iceland, Denmark, who are sustainably peaceful societies, who have chosen peace for 50, 100 or more years. What we argue is that, you know, the international community has been trying to, the UN in particular, has been trying to understand how to sustain peace. They've been trying to reorganize their peace building and peacemaking infrastructure at the UN towards the goal of sustaining peace. What they find is that most of what they do is mitigate crises, you know, and try to deal with the more acute problems. And then a lot of what they do in terms of peacemaking isn't sustainable. It doesn't last. And part of what we argue is that, well, one of the reasons why the international community doesn't do that well, or really doesn't even know how to do that well, is because peaceful societies are rarely studied. There are very few academics or policymakers that study peaceful societies. Humans study the things they fear, you know, cancer, depression, anxiety. Those are the things that we put so much time and energy into trying to understand. We rarely study more pro-social or positive experiences and environments. It's taken many disciplines decades to to shift and study things like love and joy and flow at work. And the same is true for peace. There's peace studies and there are peace scholars, but mostly they're studying peacekeeping, peacemaking, and peacebuilding in the context of war. And what we found is that the conditions that lead to sustainably peaceful societies are fundamentally different from the conditions that keep nations from sliding back into war. You need them both. You need to understand the things that sort of prevent violence and that mitigate violence and destructive conflict, and you need to understand those things that foster more sustainably peaceful relationships between groups and societies.
5: What are the components of a peaceful society?
4: It's really when members of any one group, take a religious group, any one religious group treats a member of another religious group with sort of respect and rapport and dignity, and that is reciprocated. So when you have that basic dynamic where Muslims treat Hindus in more respectful, dignified ways, and Hindus respond in kind, when you have that kind of what we call positive reciprocity, it's a basic mechanism that at that level kind of emerges into sort of norms and institutions and taboos about how people and groups treat each other that become sustainable. So what we find is that you need to have in any kind of community basically a strong ratio of more positive encounters between members of group and a weaker ratio of negative encounters. It doesn't mean that negative encounters don't happen or shouldn't happen, because in fact, what people and groups learn from negative encounters from one another is insights to prevent it or how to work through it constructively. So those kinds of conflicts are useful in terms of helping communities grow and deal with inequalities and injustices. But if you don't have a sufficient kind of context of respect, what we call a positivity reservoir between members of different groups, then those negative encounters take over and they really start to lead to more competitive, contentious dynamics. What eventually that does, it affects how the groups think about the future, how they plan for things together. It ultimately affects the kind of norms and institutions that exist in that society, how children are socialized to treat members of other groups, how they're educated about their histories in relation to other groups. When you have members of different groups treating each other with respect as opposed to with contempt, then what bubbles up are these norms and institutions and historical memories and plans for the future that perpetuate more peaceful societies. At a time when there is a lot of suspiciousness and enmity and contempt for members of other groups, you can get charismatic visionary leaders that sort of step up. And I want to be careful about how we think about leadership, because it isn't always just one great man that stands up and makes this. It's oftentimes a group of people that sort of see it together and mobilize it together, men and women, and who are able to make that case and make it in a compelling way and really articulate what that vision is and the benefits of that for moving societies forward.
1: 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My thanks to our team, Suzanne Kreider, Hannah Colton, Megan Kamrick, and Nola Daves Moses. I'm Paul Ingalls. 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

0: Today on Against the Grain, for many decades, the idea has held sway that we humans should leave consequential decisions to a higher power, computers. And that assumption has become more deeply entrenched the more powerful computers have become. How did our world come to be seen as an imaginary casino, with every decision to be stripped down to costs and benefits, risks and rewards?
1: The framework for mathematical rationality is presented as a uniform way to make all decisions, and it's definitely a popular one. The idea that using the right mathematical tools and, let's say, quote-unquote, thinking like an economist will allow you to make the kind of best, most informed, most rational decisions. It's just an ideology. It's not really backed up by a lot of evidence.
0: Computer scientist Benjamin Recht traces the development of mathematical optimization and game theory, statistical testing, and machine learning, the basis of AI, to understand how medicine, the economy, and governance have been outsourced to computing, concentrating enormous power in the hands of the few. From the studios of KPFA in Berkeley, California, this is Against the Grain on Pacifica Radio. I'm Sasha Lilly. Are we humans, with all our biases and changeable emotions, fit to make difficult decisions? Or should we defer to computers to weigh all the risks and benefits and then make such decisions for us? In his book, The Irrational Decision, How We Give Computers the Power to Choose for Us, Benjamin Recht explores how, with the rise of computers, mathematicians developed a narrow notion of rationality, in which making rational decisions meant evaluating chances and costs. Recht is professor of electrical engineering and computer science at UC Berkeley. Ben, can you explain for us what you term mathematical rationality and give us some examples of how ubiquitous it's become in our society?
1: Kind of the argument I'm making in this book is that we've equated rationality, which can mean a lot of things to a lot of people, with risk management. And it's a bit of an odd conflation, because I think if we use the word colloquially, you just say someone's being rational, that could just mean they're being a reasonable person. But when we use it in this very narrow way, we're thinking that a rational person is constantly calculating the associated costs and benefits with doing something or not doing something, and then building insurance tables to make the decision given those costs and benefits, which no one actually does, but we've created an illusion that maybe that's something we should aspire to. So I feel like when you look at a lot of the way that we think about medical decision making, and we look at this and everything in terms of the data says this or the data says that, we kind of turn the problem, which is a complicated problem with lots of different things that we have to weigh, into one that we think we can just calculate in terms of a simple one number.
0: Right. And of course, that for many people is decisive, right? The way to kind of win the argument is you say, well, we've appealed to this model, and this is what we're told is the correct answer.
1: Yeah, that's right. We give a lot of authority to numbers, whether or not those numbers deserve the authority that we give to them.
0: So you said that there's a presumption of rationality in all of this. And I wanted to ask you, how is that rationality defined, and how does it accord or not with, if one can even make such broad assumptions about the way that rationality has been defined in Western thought?
1: Yeah, it's interesting. It was a kind of an attempt, mostly after World War II, to mathematically formalize a notion of rationality. It's a notion that I think lots of economists would have considered reasonable, but not formalizable in equations. And I think there was a big push after World War II to make these sorts of decision-making processes more objective and calculatable. And a lot of this came along with the desire to build machines that would do these calculations for people. So these kind of things went hand in hand. The idea was that we could make decisions less ad hoc if we had formal rules behind them, and we could build machines to calculate these things for us. And all of this kind of came together when we designed and built the first computers in the early 1950s.
0: I want to speak about that in a minute, but I wanted to ask you about this notion of probability, which, if you're going to be focusing on risk, probability is going to be an important part of that. How was the notion of probability important for kind of setting the stage for the developments that you've just alluded to?
1: It was critical. And I think unless you spend a lot of time with it, probability is something that people will take for granted. We always have this fun thing where we all do it now, where if you see something happens, you know, let's say it happens one time out of every six times that you've looked at it in the past, you feel like the probability of something happening in the future is one in six. And so we kind of conflate things that we've seen in our experience with somehow a belief of how likely it is to happen later on. A lot of this was formalized before World War II, but it's much more recent than I think we realize about, like, just that kind of thinking of equating rates of things with chances of things, and equating kind of like it kind of turns everything into, in its most perverse form, it turns everything into gambling. And I feel like we see that playing out quite rampantly in our current condition.
0: Indeed we do. So what happened during World War II? I mean, obviously not as a sort of isolated moment, things led up to it, but how did World War II help shape the emergence of different thinking about what you're calling mathematical rationality in the fields of economics and statistics, in mathematics? What was taking place at that time?
1: One of the interesting things about the Second World War is the amount that the United States involved mathematically minded people in the planning and logistics. So there was an important person who was president of MIT and went on to be a very important figure kind of in the founding of the National Science Foundation after World War II. His name was Vannevar Bush, and he was really lobbying powers in Washington to recruit, like, the intellectual capabilities of American academics in the war effort. And he really kind of pushed to, you know, move a lot of money to universities to help in that war effort, get academics involved in thinking about those sorts of problems. And the kinds of things that they would get involved with were as varied as, you know, systems for tracking aircraft, systems for just figuring out where you should be sending your supplies to different parts of the line, systems for tabulating statistics, making decisions. And I think that seeded a lot of these folks to come home after the war and think about these problems in the Reconstruction effort as well.
0: And then do you think the Cold War also played a role in the U.S. government kind of sending resources towards this kind of research?
1: Yeah, absolutely. I think there was it was both an inward and outward looking process. I think obviously the funding, there was a lot of funding in Cold War efforts and computing. And so a lot of the advantages that would be given to the military came through the ability to be able to, you know, make better decisions, design better weapons, plan better strategies. And a lot of the push there was that these could be done better with machines to do those computations.
0: Can you tell us about how this was a pivotal moment for the development of computers? I think many of us tend from the present to just somehow think of computers as something that has emerged out of fairly recent history or become something of use. But everything that we now see in sort of accelerated form has its roots in that period.
1: Yeah, I think before the early 50s, there were definitely machines that would help with calculations. But the kind of machine that we would associate with a computer today wasn't first deployed until 1950 or 1951. And those came out of the same mathematically minded people who had been doing all of this planning and logistics and strategy during World War II. Those were the same people who were kind of lobbying to take those ideas and push them towards building general purpose computers. There were specialized purpose computers that had proven very useful during the war effort, like those that were used in the process of designing nuclear weapons and other wartime activities. But then after the war, when, as you said, there was this kind of rise of having to have a Cold War infrastructure as well, there was just a general push to make machines that could do a lot more than special purpose things. So notably, a famous mathematician named John von Neumann was pushing hard for this kind of these kinds of machines so that they could be used for military ends. Now, that said, I think they also knew that they could be used for lots of different things. And I think there was a desire to push a lot of these kind of ideas about rational computational planning to other aspects of government as well.
0: Well, out of this period and the intersection of a number of thinkers, academics, mathematicians, there emerged a new way of looking at kind of the world, really. And you argue there are four pillars to this: mathematical optimization, game theory, a term many of us are aware of, randomized experiments, and statistical prediction, which, you know, we think of now as machine learning. I wanted to start with the first. What is mathematical optimization, and how was the developments in computing so crucial to this sort of shift in thinking about some of these very large questions?
1: Yeah, the mathematical optimization has a very long history, and it's that's primarily my research field. So I spent a lot of time on that one in the book because there was a sea change with the computer. So the process of mathematical optimization is fairly simple to state. You want to maximize something and you have a set of constraints that can't be violated when you're doing that maximization. So, for example, you want to find the shortest distance between Oakland and Los Angeles, and you're forced to stay on paved roads. You can't fly through the air. So you have constraints, which are the highway system in the U.S., and then you have your objective, which is finding the shortest distance. And then from that, mathematical optimization uses algorithms to compute the shortest path that you're looking for. So it's that combination of being able to state a clean mathematical objective and formalize the rules of the game in this case, or the rules of that govern what is an acceptable answer. You also have to formulate those as mathematical equations. When you can do so, the big revolution of the post-war period is the recognition that you can actually compute solutions, that algorithmically you can extract from just a problem statement an actual solution to the problem that you care about.
0: The question then that comes to mind is, so is this something that computers made possible or kind of made easier?
1: Right. It's a great question, because the way I would phrase it is the solution, if you were to write down what the solution was to these problems that were initially investigated in the 1940s, you could see how a person could do it, but it was the kind of thing where they would get frustrated very easily. And in fact, I go into a little bit of detail of one of these early calculations by people in the 1940s, where they assembled 120 hours of manpower to get this very simple calculation to one of the simpler problems. So it's the kind of thing that would never happen. And I think the fact that they conceptualized the solution, it could only be conceptualized with the idea that a machine would be doing it eventually. So before 1940, the kinds of things that you would conceptualize would be much simpler, much smaller problems that people could calculate and could calculate very easily. But what opened up after World War II was a set of problems that people just didn't think of, because they never would think a machine would be capable of doing that.
0: We may return to this as we go, but do you think that created a self-fulfilling aspect in that, as a certain kind of approach, which is human chosen, to think of questions of decisions and risk in a particular way, then is aided by the advent, the expansion of computers, and given then the ability of computers far outstripping humans in speed and efficacy and so on, that it kind of reinforced that, therefore, that's a good way to go and reinforced the legitimacy of that entire approach?
1: Yeah, I think that's a great way of summarizing what's happened over the last 80 years. So even though, like, they conceived this idea of, you know, you pose an objective function and you pose constraints and then you solve it, there are only certain kinds of objective functions and certain kinds of constraints that can reliably be solved by computers. And so you have this kind of mathematical innovation, which was impressive, but then you try to shoehorn every problem to fit the capabilities of this somewhat narrow prescription. So, but like you said, it's like once you start doing that, you start seeing it everywhere and you start only solving problems which are within the capabilities of what you can solve. And I think we'll probably talk about this several times over the course of the interview. I think what then happened is that computers just kept getting faster and we just got stuck on that same path. Because I think one of the most unprecedented things in human history is the acceleration of computers from 1950 to today. I mean, the computers of 1950 were, you know, they'd need their own room. They would break all the time. They were slower than the computer probably in your microwave today. And now we carry supercomputers in our pockets and watch short form videos on them.
0: Benjamin Recht is my guest. He's professor of electrical engineering and computer science at UC Berkeley, and we're discussing his book, The Irrational Decision, How We Gave Computers the Power to Choose for Us. I'm Sasha Lilly, and this is Against the Grain. So probably more familiar to many listeners, at least in terms of the label itself, is game theory. And I wonder if you can describe what game theory is and how in this period of World War II, following World War II, when a number of intersecting ideas, maybe even sort of revelations, emerged, this was one of them that then reinforced what you are arguing is what has become a sort of abiding concern with making decisions using a notion of mathematical rationality.
1: That's right. Game theory is something that I think we all take for granted now. It's like it's so part of the lexicon, but it was pretty audacious at the time. It was a term that was coined by John von Neumann, actually in the 1920s, and in the 1920s, it really was a theory of games. Interestingly, he called it a theory of parlor games at the time to kind of emphasize that he was thinking of games of cards or board games like chess. But during the war, he got interested in strategy and started to think that maybe these ideas would apply to strategy. And he also linked up with an economist named Oscar Morgenstern. And together, they reformalized the problem, thinking that they could use it to describe all human activity, or at least all human economic behavior. I think that when I say it out loud, it always sounds ridiculous to me. But I mean, to give them a little bit of credit, you know, like I think their idea, or at least was, let's use this as a stepping stone. Maybe this doesn't capture everything, but it captures more than you might expect. And let's see how far we can run with this one analogy. So von Neumann, who was a mathematician, a very good mathematician, was a student of David Hilbert and really kind of one of the most important and influential mathematicians of the 20th century. He thought that you could, you know, there were parts of physics that people thought were going to be completely undescribable by equations, and it turned out to be otherwise. And so he thought, why not human behavior? We should be able to describe that in terms of equations too. And where this analogy that every interaction is a game where two parties are trying to maximize their own selfish interests competitively against each other, it does describe games. He thought perhaps that also describes economic agents as well.
0: Right. And of course, that's quite a lot to assume. Would you think of that also as maybe not being surprising that it came about at a time where, you know, you were describing, of course, World War II, the Cold War, but also, you know, following World War II, there was an enormous expansion of U.S. capitalism and for the field of economics, embracing theories that at least presented themselves as a sort of scientific way of drilling down into profit maximization. You know, would it be fair to say that that was of a moment as well?
1: Yeah, I think that's exactly right. The idea, I mean, it wasn't just von Neumann and Morgenstern who were hoping for this idea of the economy that can be calculated, but it was kind of part of, like you said, like there was a lot of ideology in these models. There was a sharp tension between a central planning and a local planning, and a lot of the argument would be that if you let people kind of compete for their own interests, you can observe something where a greater good emerges anyway. So there are a lot of heated discussions about how this might happen. And so it's interesting that this came out after World War II, because a lot of the arguments started in the Great Depression, not surprisingly, as to what would be the right way to do an economic system, given that whatever we had been trying to do in the early 20th century had clearly failed and had failed for a long time. So there was this opportunity after World War II, where we were going to rebuild so many different aspects of society to kind of establish this ideological preference had a certain kind of power to it. And the mathematics gave it, it really captured the imagination of people, because you could see fairly cleanly in very simple models how that might play out.
0: So a third of the four pillars that you flag as being crucial to the development of what you term a kind of mathematical rationality way of seeing the world, what we might kind of think of as, in very simplistic terms, sort of risk management, that another of the pillars was around statistical testing and randomized experiments. And I think a lot of people have a sense that that is something that has been, you know, an area of progress to society, the idea of using randomized experiments of the kinds that are used in medical studies, in random controlled trials. Can you tell us the logic behind this notion of statistical testing and how it then was implemented?
1: I think the important thing that I try to emphasize over and over again in the book is that none of these things by themselves are bad. And in fact, I think there are incredible technological advances in all of these pillars. Mathematical optimization does let us do really amazing things. It's just, you know, you have to find the sweet spot where it's true and not try to shoehorn things where it doesn't belong. And the same is absolutely true for randomized experimentation, which is that people will have seen this in drug trials. It's the idea of taking a bunch of people, splitting them into two groups, randomly assigning one of those groups a treatment, randomly assigning the other group to some kind of standard of care as a comparison, and then seeing which has better outcomes. It doesn't feel like computation because there's people involved, but it's kind of a computational view of how to run a society. What we're you're using the randomized trials because you're guaranteed in the randomized trials that half of the people are going to get the inferior option. Like if the drug doesn't work, you're giving it to half of the people. If the drug does work, the people who are in the control group aren't benefiting. And so it's a decision that the knowledge for future people is so important that we're willing to create the possibility that some people in this trial aren't going to get the effective treatment. So it is a computation at a societal scale.
0: Right. And of course, and this is something that you also write about, it brings up the question and kind of assumptions about human bias, right? So in the case of the randomized control trial, you're trying to take out the bias that could also exist by having someone decide who would be in one group, who would be in the other, who would know it, whatever the human foibles that would somehow be brought into this process and keep it from being truly random. Is that right?
1: That's right. I mean, that's part of the that's one of the big arguments that still propel using the randomized method, is that if you have beforehand, you know, before we had this kind of system, it was mostly the randomized experimentation. It does have its biggest success stories are all in drug trials. And before we had this as a mechanism, people could just put out drugs and make promises about whether or not they worked. And then those people who are invested in those, you know, because they are, you know, they're for whatever reason, it's because they believe in that. It could just be very that they've had success before and they want to show other people that it's had success, or it could be more nefarious that they're trying to sell something. They might report outcomes more favorably if they already know that their patients are going to give the drug. So part of the appeal of the randomization is that you're taking out all sorts of different biases. You're making sure that every patient is equally likely to get it. So you're not going to put in healthier patients in the treatment group or patients more likely to have a good outcome in the treatment group. And the physicians, if they don't know who is having which treatment, they're not going to report somebody as having a more favorable outcome because of whichever group they're in.
0: Of course, not to get too far ahead of ourselves, but obviously the way that pharmaceutical trials can come up with all sorts of other outcomes, I guess, shows the, not necessarily the limits to the randomized control trial, but that obviously there's much more at play in these larger questions. I wanted to turn to the fourth pillar, which is statistical prediction, something that is more familiar to us as machine learning. Can you explain how statistical prediction works?
1: Yeah, so the fundamental idea behind statistical prediction I already alluded to. It's that rates of things happening in the past are indicative of how those rates will manifest themselves in the future. So if I see a person with a particular set of characteristics, let's say, I will just stay with the healthcare analogy. You see a person with a particular set of characteristics who's come into the emergency room, and you look at all the patients who presented with those symptoms before, you maybe can make a particular diagnosis for that patient. You can predict what their outcome is going to be based on those characteristics. That simple idea of using past frequencies and turning that into predictions has a lot of surprising consequences from that. And it's the basis of so much of the technology that we call AI now. We build giant data sets of patterns, whatever those patterns might be. We could do something, like I said, of predicting outcomes from patient presentations, but we could do something more complicated, like predicting what is going to be the next word in a sentence from all of the words that have come before it. And these are both prediction problems, and they're both going to be using different kinds of rates. And those different kinds of rates that were present in the data, those kinds of pattern matching can then be done at a very large scale by computers. And it kind of gives us the backbone of so much of the technology that we use today.
0: Benjamin Recht is my guest. We are discussing his book, The Irrational Decision, How We Gave Computers the Power to Choose for Us. I'm Sasha Lilly, and this is Against the Grain. And the book describes the confluence of ideas and discoveries around thinking about rationality, and right at the moment where computers were being developed and transformed. And in it, Benjamin, you talk about, and we've just been discussing, four elements that were four innovations, I guess we could call them, in terms of thinking about risk, about decision making, and you argue that they all kind of involve a narrow notion of rationality, and that there have been very significant consequences from having this approach permeate so much of society. So I wanted to ask you more specifically about these different dimensions, you know, optimization you described, game theory, the randomized clinical trial is an example of statistical testing, and then machine learning, which, as you note, is the basis for what is called artificial intelligence today. All of those may sound to people as, you know, fairly reasonable, important things, allow us to take out the kind of bias of humans who, I think there's some widespread assumptions that we're quite irrational and that that's a bad thing. And so you take out the irrationality and you allow decisions to be made by higher powers, so to speak. What's so wrong with that?
1: Well, I think that removing discretion of people is certainly something we have to think about. We can't just automatically do it. So what I try to trace in the book is that the framework for mathematical rationality is presented as a uniform way to make all decisions. And it's definitely a popular one. The idea that using the right mathematical tools and let's say, quote unquote, thinking like an economist will allow you to make the kind of best, most informed, most rational decisions. It's just an ideology. It's not really backed up by a lot of evidence. All of the tools that I described behind it are incredibly powerful. As you said, like optimization, statistical testing, game theory, and machine learning. These are all very powerful mathematical tools, but each of them come with, you know, they're the places where they work amazing and the places where they don't. There's just none of them are together. They do not form a kind of way that you can make all of decisions. Every single one has its own drawbacks. So for example, mathematical optimization, you can only optimize the sorts of things that fit into the framework that can be done on the computer. And there are lots of times that those constraints are violated. Probably even more importantly, most problems don't have a simple objective function that you could sum everything up into. So if you try to pose some problem as just maximizing some metric, that metric probably doesn't capture all of the nuance that goes into actually making the decision.
0: Can you give us an example?
1: The example I love in the book, it's a really fun one and it's really easy. And I'll tell you the story too, is about trying to optimize diet. It's actually a really nice way to even describe and introduce people to the theory of optimization. We know that we have to eat a certain number of calories every day, and we have to have all of our essential nutrients as part of a balanced meal. And we could write those down as the constraints, just like the highway system was the set of constraints for a shortest path problem. For the problem of finding a diet, you have constraints of getting all of your nutrients. And you could ask yourself, what is the minimum cost way to get all of those nutrients? Right. So that's a very clean objective function. I would like to have a low budget meal. The problem is, if you put all of the foods that are available to you into a computer and you solve this problem, you end up with very weird things that you would never consider a diet. So the example I talk about in the book was economist George Stigler actually ran this computation in 1945, and he ended up with a diet that was mostly navy beans, flour, and I think cabbage, occasional cabbage. I don't think it was nothing that anybody actually wanted to eat. And so it's funny that you associate diet with a single metric of just cost. It misses the whole point of why we eat food in the first place. So I think that that's one of the challenges of optimization. It's a very simple example, but you can see this example playing out all over the place. If a web company, which they do all the time, or a social media company, tries to build a system that maximizes the amount of time that people spend on that system, you don't necessarily get one that makes people happy. You might get one that makes them miserable, in fact, because misery makes you spend more time on the internet. So that it's a very complicated process of trying to, there are just very few problems, especially those problems that touch people, that could just be summed up by a simple question of maximizing a single objective.
0: What about game theory? You know, beyond my prowess, say at Rochambeau, what is it effective for? What are the perils?
1: Yeah, I think that's the one I probably get in the most trouble for in the book. Game theory is tricky because it did for a long time capture the imagination of American society as a way of thinking about using it for strategy, using it for how we would deal with the Cold War. And that just didn't pan out. It just turned out not to ever be computationally effective or never captured any of the actual nuance of diplomacy. It certainly doesn't capture the nuance of how people make economic decisions. What it did capture was what von Neumann initially set out to solve in the 1920s, which is games. I argue in the book that that's not a bad thing. We shouldn't look at this as a bad thing. We learned so many nuances of games that people care about. Notably, we built computers that could solve chess. We built computers that could solve Go. We now have computers that can solve poker. And just because we built computers that could solve these games didn't mean that people stopped playing. In fact, it gave people new ways to think about the game and gave them new competitive edges. So it, in the grand scheme of things, wasn't necessarily a bad thing to formalize a system of game theory. And it's also not bad that it came out to only tell us things about what you and I would consider to be games. Games are a big part of our enjoyment of life, and there's nothing wrong with learning more about how they work and coming up with new ways to play them.
0: What about statistical testing? Where has that proven to be useful, and where does it fall apart?
1: I think that it can't be the backbone of medical decision making, but it can be an incredibly important part. Having a system to figure out which drugs go on the market is just it's critical. It's so important. But before we had it, people would be able to put out literal poison without any mechanism for testing it. So much of the reason we adopted clinical trials as a precursor for drug approval was to stop poisonous medicines from entering the market. And so having some system to be able to show that the drug is not poison and show that it has the potential to help someone, it's just an essential part of having a reasonable healthcare system. So they're super successful in that regard. I think the idea, however, that you can use randomized trials to adjudicate whether or not any particular intervention works is much that seems to have much less evidence behind it. I think there's a lot of push to use randomized trials as a way to demonstrate the efficacy of everything. There's a lot of people who demand that anything involving charity be subject to a randomized trial, or anything involving education be subject to a randomized trial. And there's just not as much evidence in those cases that those are going to actually lead to good outcomes.
0: What can you say more about that? Certainly in the question of education, it's a highly contentious area with a lot of interests, as with everything, that undergird different perspectives. But can you talk about why that can be fraught?
1: There's two things that I think are important to recognize. The first is that there's something magical about the intervention of a drug where you have a very clear-cut, it's very clear-cut as to whether or not that person had the drug and what it means for a person to have a drug, versus what it means for, let's say, a teacher to be using phonics in the classroom. That's a much hazier kind of intervention. It's much harder to tell whether or not that's being implemented correctly. And by the same token, in a drug trial, you have typically fairly clear outcomes as to whether or not someone presents with a disease, like in the case of vaccine trials, or whether or not someone survives in the case of cancer therapies. Whereas in education, the kind of outcomes that we would look at, they're over much longer terms. They're over things that are likely outside the control of the teachers involved, and they're just harder to measure. So I think the challenging part is that we took inspiration from a place where randomized trials were very effective, drug trials, and just most things don't work like drugs. I think maybe the other way to say that is a lot of times we want miracle cures. We want these simple, single causation to happen through you do this one thing and you're guaranteed to do better. It's a miracle that drugs do that. We have so many drugs that are effective that way. Unfortunately, most things don't work that way.
0: Do you think there's also the problem that even though there's that vagueness and haziness and imprecision that you've just talked about, still using the approach of statistical testing, then the advocates for something can say, ah, but it's evidence-based?
1: Yeah, I do hear that a lot. I mean, everyone loves to be evidence-based. No one wants to be, I don't know what the opposite of that would be. I feel like it's sometimes just a way to diminish someone's experiences by kind of like making this appeal to a very particular, narrow and rigid form of evidence. I think even in healthcare, the number of things that are actually evidence-based is much smaller than we make it out to be. Doctors don't treat their patients by taking them into a room and feeding them into a computer program.
0: At least not yet.
1: Right. Exactly. I feel like some people maybe are making the push for that. But I think there is a fairly complex decision process that happens, and it's participatory with the patient. It's constantly weighing out information. It's constantly taking new information. Sometimes, we don't actually get to see our physician that much, right? I think that that's one of the big challenges that we have now is that doctors are so overworked and get so little time to actually have a continuity.

0: hear about as machine learning. Now, that's especially hyped these days. What is the limits of machine learning, which, as you mentioned, is the basis for what's called AI these days?
1: Yeah, I think that now I'm not sure if this is necessarily a limitation, but I think the hard part with statistical prediction is we don't know when it will work, and we don't know why it will work. And that's just kind of the price of admission. We use machine learning when we don't know how to write computer programs to do these things. And we've seen a lot of success stories with it. So we, all of these artificial intelligence companies are based around machine learning. But even things like what stuff you see on social media is also based on machine learning. That technology is now ubiquitous. The problem is when it breaks, there's really not much we could say other than you should collect more data and hope it doesn't break next time. We kind of trade off a certain level of explainability for the kind of the power of these predictive systems. Whether or not that trade-off is worth it, I think is depends on the context. I think that denying that machine learning is useful is not something I'm here to do. I think it could be very useful in the right settings. You just have to know what we're getting when we put our faith in that technology. Like for certain things where you have where you'd really like to have a degree of confidence that's always going to work, that's where things get tricky, and that's where I think we have to acknowledge that there are limitations to how much we can ever hope to understand about that technology.
0: Well, and of course, it raises the question of if these are approaches that can be helpful in particular places, you know, with kind of delimited remits, that kind of universalizing them has been a problem. What forces could be brought to bear to actually decide, how could we decide where one prevails and one is not used? Because we live in a society where obviously there are enormously powerful interests in the tech sector that benefit from this sort of approach. I mean, benefit very materially and directly. And then more broadly, ideologically, these ideas have permeated much of society. I think one could argue there's a sort of elitist dimension to some of them, that we need to sort of take decisions out of the hands of the rabble and, you know, have them be figured out through these other ways. So would you argue, therefore, to kind of try to rein in the degree to which we apply this kind of approach and make these assumptions about rationality, you know, not across the board, but from being used on a kind of broad scale, sort of willy-nilly?
1: It's important to note that a lot of this technology that I wrote about in this book have been things that I've been working on throughout my professional career. It's things I've written papers about. It's things I've been excited about. And it really isn't only until the last few years where I hit a degree of like frustration with kind of the end game, where it results in a concentration of power. It results in a condescending view that people can't make decisions well, and we should defer. We should outsource those decisions to computing. That governance should be outsourced to computing. That everything should be outsourced to computing. It's certainly true that over 80 years of having a computer, the computer got faster than we could get smarter. And now we have this rather disturbing concentration of power around the people who kind of build those computers. I think it's fair to say that a lot of people are frustrated by that. I think we're seeing a lot of discontent, whether it's people protesting data centers or just a general sense of that maybe there's just a little bit too much. All I'm saying in this book is that like obviously this technology is incredibly powerful, but it has at some point the people who are going to be making those decisions are the people, And I think a lot of what we need to do if we're dissatisfied is to just accept that we're not to accept, but just kind of embrace the fact that we're not computers, embrace the fact that we don't just make decisions. We choose to do things. We choose which decisions we're going to make. We're choose who gets to have certain powers and who doesn't. And I think that's kind of the power that we have that we're allowed to take back.
0: Speaking of thinking more democratically, you actually cite David Graeber, the anthropologist and anarchist, in the book. What do you draw from him in trying to make sense of the kind of conundrum around how these ideas could be useful and their limitations?
1: A lot of the inspiration for this book came out of reading Graeber's Utopia of Rules. He has a couple of things there that I think are easy to connect to today, but I highly recommend everyone read that book. The first is his kind of distinction between rules and improvisation. And he connects this back in the Utopia of Rules to bureaucratic systems. But computers are kind of manifestations of bureaucratic systems themselves. So it's not, it's really not that far off. People want, or sometimes that we kind of embrace a set of rules because it allows us to have a set of understandable principles that people can kind of rally around that seem to give a certain set of assurance behind them. But on the other hand, people can kind of improvise inside of those rules. Like those constraints can be freeing if you're allowed to have a certain level of improvisatory power inside of the rules of those games. And the question is always just about how much give and take are you going to allow in a particular situation. So I think that Graeber's kind of he's always been fascinated with those bureaucratic systems and how we build them with good intentions in mind and end up a little bit blinded to kind of the systems and scaffolding that come up behind them. So I was trying to do a similar thing directly with the computer. He has a moment in the Utopia of Rules where he distinguishes between poetic technology and bureaucratic technology and how it's so much of the technology that we've developed around computers, while it starts with a certain kind of poetic spirit and a science fiction spirit, it ends up in a bureaucratic spirit. Computerizing everything makes us all looks like numbers and allows everything to be financialized and creates kind of a system of hard and rigid rules. And so I thought that it was worth kind of spelling out that tension directly to the computer. And I just think Graeber does the best way of describing it.
0: We have to leave it right there. Benjamin Recht, thank you so much for joining me.
1: Oh, thank you for having me. It was great.
0: I've been speaking with Benjamin Recht. He's professor of electrical engineering and computer science at UC Berkeley. We've been discussing The Irrational Decision, how we gave computers the power to choose for us. You can find a link to Benjamin Recht's blog at our website, againstthegrain.org. You've been listening to Against the Grain. I'm Sasha Lilly. Thanks so much for listening, and please tune in again next time.

0: everybody. My name is William Tanner. I'm currently incarcerated at Red Onion State Prison, located in the southwestern region of Pound, Virginia. For those of you who are not familiar with Red Onion, or for those of you who are, it's a really bad place, and it's a place of loneliness and oppression, and I have to find ways to keep myself sane in this environment, so I come up with funny skits to try to entertain myself and keep my sanity, and I would like to share one with y'all right now. It's called Welcome to Red Onion. Are you planning a vacation? Do you need a break from your ordinary life? If so, look no further. Red Onion State Prison has everything you need. With its state-of-the-art architecture inspired by military and government bunkers, Red Onion State Prison is a prefab concrete castle, complete with all the amenities to rival the Bastille, including all authentic dungeon-style bedroom doors, arrow-slit windows overlooking wonderful views of chain-link fences and razor wire, as well as bank vault style showers. Boasting 24-hour surveillance, this exclusive gated community is your dream destination and offers something for everyone. I was offered a complimentary beating upon my arrival, the first of many unique experiences. Don't miss out on the lively communal dining scene at Red Onion's critically acclaimed cafeteria, only a short walk from its segregated community. This site is so popular, many guests can testify you won't want to leave and might not be allowed to. 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This maximum security resort features manicured lawns, basketball courts, and a thriving feral dog colony. 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
2: Yeah. La aldea. Anatiyu. 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
2: Today on Law and Disorder, across the United States, communities are rising up against a new wave of industrial development, massive data centers that consume enormous amounts of water and electricity.
3: We speak with Jim Walsh of Food and Water Watch about one of the fastest growing grassroots movement in the country.
2: Then we'll discuss the political influence of the Anti-Defamation League and its role in shaping public debate. It's not what you might expect.
3: Our guest, Amaya Gelman, is the author of The Anti-Defamation League and the Racial State and co-editor of The Anti-Defamation League, A Critical Reader.
2: Stay with us. I'm Heidi Boghossian, New York City attorney and activist.
3: I'm Stephen Rohde, retired civil rights lawyer and author on issues of civil liberties.
2: Across the nation, communities are becoming ground zero in a growing fight over data centers. The explosive growth of artificial intelligence, cloud computing, and cryptocurrency has triggered a massive boom in their construction. These sprawling facilities often cover hundreds of acres, and they consume enormous amounts of electricity and water. Residents from Virginia to Pennsylvania, Georgia to Arizona, are asking a simple question: who benefits and who pays the price? The answer has sparked one of the fastest growing grassroots movements in the nation. In the past year, local campaigns have blocked or delayed dozens of proposed centers worth billions of dollars. Citizens are challenging developers over rising electricity costs, water consumption, noise pollution, loss of farmland, and the construction of new fossil fuel infrastructure designed to power these facilities. Nationally, more than 230 organizations have joined calls for stronger regulation and even a moratorium on new large-scale data centers until environmental and community protections are put in place. Joining us today is Jim Walsh, Policy Director of Food and Water Watch in Washington, D.C. It's one of the leading organizations helping to coordinate community resistance to the rapid expansion of data centers. Since joining Food and Water Watch in 2009, Jim has focused on energy, climate, and public water policy. He is a prominent advocate for policies prioritizing environmental protection and community control, from campaigns to ban fracking and challenges to carbon capture projects. Jim has also worked with New Jersey Citizen Action and the Progressive Action Network. Jim, welcome to Law and Disorder.
4: Thank you so much for having me.
2: For listeners who may not have followed this issue, what exactly is a data center? And why are companies racing to build so many of them right now?
4: Data centers are essentially a massive warehouse for computer servers. They come with a lot of additional infrastructure, though. There's cooling systems to keep the servers from overheating, energy infrastructure to power the system. Historically, they have run things like cloud storage, streaming, business software, but increasingly the technology industry is building them for artificial intelligence. And the AI workload requires tremendous amounts of computing capacity, which means they require huge amounts of energy and water for cooling. And the tech industry is racing to dominate the AI markets right now because they know whoever controls the computing infrastructure will have an enormous political and economic power.
3: Jim, your group, Food and Water Watch, is one of the leading national organizations challenging data center expansion. Tell us more about your group and what prompted it to launch the Stop Data Center Now campaign.
4: Food and Water Watch works to protect food, water, and our climate, and make sure that communities have a meaningful voice in decisions that affect them. We win on these issues through pairing community organizing with strong policy demands to move forward campaigns that really work to change the balance of power and ensure that our essential resources are protected. Now, last year, our organizing team flagged significant and growing opposition to data centers happening alongside our existing campaigns in states and municipalities. And we asked our research team to investigate these impacts, and what we found was clearly alarming. The concerns of huge electricity demands, pressures on local water, noise, land use impacts, there's huge tax giveaways, led us to really understand this is bigger than any one community who is facing a data center. This is not just a local zoning issue, although most of the decisions are made by local elected officials and appointed people at the local level, like zoning boards, but it really is a national pattern of big technology companies making money while communities are being asked to absorb all the costs.
2: Now, Jim, you mentioned that this growth appears tied, of course, to the rise of artificial intelligence and the competitive factor involved among big tech companies. I can't remember hearing much about data centers before, but can you talk a little bit more about how AI, the boom of AI, has changed the scale and the urgency of these projects?
4: Well, it has definitely changed the scale and the speed of this build-out. The Department of Energy actually says that load growth has tripled over the past decade and is projected to double or triple again by 2028. The Lawrence Berkeley National Laboratory found that data centers consumed about 4.4% of the total U.S. electricity in 2023 and could consume as much as 12% by 2028. Depending on the actual speed of the build-out. And this is why communities are feeling this urgency you mentioned. These facilities are being proposed faster than many local governments can fully understand the impacts. Residents are often asking basic questions about power, water costs, land use, and usually only after these deals are well underway. And decisions on these projects are mainly being made by those local officials. I think the big gap in this is that these local officials don't actually have the resources to fully evaluate the impacts of these data centers beyond their own borders, or even within their borders for that matter. But so when you think about a data center using tremendous amounts of water, we all know that when you pull water out of a river or an aquifer, it doesn't necessarily stop at municipal boundaries. And so that can have impacts on other people who share that aquifer or share that waterway. And we need to be able to evaluate those full impacts of the data center. But we're also seeing that municipalities and local governments actually lack the resources to enforce and oversee and regulate the industry once they allow a data center to come into their community. We know at least two communities have found data centers were taking water off the meter, literally causing people's wells to dry up. But that only happened after those wells dried up that we found out about that, the fact that this water was being taken behind the meter.
3: Well, Jim, supporters of these data centers argue that they bring jobs and economic development to all of these communities. What have communities experienced once they look closely at the impact of these data centers?
4: Communities often find that the promises don't match the reality that they're promised. And there might be some construction jobs and some permanent jobs, but those jobs tend to be very specialized, and they're not, other than the small number of permanent jobs, the construction jobs are not permanent. And the jobs also don't tend to go to people who live in the communities where these data centers are being sited because they are specialized jobs. What communities actually see are major electricity demand, higher prices, strains on water resources, even loss of farmland in rural areas and open space. And we're also seeing tremendous amounts of tax dollars flowing to these projects. And that's why residents are asking a basic fairness question: who benefits and who pays? If big tech gets the profits while communities face higher energy costs and strained water resources, that's not real economic development for people who live there.
2: Let's dive a little more into the electricity demands. You've cited the percentage of energy used. How significant is the burden anticipated to be over the long haul, and who ultimately pays for the necessary grid upgrades? I'm assuming taxpayers are going to absorb a lot of that.
4: Yeah, well, ratepayers, taxpayers are definitely going to absorb a lot of it. The energy burden, though, is significant, and it's growing. The DOE and Lawrence Berkeley National Labs estimate that data centers used 176 terawatt hours of electricity in 2023, which could grow to up to 580 terawatt hours by 2028. Most people I know don't think about terawatt hours. It's hard for people to think about. So I want to break it down like this. The full build out of the Stratos data center proposal in Box Elder County, Utah, which has been getting a lot of attention, is a stark example of the scale of this build out. They're proposing to use up to 40,000 acres and 9 gigawatts of power. 9 gigawatts of power would nearly double Utah's electricity use during peak demand. And that's a small fraction of what's planned all over the country. You know, these projects are going to consume as much power as several states. And individually, it's not uncommon to have them using as much energy as a smaller mid-sized city. And the cost question you ask is really critical. Utilities may need new power plants, transmission lines, substations and transformers and other infrastructure to actually serve the needs of these data centers. And these costs will be spread across ratepayers, meaning you and me and other households and businesses are going to pay for infrastructure being built to serve these massive data centers. Now, the tech industry is trying to address these concerns through what they're calling these build your own power initiatives. Basically, their data center is saying, we'll pay for our own power generation and capacity. Now, on the face, this might sound like a great idea, but when you dig deeper, you find out that this will mean that these new data centers may actually save themselves money and time, but continue to drive up costs for consumers. With these bring-your-own-power plans, they can avoid plugging into a larger wholesale energy market, which comes with regulatory reviews and oversight that they can skip over. It also doesn't address the impacts of energy in terms of pollution and land use and other impacts that will still impact communities when they build the power plant. It's still going to create greenhouse gases. It's still going to create air pollution that's making people sick. This is also going to drive up costs for consumers because we're seeing strain on the actual resources to build the infrastructure for a power plant is pushing up cost. Also, in particularly when you're looking at supply chains of energy production, if you have a gas power plant that is providing you with electricity right now, a gas power plant being built to power a data center will pull gas out of the grid or out of the gas pipeline system and restrict supply, which means that you can expect your gas prices for electricity to go up or heating to go up. There's also a growing call for renewables at data centers. And look, I want renewable energy. We should have renewable energy at data centers, but we shouldn't look at this as just a data center-based policy. Because when we do that, if we require data centers alone as a sector of the economy to have clean energy, and they move forward with the build-out that they're proposing to do, that's going to be clean energy for data centers and more dirty energy for the rest of us, because they will drive up the cost of renewables by taking away the supply of renewables available to other households and other sectors of the economy. What this would result in is significant impacts on cost and consumers, no matter how you cut it, and there's no way to get around that. Data centers are happy to bring their own power because they'll get it cheaper and they can do it faster with less oversight, but it doesn't mean consumers are going to make out better in the end.
3: Well, those are the problems with electricity. Water consumption is another major concern. Why are local residents worried about the impact on water supplies, particularly in drought-prone regions?
4: Yeah, many large data centers use water for cooling, and water use varies depending on the cooling technology, the type of facility, the size of it, and also the source of their electricity. Some systems use more water directly, while alternatives like air cooling can require more electricity while not actually utilizing water on site, which can create other impacts, including, you know, more water use for that energy production. When we hear data center operators talk about their water use, they tend to ignore the water use in the energy sector, which is a significant amount of water and no matter how you cut it. Now, the drought-prone areas, we have residents that are asking questions about whether or not it makes sense to use scarce water resources to facilitate this, you know, really corporate demand for data centers. And water isn't just another input. It's really essential for families and farms and ecosystem and local economies. And once a water supply in a community is strained, everyone's going to feel the consequences. And it's also important to remember that in the context of climate change driven droughts we're experiencing around the country right now, this problem is only going to get worse. We're already seeing the Mississippi River has days when water is too low for commerce to flow up and down the river. Wells and aquifers are drying up around the country. More than 60% of the country is facing droughts that are expected to worsen because of lack of snow and rain. And these data centers are largely being planned for regions experiencing droughts. And the reason that big tech is targeting these areas with droughts while water scarcity issues exist is because water is not their biggest cost. They're thinking about their bottom line. Their biggest cost is energy. And so if they think they can get cheaper energy, or they think they can get cheaper permitting or faster permitting, then they are going to go to a drought-prone region. And that's exactly what we're seeing happen.
2: Oh, Jim, this is making my anxiety level rise. So let's look at a few success stories. Food and Water Watch helped stop a proposed AI data center project in Pennsylvania. Can you walk us through that campaign and explain what lessons it offers to communities elsewhere?
4: Pennsylvania is a great example of why these projects are not inevitable and why communities are not powerless. Now, one challenge in Pennsylvania is that municipalities generally can't simply ban and approve zoning use. So we worked with communities to develop a practical tool to do that. And we created a model ordinance that helps municipalities put common sense protections in place, like restricting data centers to industrial zones, creating substantial setbacks from homes and businesses, and regulating noise and light pollution. We've also worked with bringing those communities across Pennsylvania together to help move forward state legislation and help build support for a bipartisan 3-year moratorium bill. And we've also successfully opposed legislation that would have weakened local control and accelerated data center development. I think the big lesson for this is communities have more power than they actually realize. And if people organize early, they start asking hard questions, demand that their community be protected, demand transparency, and work together, they can slow these projects down and improve protections and sometimes even stop these bad proposals altogether.
3: Well, that's optimistic. In fact, reports indicate that more than 75 data center projects were blocked or delayed in the first months of 2026 alone. Describe some of those other successes and what explains this sudden and extraordinary success of these local movements.
4: Yeah, I think this really comes down to people connecting the dots. People understand these projects aren't just about computers. They're about their electricity bills, their water use, the pollution, the noise is a big concern, and also about whether communities get a meaningful say. I think one of the things that is really driving a lot of the success comes from unusual coalitions. You know, we're seeing environmental advocates, farmers, people who advocate for local government control, conservatives concerned about property rights and taxes, and, you know, seniors concerned about utility costs. They're all finding common ground in these data centers, and they don't see them as actually helping them. You know, I think it's really important to recognize that these aren't partisan fights, but the public coming together to fight corporate interests that are exploiting communities around the country. You know, my community in just outside of D.C. in Montgomery County just passed a moratorium on data centers. It was a several-month effort to raise awareness within the council of the impact impacts of data centers and people coming out to public hearings. It was the time to build coalitions and show support for these policies to actually bring that moratorium together. Communities like mine and communities like others across the country can fight. They can come together and win. It's a lot about us putting our differences aside to actually do that with our neighbors.
2: If you're just joining in, I'm Heidi Boghossian. With my co-host Stephen Rohde, we're talking to Jim Walsh from Food and Water Watch about the proliferation of data centers and the enormous fight back. Jim, many communities complain that deals are being negotiated behind closed doors and that public input comes too late in the process. Has that been your observation?
4: Oh, absolutely. This is one of the biggest concerns we hear from the public when they talk about data centers. You know, people become even more skeptical of data centers when they find out they can't actually find out basic details of a project. So companies are entering into these non-disclosure agreements, which hide information from the public. There's simple information that people can't get about projects, even as much as who is the data center developer that's putting this project together. Now, transparency is linked to environmental issues. They aren't separate. It's what allows communities to understand the environmental impacts in the first place is that disclosure. You can't really understand the environmental impacts of a project if you don't know how much water they're actually taking, how much energy they're using, the infrastructure they're going to need, the land they'll use, the tax incentives that are being given out to attract the data center to the community, or the rates that they'll be paying for power and water. And these concerns require full disclosure to the public before any decisions are made.
3: Well, there's another player in all this, and that's state governments. You mentioned tax incentives. There are also examples of states relaxing regulations. Isn't that going to be a target for lobbying and protest as well?
4: Absolutely. State and local governments have used tax incentives and other benefits to attract data centers to their states. And there's concerns about those incentives are part of the growing backlash that we're seeing. Due to that increasing concerns with data center development, we saw Illinois recently decide to restrict subsidies for data centers. The big danger in this is that we're creating a race to the bottom. At the federal level, we're actually seeing cuts in resources at the federal level, and we're seeing cuts in resources that the federal government would give to states. And what this means is that state governments are often in a position where they have fewer resources, which means municipalities and counties have fewer resources. That puts these municipalities and counties in a position where they're trying to attract these data centers to them so they can get some level of ratables to provide some property tax base to pay for libraries and schools and other sorts of things that the public wants. But while we're doing this, we're creating this environment where one state might offer tax breaks and another a faster process, and communities are really left with less protections and less transparency and more risk. And public officials should be asking whether the deals that they're actually making serve the public interest or simply subsidize infrastructure for some wealthy corporations in the world, because we're just not seeing the benefits that these companies are actually providing.
2: Jim, we have a few minutes remaining. Food and Water Watch, as you've noted, has called for a national moratorium on new large-scale data centers. What would that accomplish? And specifically, what protections would you like to see in place before construction resumes?
4: First and foremost, a moratorium would create breathing room for communities. This industry is expanding really quickly and faster than our laws and regulations can keep up with them. And Food and Water Watch called for a national moratorium on new data centers, and we were joined by 230 other organizations in December. That has grown to over 500. And so we're helping to harness that collective voice to push back on data centers to actually achieve this moratorium. And we've been told by groups on the ground, this is actually helping their local fights to to move forward. And that's why we've seen dozens of communities across the country pass moratoriums. It's why New York and Maine's legislatures have passed moratoriums. It's why Senator Sanders and Representative Ocasio-Cortez have introduced federal moratoriums on data centers. And it's why communities are actually blocking data centers on the ground. And before construction resumes, at the very least, we need meaningful public participation. We need full disclosure of data center impacts. We need comprehensive environmental reviews. We need rules in place to protect the public from the harms of data centers. And we also need to make sure that communities that are hosting data centers have the resources to actually oversee and regulate and bring accountability for these data centers, because we've seen how they break the rules already where communities aren't paying attention.
3: As we come to a close, Jim, some of our listeners and other critics might say, well, modern society depends on digital infrastructure, and that limiting data centers could slow technological innovation and progress. As a concluding thought, how would you react to that?
4: We're not against digital infrastructure. I want to be really clear with that. But that doesn't mean that every project is good, nor is every location actually appropriate. This is about creating safeguards for the public. And I think it's important to ask also, what is the AI for, this technological development? Every major form of infrastructure, you know, that we're seeing has rules on it. And, you know, from power plants and factories and roads, there's rules for how to build them and where you should build them. AI is no different. But what we're seeing here is an increasing investment in AI for surveillance and militarization. Surveillance has tremendous impacts for civil liberties and for privacy in general. And as corporations are using information to target products to consumers, we have to ask, is that really what we need to be giving up our water resources for? We also don't have to go back far in history to see our own government spying on activists and community leaders who are opposing the agenda of powerful people. We're seeing now the chair of the Energy and Commerce Committee asked for a briefing from the FBI about what they're doing to investigate those who are opposed to the data center development. This should be chilling to anyone who cares about civil liberties. You know, it's important also to remember that national security is not just about military power. Some might argue that the largesse of the U.S. military and the misuse of these resources is making us and the world less safe. You know, when considering national security, we need to remember also that we're not safe and secure if we can't get access to water, if our families and businesses can't afford energy bills. And this AI build-out is jeopardizing our safety and security in really real and tangible ways.
2: Jim, that was beautifully put. We couldn't agree more. We have to say goodbye, but quickly, can you give us the website for Food and Water Watch?
4: Yes, our website is foodandwaterwatch.org. And I want to encourage everyone, if you're fighting a local data center in your community, reach out to us. We have resources that you can use to help support your local efforts through trainings, fact sheets, and even organizing tools that we're letting community groups around the country use to help fight back against these data centers in their communities.
2: Jim Walsh, thank you so much for your work. We'd like to stay in touch with you over the next year, and have a wonderful week.
4: Thank you so much. I look forward to the next time we get to chat.
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3: Here at Law and Disorder, we've been exposing how efforts to claim to be combating anti-Semitism have been weaponized in a concerted effort to silence criticism of Israel and demonize support for the Palestinians. One organization that is playing a leading role in these efforts is the ADL, the Anti-Defamation League. Many people, including many Jews, may think of the ADL as a long-established civil rights organization that is known for opposing racism in general and anti-Semitism in particular. But as we'll learn today from our guest, there's a lot more we need to know about the ADL. Our guest is Amaya Gelman. She is the author of the new book, The Anti-Defamation League and the Racial State. And she's co-editor of The Anti-Defamation League, A Critical Reader. She also co-hosts the podcast Unpacking Zionism. Amaya is co-chair of the American Studies Association Caucus on Academic and Community Activism and is the founding director of the Institute for the Critical Study of Zionism, which examines the political and ideological work of Zionist institutions in Palestine and transnational contexts. She's taught social and cultural analysis at NYU and social sciences at Sarah Lawrence College. Her writing appears in Jewish Currents, Boston Review, The Forward, and elsewhere. Amaya Gelman, thanks for joining us today on Law and Disorder.
6: Thank you so much for having me and for talking about the ADL. Appreciate that.
3: Let's begin by having you tell us a little about yourself, how you got interested in the ADL. Tell us about your work, how it started, and what your research goals are.
6: I got interested in the Anti-Defamation League in the course of doing a PhD in American Studies, which is the study of empire and race and how the cultural ways that we think about ideas like rights and freedom contribute to our willingness in some ways to accept repression and state violence as if they're sort of guarantors of our freedom and self-determination. So the Anti-Defamation League came up as an important organization, not only in setting the terms for how we think about Zionism and Israel and violence against Palestinians and the dispossession of Palestinians, but also the way that we think in the United States about civil rights and race and racism. It has been a really core U.S. political institution, I would say, even perhaps more importantly than its role and its claim to be a Jewish institution.
7: Amaya, the ADL was started at a particular moment in U.S. history with a different objective than it currently has. Can you tell our listeners more about the ADL's early days and its beginnings?
6: Actually, the ADL's objective has been sort of consistent throughout. It was formed in a moment of real churn and immigration and defining of racial identity in the United States. But we often think about the beginnings of U.S. Jewish history as starting with immigrants from Eastern Europe fleeing the Russian pogroms, the Russian Tsar, coming off the boat at Ellis Island and joining in with labor organizing and other social justice movements. That's kind of like the moral compass of the U.S. Jewish story. The Anti-Defamation League was formed by immigrants who had arrived before that. And in very classic American fashion, those immigrants had come from a much higher economic and social class. They identified very strongly with whiteness, with European nationalism, and with, you know, high European culture. They were speakers of German rather than Yiddish, and many of them, and particularly their leaders, had risen in the time that they had been in the United States to positions of social and political power and economic power. And in fact, some of them had arrived even with that power to begin with. They were sort of members of the upper classes in their home places. And when they saw the new crop of immigrants coming in, they understood correctly that 2 million refugees were going to change the economic calculus that was attached to what it meant to be Jewish. But not only that, they also really hated those refugees. They were they had an intrinsic sort of cultural antipathy toward Eastern European Jews, whom they thought of as déclassé or too religious and backward, or lazy and bumpkin-y, and worst of all, leftist and oppositional to capitalism and to empire. So the Anti-Defamation League, yes, it formed to oppose what it saw as the defamation of Jews through anti-Semitic discourse, through media representations, etc. But really, it saw that it understood and believed that that was the fault of the new wave of Jewish immigrants. And so it was created to make sure that the form of Jewishness that my grandparents brought with them and probably many other people's did not take root. They tried to make sure that leftist politics didn't come to represent Jewish politics. And they tried to make sure that the state was defended against this kind of politics. And they tried to make sure that Jewishness stayed white. Now, there's this myth that the ADL itself propagates because it's useful in the political present, that it was created with the mission of securing justice and fairness for all. And that was indeed the mission statement. But what they meant by that at the time was not what we understand as racial justice. They believed in the right to discriminate because they believed very strongly in capitalist and property rights. And they believed in the white and European character of the United States. So when they talked about fairness, they weren't talking about, you know, remediating white supremacy.
3: Amaya, you've written about how the ADL would police newly arrived Eastern European Jews. What did that look like?
6: The ADLs, you know, first they tried to make sure that media organizations didn't use the image of Eastern European Jewry to describe all Jews. And they were also combating Christian anti-Semitism, the older tropes that proposed that Jews were like dishonest or, sort of conspiratorial and foreigners and insurgent. So they were looking at both. But they also tried to make sure that no one was able to speak for Jews politically or, into the halls of power who wasn't them. So when Jews raised their own voices about anti-Semitism, the Anti-Defamation League and other Jewish organizations, the American Jewish Committee among them, tried to make sure that they were silenced and that nobody who had power really thought that that was the representation, that was the political representative of Jews. But they also quickly took up opposition to the left. They were deeply anti-communist. They were always anti-communist, but their anti-communism became much more central and important as the trope of Jewish communism became more strong and more prevalent. So, for example, in the 1930s, when Hitler was declaring that people in Germany should oppose Jews because Jews were communists and were undermining the state, rather than support those Jews and say Hitler is an anti-Semite and racist and we shouldn't be engaging with him, they said there's no such thing as a Jewish communist. And actually, Jews in Germany have been, you know, perfectly nationalist. They did the same when they looked at the Russian Revolution, where Jews were accused of Bolshevism. There were some Jews who were involved in Bolshevism, but look how many Jews fought for the empire. And in the United States, they did the same thing. Even though Jewish leftist organizations were much larger than the organizations of German Jewry, that like the ADL and the American Jewish Committee, and much more representative of Jewish life, they argued that Jewish communists were apostates. They supported the prosecution of Ethel and Julius Rosenberg, and refused to take up any of the anti-Semitism that was used to prosecute them in the press. And ultimately, they joined with other major Jewish organizations to purge anyone who they conceived of as a Jewish leftist from their organizations. They worked with the McCarthy hearings. They worked with anti-communist journalists, all to attack Jews who they thought were harming the state because they were not capitalists.
7: Now, the ADL didn't just focus on controlling immigrant Jews. What other groups did it have in its sights?
6: You're so right. In the 50s, when the Cold War became the predominant interest of the U.S. state, it sort of moved from the process of settlement and industrialization into the Cold War and began to look outward at the rest of the world as a way to expand its power. The Anti-Defamation League became a Cold War anti-communist organization. But what I mean by that is that it took up education and public relations all to try and articulate that capitalism was the correct way to live and that the United States was an appropriate moral power. And it began in that context to do two things at the same time. One was it began to do the civil rights work that we now think of when the ADL says it's a civil rights organization. So it did pursue like lawsuits and legislation to try and establish anti-discrimination laws. And at the same time, it made very clear that that civil rights was only legitimate. You were only making responsible or appropriate civil rights demands if you were doing that in the context of the capitalist state and supporting the state. So yes, there should be colorblind laws, but no, there must never be affirmative action, for example, which asks white people to give up some privilege in order to remediate anti-Black racism. They, in the context of school desegregation, when Jewish parents who had, you know, only recently come to white privilege said that they didn't want to be forced into school desegregation, the ADL's position was often like, well, that's understandable because people have just experienced discrimination and now they want to reap the fruits of whiteness, essentially. The ADL's civil rights sort of activity became paired with a discipline that said anything that demands more anti-racism or demands more justice than what white people are willing to give up is extremist. When it started that in the 50s in the context of the civil rights movement, actually it wasn't an outlier. That was kind of how a lot of mainstream civil rights organizing was done, including by the NAACP in many contexts. But as our sort of the public understanding of racism developed, it became common to understand structural racism as a problem and to look at the ways that capitalism and the state itself had perpetuated that. The ADL didn't go along with that, and it began to call just sort of basic civil rights organizing extremist. The ADL was very focused on policing the left, but it wasn't only focused on policing the left. So, for example, in the 40s, when Arab League states began to want to pr- to

0: trying to paint them as partners of the white nativist movements that the ADL was also opposing. It's also important to note what the ADL didn't do, as it made these claims to support secure fairness and justice for all. Its concept of fairness was limited by white supremacy, by its belief, its sort of unquestioned and unnoted belief that white supremacy was just sort of normal. And so, for instance, it did not join in the protests against the anti-black incitement of the 1919 film Birth of a Nation. The Birth of a Nation is a film that's sort of widely understood to have mo helped mobilize the resurgence of the Klan and incite enormous violence against black people in the United States, and there were calls to get it out of theaters. The ADL didn't join in those, even though its absolute stock in trade was talking to film producers and talking to journalists about not promoting defamatory information. So it was quite selective, and its selection is pretty clearly animated by white supremacists.
1: Mayor, you've commented on the regressive role the ADL played during some of the civil rights movement. How did that develop over time?
0: As the organizing for anti-racist action and for particularly for black liberation became more focused on capitalism, sort of decentering white supremacism, the ADL, along with other white liberal Jewish organizations, separated from that work. It separated partly because those organizations were not in sympathy with what black organizers were doing, and also in part because black organizers had come to understand that they were being policed, that their ability to make demands that really intervened in racism were limited when they were in alliance with white liberal organizations. And certainly the ADL and American Jewish Committee understood themselves as white liberal organizations, even as they understood themselves as Jewish ones. There was a particular moment of turn, which was in the context of the Ocean Hill-Brownsville teachers' strike and school experiment, which is just briefly in New York City, where schools were in such decay and disarray, and so racist and so unable to serve students in the Black and Puerto Rican community of Ocean Hill-Brownsville, as well as other places. The schools were turned over to community control to try and produce a better result. And in the course of that, white teachers were transferred. 19 white teachers were transferred out of the district. Most of them were Jewish because so many white teachers were Jewish. The teachers union, the UFT, decided to push back on this interruption of its professional ladder, of its, sort of way of meeting out the professional fruits of teachers' jobs by declaring it anti-Semitic. And the ADL joined in. And actually, I'll just refer your listeners to a fantastic new article that's just come out in Rethinking Schools by Adam Sanchez on this very history that looks at it with more detail. And the claim that it was anti-Semitic, even though it was, of course, about racism, it was about white teachers who were unable to serve black students because of the ways that they had stopped believing in those students' ability to learn and their lack of interest. The UFT constructed that as an anti-Semitic event, and the ADL picked that up and ran with it. And in 1969, it declared a crisis of black anti-Semitism. And what it meant was specifically that the way that black liberation organizing was talking about whiteness was anti-Semitic because Jews were white and were receiving, were on the receiving end of this. It was a real moment where the whiteness that Jews had attained, meaning their role in society, their economic and political access, their access to professional jobs and higher education, their ability to live in the suburbs, which were sort of an engine of whiteness, the way that that now made Jews part of the criticism of white privilege. It was a way of saying, like, well, we finally got to whiteness, and now you're making whiteness a liability because you're talking about racism in ways that we haven't, that this country has not talked about racism before. And so the ADL declared a crisis of black anti-Semitism, which it specifically meant was about leftist critique of whiteness and capitalism and the state. But the role of anti-Semitism there was, of course, to tie it back to the idea that it was Nazi and discrimination, and to remove any analysis of power from it. And from there, the ADL went on in 1974 to essentially declare the entire left anti-Semitic, including the movement against the Vietnam War, including Jewish organizations, grassroots organizations that were fighting for housing justice and often opposing Jewish landlords. And the case that the ADL made was, as it had before, actually, in the context of its anti-communism, that Jewishness, as the ADL conceived it, was essentially identical to the American state and its values. And so anybody who was challenging the state was opposing what it called Jewish interests. And that has really sort of been its line ever since. It has used that to attack Black organizing, to attack third worldist anti-colonial organizing. In the present, it's used it to attack ethnic studies, the entire field of ethnic studies, which teaches about the importance of colonialism and anti-colonialism in the histories of U.S. populations, and particularly populations of color. So the ADL's break with the sort of early civil rights movement has really colored its entire subsequent relationship with any kind of civil rights organizing. It still claims, until last year when it canceled all of its claims on civil rights, the ADL still claimed to be an advocate for communities of color, for queer communities, and for Muslim communities, even though within those populations, many people have refused that. A very important thing that the ADL did beginning in the 70s, when it had that break with Black organizations, was immediately try to re-present itself as an ally of Black organizations, because that's such a powerful iconography and such a powerful claim in the United States. Even though the U.S. is, you know, racist as hell, the sort of image of being in support of Black civil rights is a very important way for people and organizations to mark themselves as like being cool, right? Being liberal and being like being okay. So the ADL took up with more conservative representatives of Black organizations and of civil rights struggle. In particular, it became a very close ally of the National Urban League and partner of Bayard Rustin, who had been a civil rights, like a major civil rights figure, had helped organize the March on Washington, had been an advisor to Martin Luther King, but had more recently, because he was deeply anti-communist, been allied with more right-wing organizations and been rejected by many Black organizers and by the Black public. Rustin had become a constant figure on the sort of circuit of liberal and increasingly like moving to the neoconservative side, Jewish organizations. He constantly inveighed against Black radicalism and told Jewish organizations that when Black organizations said that they were too conservative, that they shouldn't take offense, they should just understand that it was like, you know, heart sad feelings. And ultimately, the Anti-Defamation League began to publish Rustin's writings against Black radicalism. That for the ADL was a sort of ongoing way to show that it was connected to Black civil rights organizing. Really, who was it showing that to? It was showing it to white people to sort of credential itself, because it didn't carry much weight among Black organizers. And finally, the Anti-Defamation League, the American Jewish Committee, and Rustin organized BASIC, which was a sort of letterhead Black organization in support of Israel that tried to, among other things, represent that Black people supported Israel, which was not particularly true, and tried to move African nations in the United Nations to vote in solidarity with Israel rather than in solidarity with the third worldist bloc that was opposing neocolonialism. So it's a long story, but the ADL's effort to sort of repaint itself in solidarity with what it likes to call a Black Jewish alliance was a really quite a conservative project.
2: What has the relationship between the ADL and law enforcement looked like over the years?
0: The ADL did its first police trainings in the wake of the adoption of federal civil rights law in the mid-60s, 1964 and 1965. And this was a reflection both of its nominal place in the civil rights movement and of its role as a white organization that had access to government and that was sort of trusted as a mediator of civil rights. If you can imagine the difference between having a white organization train police and having a black civil rights organization train police, the police were comfortable with the idea of the ADL. And that comfort actually is quite telling in itself. It had also tried for a long time, from its inception in 1913, to be a friend of the FBI. The ADL constantly sent its surveillance information to the FBI or asked the FBI to look into stuff. For a long time, the FBI had sort of treated the ADL as an annoying gadfly and a hanger-on. But in the mid-60s, late 60s, that changed because the ADL was in sympathy with the goals of COINTELPRO, meaning that it saw the left as an enemy and was interested in sort of surveilling it and preventing it from taking more root in U.S. popular culture, as was the FBI. But probably also because the ADL hired at that point a key figure from the left who was moving to the right. And that figure was Irwin Sewell. He had been the National Secretary of the Socialist Party USA. And he went on to build the ADL's surveillance unit, which, again, mostly known in public for surveilling white nationalists, but actually turns out was surveilling, infiltrating, and perhaps also trying to subvert organizations on the left from the 60s all the way through the 90s and probably beyond. So the relationship became very tight. There's this moment just recently where the FBI under Trump has said that it is breaking with the ADL, that the ADL was doing too much surveillance of white nationalist organizations and was essentially repressing them. The ADL, in response to that, deleted from its website its research on white nationalist organizations. So even in this moment where ostensibly like overtly right-wing white nationalist repressive policing is saying, like, we don't want to work with the ADL is still saying, but we're here for you.
1: Well, now let's expand on that, because what's the ADL's role in the present era? The era of Trump, tech oligarchs, genocide, and increasing public sympathy for Palestine.
0: In the present, the ADL is much more clearly understood as a repressive organization. It's advocating for police repression on campuses and against free speech, and it's actually withdrawn its own claim to be a civil rights organization. It says now that it's only working on anti-Semitism, and we know, of course, that its definition of anti-Semitism is largely targeting Palestine solidarity and also anti-woke. The ADL has begun to use the language of anti-woke. Regardless, it's still being treated as an authority on social justice, primarily by media and institutions like schools. And the reason for that is because it's convenient, right? They need to check a box sometimes to say that they've dealt with an incident. But also it's because the ADL itself is creating an environment where it's needed. So, for example, it's suing universities claiming anti-Semitism all the time. In order to avoid being sued, or even after a lawsuit, in order to remediate, often a university is forced to bring in the ADL as a consultant. Additionally, we know that university administrators and boards themselves are leaning right and are actually, you know, complying in advance, partly because they actually support these kind of repressive measures. And in that case, the ADL serves as cover. Same for media organizations. So the ADL has never been a membership organization, but especially at this moment, the protests against it and the public conception of it as a right-wing organization have not yet made it not useful. They haven't yet broken its usefulness to those who are using it as cover for their own right-wing and conservative aims. It also maintains relationships that it's very hard for us to know about with tech oligarchs, certainly has relationships with the Israeli state. The Israeli state and military are also often tightly intertwined with the leadership of tech organizations and weapons organizations. So at this point, it's sort of a facilitator of the extraction of governance from the people to this sort of layer of institutional administrators, oligarchs, tech managers, etc. So that's what's happening to it now. That's why its right wing move has not destabilized it in the way that we should. And if we're looking for ways to intervene in that, I think actually really the media is key. We need media to stop representing it as if it were a civil rights organization, stop citing its data as if its reporting is neutral, and stop platforming it.
1: Amaya Gelman, thank you so much for being on Law and Disorder today. 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
4: Davey D, Hard Knock Radio, hanging out with you this afternoon. I want to bring attention to the plight of ethnic studies and how it is evolving or devolving, depending on where you sit, in the great state of California. Last week, superintendent had to speak before Congress and, you know, and deal with, you know, all sorts of questioning. From what I understand, what really stood out was the questioning about how you define gender, among other things. But it's clear that there is a push nationwide to remove any sort of, you know, ideology that talks about inclusion, remove any sort of curriculum that uplifts marginalized groups, and just umbrella everybody under one flag called America, and that's that. That seems to be the goal. And it plays out racially around the country, but when it comes to Cali, it's a little bit different, and there's a different set of attacks that come at it with the same goal, to get rid of ethnic studies. Our guests include, we have Gabriela Lopez, former San Francisco Unified School Board, school district teacher, and Gabriela also was a former board member, one of the people who was targeted for recall, and probably around the same type of concerns that I just raised. We also have Amy Rochelle, a San Francisco Unified teacher in social studies and part of the developing ethnic studies curriculum. Also joining us, and we can't really have a conversation about ethnic studies without involving some of the folks from the great state of Arizona, which years ago found themselves in the crosshairs when they were passing all sorts of bills to limit the mobility of, in particular, brown folks and ethnic studies in general. So we have Dr. Nolan Cabrera, who is a nationally recognized scholar, professor for the Center of Study of Higher Education in the University of Arizona. He's also the author of a book called Banned, The Fight for Mexican-American Studies in the Streets and in the Courts. He's also wrote the book White Guys on Campus, Racism, White Immunity, and the Myth of Post-Racial Higher Education. So welcome to the show, everybody, and I'm glad that we are able to continue this conversation. And I'll start off with you, Amy. Your understanding of where things stand when we talk about ethnic studies, for people who don't know, there's a push to have it be a requirement, I think statewide at one point, and definitely in the city and county of San Francisco. And it seems to ebb and flow. You know, there are schools that my kids have gone to where ethnic studies was front and center as they were elementary. They learn about everything from the Panthers on down to Mexican independence to indigenous culture. And, you know, they're well-rounded. And then you go into some of the schools and you have some teachers who are like, I don't teach that, and others who are like embracing it to the next level. And that seems to have been a cause for concern for some groups. So, Amy, I'll let you kick it off. Where do you see things, and just lay of the land?
5: Thank you, first of all, for having me on here. It's a pleasure. In San Francisco Unified, we really fought to get ethnic studies universally offered in all high schools. So in 2015, 2016, the San Francisco board adopted ethnic studies as a unified, agreed upon resolution unanimously. And so all students across the district were able to be offered an ethnic studies course in high school. And so SFUSD has had an approach to offering ethnic studies since then. We've been working on curriculum for a ninth grade ethnic studies course since 08. But in 2016, AB 2016 was passed. And so that established a model curriculum in anticipation of AB 101, which made ethnic studies a graduation requirement in the state of California. And so there's a lot of excitement to that across the state, because like you said, it allows for the creation of liberatory courses, all of these classes that we've been dedicated towards, many of us for so much of our adult life, like really fighting for these classes. But then with that requirement comes the fear of state acquisition. And so what happened within, and co-option. And so what happened within California is that once you require something, you also have to make sure that everybody has access to it. And a lot of school districts did a lot of scrambling to try to figure out like what that would look like. The model curriculum was supposed to be an offering for school districts across the state of California to offer courses. It wasn't a required curriculum, but myself and a number of other people in San Francisco and experts across the field, across the state in different areas in both higher ed and K-12 experience, went to the state of California and the CDE to offer our expertise in a model curriculum. Within that, we also offered the expansion of thinking about ethnic studies in the racialized groups and separating off, thinking about how we understand Palestinians, how we understand Arabs. And we offered to include Arab Americans and Palestinians within that model curriculum. That really became the center of both celebration for many communities, but also like extreme critique. And so the original committee of us and the core writers were disbanded, dismissed amidst allegations of anti-Semitism, anti-Israeli sentiment, and anti-Zionism. And so the ethnic studies model curriculum that the Board of Education approved in 2021, the one that actually is available to school districts as a model, really bears very little relation to the original draft that we created. And so we actually removed our names from the model curriculum because we didn't want to be associated with it. And it doesn't represent what the fields and experts actually really know to be true of the discipline. And so within the state of California, now at the district level, because you do have the reality that all students have to have access to the curriculum by this year, 2025, AB 101 stated that courses had to start this year. So this was the year, right? And students graduating in 2029, 2030 had to have a semester of the course. And so you have a lack of teachers that are able to teach it. You have a lack of school districts that don't know what it is. And also, while they are trying to find experts within the field, like liberated ethnic studies, other people that are coming from, say, like UC Berkeley's history social science projects that also consult with school districts within the greater Bay Area, they're being attacked for offering a liberatory ethnic studies that is true to the discipline and what right. experts within the field know it to be. And so there's a scrambling. Right. So there's right. a scrambling to offer a course that could be powerful, but now at this at this time, right. School districts are all over the place.
4: Thank you for that, Amy. And it sounds like, you know, the plan of action is death by a thousand cuts. You know, let's underfund, let's under-resource, let's make it confusing so people just go, you know what, it's just too much, and, you know, and move on. I would just say that there was more than enough sources and availability when they changed the curriculum to the new type of math and other things that are being taught and required around the state. So before anybody goes, oh, well, you see, you just can't do it. No, I sat up here and watched my wife and others who teach have to go through all this rigorous training to adapt to new, you know, approaches towards subject matter. And it was, you know, come hell or high water, you had no choice. You had to figure it out, you know, and guess what? Everybody figured it out. So anybody thinking otherwise, you can kick rocks as far as I'm concerned. When there's a will, there's a way. And what it seems to be like, the will is for a small group of people to not have a liberatory course on ethnic studies because they find it threatening. Gabriella, let me bring you in. What would you add to this, and how are you seeing things from your perspective?
6: Yeah, I also am so appreciative to be in this space amongst such experts and greats. My background is in elementary education, and having all of these perspectives has helped me see how these attacks look at different levels. So I've been able, as an elementary school teacher, to teach a lot of these concepts because it's been a part of my practice. And when I entered San Francisco 10 years ago, that was the model that the school district was following, and the values that the teachers that I worked with had. So it was really great to see it in that lens, and also recognize that there's a pushback even at the elementary level. When I got on the board, all of any concepts that had to do with race or racism that we would bring up as school board members, you would see instantly the public wanting to push back, because the issue is people don't want to realize how involved they are with racism, especially when it comes to the decisions that we're making on students' behalf and how that impacts their lives. So with the ethnic studies portion of it, I have one really vivid example. After I was recalled and I ran again for a seat on the board, as I would have in the November election of that year, ethnic studies was top of mind. And what's happening is movements have realized that power is in the local school boards, which is why in 2021, across the country, they were coming after school board members who had an equity lens. And as I was running again, and as candidates are seeking seats on local school boards, these groups are forming left and right. There are alliances or different groups with resources that are tied to people who are interested in breaking up this idea of liberated ethnic studies. And they're reaching out to local school board members who just want to do well for school, for students, having us fill out questionnaires and work on this idea of two types of ethnic studies curriculums and where do we fall as candidates. So when I was running the second time, there was this very separated chart, and one was constructive ethnic studies and one was liberated ethnic studies. And we essentially were supposed to decide where we fell on this. And as someone who's had already been accustomed to the way people operate in politics, it wasn't something that I engaged with, but it's certainly something that gave me an idea of how people are operating. And what I found really interesting is with the constructive ethnic studies, they called it inclusive. And with the liberated ethnic studies, they called it critical. And what I noticed is the language that they're using to make it seem like the inclusive one that doesn't talk about Palestine, that doesn't bring up the issues with Israel and the background and the that's had on communities and how that's impacted the people we work with. that version is the inclusive one. It includes everyone. It doesn't isolate communities. And then this critical one is supposed to be viewed as one that is full of critiques and shouldn't be taught in schools with young people. And so that to me was the beginning of what I am now seeing reach San Francisco, which we believe, or many believe, is a safe city that doesn't encounter any of these issues. And in my experience, or in public education in general, that's just not been the case.
4: Appreciate that. That is the voice of Gabriela Lopez. Nolan, let me bring you in, and I wanted to have you on because of your track record with regards to that, and because of what Arizona, in this case, was the proverbial canary in the coal mine. Mm-hmm. Some people ignored it. Some people thought, since it was out of sight, out of mind, things were good. And it might have been, for all intents and purposes, a cauldron where people were cooking up the recipes and figuring out what would work and what wouldn't work. So I want you to put on a national hat a little bit. Sure. Because what I'm hearing and what I'm seeing is that the goal is to get rid of ethnic studies. The challenge is, how do you frame it in different places? So here in California, we use the excuse of Palestine, and we find some Zionists who will go up and use whatever influence they have and say, they're talking about Palestinians, and therefore little Joni feels uncomfortable. And then you go 3,000 miles away to a place like Florida, right, where kids are encouraged to come into the classroom and record their teachers, and you come back and say, it's not an issue of Palestine. What you're dealing with in Florida is, you know, little Johnny heard about slavery and heard about people being whipped and the whole nine, and that's making little Johnny feel uncomfortable, so therefore we got to get rid of it. Across the board, you're talking about people feeling uncomfortable when history is brought to bear, as if folks from marginalized communities have not been made to feel uncomfortable. I often tell people, when I went to school in the 70s, I had to read books where the N-word was routinely used. And we're not talking about Huckleberry Finn or, you know, Mark Twain classics. We're talking about like the Hardy Boys and all these, you know, Encyclopedia Sioux or whatever it was. But I remember distinctly, you know, reading aloud, and it was a quote in one of these books about a nigger in the woodchuck, right? And it's like, what is this about? And it goes, well, that's just tradition, but this was kind of the norm. And so, you know, we many of us went to schools where we had to endure conversations that made fun or minimized our histories, whether we're indigenous or black or what have you. So from your standpoint nationally, Nolan, how are you seeing this lay of the land? What lessons do we need to learn from what has taken place? You know, what took place in Arizona, which caused you to write the book Banned?
7: Well, it's really weird having that perspective, because literally I got to Arizona in 2008 and 2010 they banned Mexican American studies. In 2011 they formally eliminated in Tucson. And what's weird is it's almost like I wake up and I feel like I'm in like racist Groundhog Day, where it's just the same thing over and over and over again, because you literally have probably dating myself a little bit here, but it's like those old school Mad Libs, you know, where it says, you know, put in a noun, put in a verb, put it, you, all you do is they have a template created, you know, we need to get back to academic rigor. Therefore we need to attack critical race theory. And so there's a couple of big, and you said it really well, that we were the canary in the coal mine, and people, especially on the East Coast, really, there's that, oh, this is just more of an Arizona issue that we had going on. The cats in California rallied behind us a lot when we were there, but it tended to be more of a regional one. There were some folks in like Chicago and New York, but fundamentally it tended to be more of like a West Coast thing. And unfortunately now, you know, it's just so predictable seeing it over and over and over again. And really there's two core ways that folks attack right now. The first one is exactly what you said before about centering white, and I'm going to name it, white comfort. Okay. And that is, you should, and it's not, and if you look at, like you say, the Florida's HB7, it's very clear. Students should not feel guilt, anguish. The core modifier there is feel, right? And it's one of those things, like, if you feel guilt and anguish over slavery or learning about Manifest Destiny or the Trail of Tears or Japanese incarceration and internment, maybe you've got some skeletons in your closet, some stuff in your past that you need to work through. But I'm going to ironically quote conservative activist Ben Shapiro here, facts don't care about your feelings. And I use that all the time in this situation, because very rarely do folks come and argue the factual basis of what's being taught. It's that the facts themselves, the history itself, makes people, largely white people, largely straight people, largely upper middle class people, feel uncomfortable about it. So that's usually the first attack. And then what we do is, by sent, really, it's a really callous calculation, because, I mean, how I got into this, I'm a stats nerd. I ran the numbers on Tucson Unified. This is one of the most important and effective educational methods and curricula and pedagogies that's been developed over the last half century. What this means in practice is that the educational opportunities of our beautiful BIPOC babies are being sacrificed because of white discomfort. That is a horrible, horrible calculation to be made right there. The other attack, and I actually see this a lot in California. Heck, turn on, if you can stomach it, turn on Bill Maher every Friday night. And he rails against it because he's such an educational expert.
4: sarcasm, folks, sarcasm.
7: But he, you know, it's always, well, you know, they're only teaching ideology over academic rigor. It's ideology over academic rigor. As it, you know, and then he will literally point to, well, in San Francisco Unified, they couldn't get their test scores up, but they could rename a school. And it's like, as if these have anything to do with each other. And the ironic part about it for me, again, facts don't care about your feelings. So that's just a feeling. That's not rooted in anything empirical. All that it says is you don't like ethnic studies, because the empirical reality out of San Francisco Unified, which basically replicated the work that I did in Tucson Unified, says that this is wildly effective. It helps increase grade point average, decrease rates of absenteeism, increase graduation rates. And there's a direct, like, this is, if you want to hurt your head, look at the econometric models that the cats ran on the San Francisco Unified data. And I mean, I'm a stats nerd and it hurts my head, but the bottom line is these are unimpeachable studies, and they keep coming out and they keep showing the same thing over and over. Those who are the worst served by our system are the best served through ethnic studies. And it's a consistent pattern of cause and effect. And again, we can't continue to sacrifice our babies' educational opportunities because of white discomfort. That's not a calculation I'm willing to make.
4: It seems like, appreciate that. That's Nolan Cabrera. We also have Gabriela Lopez and Amy Rachel with us this afternoon, talking about the plight of ethnic studies, where it stands, and where we should be going. There's an old saying that politics is a combat sport, and it requires people to really dig in deep and, you know, and engage it. On all angles. And it seems like for a number of people, it was kind of cute. Maybe it was fashionable. Maybe it was pure ideology to say voting doesn't matter. Right. And so a lot of people, you know, let it go. And what we found over the past 10 years is, I think you pointed out, Amy, that folks started going, let's go after these school boards, because that's where the rubber meets the road. And, you know, even us here, you know, we at certain times had neglected to have conversations leading up to elections about the school board. You know, we didn't know Jim from Michael and Sarah from Sue. You know, who cares? And now we know that so much goes into it now. You know, you have the Moms for Liberty and all these different, you know, groups that have shown up to target, you know, the kids. You know, capture the young minds, if you will, and then you can train them and move them in a whole other direction. So with that being said, and this is for any of you all, How involved is the community with this issue, especially if they're coming from marginalized groups? Are they really informed? Are people talking to them? What's the relationship like? Where do people stand? Do they even know what's at stake at this point? So anybody can jump into that, because the perception is that folks on their watch, collectively speaking, allowed this to happen, whether it's in San Francisco or other parts of the country. Like, you ignored the school board race and they put a bunch of people in there that decided to ban books. You know, you put people, you sat back and didn't vote, and now they're getting rid of Black history and Asian history and what other history. And if folks are still served, you know, are still placed with this notion that all my kids need to know is how to, you know, read, write, and arithmetic, and we can go on. But as you said with the empirical studies, Nolan, it's more than that. You know, how you teach math, how you approach it. And I'll just give an example before you all answer. We can approach math and say, well, you know, the Greek philosophers came up with how you can count, and the Romans came up with a way in which you could, you know, solidify math. Or you can go, well, here in native cultures, this is how we did math. Or in Africa, this is how we invented it, and move it into a whole other, you know, lane of interest. So are these communities involved? Anybody want to hit this?
5: I'll speak for San Francisco. So after Gabriella was part of our school board, and I just want to say, like, she and I know each other, but I've been so honored to know her a little bit more personally than looking up on the in the chairs, right? Because since the recall session and attacks, it's just been like this wave of neoliberalism that did not, like, all of a sudden emerge within San Francisco. But it really was able to get steam and get power within San Francisco. And so now you look at the school board, and there are very few allies that I feel like, when you say the community in San Francisco, like, it's not what people think it is, right? Like, people look at San Francisco, and if we're talking about ethnic studies, and we're like, the superintendent a year ago, almost to the day, was able to shut down ethnic studies, or at least, like, threatened to. I mean, this is after school is out, right? Like, these are after all of the schools have done their master schedules, all the principals who maybe were like, nobody's going to say ethnic studies is bad. You know, it's just a matter of what Gabriella is like, which ethnic studies are they going to choose? Everything shut down. And the Maria Sue is able to concede to the conservative pressures in San Francisco, right? Everybody looks to us, they're like, we're so liberal, we're so left. But no, right? Because she was able to concede. And then we have a school board who is pretty center left, right? In any other part of the country, that's like the thing, is that, yes, we'll have people that show up, but we're so often on the defensive, right? Like, and that's what gets us, is that, yes, we're organized, yes, like, communities come out, but it's really scary and frustrating that we also have to realize that the center and the right and the neoliberal folks are organized to be on the offensive.
4: Again, we're talking about a population that for decades, you know, going all the way back to the strike at San Francisco State and beyond, have prided themselves on kicking over carts to make sure ethnic studies is in these classrooms. And the next iteration of that was to make sure that it was in the lower grades outside of college. I'm trying to understand where that disappeared in San Francisco, with all those keen organizers and people who, you know, been able to sit out in front of police stations, Frisco 5, and bring out thousands of people, folks who have shown up in the tens of thousands to protest the various wars, right? The Answer Coalition and many others have organized. And so we've been there, and we've seen that, and we've seen people from those stages talk about we're the majority. right? So what happens with the school board? Where did all the folks that come out in the thousands for everything that ultimately should lead to the classroom, what happens that you have a moderate at best type of school board?
5: Gabriella?
6: Thank you for that. I think there's so many different perspectives. One, I think we definitely have to honor and uplift the work that communities who are often pushed not to have a voice, and I'm thinking specifically about our immigrant community in San Francisco, are heavily involved and a part of this, except they can't be in the space to vote and put themselves out there, even though San Francisco has the ability for parents who are non-citizens to vote. They don't have the ability to put themselves out there because of the fear and the attacks that we're seeing. So as much as they can be involved, and I know this through experience, through how they would show up when we were on the board and when we were doing all of the work and ways that we push back against these issues, that is one clear example of how, even as much as we can organize when it comes to the ballot, when people don't want certain folks in these positions, they're going to show up. When they did the recall, it was in the middle of February. It was an election that had millions poured in from out-of-state resources. These are a lot of invested people who don't have a connection to San Francisco, out-of-state millionaires, billionaires, and invested in taking us out. Despite the history in San Francisco and the ways people show up. So when we're competing against multi-million dollar investments and resources and powerful people who will do anything to take someone out, it's hard for communities who don't have that impact. And now I'm looking at the board. The idea when we were taken out was to make it about students and get politics out of the school board. And I see one that doesn't value the voice of the public, doesn't provide translations. So all of those people who are showing up and always invested can hardly understand what they're saying and don't have the ability and don't feel invited to be a part of it. And it's led to a community of folks who cannot be put in the position to just be attacked. And when you look at the experiences that I had and that I went through that was very public, I started hearing from especially educators in San Francisco who deserve to be in these spaces not want to go through that because it's too powerful of a force in this instance to then feel isolated.
4: Yeah. Why would somebody feel isolated if you have the community with your back? And so people in the past to me gladly went to the fire because they knew they had community.
7: So Tucson is a little unique place. We call it the old Pueblo for a reason. Like it has a real, like I'm originally from McMinnville, Oregon, and it very much has that same small town vibe to it. Mm-hmm. Which is both a massive asset and a massive liability. Because, like, when I do organizing in L.A., people piss each other off. They just go to separate corners. You're like, okay, we can chill out. In Tucson, you're like, I'm going to go grocery shopping, and that cat I got beef with is right there. So it's really – now, that also means there's a high degree of accountability and tension around these issues. But a couple of things happen, and I don't want to generalize it and beyond the old Pueblo. One thing that I do say, though, is that folks are showing up collectively. So the same folks, you had multiracial coalitions that were fighting for Mexican American studies for years and years and years. And when it became the summer of Stop Asian Hate and Black Lives Matter, the same cats were like, it's the same people and the same community members everywhere. So we don't have as much of a silo, but it's also because of the nature of our community that it's so much smaller and we just have to. Whereas I haven't. Again, I only get this anecdotally, so I want to be careful. But in L.A. and the Bay, it's not as much of the solidarity. But one of the things that I do think that folks have been struggling with And you said it right off the bat that, you know, politics is a contact sport. Well, it's also in our area a bad word. You know, they say, well, poly comes from the Greek root of politics comes from poly, meaning many, and tix, meaning blood sucking parasites. And so it just and it comes out that it's a whole, you know, it's a bad name, right? And one of the things that I've found is that it's much easier to rally the community for what we're against. We need to stop this ban. We need to, it's a lot more difficult to get into the creation, what my dear friend and colleague, departed Roberto Cintio Rodriguez, would talk about as creation resistance, to build up. And it's, you know, and so inevitably what ends up happening is that we'll get a couple of progressive candidates in the school board. And then they start to, there's a little honeymoon period. Then they make a couple of votes that people don't like. And all of a sudden they become seen as part of the institution, as part of, you know, this big, this behemoth that is harming our kids and not really, you know, and so they do definitely get isolated. And in many respects, the people you said, is the community showing up for me? In some respects, the community comes out to get them after a while. And, and I think we do have to have a bit of a reckoning on
4: that. But then that seems like a lack of relationship or really understanding. Like, if I know who you are, right, and we have a relationship and we're friends, then I understand why you might have moved in, you know, direction A versus B. There's nuances and subtleties, and that is, you know, and so you behave accordingly, right? You understand, Nolan had to make this move because of A, B, C, and D, or this is coming down the road. It's communication, it's relationship. But it seems like when one can just flippantly be like, oh, you know, Nolan did 9 things great, and then he did this 10th thing, you know, he decided not to go with the renaming of a school, therefore, you know, he's persona non grata, let's cancel him and all that. It's like, where's that coming from? You know, who's sparking that? Is it outside interest sparking that, maybe using a black or brown face to do it? Or is it really people just having, you know, a little tick? You know, like, I just react to this automatically. I just cancel you because I don't like the color shirt you're wearing. I mean, how do you, I mean, that's where we're at now. It's a habit that you react that way. So how do we deal with that?
7: I think it gets back to what I was saying earlier that Naomi Klein just wrote an entire book about that, saying no is not enough. Now, granted, she's basically taking the same idea that community of color and organizers have been using for years. So, you know, we want to give credit where credit is due. But unfortunately, there are a lot of, and again, I don't want to, there's so much nuance here, but a lot of very loud organizers definitely have no as their orientation, and not so much as much the yes, what are we for? And at the same time, like you said, I think that the new dynamic that we're dealing with now that wasn't in place in Tucson in 2010, 2011, 2012, is that very clearly that now outside interests are seeing power in the school boards and saying that, oh my gosh, I can actually line my pockets here, especially when people who are non-educational experts see the money potential of a school district. If I can get my book, if I can get my software, if I can get my whatever into, shoot the tires that I sell so that the school buses can run. If I can see that as, you know, and they see us as a cash cow off of it. And so it's a very wise investment. I give $150,000 to this campaign and I get a $2 million investment. I mean, that's just basic cost benefit analysis.
4: Right.
7: So people have, you know, in the early 2020s, people really did start seeing, you know, the millionaire and billionaire class did start seeing the cash potential of school districts. And that's a really sad environment. So we're dealing with a lot of different things. And part of the, you know, I love calling them out directly, but I also think that it's important for us to do a little bit more of sort of a self-reflection and a little bit of bookkeeping in our own areas where we have a lot more locus of control. Because you're right, like the same people, I've seen so many fractured relationships as people get to these different, you know, become a school board member, become city council, become that, all of a sudden, you know, oh man, you know, because also there's this idea that, oh, I always had your ear, now I don't. The relationships become fractured in that process, and a lot of that trust erodes. And the folks who are on the outside of it, it's easy to throw stones and not understand the pressures and the internal constraints. And it's not to say that we just give our cats a pass and don't hold them accountable. But you said there's a difference between, for me, I love Adrienne Marie Brown's book on this. There's a heck of a difference between accountability and canceling. And we haven't been walking that line very well.
4: Appreciate that. Go ahead, Amy.
5: I wanted to just make a couple of points, Nolan. I just wanted to agree so much that, like, the attack now on school boards also is like a nationwide approach, right? It's a strategy. And so I do definitely see that as being a strategy across the state of California too, because education now is seen as the hub of the attacks from the right. One of the things that I really found so powerful around organizing, though, in the state of California was after the attacks on the model curriculum, we were actually able to organize around ethnic studies across the state in a way that I never had experienced, right? Like with these new technologies of Zoom and being able to kind of connect with people and identify ways in which, like, attacks on the school boards in San Francisco, like what we learned, the lessons that we learned, then we're able to get together with folks from New Haven School District, right? Pajaro Valley. And it's like, okay, if like they're getting attacked, then what are we able to do? Let's call on folks who actually were able to make things work successfully. And then we have people in your corner, and you're actually not as isolated as you might think. And I really do find that around the issue of Palestine, for me at least, like it was clear to a lot of people that not just was teaching Palestine central to the discipline of ethnic studies and its decolonial roots, but it's also like, if we take this down, if we take this out, then nobody wins, right? Like the stories of all peoples then are going to be chipped away at, right? So I feel like that was really held clear and central from a lot of people who are organizing to

0: in San Francisco that was, I just gotta say, like, it was, I was moved and I was surprised by the ways in which the city was in support of us. My high school that I teach at is in the center of the city, and Mission High School, and it became like many of the TV clips that you'll see and like the pictures and stuff, like we're like that's our school because it's like an iconic school. And we were out there in front of a very busy road, and it's like just the power of so much support was absolutely moving, you know. And I think that so many people in the city also connected with what we were going through because we connected it to the class issues within the city, right? And
1: Right.
0: like looking at how money is connected into the city, and therein, like, money sees the schools, money sees the privatization of the schools and the opportunities to get in here, and the change, the ways in which our youth are being educated, you know. But the people are here, and the people were here as well when we had to adopt this new textbook. The school
1: Right.
0: district wants to call it curriculum, but it's a textbook. But people still came out because that's what we needed at the time.
1: You know, the thing that always comes to mind is if politics is a combat sport, relationships are intentional. And, you know, it's like come hell or high water, I might have to make a phone call to you, Amy or Gabriella, and we have to break bread. It's got to be intentional, you know, so that those bonds are there. And I say that because there is an elephant in the room that has been responsible for not only studying the way that people relate to one another, but has been very keen and has become expert at manipulating those relationships, creating barriers with those relationships, or, and even gaslighting us to believe that certain things are happening when in reality on the ground they're not. And we're talking about the tech companies. What role have they played? Going back to your point, Nolan, of, hey, this is a cash cow too. Can we get our, you know, program in here? Why do we even need teachers? We have AI technology. You can learn from, you know, the experts. And what role have they played either in funneling money into campaigns or, you know, or the presence they've had in redirecting people or disrupting the type of advancements that we would ideally want to. I'll start off with you, Gabriella.
2: Before you named tech companies, which is entirely true, I was also thinking about the Chronicle and the media and the way
1: Yeah.
2: they, convince people certain things are happening when in reality they're not. But what I think is really important is to recognize how these tech companies have essentially pushed out the communities that we represent in these spaces and that tend to come out. And in San Francisco, what that's looked like in all of our neighborhoods, the mission is completely different, considering how high rents are and why and how involved tech companies were in making that happen. And then you think about what they're selling, the products that they're selling, and how even those people wouldn't have their children using them. So now, when you get to the point where there's a school board who will essentially pass and say yes to anything that's brought up, they can get away with so much. And you think about the seat, people are voting on anything and everything that has to do with the school. And sometimes we don't even have a discussion on it. It's just sort of an all vote, like support this contract, support this agreement, whatever it is. So the public doesn't even have the ability to have full conversations unless a school board member pulls it out and talks about, well, what is this company? What are they doing? What's the outcomes? So it's gotten to the point now where people in San Francisco were sold this idea that the school board was out of control. We have to take out those members and get folks who are here to make students learn better. And because that's not happening, I think when it came to

0: the strike, there was this energy that was needed and so excited because we've seen things just go downhill. We were voters for the recall were promised this idea and it didn't happen. Now we have a superintendent who has no education background. She wasn't voted in to be in the seat. She didn't go through the proper process and is now the voice of San Francisco testifying in Congress. And it's maddening in a way that I think when the strike happened, educators were so, I mean, they've been ready. They've been on the line. They've been taking on all this work. They teach ethnic studies, despite the attacks that teachers across the country continue to face. And I think it was what the city needed in this way to be able to support teachers doing this work and to be involved in the strike. And a signal to tech companies that we're still out here, that people are still going to organize and show up when necessary. But we also do need to start more formally educating people on how they get away with getting these contracts into school
1: Right.
0: districts.
1: As we can kind of wrap it up, any marching orders that you all want to give people that are listening? I'll start off with you, Nolan, and marching orders, solutions, anything.
2: I just want to reiterate the core issue. Number one, that white discomfort shouldn't trump BIPOC kids' educational opportunities. The other thing, though, and looping back on this right here, that we have not found yet technology that can educate as well as an actual educator. And unfortunately, there's a mass ethos that, those who do, and those who can't teach. I hear that crap all the time. And there's a profound distrust of teachers. Oh, why are you indoctrinating our students? Why are you indoctrinating our students? I can barely get my students to read the whole syllabus. How in the heck am I indoctrinating them? Give me a break. But there's so much ideology out there that's anti-education. And in the big picture on it, I want the listeners just to knock it off in the sense that I don't believe that education should be beyond critique, but don't parrot these right-wing talking points, because in the big scheme of things, there's a very important reason why educators, both K-12 and higher ed, were the very first and foundational attacks that the Heritage Foundation, Project 2025, Chris Ruffo, the Manhattan Project, or the Manhattan Institute, and Donald Trump went after. And it is because an educated and critically aware populace is the number one most important vanguard against tyranny that we have. This is where we're at. Does it mean that we don't critique and we don't develop and we don't reflect and build and grow? Of course not. But at the end of the day, what we have here, the people, the relationships, the critical analysis, the learning rooted in community is foundational to our own personal collective defense as well as a defense against tyranny.
1: Nolan Cabrera, we appreciate you. Amy, last comments, marching orders.
3: I am now a parent and also a teacher. And understanding the school boards and the issues that are happening locally, I do think are really important. And parents have such a strong voice. I have talked too many times in front of the school board as an educator, and I will continue to do so. But as a parent, like there's a difference when you walk in to the school board in front of them as a parent. And we have power in our voice as parents, as community members, and the youth, obviously, too. But I want to encourage parents to know that they can call in, they can go in, and their voices are really heard and needed.
1: Appreciate that, Gabriella. Last comments, marching orders.
0: I'm thinking specifically about teachers and classroom educators who have the power and ability to teach these concepts and how we've been saying we're just teaching the truth. To continue to do that and recognize that there are groups and communities who will come out to support them, especially when the attacks come, because they may, but just reminding people that. that's where the power is. Young people need to see this, need to hear this. We know the results are positive and powerful. And there are so many groups and communities willing to stand by people who are able to do this work, and we'll keep doing that.
1: Gabriela Lopez, Amy Rochelle, and Nolan Cabrera, I want to thank you all for joining us this afternoon. We're going to take a break here on Hard Knock Radio. We'll be right back.

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1: Welcome to Electronic Intifada Radio. I'm Nora Barrows-Friedman. On this episode, will Israel wreck the Iran-U.S. deal? Ali Abu Nima looks at the United States and Iran's memorandum of understanding to end the war of aggression.
2: Any change in the regional balance of power to the detriment of Israel and the U.S. empire, which this deal does reflect, ultimately helps the Palestinians and all people striving to be sovereign and free.
1: Researcher and journalist Rokaya Shamsuddin reports from southern Lebanon.
3: Despite the newly announced U.S.-Iran Memorandum of Understanding, which is intended in part to halt Israeli attacks on Lebanon, Israeli forces have sustained a campaign of aggression and colonial land grab across South Lebanon.
1: And former UK political prisoner Zoe Rogers tells us that despite ongoing repression, direct action continues to grow against British complicity in genocide.
4: They're trying to dissuade people from taking direct action, despite the fact that it's the only effective way to stop the supply of weapons to Israel. We broke into and smashed up weapons. People are not afraid, and in fact, people are escalating.
1: This is Electronic Intifada Radio. I'm Nora Barrows-Friedman. This episode highlights the news, interviews, and reports from our live stream broadcast on June 18th, 2026. Later in the show, we go to the UK to speak with Palestine Action activist Zoe Rogers, who was previously acquitted of criminal damage after spending 18 months in custody for breaking into an Elbit Systems factory and helping destroy drones that could have been used against Palestinians. At a recent trial, her co-defendants were given long prison sentences. But first, the Israeli Yellow Line has subsumed a neighborhood in eastern Khan Yunus. We've published many features in the last week, but today we're highlighting "Our Futures Are Shrinking" by Qasem Waleed Al-Farra, writing from Gaza. Every week, I visit my aunt Nada, who lives in downtown Khan Yunus in southern Gaza. Her small home is damaged but livable, with a bathroom, a modest kitchen setup, and a bedroom down the narrow hall with two mattresses pushed up against the wall. I sometimes help my cousin Noor, 14, with her math and English, and I also sit with my cousin Salah, 11, who has a cognitive disability. Their father was killed by an Israeli airstrike in the early months of the genocide, so I run errands for the family and help in whatever way I can with repairs and whatnot. My aunt's family and mine spent most of the last year living together in the same tent, and during that time I bonded with Salah, who is very close with his father. He now frequently scrolls through his father's phone, crying a little as he looks at photos and videos. After my visits, I roam the streets of Khan Yunus, and on these walks, I have noticed that since the so-called ceasefire of October 2025, people are returning to the city and to their homes, or rather, what remains of them. Many have erected tents on the sites where their homes used to be, since so few were left standing after relentless Israeli attacks. Khan Yunus is a family-based community. Every big family resides in a certain part of the city, so it's easy to notice the return of many people. Major streets like Al-Bahar are also starting to wake up and are once again filled with shops and street vendors, though not quite to the extent that they used to be. What once distinguished Al-Bahar Street for me was the feeling of chaos and randomness in all of the shops and stalls. Each shop would have its own music blaring, and during Eid, spice merchants would draw unique illustrations on their spice boxes. Al-Bahar Street, though more lively than it was a year ago, is not like that now. One wonders if it will ever be like that again, especially since downtown Khan Yunus is a little less than a kilometer from the Israeli Yellow Line, behind which Israel has razed Palestinian homes and constructed military infrastructure. The yellow line is an attempt to claim vast swaths of Palestinian land. Israel has seized about 60% of Gaza so far, a percentage set to rise, according to Israel's Prime Minister, Benjamin Netanyahu, who wants to take 70%. This yellow line is what prevents our complete return to the city, especially for those of us like myself who reside on the eastern side of Khan Yunis. My obliterated neighborhood and obliterated home are still under occupation by Israeli forces. The nearest I can get to my home is the Abu Humaid roundabout, about a kilometer west of Salah Adin Street, which is practically where the yellow line begins. Taking a step eastward from that point can be deadly. Israel shot dead two of my neighbors, Mohammed Abdul Hamid Al-Fara, 23, in February 2026, and Khamis Al-Qasas, 37, in April 2026, as they tried to check on our neighborhood from afar. When I approached the yellow line this past May, I could see the Israeli military base that is under construction at the Bani Suhaila roundabout. I saw huge sand berms that surround the base, as well as the security fences and the military guard tower. Looking eastward from the Abu Humaid roundabout toward my former neighborhood, the area looks symmetrical in its ruined state. It's as if you placed a mirror in front of another mirror, and what you get is an endless repetition of the same picture. What can one do from this position, so close to your home, yet unable to step toward it? How can anyone remain sane after seeing their past crushed under Israeli bulldozers? The word displaced in English softens our misery, as place is still a part of the word. For Palestinians in Gaza, place is being erased, and the more accurate description of our condition is exile, defined as a period of forced absence from one's country. We are exiled in our own land. Physically, I have not left my city, Khan Yunis. I still exist here, though displaced in a different part of it for over a year. Yet Israel exiled us physically as well as emotionally. That is why when we commemorate the Nakba on May 15th, we revive and solidify our right to return that has been stolen by Israel. But throughout 78 years of Nakba, the borders have shrunk and so have our dreams of returning. When I heard about the killings of my neighbors, the ones who had tried to return to our neighborhood beyond the yellow line, I had wondered why anyone would put themselves in danger for a mere look at a destroyed past. Though there are many accounts of Israel's moving the yellow line, leading people to unknowingly venture past it and think they are safe from Israeli fire. Yet standing at the Abu Humaid roundabout, looking at the gray destruction, I could still see the big old eucalyptus tree in my neighbor's backyard. Surrounded by leveled houses, the old tree is standing higher than any other structure on the block. Most of its branches are broken and jagged, others stripped bare. I cannot say I felt hope in those moments or that my memories were more accessible, as the equation laid out by the occupying army is so blatantly clear. The more it digs into my land, the narrower our prospects of a dignified future. Those are excerpts from Our Futures Are Shrinking by Qasem Waleed Al-Fara, writing from Gaza on electronicintifada.net. Coming up, the Electronic Intifada's Ali Abunima breaks down what we know about the Memorandum of Understanding between Iran and the U.S. But before we get to that, we go to South Lebanon, where researcher and journalist Rokaya Shamsedin filed this report on June 17th.
5: So Rokaya Shamsedin reporting for the Electronic Intifada. Despite the newly announced U.S.-Iran Memorandum of Understanding, which is intended in part to halt Israeli attacks on Lebanon, Israeli forces have sustained a campaign of aggression and colonial land grab across South Lebanon. Israel has explicitly rejected the framework of the agreement, with Netanyahu vowing that occupation forces will not pull back and will maintain their self-declared buffer zone over hundreds of square kilometers of sovereign Lebanese territory. On the ground over the past 48 hours, Israel has engaged in attempts at territorial expansion and calculated attacks. In Nabatiyeh, occupation forces launched a multi-axis push toward Kfar Tibnit, the Lebanese resistance successfully repelled an initial infantry advance, prompting the occupation to reinforce the axis with a mechanized column consisting of 5 Merkava tanks and armored vehicles. Following this tactical repulse, the Israeli military unleashed intensive artillery barrages and airstrikes across the area. Warplanes and drones targeted Nabati al-Fawqa, Ansariya, and the heights of Al Tahr Hill, firing dozens of shells that ignited major fires in local woodlands. Further south, in Haditha and across 4 other occupied border towns, Israeli engineering units carried out systematic demolitions, blowing up entire residential blocks to enforce a depopulated buffer zone. The Lebanese resistance has actively countered these incursions, confirming a successful explosive drone strike that targeted an occupation gathering in the south, wounding at least 10 Israeli soldiers. Meanwhile, thousands of forcibly displaced families are defying the occupation's threats and attempting to return to their ancestral villages. They face severe danger, not only from hovering drones, but also from unexploded ordnances and massive aerial bombs embedded in the ruins of civilian homes. Politically, the Lebanese resistance has welcomed the international diplomatic efforts by Iran to end the broader war, but firmly maintains its stance on national defense. Hezbollah leadership has reaffirmed that there will be no compromise on Lebanon's right to self-defense and no pause in operations until a total end of aggression is achieved and every occupation soldier is completely expelled from Lebanese soil.
1: That was the Electronic Intifada's contributor, Rokhaya Shamsidine. You're listening to Electronic Intifada Radio. I'm Nora Barrows-Friedman here with my colleague Ali Abunima. On February 28th, the United States and Israel launched a war of aggression against Iran with maximalist goals: topple Iran's system of government, eliminate or neutralize its nuclear program, sever Iran from the axis of resistance, and isolate Hezbollah, Lebanon, Yemen, Iraq, and Palestine, especially Gaza, from Tehran and force unconditional surrender. None of that has happened. The U.S.-Iran Memorandum of Understanding declares an end to the war on all fronts, including Lebanon. Far from surrendering, the 14-point memorandum amounts to a stunning victory for Iran. Let's take a closer look at some of the issues now. Ali, what does this document actually show?
2: Well, the headline is simple: Iran won the war. And I think Trump was too historically illiterate to understand the symbolism of him signing this surrender at Versailles. Of course, that's where Germany and the powers defeated in World War I were forced to sign a humiliating treaty after they lost the war. And that's exactly what Donald Trump did. But that does not mean that this memorandum of understanding doesn't carry risks or that implementation will be straightforward. Far from it. This MOU is only an interim agreement, and although it contains important U.S. concessions and principles, it sets up a 60-day period for negotiation on a final agreement, and that interim period can be extended, and nobody thinks reaching a final agreement will be easy. And of course, Iran is not going into this trusting the United States. They know very well that the United States does not stick to its commitments and its treaties, so they're not relying on trust or goodwill.
1: Let's go through what the MOU actually says. You've read it. You've read all the various interpretations of it. What does it actually say?
2: I'll go through all the key points. First, the parties declare an immediate and permanent end to war and military operations on all fronts, including Lebanon. The text says they will refrain from the threat or use of force against one another and will uphold the sovereignty and territorial integrity of the parties and their allies, and also will not interfere in each other's internal affairs. So if the U.S. sticks to that, that means no regime change. Second, there is a 60-day period for negotiations towards a final agreement. And third, the United States must immediately begin lifting its naval blockade against Iran, which, according to Vice President J.D. Vance, has already happened, including restrictions on Iranian ships, ports, and related maritime activity. And that has to be done within 30 days. The U.S. will also immediately unfreeze billions of dollars of Iranian assets, some of which have been frozen for decades. And remember that for years, Donald Trump has viciously mocked and attacked Barack Obama for unfreezing a much smaller amount of Iranian assets in the context of the 2015 JCPOA nuclear deal, which Trump tore up in 2018. But listen to Trump just yesterday justifying the unfreezing of assets now.
6: Well, the unfreezing is an easy one to answer. We have taken a lot of their money, and we have their money. We have taken their money. It's not our money. It's their money, and we froze it. At a certain point in time, I guess we're going to have to give it back. You know, if we didn't give it back, nobody would ever invest in the dollar again.
2: Yeah, they have to give it back.
7: Saying the quiet part out loud, as always.
2: Right. So my fourth point, Iran restores safe maritime passage through the Strait of Hormuz within 30 days. And then in the long term, the agreement confirms that Iran will continue to administer the strait, albeit in partnership with Oman and possibly other Gulf coastal states. Fifth, after a final agreement, and this is really huge, the United States must withdraw its forces from Iran's proximity within 30 days of a final agreement. What that exactly means remains to be seen, but this is a major concession and it would mark a major retreat for the U.S. empire and a recognition by the U.S. of Iran's security needs, something it has never been willing to do before. We've all seen that meme, the map of Iran surrounded by U.S. bases saying, you know, why did Iran place its country so close to our bases? So finally, recognition for the reality. Six, that $300 billion economic reconstruction fund. Basically, we can interpret this to mean that the Gulf states are going to pay for Iran's reconstruction. Seventh, the U.S. undertakes to terminate all types of sanctions against Iran, including UN, International Atomic Energy Agency, and U.S. unilateral primary and secondary sanctions on an agreed schedule in the final deal. Eighth, Iran reaffirms that it will not procure or develop nuclear weapons. Trump can claim this as a major win, but it isn't, because this is exactly what Iran agreed to in the 2015 nuclear agreement, which again, Trump is the one who tore up. And it has been Iran's longstanding position that we don't want nuclear weapons and we're not developing them. Also, the issue of Iran's enriched uranium is to be resolved, according to the agreement, by downblending it inside Iran under IAEA supervision, not by handing it to the United States. You remember Trump saying so many times in the past few months, the dust, they're going to give us the dust, the big, beautiful dust. They're not going to hand the dust, the uranium, over to the United States. And then immediate waivers on Iranian crude oil and petroleum product exports and lifting any restrictions on related banking, insurance, and transportation services. But that is to continue until all sanctions are lifted. This means that Iran will immediately be able to start earning billions of dollars from oil exports. And then the unfreezing of Iranian funds. And finally, the deal, once a final deal is reached, this is to be endorsed by a UN Security Council resolution. And I suppose that Iran insisted on that to give it some international standing and legal force, although they're not relying on that. They're relying, as we'll mention later, on their own military to ensure implementation.
7: Walk us through why Trump would agree to make these really significant concessions, you know, signing essentially a surrender treaty at Versailles.
2: Well, the answer is he had no choice. And that's what we've been saying for many months. And other analysts have been saying, too. The Strait of Hormuz is the artery of the global energy economy. And as we've said before, time was running out and time was not on the U.S. side. Here is Trump explaining it in his own words at a press conference, and this is the same press conference we showed a clip of earlier, and it was at the G7 meeting in France.
6: If I did the opposite, if I went out and continued to bomb them for another four, just bomb the hell out of them, I'd get bad press on that. No, there's nothing I can do. But what this does is it allows the ships to go. If we keep bombing, those ships won't be going, and you're talking about $500, $600, $700 million a day. It's a lot of money. A lot of money. That's why the world is okay. It's liquid. It's fine. Also, we run out of reserves in about 4 weeks. You know, there are reserves all over the world, and we would really run out.
7: I mean, it really was checkmate in Iran's favor.
8: Something else Trump added, he said you could drive somebody into the ground, he means by bombing them. Mm-hmm. And a lot of bad things happen, but the strait would never be open. So that recognition of reality by Trump is very significant. So Trump himself understands that bombing Iran would not open the strait and the world economy was weeks from heading over the cliff. And he actually said that the alternative to this deal would be, his words, a worldwide depression. So checkmate, as you said, Nora. So basically, in either case, if the deal fails or succeeds, Iran still retains its leverage over the Strait of Hormuz. That's why it's in such a strong position.
7: Let's talk about Lebanon. Hezbollah joined the war the day after the Israeli-American surprise attack of February 28th, and it's still been fighting fiercely against Israeli occupation forces, as we've been seeing week after week. Iran made a ceasefire a condition of negotiations and an agreement, and Lebanon is explicitly included in the agreement. But is it clear what exactly the terms are regarding Lebanon and when Israel is supposed to stop its massacres?
8: They haven't stopped. And Lebanon is the key test and probably the most likely reason this agreement and process could fall apart. The text says the parties and their allies declare an immediate and permanent end to the war and military operations on all fronts, including Lebanon, and uphold sovereignty and territorial integrity. Now, that may be open to interpretation. Iran's position is that this means that Israel must stop attacking Lebanon and withdraw from Lebanese territory. Iran's position is that this agreement binds the U.S. and Israel as parties to the war on one side, and Iran and Hezbollah as parties to the war on the other side. Iranian Foreign Minister Abbas Araghchi has said explicitly in recent days that any Israeli attack on Lebanon or continued Israeli occupation of Lebanese territory violates the Memorandum of Understanding. Hezbollah's position is similar. It says Iran made Lebanon a first and fundamental clause of the agreement. And it says that Iran has assured Hezbollah that Israeli withdrawal will be demanded in the next phase. So ceasefire now, withdrawal later, but a priority. The U.S. position is a bit more slippery. U.S. Vice President J.D. Vance has said Lebanon is included in, quote, a true regional peace deal. But U.S. officials in Israel are trying to avoid the obvious implication that Israel must stop attacking now and withdraw. So this is where it can all break apart. If Israel keeps bombing Lebanon, Iran will say the agreement has been violated. If Israel refuses to withdraw, the war hasn't ended. And if the U.S. cannot or will not restrain Israel, then Washington will be showing basically that it cannot deliver its side of the deal, and Iran will therefore feel that it is not bound to uphold its side either.
7: And Trump has also been mildly criticizing Israel over Lebanon. How should we read that?
8: Well, it's actually been a little bit more than mild. And he's made some extraordinary comments during his trip to Europe for that G7 summit. He made some comments while he was meeting with the Emir of Qatar in France, when Trump is asked if he thinks the deal can survive if Israel keeps attacking Lebanon.
6: You know, I consider that the minor war, that the Iran's a big one, but we have that a little pinprick out there that constantly rears its head, and it's Hezbollah. And, you know, I was very responsible for Syria, and the man that's running Syria now is a person that I put there along with President Erdogan and some others. He's done an amazing job of pulling it together. He's not a Boy Scout, but he's done an amazing job of pulling it together. And he is very good with Hezbollah, does not like them. And I'll tell you what, Israel's fighting Hezbollah too long and too many people are being killed. And you don't have to knock down an apartment house every time you're looking for somebody, because there are a lot of people in those apartment houses, and they're not all Hezbollah, that I can tell you. And I suggested to Israel to let Syria take care of Hezbollah. Because to be honest with you, I think they'd do a better job of doing it. I didn't like where 2 hours before we're signing the agreement, that there was an attack in Lebanon, in Beirut. It was right in, it wasn't like in the southern side, and, you know, it was in Beirut. I did not like that. Not at all. But I think that Syria, you know, he's pulled that country together amazingly quickly. He's very capable. And he's been very good for me. He's protected everything that I've asked for. He's done. And if Israel can't do the job without killing everyone else, he'll do the job. Syria will do the job.
8: There is so much in there that is just off the wall. And his comments about using Syria, using the Al-Qaeda-affiliated so-called government that he brags about installing along with Turkey as a proxy, you know, that's just horrifying. But overall, this shows that he understands that Israel's aggression against Lebanon directly conflicts with the U.S. interest and the global economic interest in making this deal work. And he made similar comments at the G7 press conference, so he's sticking to that. This is shorter, but also worth listening. It's because it's just so amazing. So let's listen to this one, too.
6: You'll see that when you see the agreement, but it's appropriate that we release the agreement. And we did send a copy to Israel, by the way. They've been a good partner. Again, I think they could do better with respect to Hezbollah. I'm not saying they shouldn't protect themselves. I'm saying when two drones are shot into the desert and drop harmlessly, you don't have to knock down buildings in Beirut. They could behave better. And frankly, they could do a better job.
8: Well, this is a warning to Israel. It will have to be backed up by action, because we know that Israel, if it's not paying a price, it's not going to react. But another clear sign of the U.S. anger towards Israel, I think this is a real conflict of interest between the U.S. and Israel, were the comments from Vice President J.D. Vance, where he actually excoriated Israeli critics of the agreement, and he warned, quote, "I might not be attacking the only powerful ally that I have anywhere left in the entire world." So J.D. Vance pointing to how isolated Israel is a very different message from what we would have heard from a Joe Biden telling us how loved Israel is all over the world. And then speaking at the White House, Vance said that Trump was, quote, "the only head of state in the entire world who is sympathetic to the nation of Israel at this moment in time." And according to this report from Al Jazeera English, he chastised Israeli cabinet members that the majority of the Jewish state's defensive weapons were provided through U.S. funding. So there is an implicit threat. Yeah. And Vance says, quote, "The problem for Israel is not Donald J. Trump and anybody in Israel who thinks their biggest problem is the president of the United States needs to wake up and smell the reality of the situation that country is in." You wouldn't have heard that from Kamala Harris.
7: I was just going to say, incredible. So they're recognizing, you know, the hole that Israel has put, you know, not just its allies and partners, but the entire region and the entire world.
8: Yeah, because Israel promised Trump, we had those insider accounts from the Situation Room of how Trump bought Netanyahu's promises of quick victory, of regime change. Of course, right. Trump believed them. It was his decision. I'm not blaming Israel for that. Trump is responsible. But you know, another of Iran's major achievements from this war is driving this huge wedge between Israel and the United States. And there's going to be a major battle over that domestically in the United States and between U.S. and Israeli elites. But this factor is real. However, the question is whether Trump is going to enforce his words. And the only action that will restrain Israel is cutting off weapon supplies and aid. And we haven't seen it yet. But I do think we should have no doubt that Iran is going to hold the U.S. to this. They're not just going to allow Israel to keep attacking Lebanon. Mohammad Bakr Ghalibaf, the Speaker of the Iranian Parliament, and its key negotiation said that Iran was preparing to fire missiles at Israel in retaliation for that attack on southern Beirut that Trump mentioned. And that is what prompted the United States to finally make the concessions needed to get to a deal. But as Dropsite News reported, Ghalibaf said Iran issued an ultimatum to the United States following that strike on southern Beirut, saying that Washington was warned that Iran would respond unless its demand were met. And Khalibaf said that Lebanon is an integral part of the axis of resistance and that any ceasefire agreement must apply across all fronts, particularly Lebanon. And he was effusive in his thanks towards Hezbollah and the Lebanese Shiite community for supporting Iran during the war. So it's inconceivable that Iran is going to back away from that commitment.
7: Let's talk about Gaza. The agreement says that the war ends on all fronts, including Lebanon, but it does not explicitly mention Gaza. What does this mean for Gaza?
8: Well, this is something a lot of people are asking and wondering about. Frankly, people worry about it, and some fear that it might mean that Iran's commitment to Palestine is somehow less or weaker. Now, Rania Khalik of Breakthrough News put this question to University of Tehran Professor Dr. Maradi, is a previous guest of ours as well. And I think it's worth listening to his answer, and then I'll say more about it.
9: The question I've seen people asking is the way that Iran is saying Israeli withdrawal, no more attacks on Lebanon. Why aren't they demanding the same thing for Gaza in this agreement with the U.S.? That's the question I've seen people raising.
10: That is also a problem for a couple of reasons. One is that Lebanon is under assault and there's no ceasefire. And so the war goes, which is taking place, is between the United States and the Israeli regime, Iran and Lebanon. And so Iran is saying, whatever, you know, if there's a ceasefire with us, it's with Lebanon. If there's a withdrawal of forces, it's in Lebanon too. We are one and the same. So that's with regards to the current war. But Iran has also said that the Israeli regime has to end the slaughter in Gaza, and that will be discussed at the negotiations. Now, Gaza and Palestine will be a part of the negotiations. But the problem is that regional countries went to Egypt and endorsed Trump's fake ceasefire and helped impose it on the Palestinian people. You know, all of them, Abdullah, Sisi, Hanif, Erdogan from the Persian Gulf, from Pakistan. So it is difficult for Iran to impose, to push very hard because they'll say they already have a ceasefire. Because they have a ceasefire. Iran can't say, no, we reject this ceasefire where tens of heads of state were there and they all endorsed it. We, you know, you have to do our, what it was. It's not going to work.
7: So it's a matter of like the bureaucracy of this fake ceasefire that's already in Gaza.
8: According to Dr. Marandi, it's about Iran not wanting to appear to step on the toes of those other countries that have taken ownership of that issue. But here's also what Dr. Marandi said on Judge Napolitano's show. He said, quote, "During the negotiations over the next few weeks, the issue of Gaza is going to be part of it. Iran is not going to accept Netanyahu continuing to slaughter Gazans every day. So the issue of Gaza, in order for us to have success, it has to be resolved." Now, the bigger picture is that over the years, many have predicted and many have hoped that Iran would abandon its commitment to Palestine, but it has never done so. And it would really not make any sense for Iran to do so now. Moral considerations aside, given the deep commitment that Iran has had to Palestine since the revolution, it would be undermining its own position and its own gains and the gains of the axis of resistance if it was suddenly to abandon Palestine. And the primary reason Iran has been targeted by the U.S. and Israel for decades is not the nuclear program, but its support for Palestinian resistance. So why would Iran at this moment, when it is has its greatest strength and leverage, suddenly back away from Palestine? It really would not make sense. So I would love to see those words in the agreement. But these explanations do make sense to me. And I think people have to have some confidence that Iran's commitment and depth of commitment to the question of Palestine is not something that can be easily shaken or solved. Not at all. And in Iran, there is a lot of criticism of the deal. Ghalibaf was on Iranian television yesterday talking about the deal in order to win over people who are saying, you know, you made too many concessions. So the idea that Iran can simply give up these commitments, I don't think that's the case. So we're trying to read between the lines, but I would say look at Iran's record over many decades and look at what's at stake and look at the fact that it does have a great deal of leverage now, more than ever. And that puts it in a much better position to support Palestinians than even before February 28th.
7: Yeah.
8: And I just want to also point out that Hamas welcomed the announced agreement and said that it would help halt Israel's ongoing aggression against Palestinians in Gaza, as well as, of course, ending the attacks on Lebanon and other fronts. But there is also a danger. And I think that danger is there, that if Israel feels strategically checked in Lebanon and Iran, it may intensify its violence against Palestinians in Gaza and the West Bank. It's already doing it, if it thinks it can act with impunity. So that will also be a real test for this deal in the long term. But overall, I still believe that any change in the regional balance of power to the detriment of Israel and the U.S. empire, which this deal does reflect, ultimately helps the Palestinians and all people striving to be sovereign and free and exercise their absolute right to self-determination.
7: Thank you so much, Ali. That was the Electronic Intifada's Ali Abu Nima. You're listening to Electronic Intifada Radio with me, Nora Barrows-Friedman. On June 12th, protesters gathered outside Woolwich Crown Court in the UK in support of the first of the Filton 25 prisoners to face trial. The Filton 25 are a group of Palestine Action activists on trial for a break-in and direct action in August 2024. The 25 defendants are not all facing trial at once. Instead, the courts have split them up into four separate trials. During the protest outside of the court, 107 people were arrested. Police said some individuals were displaying signs in support of Palestine Action, which was initially designated a proscribed terrorist organization in July 2025. Inside the courthouse, four activists faced trial: Charlotte Head, Samuel Corner, Leona Cameo, and Fatima Rajwani, for targeting a factory of Israeli arms manufacturer Elbit Systems. From a video released during the trial, you can hear them destroying quadcopter drones of the type that are used to murder Palestinians in Gaza. They were held in custody for 15 months before being released on bail, and they were reincarcerated after a jury found them guilty of criminal damage in May. At the trial, despite the fact that none of them were ever charged with offenses under Britain's Terrorism Act, the judge claimed that there was nonetheless a terrorist connection. This led to longer sentences between nearly 6 to 8 years, time served in prison, and potentially even lifetime restrictions on the four. Another recent setback for Palestine Action came on June 15th, as judges at the Court of Appeal sided with the British government in its appeal of the High Court's previous ruling in February that a ban on Palestine Action as a terrorist group was unlawful. The new ruling means that the terrorist ban is, for the moment, effectively upheld. When the Filton protesters first stood trial at the start of the year, there were in fact six defendants, but two of those, Jordan Devlin and Zoe Rogers, were acquitted of criminal damage and set free. The Electronic Intifada's Asa Wynn-Stanley sits down with former political prisoner Zoe Rogers to discuss these latest developments.
11: We're very lucky today to be joined by Zoe to discuss all this. Zoe, welcome to the Electronic Intifada.
12: Thank you for having me.
11: So first of all, how did it feel for you in Woolwich on Friday as the sentences against your friends were read out by the judge?
4: Yeah, it was, I suppose, a mixed emotions because we already knew this was going to happen. It was very obvious. This entire thing was orchestrated purely to engineer convictions with a terrorism connection. But it was incredible to see all of the support outside. We've never had a mobilisation like that before. And to have over 100 people arrested under the Terrorism Act, it was an incredible display of solidarity.
11: And I've seen a lot of people on social media kind of contrasting the arrests of these civil disobedience sitters with the signs, who often, not always, but often older people who feel this is some, you know, concrete act of solidarity they can take with Gaza and with the Palestinians, and contrasting that with the police's and the government's reaction to the racist riots that we've seen happen in the UK. Seems to be every summer now, you know, Muslims being attacked and firebombed and so forth. And that's not treated as terrorism in any way. It's just treated as a kind of public order. Whereas this peaceful act of civil disobedience is treated literally as terrorism.
4: Yeah, absolutely. Well, terrorism has always been a political label. And I think people are starting to recognise that. And it's particularly been weaponised. Well, initially in this country, it was weaponised against Irish people. And that turned into weaponising against brown people, in particular Muslims, and Palestinians especially. So it's not a surprise that that's how terrorism law is being used, because that's exactly what it was intended for.
11: Well, you yourself spent 18 months on remand in jail for taking part, as you said openly, you know, in court, that you took part in this direct action against the Filton factory, and you were nonetheless acquitted of criminal damage. But because of this extraordinary politicization and this kind of tarring of Palestine Action with the terrorism label, even though you were only charged with criminal damage, you weren't charged with any actual concrete terrorism offense. The law itself is political, but nonetheless, you weren't even charged with that law. Nonetheless, because there was all this talk of a quote-unquote terrorism connection, which is an extra layer of politics of politicization of the law on top of the existing law itself, you and the others spent 18 months on remand in jail, which is extraordinary for criminal damage, which is something that you would absolutely not normally have been put on that length of remand for in any way. So tell us a little bit about that experience for you and the others in jail, and how did you cope with life in prison?
4: Because of the terrorism connection, we were treated as terrorist prisoners. So our security was managed by the terrorism section of the security team in Bronzefield, which was the prison I was in. But it was the same across the board in all prisons, really. And so anything Palestine related was essentially criminalized. And there's a kind of a court system within the prisons. And so one of my co-defendants was taken to trial in prison for knitting a scarf with the Palestine colours on it. We had kafirs banned, and we were also subject to extra security measures, such as our mail being withheld. One officer threatened to ban my phone calls because I was speaking to my mum and my sister at the same time, which is something other prisoners do very regularly, but for some reason it wasn't allowed for us. So yeah, we did face extra repression, but it was pretty horrible sitting in

0: that Palestinian prisoners went through and are going through systematically in Israel's essentially tortured dungeons in occupied Palestine. But nonetheless, you know, the vindictive and political nature of the way that the prison officials seem to want to just punish you and kind of set an example, I'm sure it derives from their own kind of sadism of the prison system in this country. But also it seems to me to be a kind of political pressure that comes with a kind of need to kind of set a punitive example for you to sort of stop others following your example.
1: Yeah, well, we have to remember that the Israelis learnt from the British. I was actually talking to a former Palestinian prisoner recently, and he talked a lot about how the prisons in Israel were set up by the British, and Israel continued to build on British methods of punishment. I think we've got a very, very, very small taste of what it's like, but I have the utmost respect and admiration for all of the Palestinian political prisoners as a result of my experiences. And I'm actually quite grateful for them to have a small insight into what it's like and what they've been through. And it makes me admire even more the ways in which they've managed to resist and to educate themselves despite being in prison.
0: There was a trial which concluded an initial trial of six of you, the first six of the Filton 25 prisoners, which concluded in February. You and your friend Jordan were acquitted of criminal damage, despite the fact that you said you took part in this direct action. Actually, all of you in that trial, all six, were acquitted of the most serious charges, which could have potentially led to as much as many, many years in prison, more years than even these very harsh sentences. Luckily, you were acquitted of all those charges, but the jury failed to reach a conclusion on some of the other charges, mainly the criminal damage. And so four of you went to this retrial, and these were the sentences handed out. In the run-up to this sentencing, the prosecutors actually revealed the fact that as a group, you caused more than £1.2 million worth of damages to the Elbit factory. You caused a lot of damage to the Elbit factory, including the destruction of more than 40 drones, weapon systems, targeting systems. I'm quite interested to know, Zoe, like, had you realized before this information came out this week that you'd been so successful? Like, had they substantiated it in any way? Like, did you realize how successful you'd been?
1: We knew that we destroyed drones because that was quite obvious. We didn't really know how much damage we'd done because, despite the fact that we'd gone through two entire trials in which the prosecution is supposed to provide all of the evidence against you, that's not actually what happened. And so, after almost 2 years after we broke into and smashed up weapons, it took them that long to produce a damages report. So no, we didn't know. And the reason why it took them that long was because they didn't want to put in front of the jury concrete evidence that we were right, that we had found Israeli weapons and smashed them up, because that would have been a point in our favour. And both trials were engineered to take away any argument the defence had.
0: You see so much doublespeak from these companies, because a lot of these factories and Elbit-owned institutions are owned by front companies for Elbit, like their local, quote-unquote, defence companies. They're arms manufacturers, essentially, in Britain. Sometimes they're being bought out by Elbit, and sometimes they're more sort of front shell organizations, you could say. They kind of try to have it both ways. Like, they sort of say, oh, well, there's, you know, we're a legitimate defense company. And then at other times they say, oh, this has got nothing to do with Gaza. We're a British company and all this kind of stuff. And oh, it's just for the British military and all this kind of nonsense. I know from experience with Palestine Action, the research that has gone into these actions is very, very good. This, I think, damage report, damage assessment, if you will, which was provided by, it seems, Elbit indirectly to the prosecutors, confirms all that.
1: Yeah, absolutely. And I can tell you a bit about what we actually smashed up.
0: Yes, please.
1: You'd like that. So there were three different types of drones inside the factory. So there were Magni X drones, which work to surveil and pick out targets. They work in fleets of drones, and they can work alongside Thor drones, which was another type of drone that we found. There were two variations of Thor drones. There was the Legion X drone. So the Thor ones can be modified to add weapons underneath, and they can drop bombs. There's a particular type of bomb.

0: that's designed just for the Thor drone. It's called the Terminator, which is just a sick joke about killing people. They can be adapted to carry anything up to, I think it's 8 kilograms, like any kind of weapon up to 8 kilograms. And then we found another drone, which we're not entirely sure about because it was redacted in the report because they wanted to hide what it was from us. It was the only one that we hadn't managed to identify in the trial without having any evidence from the prosecution or Elbit Systems because they refused to provide it. But we believe it's a collaboration between Elbit Systems and Easy Aerial, which is an American company that was founded by Israeli soldiers that work closely with the Israeli military. And it's likely that it was some kind of prototype in testing because the Elbit factory we broke into was a research and development factory. And if that's true, it's likely that we delayed the production process by quite a long time. And that also, had these drones been developed further, they would have actually been tested in Gaza, because what Elbit does with all of its weapons is it tests them on Palestinians first so it can advertise them as battle tested.
1: Yeah, quite proudly, yeah.
0: Yeah.
1: What message do you think that the harsh sentences that were given were intended to send out to Palestine solidarity campaigners in the UK? And do you think that message will work?
0: Well, we saw someone took action yesterday, so clearly it hasn't worked.
2: Tell us about that.
0: There was a lock on outside a factory in Kent, despite the fact that that was the day the Court of Appeal upheld prescription. They're trying to dissuade people from taking direct action, despite the fact that it's the only effective way to stop the supply of weapons to Israel. And they're doing that because this country is so intent on putting the profits of an Israeli weapons company and its own relationship with Israel above the rights of its own citizens. But as we've seen with an action that's already taken place, not only post the sentencing, but post-prescription, is that people are not afraid. And in fact, people are escalating. And we've seen this with the DOJ campaign, Defend Our Juries, where people are now not only just holding up signs, but claiming to be members of Palestine Action, which can land you in prison for 14 years.
1: More than 3,000 over the last year have been arrested under the Terrorism Act for holding up signs saying that they support Palestine Action. I mean, this is an act of mass civil disobedience, which I think has been effective because we've seen it being referred to, despite these rulings, you know, some of the rulings like the Court of Appeal going against Palestine Action. Nonetheless, they've had to take it into account that it's not just affecting a small group of extremists as they would portray it, but this is a mass movement that is supported by many, many more people and even thousands willing to risk legal jeopardy. As you mentioned, direct action is still going on. You know, there's new groups and organizations that are kind of forming, even though Palestine Action has been banned, and they're still carrying out direct action against Israeli weapons factories in this country. So in that sense, it's not working. And we've had almost 3 years now of these kind of mass mobilizations in central London. After nearly 3 years of genocide, some people say that it's time for different strategies and taking direct action, although it's not for everyone, it has concrete consequences. And there is ways that everyone can support it in different ways, right? In different kind of fora, as you mentioned, you know, the Defend Our Juries, sign holders, and there's all kinds of different support roles in that people carry out.
0: I mean, I think both are important. The court mobilizations are important because the fight is not just against the factory, but also against the legal system in this country. And the battle continues in court where weapons companies continue to be exposed through documents. Court mobilizations are particularly important in the Filton 25 case because this has been the test case for justifying prescription and for applying a terrorism connection, which they've now set a precedent for. But taking action is also incredibly effective. It is something that anyone can do, really.
1: So let's talk about the Court of Appeal ruling, which took place on Monday. In that ruling that went against Palestine Action, Judge Carr claimed that Palestine Action is not a non-violent direct action group like the suffragettes, she said. She made the contrast. But British judges are supposed to be these educated, erudite people who are supposed to know history. And clearly this was historically illiterate. You know, the fact is that the suffragettes in their campaign for votes for women were often fairly violent. Unlike Palestine Action, you know, they even carried out bombings and arson attacks on their targets, something Palestine Action has never done. So do you think this kind of historical illiteracy that we saw in this ruling is going to make it easier to appeal? And generally, what are your thoughts on the prospects of this ban being overturned in the court system?
0: Yeah, I mean, they whipped Winston Churchill. They were absolutely not a non-violent organization, nor were they out in the open, which the judges also suggested. They were secretive. You kind of have to be to bomb buildings. Comparing this to Palestine Action, no one who's taken action with Palestine Action has ever been convicted of intentional violence. We've only seen Sam, who was convicted of GBH without intent. And throughout two trials, all of us were acquitted of aggravated burglary and violent disorder. Of course, it's not factual. Of course, they're having to rewrite history because that's the only way you can justify this. I think it's telling that this decision came out just a handful of days after my co-defendants were sentenced as terrorists, because the last prescription hearing happened after we were acquitted. And you kind of see a pattern where there was no kind of public justification in the last hearing. And so the court decided to overturn what the government had done. But now that there is terrorism convictions, they've allowed it to happen, and they haven't allowed it to happen on any real basis in law, because if you listen to the judgment, a lot of what the judge was referencing was violence, which is not actually the basis that prescription happened on. The argument is purely on criminal damage. But they have to justify it to the public somehow, and so they do that by lying about violence and rewriting history. But in terms of successive appeal, the courts in this country are incredibly corrupt, incredibly pro-Israel. That's why my trial was able to happen the way it did. That's why what we've seen with prescription happen. It's not a surprise. I mean, it's the same court system that allows the export of weapons to Israel. I do believe it will win. It will definitely win in the European Court of Human Rights. But this injustice, thanks to the state, is being allowed to continue far longer than it ever should have. And the people who are suffering as a result of this, ultimately, are the Palestinians.
1: Absolutely. Well, thank you very much for your time, Zoe. Is there any other final message you'd like to send out today?
0: Don't be intimidated by the government. They're doing everything they can because they can see that everyone who stands with Palestine is right, and we are on the right side of history. So don't be afraid to do what you can to stand up for the Palestinian people and for the rights of everyone in this country as well.
1: Well, thank you very much, Zoe Rogers. You are a former Palestine Action political prisoner, and you were acquitted as the first six of the Filton 25 to stand trial. Thank you very much for joining us today.
0: Thank you for having me.
3: 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I'm Nora Barrows-Friedman. 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
4: 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Goddamn tape's rolling. Let's go. Oh, yeah? 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

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On this show, you'll hear solutions journalism for social justice, fueling action, not despair. I'm Sonali Kohatkar, host and executive producer. This week, we'll go to Newark, New Jersey, where an immigrant detention center named Delaney Hall has become a major flashpoint, with detainees hunger striking on the inside and activists protesting on the outside. My guest will be Rachel Marandet, detention attorney at the American Friends Service Committee's New Jersey Immigrant Rights Program. She represents many of the detainees at Delaney. Then we'll turn to Enrique Cardenas Cifre, one of the co-creators of Our Copa, a national campaign using the 2026 World Cup to celebrate immigrant communities, build power through soccer, and defend the fans who love the people's game. Finally, a massive warehouse fire in Boyle Heights, Los Angeles has been burning for days, spewing dangerous chemicals into neighborhoods. Anthropologist and activist Angela Gonzalez-Torres is on the ground. She's running for a House seat representing downtown LA and surrounding neighborhoods and is part of a growing wave of insurgent progressives making waves in electoral politics. That's coming up in just a moment.

0: 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For many weeks now, an immigrant detention center in Newark, New Jersey has been the site of ongoing protests on the outside and a hunger strike by detainees on the inside. Delaney Hall is operated by the private prison contractor Geo Group. A protester was recently struck by a car outside the detention center and is being treated for injuries. Hunger strikers at Delaney have documented abuses and released lists of demands. My guest is Rachel Marandet, a detention attorney at the American Friends Service Committee's New Jersey Immigrant Rights Program, which is part of the state's DDDI initiative, providing a free legal representation to detained folks in the state. Rachel also represents individuals in both immigration and federal court proceedings to secure release from ICE custody and permanent status in the U.S., and she works with people detained at Delaney Hall and Elizabeth Detention Center in New Jersey, as well as at other ICE detention centers across the country. Welcome to the program, Rachel.
1: Thanks so much for having me.
0: Let me first begin by asking you to tell me a little bit about Delaney Hall on its own. As I mentioned, this is run by Geo Group. How big is this facility? How many people does it hold? And what are some of the things that we know about how Geo Group is treating people who are being held at Delaney?
1: So, as you mentioned, Delaney Hall is run by Geo Group, which is one of the two biggest private prison companies in the U.S., the other one being CoreCivic, which runs Elizabeth Detention Center in New Jersey. And Delaney Hall actually reopened in June of 2025. It had previously been an ICE detention center, then it had served several other functions, then it was closed down for quite a while, and then they decided to reopen it again as an ICE detention center last year. And I believe it was the first new, so to speak, detention center that was opened during this current Trump administration. And Delaney Hall and Geo Group generally are known for having, you know, really, really horrific conditions. And so I'd say the kind of two most acutely horrific conditions that I hear about every day from the folks frequently, inedible, it will have, you know, worms in it, it'll be rotten. At best, it's, you know, it's not rotten, but it's like really has absolutely no flavor, no protein, really not supporting anyone's health. And then the water frequently tastes metallic. And the other main issue that I have seen is the kind of really severe medical neglect. Folks have to put in a request for medical care, and then, you know, they'll be seen in a couple days and given an ibuprofen at most. And that's not only for, you know, minor medical issues such as like a headache or a toothache, but also for really severe medical issues. There's people who are being detained who have pre-existing really severe conditions, whether that be some sort of cancer, as internal organ failure, HIV. People are being denied access to real doctors, to their medication, and not seen in at all timely manners. And we're seeing that, you know, people's mental and physical health is really downsliding quite rapidly as a result of not only the conditions themselves, but also the medical neglect. And then I guess a third thing that is particularly acute is the way that the Geo Group employees and, of course, the ICE agents inside speak to the folks that we work with. I hear from almost all of my clients that they're treated as if they're less than human. And, you know, on top of these horrific conditions, being spoken to that way consistently is really unimaginable.
0: Tell me about the way in which the people being held have been expressing this information. I mean, as a lawyer, I imagine you have a direct line to them, but the rest of the country, the rest of the community may not have understood or known what was happening. But the people being held, the detainees, spoke out, carried out these hunger strikes that I understand are not just one single hunger strike, but waves of them. What have these hunger strikes been like? How have they made their demands known to folks on the outside?
1: Yeah. So the hunger strikes began at Delaney Hall a little over a month ago, I believe, which was a product of folks on the inside feeling like, enough is enough. The treatment that they're receiving, not only by GEO Group, with the conditions at Delaney, but also by the immigration court system writ large, is really, unacceptable and inhumane. And so they wanted to take matters into their own hands and show not only GEO Group and ICE that they have a voice, and but also show, people across the country that, what is happening to them. And so I and it was a they started it as a hunger and labor strike. So they often folks inside often have jobs, in the kitchen, cleaning, that kind of thing. And so almost everyone at the outset of the strikes, almost everyone was participating. In the women's unit, I believe the first night, not a single person went down to eat. And from the various men's units, almost nobody went down, less than 30 people out of, several hundred. And the way from my understanding is that the way that folks inside Delaney Hall have been sharing their experiences and their demands with people on the outside is kind of through three main means. One is through attorneys like myself. We are able to talk to our clients quite frequently, both by visiting them physically inside and also through confidential legal calls. And so they're able to share reports of what's happening with us. And, with their permission, we're able to share that information. They also have a direct line of communication to family members who go visit and are able to have calls and like messages with family members, as well as organizers and community members who have been, have had boots on the ground since Delaney Hall was reopened in June 2025. So a lot of the organizers are also kind of directly in touch through the tablet system they have inside and the phones with people who have been leading and participating in the strikes inside.
0: So, what about the way in which protests on the outside have now unfolded? It's, I understand, not just, say, family members or grassroots allies and immigrant rights organizations, but even elected officials like Senator Andy Kim and New Jersey Governor Mikey Sherrill. Senator Kim was pepper sprayed, I understand, which I can only imagine how that is indicative of the way in which people who are less prominent have been treated, including the person that I mentioned, who was hit by a car just earlier this week outside the facility. What does that outside protest look like?
1: Yeah. So there's been folks on the ground, community organizations, and of course families who have been there since Delaney Hall reopened in June 2025. But since the hunger strikes on the inside began, and all of the increased attention that has been happening recently has really been spearheaded by the strike on the inside and the demands of the detainees there. And so since that has happened, there's been a really substantial outpouring of support from people who were perhaps not, previously aware of what was happening at Delaney. And so we've been seeing now this really kind of beautiful combination of people from, whether that be like community organizers, family members, movement folks, organizing groups, and then also elected officials and media. And now there's this kind of outpouring of support outside, physically, directly outside of Delaney Hall, that spans across these kind of really diverse demographics of people who are united by the mission set by the voices coming out of the inside. And so, but kind of the flip side of that is that as there's been this increased outpouring of support and resistance from community members outside Delaney Hall, there has also been, of course, increased pushback and retaliation from ICE and GEO. And that has, there's been every day that I'm there outside and inside Delaney Hall, we see large swaths of armed ICE agents, GEO Group employees, physically trying to intimidate people on the outside, through either words or like physical action, with, be it pepper spraying or, having just this like huge quantity of weapons. And they, seem to have no regard at all for like who it is that their retaliation is aimed towards, be it folks on the inside, folks on the outside, elected officials, et cetera. And so, with that beautiful outpouring of diverse support also comes this increased repression. But I do think has all of this kind of combined has led to a really impressive increase in awareness across the country that of what is happening not only at Delaney Hall, but at ICE detention centers across the country. Because even though Delaney Hall only opened last year, ICE detention in these horrific conditions perpetrated by GEO Group, CoreCivic, and the U.S. government itself are not new and are not isolated to New Jersey.
0: And just on the note of the woman who was struck by a car, is it true that it was a GEO Group employee in their private car who struck her?
1: Yes, that's my understanding from folks on the ground. I wasn't, you know, there. I'm not, can't say that with 100% certainty, but that is my understanding of who struck her.
0: That's remarkable and remains to be seen, I suppose, if that person will have charges filed against them. I did watch the video. It's quite horrific. And it is an indicator, again, of how people are being treated, you know, on the inside. What is the, and is it true that the majority of people, or at least a good number of people who are being held in Delaney Hall, don't really, you know, there's no legal reason for them to be detained, that before the second Trump administration, ordinarily, they would just be free while their immigration cases, which are active and ongoing, were being adjudicated? Is that accurate, that they're being held under Trump too, simply because that is this administration's way of being, that they have essentially criminalized anybody who does not have legal residency?
1: Yes, that's exactly right. There have always been, not always, but since the Immigration and Nationality Act was enacted, you know, 30 plus years ago, there have always been a few different statutes that authorize immigration detention. But the main statute that does so is authorizes discretionary detention, meaning it's in theory like up to the U.S. government whether they detain people under that statute, and their detention has to be governed by some sort of legitimate or justified by some sort of legitimate government interest, of which it's supposed to be only a risk of flight or danger to the community, and they're supposed to be, you know, actual evidence supporting that someone is one of those two things to be discretionarily detained. However, under this recent administration, the kind of discretionary piece of this discretionary detention concept has been essentially eviscerated. And so instead of only detaining people that the government has some actual reason to, you know, argue is a flight risk or a danger, they are detaining everyone and just claiming that these interests apply to every single non-citizen, essentially. And so we're seeing a huge increase in people who are detained without criminal records, of people who are detained while they have ongoing cases where they've been, you know, appearing for every ICE check-in, they've been appearing for every court appearance, etc. And we've seen it be increasingly difficult. I mean, vastly increased difficulty in getting these individuals released, even despite the fact that these are people who would never have been detained under any prior administration, because the immigration court system has also increasingly created new law and policies internally to stop discretionary releases by ICE. We've seen pretty much the death of what's called the parole system, which is ICE themselves choosing to release someone. You can submit a request and, you know, they can release people. The parole, there's no one is being paroled anymore at all due to internal policies. And we have confirmation from ICE that there are internal policies saying that they can't parole anyone at all. And then we're also seeing the immigration court system increasingly use very liberal definitions of danger and flight risk to keep, you know, any and everyone detained, and also start to claim that people are detained under different mandatory detention statutes, which are arguments that we were not seeing at all before 2025. So, you know, while I think it is important to underscore that, you know, no one deserves to be in these horrific detention centers, no matter whether they have a criminal record, whether they have an ongoing case or not, it is still certainly worth noting that, you know, that there is this really vast increase in kind of across the board detention without any real like rationale behind it. Anyone with no status. Yeah.
0: Rachel, given the widespread opposition to Delaney Hall from community members all the way up to elected officials, and the fact that essentially this is not, it is not necessary to detain these folks who have active cases. What are the prospects for closing down the detention center? And I know that this is likely part of a nationwide push to shut down detention centers. I've interviewed folks from Detention Watch Network several times on my show. So what is the movement to shut it down look like? Because I imagine that is the, that is one of the main goals, right?
1: Yes, absolutely. Yeah, I think, I mean, the main demand from coming from folks on the inside and therefore, of course, echoed by organizers and purchasers on the outside is to shut down Delaney Hall, and not just Delaney Hall, as you said, to also shut down this entire system that, you know, nationally has existed, not just this and last year, but for the past, you know, 30 plus years of, you know, this kind of civil confinement that directly mirrors criminal detention. That is, you know, as an enforcement mechanism, right? This increase in criminalization, in treating people inhumanely through carceral structures, is really the approach the government has taken to immigration. And so ultimately, in order to dismantle that, the overarching goal has to be to really shut down all of these detention centers, because the conditions are egregious across the board. You know, we have, I see the particular horror stories from Delaney Hall most frequently, because that's where the majority of my clients are. But I also have heard, you know, similar reports from people at detention centers across the country. And so ultimately, you know, I don't know what exactly that's going to look like. But I think the ultimate goal and the ultimate demand absolutely is shutting down this really egregious carceral system.
0: And do you know who has the authority to do that? You would imagine the governor of the state would have, or maybe the mayor of New York would have some say.
1: Yeah, so I know so there's unfortunately several states, including New Jersey, have tried in the past to push private prison companies out of their states entirely through like state-based legal mechanisms. And there has been somewhat limited success on that front, unfortunately, because these are the Geo Group and CoreCivic, they have contracts with the federal government. Right now, in recent weeks, the Attorney General's Office of New Jersey did launch a lawsuit against Delaney Hall specifically regarding the lack of access of New Jersey medical and health and safety inspectors going into Delaney. And so, you know, I think there's potentially some conditions related work that, you know, lawsuits that could perhaps have an impact. But ultimately, as I said, these are contracts that these private companies have with the federal government. And so the only, like, through the legal system, at least, the only way to truly get these detention centers in New Jersey and across the country shut down is going to be through the federal government.
0: And so finally, what are ways in which people can support those being detained and support the organizations that are leading the charge to keep the issue prominent and ensure that, you know, folks don't forget about the people who are essentially been disappeared within the walls of these centers?
1: Yeah. So I think there are, I guess, three things that jump to mind. The first and most important thing is continuing to amplify the voices of the people on the inside. The people that I have the pleasure to work with every day at Delaney are some of the, at Delaney and ICE detention centers across the country are some of the most resilient, strong and powerful people that I know. And they, you know, everything that I do as an attorney, that the organizers do, is kind of to support and to uplift them, their stories, their experiences. And so I think making sure that we are all centering the impacted voices in everything we do is really the most important thing, sharing their demands, telling their stories. That is really the most important thing. And then I think second, showing up, whether it's at Delaney Hall in New Jersey, at you know, there's ICE detention centers in well over, I think, 3/4 of the states in the U.S. And there's been protests at a lot of those detention centers across the country. So finding out, you know, learning about the ways that your community, your state is directly impacted by ICE detention and by these private prison companies, and really showing up to speak out against that in your community is especially important as well. And then third, I think, is, you know, if you're unable to physically be there, or if you're perhaps, you know, not don't have a platform to share other people's voices. I think supporting bond funds is a particularly like tangible financial way to help. One other big issue we're seeing right now is when, in the kind of rare instances that we're winning bond for individuals who are detained, the amounts that bonds are being set at are really astronomical right now. I recently had a bond, for instance, for someone who had not lived in the US previously, so has no financial support at all. His bond was set at $35,000, and you have to pay the entirety of an immigration bond. So finding, you know, organizations near you that are helping to pay bonds for detained folks so that they can actually get out of these detention centers is also a really tangible thing that people can do to help right now.
0: I want to thank you so much, Rachel, for joining us today. Best of luck to you.
1: Thank you.
0: My guest has been Rachel Marandate, detention attorney at the American Friends Service Committee's New Jersey Immigrant Rights Program. She works with people detained at Delaney Hall and Elizabeth Detention Center in New Jersey, as well as at other ICE detention centers across the country. And I'm Sonali Kolhatkar, host and executive producer of Rising Up with Sonali, an independently produced subscriber-supported program nationally syndicated to radio stations, free speech TV, and podcast platforms.

0: 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World Cup fever is in full swing in the United States, which is the primary host of the 2026 FIFA Games, a global sporting event drawing legions of fans from around the world. The World Cup, which has historically been a joyful mass event, was marred in its lead-up by reports that Immigration and Customs Enforcement, or ICE agents, would be part of security arrangements at stadiums hosting the games. In the U.S., World Cup fans are disproportionately of immigrant origin. In the lead-up to the games, organizers formed a campaign dubbed Nuestra Copa, or Our Cup, to demand ICE-free events and center fans in a game that has been traditionally seen as the people's game. My guest is Enrique Cárdenas Cifre, the communications director at Mi Gente Support Committee and one of the co-creators behind Our Copa, a national campaign that is using the 2026 World Cup to celebrate immigrant communities. Welcome to the program, Enrique.
1: Thank you so much, Sonali, for having me here, and thanks to the audience.
0: So I am going to admit right off the bat, I am not into soccer. I don't understand it. I don't follow it. But I've been so fascinated seeing how excited people get by this game, both in past games and also particularly this year when the majority of the games are being held in the United States. It's really been interesting to see how excited people get and how celebratory it is. So what happened to those very troubling reports that ICE agents were going to be at stadiums? You know, I'm in Los Angeles. We're at the SoFi Stadium. Workers there were threatening to go on strike if indeed ICE was going to be part of the security apparatus. What happened?
1: Yeah, so we've been tracking ICE activity as Mi Gente Support Committee, right, is a pro-immigrant organization. So we've been tracking ICE activity since the new administration took control of DHS and their ICE machine, deportation machine. There were some rumors, and there are some in effect there's some ICE agents working near the stadiums. What we've been seeing right now is, let's say, like a calm moment. There was a lot of noise of having ICE raids during the stadiums, but we haven't put down our watch and our, let's say, our gloves to fight against ICE. It's just that we think that they are using a different approach. So right now, what we are looking at is ICE activities in places that are not host cities or not close enough to the stadiums and coliseums, because there's some background or it happened before, especially during the 2022 Qatar World Cup. There's a county in Texas that the sheriff targeted some bars, some Latino bars in the area. So again, coming back to the World Cup, we haven't seen a lot of the ICE as the ICE activity they were mentioning closer to the stadiums or to the host cities, but we're keeping a look how that can look like in different counties, different areas, because we think that that's part of their strategy too. If we analyze this administration, this Trump administration, we know that this is a very, let's say, showman president. So for now, we think that he has gone through that approach of using the World Cup as a stage to push their vision of the U.S. And you can see it recently in some of the Homeland Security tweets. They're using the U.S. men national soccer team to talk about their quasi-fascist quotes, saying build the wall, defend the homeland, this is our soil.
0: Let's actually put that up on screen for our audiences who are on television. The Department of Homeland Security posted a picture of the U.S. men's team with the caption, total domination, nothing is getting past Team USA. And then it had another caption, built the wall. And then that post was deleted. Another post: defend the homeland, one nation, one homeland, one team, which is essentially Nazi terminology and language. We saw sort of similar types of slogans during Hitler's Nazi reign, which is so ironic, given that the men's U.S. soccer team is quite immigrant heavy, is it not? And in fact, most teams around, you know, many teams around the world have players who are immigrants to those nations. It is a game that is really immigrant heavy, right?
1: Yeah, 100%. So connecting it to the first question, we haven't seen a lot of the ICE activity, but we've started seeing this propaganda, you know, as you said, quasi-Nazi type of propaganda and slogans. So we think that they're pushing their vision of the world using the World Cup as a, you know, as a spectacle. And as you said, soccer is a pretty, it's a beautiful game because it's really connect a lot of cultures, countries, immigration process. There's some data in the U.S. fans that is absolutely amazing in those terms, because basically, if you ask a U.S. person what are their most sports, their favorite sports event in the world, and they will talk about, you know, the Super Bowl, the Olympics, etc. But around the world, 28% of people answer the World Cup, and only a 3% in the U.S. But if you ask immigrants in the U.S., that percentage go up by more than 30% in some of the, you know, different nationalities like South Americans, Asians, Africans, etc. So it's a pretty immigrant sport. And they're using that rhetoric. And as you said, it's absurd that not only the U.S. men's soccer team is heavily based on, you know, on different stories around immigration of those players, but also the soccer, the football in the United States is really connected to immigrant communities around the different states of the U.S. because those are the places where Latin Americans, Asians, and other communities get together to build community, to play the beautiful game, etc. So they're not just being ironic and hypocritas about the U.S. men's soccer team, but also about the whole culture and infrastructure that permits that the soccer keeps growing in the U.S. So yeah, right. We're tracking those. We're trying to contrarrest those slogans, right? That propaganda with the beautiful game. That there's a slogan in Latin America that you shouldn't be manchando el balón, like how you say ensuciando the ball. You shouldn't be like, yeah, you shouldn't manchar el balón. It's like a terminology that if you really
0: I wish my
1: support,
0: Spanish was as good as your English, so I'm sorry. I wish
1: some of my cultural soccer knowledge, yeah, I can easily translate to English, but yeah, just to say that we're trying to contrarrest that with the beautiful game, because
0: you're trying to counteract it.
1: Yeah, to counteract it with slogans, posters, to defend the beautiful game. Because in reality, if they really want the U.S. men's soccer team to win, they shouldn't be using the U.S. men's soccer team as a propaganda tool for their, you know, build the wall. We only want Americans here, you know. So that's part of our COPA too. But mostly our COPA is to have a space, to have different spaces to enjoy the beautiful game, to enjoy the World Cup.
0: Let me ask you about FIFA in particular, which is the institution that oversees the World Cup. They seem very cut off from the actual game itself. FIFA created this bizarre peace prize, I believe it was last year or earlier this year, and awarded it to President Trump, you know, which was, I guess, his way of saying that he didn't need the Nobel Peace Prize because he had FIFA in his pocket. So Trump has been very favorable to FIFA, and FIFA seems to be ingratiating themselves to him. And yet he hasn't actually said much about the games or even shown up to any of the games, which I suppose is exactly the way you might be liking it. So can you comment a little bit on the way in which Trump has been trying to ally himself with FIFA, but it hasn't quite worked for the fans, right?
1: Yeah, 100%. That the beginning of the year started with that ironic hypocrisy trophy that Trump wanted so much, and Infantino's FIFA's president wanted to give it to him so much too. That the World Cup started as a political thing. It always has been a political thing. We have a podcast. There's another thing that we're doing with our Copa, and we have a podcast that is how the soccer fandom have moved through authoritarian times. So we talk a lot in that podcast about the Mussolini World Cup during the 30s in Italy. We also talk about how the Corinthians club in Brazil helped fight the dictatorship in Brazil by that time. So there's a lot of examples on how FIFA have contributed in the past to fascist regimes and to authoritarian regimes. So there's a connection there. It's not new for sure that this there's a FIFA is part of a broader state, if we want to get into those terms. And they have been supporting Trump's agenda since the beginning. I think that Trump is playing a role during this World Cup, especially with Marco Rubio, the Secretary of State Marco Rubio. If you see how they are moving their playbook, basically they put this all these travel bans, all this situation with the visas, etc. But then they create like a VIP list. So we're starting to talk about it like the Mar-a-Lagization of the US politics and visa. And to throw you some examples, there's a goalkeeper from Cape Verde, Cabo Verde, Bocinha. He played really well against Spain in a historic game, 0-0 draw against Spain, the favorite team to win the World Cup, and Cabo Verde, a really small island with a small population. So basically, Bocinha, after that game, said that he can't bring his mother because they didn't have the $15,000 they had to pay for the visa. So what the Trump administration did, and Marco Rubio, was to, hey, I will make sure you can bring your mom. But all the other Cabo Verde fans, as with the Congo fans, it happened the same with they have a really famous personality that they put in the stadium to support the team. They didn't accept his visa, but then Marco Rubio and Trump made sure that he was able to come to the World Cup. So it was a problem that you generated yourself. So you're generating the problem to then build the solution to the problem. And then you can say, hey, thanks to me and to my, you know, Michael Rubio and Trump administration, we can bring those special people to the World
0: Cup.
1: So that's how
0: it's it's what a con man does, right? It's a way to...
1: Yeah.
0: Well, let me ask you finally, Enrique, about the way in which our Copa has tried to stay true to the fans and the love that fans have for their game through your website. You mentioned there's a podcast, and there's also watch parties that people have organized. This is, you know, more than a month-long series of events taking place across the United States, not only for immigrant communities in the U.S., but for people who are visiting from out of the country, who are attending the games. What are some of the ways in which people can link up through and use your campaign to make it truly a sort of a people's experience and an enjoyable experience?
1: Yeah, for sure. So first of all, you can go to ourcopa.com. That's our website, our headquarters for everything we have. As you mentioned, we have a podcast. You can search for the podcast called Our Copa and on your favorite platform. We have watch parties. We already started doing watch parties in Los Angeles, New York, Miami, Chicago, Houston, in Atlanta too, and we're having a lot of other medium-sized events across the country in Austin, Texas, Oakland, etc. So there's watch parties. You can follow our Copa 26 on Instagram account if you want to get the flyers and all the updates for about the watch parties. But we also have other programmatic things that are more connected to the real fans of the sport, because they want to take that out from us, especially our joy and our our capacity to enjoy a game like the beautiful
0: Right.
1: game.
0: Well, I want to thank you so much for joining us today, Enrique. Good luck to you. Give out that website quickly one more time.
1: Yes, ourcopa.com, and on social media you can search for at ourcopa26.
0: And we'll post links to that as well, from our website. Thank you, Enrique. Good luck to you.
1: Thank you. Thank you so much.
0: My guest has been Enrique Cárdenas-Cifré, Communications Director at Mi Gente Support Committee and one of the co-creators of Our Copa, a national campaign using the World Cup 2026 to celebrate immigrant communities, build power through soccer, and defend the fans who make the game. I'm Sonali Kohatkar, host and executive producer of Rising Up with Sonali, an independently produced, subscriber-supported program nationally syndicated to radio stations, free speech TV, and podcast platforms.

0: 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Progressive candidates for office are making inroads in this year's primary races in states across the nation. In California, voters representing downtown Los Angeles and its surrounding neighborhoods have sent two Democrats to the November general midterm race, incumbent Jimmy Gomez and newcomer Angela Gonzalez-Torres. Gonzalez-Torres, who previously appeared on this program to share her progressive platform, now joins us once more. The district that she's seeking to represent has, in recent days, been plagued by a massive industrial fire at a warehouse in Boyle Heights, a historically Latino neighborhood in LA. Angela is also a Chicana anthropologist. She's a lifelong Angeleno. Welcome back, Angela.
1: I'm so happy to be here, Sonali. Thank you for inviting us back.
0: So congratulations on winning the primary. And just to remind people who live outside California, this state has the bizarre primary that was changed many years ago. It's basically top two vote getters are the ones who head to the November race, which is why it's not a Republican and a Democrat, but rather in this case, two Democrats, you and the incumbent Jimmy Gomez. First, let's talk before we get into your race. The issue that has plagued those of us who live in and around the area where the, it's called the Lineage Fire, has ruined air quality for thousands, hundreds of thousands of people in and around the area. Tell me about this fire. It took place in a warehouse in Boyle Heights. In my understanding, as of now, it is still burning. Mm-hmm. What's been happening?
1: Yeah, so it's almost been a week now. Last Wednesday, this fire broke out at a 500,000 square foot warehouse that is a cold storage operated by Lineage Logistics. And it's been a week. I know people think it just really is happening in Boyle Heights, East LA, but it's actually the smoke is traveling around the city. So people even where I work, Pasadena, and in Pasadena are experiencing severe just coughs and shortness of breath. I'm actually feeling it today for the first time, even though I've been protected by masks and goggles when we're out, because we've been out since day one. And it's been a really, really big deal to navigate for residents nearby. And we're trying to do our part as this student-led campaign that really cares about East LA, Boyle Heights, especially.
0: And so this was a massive warehouse that held, I was reading something like 85 million products, frozen. It's basically mostly a massive food refrigerator, mm-hmm, owned and operated by the company Lineage. But they're saying that it was solar panel technicians who were working on the rooftop that sparked the fire. And the authorities, it's kind of a unique thing. They didn't really know how to handle it. And so it's not just smoke and the kind of traditional things that burn, but ammonia and chemicals that are considered deeply dangerous. Why do we even have such massive warehouses in residential neighborhoods?
1: Yeah,

0: farm on the roof. And so that is what caught fire. And it's just been up until maybe today, a couple hours ago, just unsafe for firefighters to go inside. So it's been a very unique thing to see as we're starting, summer break. And really, we're just trying to make sure people understand the particles that could be or and are in the air, what AC units are safe to be running, the importance of an air purifier. And we've been on the ground with community organizations. That's always the thing that makes me the happiest about this district is community always steps up. So we were in Skid Row, feeding, clothing, handing out masks to about 400 people on Father's Day. And then yesterday, Councilwoman Isabel Jurado's office invited us to help distribute hundreds of, if not maybe over 1,000 purifiers. And all of this takes time. And so it's just been just really interesting. And we're so grateful that this student-led campaign that we happen to be running at this time that this fire is breaking out had the capacity, since we won our primary on June 2nd, to look into an identical warehouse fire under the same company that burned for 60 days in Washington. And so they're looking at what some of the resolutions were, and what some of the consequences, in terms of health conditions for residents, even as far proximity, like thousands of miles away, dealt with some pretty horrific conditions due to that warehouse. And so we're just looking at what we can do now, but also how we can prepare residents for worst case scenario. Like, we need people to go see a doctor if they can, because this fire broke out suddenly, and then hundreds of people were outside for the soccer game against Mexico and South Korea. And so we're getting a lot of testimonies from people who are feeling very unwell.
1: So, I want to get to your campaign very quickly, but this particular incident is a reminder that low-income communities of color, in particular, are often seen, their neighborhoods are often seen as so-called sacrifice zones, right? And as you mentioned, there have been other incidents, there have been other areas, in East LA and in many different parts of South LA, where we've had warehouses, factories, and industrial manufacturing that has exposed residents to harmful chemicals of the kind that you would never see in wealthy, whiter neighborhoods. If you make it through the November midterms and head to Washington, D.C. to represent the 34th district in California, how would you take on, what is your plan to take on this issue to ensure low-income communities of color, which is a lot of your district, would be protected?
0: And that's what I want to say. It might seem like it's a Democrat on Democrat race here in California's 34th congressional district between Representative Jimmy Gomez and I. We could not be more different. I am, unlike him, born and raised in this community. I would be doing what I'm doing now, whether I was running for office or not. But the reason why I am running for this seat in particular is because we can do so much more on a federal level. And frankly, we need to, because people are dying. I can't stress enough over the past week just how unwell people feel. And certainly we're shocked by the lack of urgency from some of our elected officials.
1: And I should
0: I think
1: just
0: that
1: jump in here and just remind people, this is also a community that in early 2025 dealt with the wildfires from both the Eaton Fire in Altadena and the Palisades Fire. And this area was flooded with chemicals and smoke. And
0: Oh man.
1: yeah, it's
0: I
1: not
0: was
1: good.
0: just in Altadena organizing with some tenants as well, because they still have not had their ventilation systems replaced. And so ash is still falling from people's vents in their homes. And so we have so much work to do. Again, the love I have for marginalized communities like my own, it's not limited to any boundary. But for this California's 34th congressional district, what we're finding is in parts of unincorporated East LA, in Boyle Heights, this warehouse quite literally sits on the corner of what is considered LA County, and LA City. And so I have not seen anything like this before in my tenure working in local politics, where the jurisdictions play such a big role in the lack of streamlined communication and thus action, right? To just take care of people right now. And so that's

0: partly why I'm running in general, is because I've seen this before. We've been through unorganized situations like this before. And quite frankly, we're tired of it. I was asked to step up because we knew, and we were unfortunately correct, that our Congress member would be at a Dodger game while our community was running around trying to put this fire out, literally. And we need serious emergency preparedness. I've said that since I ran for president of my neighborhood council, working in the LA mayor's office. And even now, as we prepare for like the Olympics and stuff, when I held a regional representative seat on Metro's public safety committee, we need to talk about streamlined communication. But also what we're seeing from a lot of elected officials is the statements of we are monitoring the situation and the commitment to providing damage control rather than preventative care. And so we're working with researchers to figure out on a state level, on a federal level, how can we make the job easier for our city council members, our LA mayor, moving forward, because people know in this district, this is not our first environmental crisis, and it certainly probably is not our last one, but it should come with real accountability and transparency. And so I'll just say this last thing. We're working with the city controller, Kenneth Mejia's office as well, to provide taxpayers and Angelenos that transparency that this crisis in the last week has already cost us $3 million. And this company has an outstanding unpaid penalty check of $5 million. And so we need to make sure we're all working together to hold people accountable.
1: And the company in question is called Lineage. Well, let's talk about the student-led campaign that you're working with. What is this campaign? This campaign that was mobilized around the Lineage fire in Boyle Heights. What are the issues it's working on? How are you connected to it? And to how is it connected to your campaign for the November midterm?
0: Yes, my students were the ones that asked me to run a year ago, April of 2025.
1: And by students, you mean college students?
0: Yes, after Trump was elected. I currently work with community college students that are some part undocumented, formerly incarcerated, forced to live paycheck to paycheck or in their cars. A lot of my students have experienced homelessness, quite literally living on the street, and have overcome recidivism, you know, cycles of incarceration through education. And so I've done that now for nearly 10 years. In that time, we've tried to get the attention of the current Congress member representing the heart of Los Angeles, where a lot of my students live. And we decided to run. And I think we got his attention because honestly, there's just so much going on in this district, between ICE raids to small businesses closing every week just down the street from me. And so we're taking all of it very seriously and bringing a community-informed, research-focused approach to co-governance. And it's been an incredible year. It's been a lot of work, but we knew that Angelenos would prove June 2nd that we're ready for change and we're ready for representation that reflects our values and our courage right now.
1: And those values are, I see, affordable housing, tuition-free public education, healthcare. I mean, these are sort of bread and butter progressive issues, would you say?
0: And bare minimum.
1: Yeah, really.
0: And just bare minimum, honestly. I know you have written a couple of books now, and you have a new book coming out too that really talks about just like how humanity is the root of all of these struggles and liberation movements. And so we were really moved by the strength and sacrifice of Palestinians right now speaking up for themselves, and seeing that our current Congress members in the pockets of AIPAC and big AI trying to steal our future, and corporate real estate developers making sure that, you know, they profit off of our pain and our problems. I think that was the biggest thing that woke us up to say, you know, maybe it's time right now for us to try to get corporate money's influence out of the Democratic Party so that we can make sure we never have another Trump administration again.
1: I also want to bring up the fact that your opponent, incumbent Jimmy Gomez, is apparently facing sexual misconduct allegations. Right. And I believe this came out, you know, very recently, he won 46% of the total vote. You won just under 31%. I'm looking at the latest numbers. Heading into November, if all of the other Democrats or people who ran as Democrats and independents if all of their supporters voted for you, it still wouldn't add up to the number of votes that Jimmy Gomez got, except now he's facing this reputational damage, let's put it this way.
0: Yeah.
1: How will you be changing your approach, your campaign's approach between now and November? How will you be aligning yourself and showing yourself up as, you know, in contrast to Jimmy Gomez?
0: Yeah, that's a great question, because honestly, the news of Representative Jimmy Gomez being under investigation for potential sexual misconduct did not come to a surprise to our campaign, but it did break the day of the election here in Los Angeles. And we had so many messages from people saying, I just dropped off my ballot. How do I change my vote? This is unacceptable. This crosses the line for us here as Angelenos to see that he is now caught up in the crisis that Eric Swalwell's and other Congress members are rightfully under investigation for. And so I think the feeling here on a local level in this district is that people have either immense regret for not voting for voting for the incumbent, because while I feel terribly for his family, he did cause his family pain. And he said that in his statement, while working families here are working two jobs just to keep a roof over their head, you know, and his priorities just were not to deliver Los Angeles the representation that we need on a federal level. Instead, he's in the pockets of those perpetuating Trump's corrupt agenda, you know? So it's just time. And I think that what we have done is built a multicultural, multigenerational coalition that is not only capable of winning this seat, but making sure that we have down the ballot options like advocates for justice, like myself, where people don't have to feel that they have to vote for the incumbent corporate-backed, Republican-funded Democrat anymore. You know, we're seeing this across the country. And I'll just say this last thing. I made top two working two jobs with just $200K. And I'm so excited to see what we can do with more time, more support, and definitely more funding. So that's been our priority. And I'm now investing 100% of my time into this. Yeah.
1: Thank you so much, Angela, for joining us today. Give out the website where people can find out more about your campaign.
0: Yes, angelaforcongress.com. Angela Gonzalez Torres is my name. And our average donation is $26, but we're really building a volunteer base that is just going to have the best time this summer. So I'm so grateful, Sonali. Thank you for the work you do as well. And be careful.
1: Good luck to you. My guest has been Angela Gonzalez-Torres, a lifelong Angeleno Chicana anthropologist candidate running to represent California's 34th congressional district. She heads to the November midterm, facing off against incumbent Jimmy Gomez. I'm Sonali Kolhatkar, host and executive producer of Rising Up with Sonali, an independently produced subscriber-supported program nationally syndicated to radio stations, free speech TV, and podcast platforms.

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Such a pleasure to be with you here tonight on this balmy Fairbanks evening. Broadcasting to you live from our studio here on College Road. We've got a lot of great tunes on the docket for y'all tonight. This one we're listening to, a Dylan tune, performed by America's sweetheart, Linda Ronstadt. Keep listening.

0: 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My name's Rachel. I'm your host this Thursday evening here in Fairbanks, broadcasting to you live in studio with my weekly Thursday evening music program every Thursday from 9 to 10 p.m. called Chopped Liver. And thanks so much for joining us here tonight. If you're new to the show, a very special welcome. We've got a really special show tonight. We're featuring the music of Bob Dylan in all of its forms. And we just heard just a really, really special performance of a tune called Just Like Tom Thumb's Blues. Of course, performed by the incomparable Nina Simone, who I feature on my show a lot if you're a regular listener. And welcome back to all of our regular listeners. Before that, we heard a tune called Rag Mama Rag. That one's by The Band from their self-titled album. And we started off the show with another rendition of Just Like Tom Thumb's Blues. That one performed by Linda Ronstadt at a whopping 8.5 minutes in length. But you probably didn't even notice because she just does such a great job, and that is just really an interesting rendition. So I wanted to start off the show strong, and we'll just keep things going in that direction. We've got a couple more covers of Bob Dylan tunes tonight. Hopefully covers, hopefully performances that you've never heard before. That's what I like to bring to the table here for Chopped Liver, is tunes that maybe you know, but you haven't heard like that before. So, again, thanks for bearing with us tonight. And if you have any questions about this program or about the station, you can always check out our website at kwrk.org.
1: I got glue on my string. That's the way that the world goes round.

0: You have been listening to KWRKLP 90.9 FM, Fairbanks Open Radio. I'm your host, Rachel, and this is my show every Thursday evening. It's called Chopped Liver. We just heard a wonderful performance of a Bob Dylan tune called Positively 4th Street. That was performed by Lucinda Williams. I've never heard her do that tune before. And one of our listeners has inquired as to who was singing with her in that performance, doing backup vocals. And I investigated, and I didn't find any information. So I don't have any information as to who does the backup vocals. But what we heard was Lucinda Williams and her band doing a rendition of Positively 4th Street, which I thought was just positively lovely. And before that, we heard a John Prine tune, another one new to me. It was called That's the Way the World Goes Round. So we had two live recordings in a row. The next one is a tune called Bird on a Wire.
1: Guess it all depends on the cemetery.
2: Like a bird on a wire, like a drunk in some midnight choir, I have tried in my way

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0: try in my way to be free. Thank you, Larry.
1: Chris Christopherson.
2: I did some folk clubs and things, even in New York here, in fact, in the late 60s, you know, places like Cafe Wa and Fiend John's and all those things, and Pass the Hat, you know, made $15. It was good. And, you know, besides that, I didn't really have any, didn't really want to be a solo artist in a way. I just wanted to be sort of a member of the band, but I just wanted to make sure that I wrote the songs.

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1: You are listening to Chopped Liver here on KWRKLP 90.9 FM, Fairbanks Open Radio. And we just heard a performance live. We heard a couple live recordings consecutively just now. We just heard performance of Just What I Needed by Rick Ocasek. I believe that's how you say his name. And I think he was the lead singer from The Cars. Certainly sounds like he was. And before that, we heard a tune called Bird on a Wire. That one was performed by Kris Kristofferson. And that voice you heard at the very end of that recording, I believe, was none other than Lou Reed. And when I first investigated that tune, I really thought it was a duet. And I kept listening for Lou Reed's voice, and it did come, but he was just kind of doing the outro for that live performance. So, not a duet, definitively not a duet, but always fun to see, to hear famous people hanging out with each other. We have at least one more performance of a Bob Dylan song. And if you're just joining us here on Chopped Liver, that's kind of been a feature tonight, is new and unusual renditions of Bob Dylan tunes. We've heard from Nina Simone and Lucinda Williams and Linda Ronstadt earlier in the program. If you're new to the program, or if you're just wondering about the station, KWRK, Fairbanks Open Radio, you can check out our website at kwrk.org. 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The next tune we're listening to, another Bob Dylan cover. This one's by Hamilton Camp.

Wasn't that special? That was Nina Simone, of course, doing a rendition of another Bob Dylan tune, Just Like a Woman. That was Nina Simone. Before that, we heard another Nina Simone tune called You Can Have Him. And we start off that little set with another Dylan tune, I Shall Be Released. And that one was performed by Hamilton Camp. You are listening to Chopped Liver here on KWRKLP 90.9 FM, Fairbanks Open Radio, broadcasting to you live from our studio here on College Road. My name is Rachel. I'm the host of Chopped Liver, and I'm with you every Thursday evening from 9 to 10 p.m. here on KWRKLP. And if you've caught the first, or I guess if you've been listening to a show at all, then you know we've been featuring a lot of Bob Dylan covers of Dylan tunes. We just heard from Nina Simone, and we heard her do Just Like Tom Thumb's Blues early in the program. We heard another rendition of that tune from Linda Ronstadt, and we heard one of my new favorites is a rendition of Positively 4th Street by Lucinda Williams. We've had a lot of real special tunes. Hope you're taking notes. You can check these out later. 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That's 374-0577. I've got a little more time in the program, and then if you keep your dials tuned, as you should, I'm going to hand it off to DJ Kelly Green and his Thursday evening program, Raise Your Fist. Resistance Rock. It's a great show. Comes highly recommended. For now, I'm gonna send you all off with some Aretha Franklin from my hometown, Detroit, Michigan. It's been a really, really true pleasure to be with you all here tonight. Hope you stay tuned.

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2: Welcome to Transformational Listening. My name is Dennis, and I'll be your guide to ritual, composed, and improvised music from around the world and other places. Drupad is perhaps the oldest and most austere of the vocal traditions of India, but it also has an instrumental element, as all singers are proficient on the Rudraveena, and both the vocal and instrumental music are supported by the double-headed drum, the Pakavaj. But it's rare to find female performers of Drupad, though today we feature two. The vocalist Amelia Cooney, who was Italian-born and studied extensively in India, and who passed away in 2024. And we have a young Rudraveena player, Madhuvanti Pal, who not only plays, but builds her own instruments. We open with Amelia Cooney performing the first two sections of Raga Shahana Kanara, followed by Madhuvanti Pal on the Rudraveena with Rag Charukeshi. We then turn back to the third part of Raga Shahana Kanara by Amelia Cooney, and we fade out on a Pakavaj solo by Dhaval Mistry.

Today we heard music from three recordings, Raga della Sera e della Notte by Amir Yacouni, Mornings of Bishnupur by Madhavanti Pal, and Veena and Vani featuring the drumming of Dhaval Mistry. Transformational Listening is produced at WGDR, Central Vermont Community Radio, and Transformational Listening has a Facebook page. My name is Dennis, and thanks for listening.

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0: From Pacifica Radio in San Francisco, this is Flashpoints. I'm Dennis Bernstein with Miguel Gavilan Molina. Today on the show, U.S. imperialism expands in the Americas. Peru on the U.S. chopping block. We'll speak with human rights attorney and a leader at Witness at the Border, Camilo Perez Bustillo, about the right-wing twist in Peru. Was the election fair or was it stolen by the extreme right? Also, Francisco Herrera joins us to talk about the community that's keeping its eye, more than one eye, on ICE. All this and more coming up straight ahead on Flashpoints. Stay tuned. And you're listening to Flashpoints on Pacifica Radio, KPFA, here in the Bay Area, that beautiful radio station founded in 1949 by folks who were looking ahead and understood how important it was, is, always will be, to have a free speech alternative radio people's network not owned by the corporations. That's what we are. And we begin, well, let me read a little wire copy here. This is from Lima, Peru, Reuters. Peru's leftist presidential candidate Roberto Sanchez said on Tuesday he would not recognize the result of the country's presidential runoff, alleging fraud, as his conservative rival Keiko Fujimori maintains a narrow lead. This is what we're going to be talking about, and we have the honor of being joined again by Camilo Perez Bustillo, a former director of the San Francisco Bay chapter of the National Lawyers Guild, and a part of the leadership of Witness at the Border, watching the situation very closely. Also joining this discussion is our own Miguel Gavilan Molina. But Camilo, they're not recognizing, Sanchez is not recognizing the results. Give us some background and analysis and your thinking on what's happening here.
1: Thank you, Dennis and Miguel. I'm honored to join you. And, you know, we have two countries and two elections to talk about, to pack into this discussion. The most recent one is actually not Peru. So I think we maybe need to change the headline, although we need to discuss Peru as well. The most recent election was just this past Sunday in Colombia. Both the elections in Colombia and in Peru are still unsettled and under protest. There may well be very parallel, scenarios playing out in both contexts. The thing that is in common in both electoral situations is U.S. intervention. That's the common factor. In both situations, what you had was a very clear choice between a leftist unity coalition on the one hand and a right-wing MAGA-backed candidate on the other. In both cases, you had candidates with Trump's open, overt support, but also clandestine, covert support and intervention. And in both cases, Trump's choice has been anointed. In Peru's case, it's the daughter of the long-term dictator, authoritarian leader in Peru, Alberto Fujimori, his daughter Keiko. In Colombia's case, it's a ultra-right, well-known ally of Colombia's narco paramilitary forces named Abelardo de la Estrella, who has been already proclaimed president-elect by the Trump administration before the official count has been completed. That's the headline. And in Peru, the equivalent situation has been playing out. And that's what Roberto Sanchez took a stand against today. He basically said, we're not going to play that game. We're not going to let the U.S. call our election in Peru. And that's what the Trump administration's trying to do in Colombia as well. So basically, the Trump administration is trying to call the results of two different elections in two different neighboring countries in Latin America, which would change the overall direction of the Andean region. These are two critical strategic countries in Latin America, and particularly in the case of Colombia, let's step back, let's zoom out for a moment. This would be a very sharp swing away from the progressive leftist government of Gustavo Petro and towards the ultra-right. This would realign Colombia from being a leader of the left in Latin America and in the world to suddenly Colombia rejoining the right. And it would basically complete a Trumpist MAGA coup in the entire region.
0: And I'd like you just to talk a little bit more about the issues, the things that are at stake in terms of whether the people are going to control their own resources or whether this corporatization is going to be ultimately prevail and cause extraordinary suffering, at least in the short term. What tell us, as you see this, what's at stake?
1: This is literally a matter of life and death for the people of Colombia and of Peru. If we look at it from the point of view of the vast majority of the population in both cases, what I can say, and in the case of Colombia, I have to speak, in personal terms. We're talking about my homeland. We're talking about, where my family is based. We're talking about, as we speak, compañeras y compañeros, comrades, companions of mine, who are now asking themselves the question whether it's safe for them, for their family members and their loved ones to continue to live their lives in Colombia. I'm talking about the people who are collaborating with us in this initiative of the International People's Tribunal, that we've been sharing with you. We were just with them in Colombia just over a month ago, when we were holding preliminary hearings and participating in the global summit that the Petro government was sponsoring in Santa Marta. We've shared that experience with you. So this is not abstract. This is not academic. This is not speculative. The question is, the issue is this. The candidate that at this point the Trump administration has decided to recognize as president-elect in Colombia, this corrupt narco-paramilitary aligned lawyer named De La Estrella, what he campaigned on, this is what he said when he was campaigning, the apparent winner, the guy that the U.S. has chosen as its champion, what he said is that what he would do when he took power, these are the terms he used, the words he used, he would disembowel the left. That's the word he used. The term in Spanish is destripar. It literally means to disembowel. What he said is he would hunt down and persecute those who have been the key figures in the current government, the Petro government, and those who have supported it. He said in his election night speech, right, his first speech to the nation, as at least what the U.S. has claimed is his new role as president-elect, he told President Petro, still the current president until August 7th, when the new president is supposed to be inaugurated, he told President Petro and the apparently losing candidate, the leftist unity candidate, Ivan Cepeda, to pack their bags and leave Colombia or to face the consequences. So basically, he's threatening them with persecution or prosecution, in effect. So, you know, what we're maybe going back to Colombia is the old days before the 2016 peace agreement, which was brokered by the UN and which has constitutional status in Colombia, by the way. The only way to unravel that peace agreement would be to, you know, undo the Colombian constitution, which is, you know, impossible to do legally. But it's not, there's no evidence that De La Espreya, even though he's supposedly a lawyer, is going to respect the Colombian constitution, much less international human rights law. In fact, what he's pledging to do is withdraw Colombia from the international human rights system, which is the same thing. You know, they basically, you know, sing from the same book, from the same script. Yes. It's the same thing that Keiko Fujimori is saying about Peru. So it's very significant today that Roberto Sanchez, the left candidate in Peru, said that he's not going to respect the results, and he's calling for peaceful civic resistance and mobilization against the fraudulent results. We'll have to see what unfolds in Colombia in the next couple of days. But the bottom line is the Andean region in Latin America is in upheaval. Bolivia has been in an uprising for over 50 days. The country has been paralyzed. You know, the entire subcontinent now is in resistance. And we have to see how this plays out in the next few days and months. But this is not going to be the seamless kind of victory that the Trump administration and that Marco Rubio may be imagining. I think they're going to have some sleepless nights in the next few days, weeks, and months, because the other side of the coin is that the Colombian left has never been stronger. You know, many of us are, you know, deeply dismayed by what's unfolding in Colombia, those of us who are on the other side of the ledger. But we also have this to say, is that there were 12,700,000 Colombians who voted for change to continue. The official count indicates that the difference between the winning and the losing candidate was less than 1% of the vote, less than 1% of the vote, which comes out to about 240,000 votes. What that means is that, you know, if the right-wing candidate imposes himself, he's going to have half the country against him. What that means is that the left is stronger than ever, and the left in Colombia has been long accustomed to resistance and to survival. And the left is grounded in Colombia's millenarian indigenous communities and communities of African descent. It's the communities that have the deepest roots in the country, and we are not going anywhere. And so there's going to be a very difficult task ahead for any government that the U.S. tries to continue to impose.
0: Yeah. We're speaking with Camilo Perez Bustillo, and we're happy to have him in the context of what's happening in terms of U.S. attempting to destabilize and to force the right wing back down the throat of the people of the region. Much suffering can come out of this policy if there isn't resistance. Camilo, also joining us is our own Miguel Gavilán Molina, a senior producer on the show, and has many questions for you and a lot to say about all this. So, Gavilán.
2: Thank you. Thank you for joining us today. My main concern is that, you know, there's so much going on this country, around the world, you know, the Middle East, the debacle with Iran, that whole situation, that it looks like the U.S. is retreating and heading back to the Americas. I've heard, you know, bits and pieces about we need to focus now on Latin America. Well, I mean, one of the biggest dangers, and this is, again, you see a defeated, you know, Trump, angry, shouting, there's screaming matches in the Oval Office, et cetera, et cetera. And it seems like, you know, they are going to be focusing on Latin America. My concern is that whole idea that the administration has in its head about changing the Monroe Doctrine to the Donroe Doctrine, you know, something he can sort of claim, you know, bringing the Americas under control of the empire and so forth. Do you see that being pushed on any level, Camilo? That whole idea of the, you know, modern day, you know, Monroe Doctrine.
1: You know, I think the bottom line is they've already done it, you know, by pulling off what they appear to have pulled off, at least in terms of these two cases of Colombia and Peru. And you add to that what went down in Honduras, you know, what we've referred to as Honduras Gate, and what has happened in Ecuador with the militarization of the country.
2: Right.
1: And what may come in the future with the elections in Brazil, which we need to really be alert about, which are coming up in October, what already went down in Argentina with Javier Milei. You know, the winds are blowing in a certain direction, the elections in Costa Rica. You know, right now we're on the defensive in terms of popular movements in Latin America. And we need to respond creatively. We need to respond with our imagination and our passion. And we need to respond in a way that is united throughout the hemisphere. You know, right now there's Mexico, there's Brazil, there's Cuba. We saw what went down in Venezuela with the, you know, invasion, kidnapping, and intervention, and right now, essentially, U.S. domination of, you know, sovereignty and decision-making in that space. So, you know, the tide is right now against us, and we need to find a powerful and creative way of pushing back. And that's going to be the challenge right now. Again, there are positive elements to what happened both in Colombia and in Peru, because in both cases, even if they succeed in imposing the candidates they want to impose, the victories were very, very narrow. The apparent victories that were achieved primarily through fraud and manipulation were very, very narrow. Both countries are essentially divided in half. Half the country is against those they're seeking to impose. So that tells us something as well. And that means that it's not going to be easy for those who they're seeking to impose to govern. And we need to make it as difficult as possible for those they're seeking to impose to govern from now on. And that's going to be our task.
2: Wow. It's pretty, you know, it's monstrous to think, you know, the amount of pushback that, you know, people are going to have to make. And here we have a government that's basically not responding. You know, we have administration that really isn't paying attention to the Constitution, has trampled democracy. And you know, we see that there is some kind of movement amongst the lower courts. But eventually that all would get up to, you know, on so much higher levels. And at this point, you know, the military forces in this country, the Pentagon, is asking for $1 trillion plus, you know, in more military spending. So that's going to be, you know, and we're in the midterm elections. There's elections everywhere. There seems to be, you know, the opportunity for people in this country to really, you know, come together and push back. But we have yet to see that on a national level. Especially with, you know, the labor syndicates, unions in this country that do have power, but you have yet to demonstrate it. But that said, you know, there's so much going on. My concern has always been, what happened to, you know, the Venezuelan president Maduro and his wife? What happened to their case? All of a sudden, it's like they disappeared off the radar. Have you heard anything, Camilo?
1: You know, all we know is that, you know, that prosecution continues, and sadly, it sets a precedent for what may happen next with President Gustavo Petro of Colombia. He may be the next one to be prosecuted in the same mode. So we need to be alert for that. You know, I think, you know, the bottom line, I mean, today we had these extraordinary sentences handed down in the case of the Prairie Land 8 in Texas. We need to be very, very alert about that. In one instance, a case of a 100-year sentence for essentially peaceful protesters targeting ICE. We have the indictment that was just handed down last week against 15 compañeras y compañeros in Minneapolis, essentially a case that brings back the logic of the Chicago 8 from the late 1960s. It's exactly that same kind of conspiracy case. In that case, we are all guilty of conspiracy, all of us who have engaged in organizing against ICE throughout the country, because what it targets is peaceful activities of rapid response networks and peaceful legal observers like Rene Good and like Alex Preddy. This is Minneapolis we're talking about, right? These were peaceful activities between January and March of last year at the height of, you know, ICE's depredations there, precisely when Rene Good and Alex Preddy were killed. So, you know, what we're talking about is this is reprisal and retaliation for what went down in Minneapolis, that indictment. You know, what's surely coming next is, you know, a spate of similar cases, because obviously the strategy worked with the Prairie Land 8. So what went down now with the indictment against Minneapolis will surely be replicated elsewhere. You know, we're all in danger now. And so we're coming in for an era of similar kinds of repression within the U.S. and in Latin America. So we need to join hands without borders. That's why we need you all to please join us and stand with us in this initiative to hold the Trump administration responsible without borders, to hold it accountable, to join us at the U.S.-Mexico border in El Paso and Ciudad Juarez, September 17th through 20th, through the International Tribunal of Conscience, and in Mexico City, October 14th, 15th, and 16th. Please join us.
0: Camilo, what is the significance of the cooperation that's now happening? You're talking about this between across the country and between countries across the region, that there really seems to be a lot more communication and a lot more solidarity organizing power. How do you see that?
1: You know, I think it's the only way to push back. I think, you know, as long as they can pick us off and as long as we're isolated from each other, you know, as long as the struggles, let's say in Minneapolis, in LA, in Chicago, in New York, you know, I'm just, you know, choosing examples, are isolated from each other, you know, they can pick us off and we'll be more vulnerable. As long as the struggles in Peru or in Colombia or in Ecuador are isolated from each other, Bolivia, Argentina, Brazil, Mexico, et cetera, are isolated from each other, they can pick us off. The only thing that they understand is the language of power, the power of people united without borders, anti-imperialist solidarity without borders that is strong enough to make them think twice about using their power and using their force in terms of repression.
0: Camilo, I know that you always have your ear to the ground when it comes to Cuba and the latest attempts to undermine that revolution. What are you hearing? What are you thinking about what's happening there? Do you suspect that the United States might want to take it one step further? Trump might, this might be another little trophy he wants to collect? The country and the people of Cuba.
1: You know, I saw, the New York Times today in a lead article describing Colombia as its latest trophy or prize. And I think somehow we have to stop using language like that and not let them get away with describing our countries, our peoples, our loved ones in those terms. Cuba's nobody's trophy, Cuba's nobody's prize. And I understand again why you use it. I'm obviously not criticizing you, Dennis, but I guess all I'm saying is I think we have to change our way of thinking and understand that, if Cuba falls, we all fall with it. And so anything we can do to stand with the Cuban people in resistance and in solidarity is something that ultimately is about us standing and resisting. And so I think we have to understand however remote it might seem to anybody who's listening to us, what we've been trying to share about the elections and their outcome in Colombia and the elections and their outcome in Peru and what might come in Brazil. Somehow we have to tune in and we have to understand that each victory anywhere is a victory for us and any defeat anywhere is a defeat for us. And until we understand that, we're going to be lost and we're going to be losing.
0: Gavilan.
2: Absolutely. On that track, Camilo. But taking it more domestically, here within the U.S. territories, there's a whole upheaval of voting and voting rights. And, the Trump administration right now is working with the U.S. Postal Service to do something or eliminate mail-in ballots, all of that happening. But the root of it all, for myself as a Chicano, as an indigenous person within these lands, born a U.S. citizen, I had a parent that never became a U.S. citizen. And so right now, as we're talking, Camilo, I'm sure you're aware, and Dennis, the U.S. Supreme Court, which seems to be bought and owned by the madman in the White House passing himself off as president, is about to render a decision. Whether U.S.-born children of undocumented parents might not be citizens. What is your take on that all, Camilo?
1: That's right.
2: And how does that look right
1: now?
2: Yeah.
1: That's going to be a crucial decision, whichever way it goes, and something I really want to make sure that we have a chance to talk about again once we have the text of the decision, which is going to come down in the next few days, in the next week or so. It has to come down roughly by June 30th, is the following. Don't believe the hype. I mean, whatever the ultimate, decision is, whatever the vote is, don't be distracted by that. Many may decide, this went against Trump. That's the likeliest thing, that Trump is not going to get narrowly what he wanted from the court. I mean, we can, I think, safely predict that simply because what he wanted would ultimately require a constitutional amendment. He would have to change the 14th Amendment. Unless the court is really completely out of its mind and totally in his pocket, which I don't think is true yet, it's likely that he's not going to get a clean win. But what is likely is that it's going to be a messy, muddy decision that's going to be divided both in its vote And in what we really care about, lawyers who follow this kind of thing, is the reasoning of a court. And there's likely to be very dangerous, negative language buried in the text of the decision that we are going to be very concerned about in the future, that will be misused by later Supreme Court judges and by other courts who will be reading the case very carefully. You know, and I'm getting into the weeds here, but that we're going to have to follow that very carefully. So don't get distracted by, like, the headlines when that Supreme Court case comes down. We're going to have to read and understand the text. We're going to have to do some popular education about that and understand and read the case between the lines and what its implications are. Again, I'm like straying here into a little bit of speculation and prediction, but unless I'm really off, I fear that that's what's going to happen. And especially there may be implications for indigenous peoples in the U.S., as you have suggested, Miguel. And this is very important because, you know, a lot of people are distracted. Speaking of distractions, by July 4th coming up, that's not the important anniversary. The important anniversary in the next 2 or 3 days is the 150th anniversary of the Battle of Little Bighorn. That's the important anniversary. Yeah. So look that up. 150th anniversary of the most important indigenous victory in the history of the U.S. and the history of indigenous peoples in this hemisphere, what is otherwise referred to as Custer's last stand, and look at what that means, and then think about July 4th in light of Little Bighorn. Look at it through that prism, because that's what indigenous peoples are thinking about in the next 2 or 3 days, the 150th anniversary of Little Bighorn, and take a look at how that is being observed as we speak by organizations like Red Nation. And take the lead, take the inspiration from that.
0: We appreciate the inspiration. That's the voice of Camila Perez Bustillo. You're hearing it on Flashpoints. My name is Dennis Bernstein, being joined here by Miguel Gavilan Molina, spending some time with an extraordinary person who knows a great deal about what's going on in this hemisphere and in this country. Things that I fear, Camilo, that not enough people are thinking about yet, and thinking about in a deep way that might help us distract and sort of take a different turn for this country, because what's going on now, the weapons, the arms trade, the extraordinary pipeline. I mean, honestly, they can't jam. They don't have enough transportation to bring the weapons to Israel to complete the genocide they're in the middle of, and. You know, it's amazing how much money there is for the wrong things. Isn't that our struggle? Aren't we trying to go a different route and take a sort of a leadership role? That's why we have you on, Camilo.
1: Hi, thank you, Dennis. And, you know, it's such an honor to be with you and with Miguel. And I just think let's try to look at things from a different perspective. So, you know, it's not about July 4th. It's about Little Bighorn. And, you know, just like the people of Iran ultimately were able to defeat the U.S., the people of Colombia, the people of Peru, particularly the indigenous peoples and the people of African descent, the people at the bottom, the people at the margins, will be able ultimately to defeat U.S. imperialism and its aggressions. We may not have won the elections because of the fraud and because of the U.S. interventions, but we will be able to win the struggle in the medium and long term, and that's what matters. We will be able to resist, and we have survived for 500 years and for 20 and 30,000 years, and we will persist.
0: Kabilan, final words.
2: Well, I think that, we have to look at the situation here in the Americas, particularly as, Camilo's been saying, the situation in Colombia, the situation in, Peru, in Venezuela, in Ecuador, in Brazil, and in, Cuba. We have to be vigilant. The whole sense of resistance, it's something that the indigenous cultures, in this country have survived. Survived 500 plus years of a colonial, be it the Spanish, the French, the Portuguese, the English, today, still dealing with basically a colonial government of occupation, which is, how United States was founded, the so-called 13 colonies, and the whole history of this country, based on genocide, slavery and domination. In some ways, continues today, and particularly, when it comes to, the whole idea of survival within the U.S. territories. And you're so correct, about the anniversary, 150th year. And it's interesting that it's always referred to the last stand at Little Bighorn, where it brought in the Lakota Sioux, the Cheyenne, and the Crow, that had been, occupying the Great Plains for thousands of years in the expansion of the United States, colonies to crossing the Mississippi River, and by, force of violence and what I call cannon and the Gatling gun, they were finally, able to take control of indigenous nations and lands. And here we are today, where these proud and noble indigenous nations that survived, like the Lakota, the Arapaho, the Crow, the Dene, the Hopi, the Apache, the Comanche, all of these tribes still survive, and others. But, now we're faced with a different threat, and that is the threat of, climate change, global warming, and this United States empire. And it's, out of his mind, wannabe king dictator. But you're right, Camilo. We need to organize, reach beyond our boundaries, our communities, our barrios, and reach out to other groups, cross, generational lines. We need to cross across, class lines, and come together as a society, as one people, and to push back what is happening by this country against the world. That said, we're going to continue organizing, and I do hope you come back, Camilo, once this situation by the Supreme Court decision on birthright citizenship is rendered, to see what we need to do next.
1: Thank you. Let's come back and talk about it. And I would just sum it up in three words: survival, resistance, and liberation. That's our horizon, and that's where we need to be.
0: Beautiful. Thank you. Thanks for joining us today, Camilo. We really appreciate it. You're listening to Flashpoints on Pacifica Radio. Miguel is going to stay with us, and we're going to be joined in a few minutes by Francisco Arreada. He's been working in the streets of San Francisco and watching the struggle unfold on a daily basis against ICE and the all the suffering that's being caused by these kinds of government troops. I guess you have to call them shock troops. Stay with us.

0: And you're listening to Flashpoints on Pacifica Radio. Dennis Bernstein here with Miguel Gavilán-Molina. Gavilán, are you still with us here?
1: Absolutely.
0: Beautiful. That was powerful stuff coming from Camilo. It's sort of now we bridge the gap between the repression in the Americas, in the hemisphere, down to what's happening in San Francisco. Our brother Francisco Herrera joins us. Welcome, Francisco.
2: Hey, well found, Gavilán and Dennis. Good to hear you. Very happy. And I did get to hear a little bit of what Camilo was speaking about. So, yeah, let's commemorate the 150 years of Little Bighorn.
0: Yeah, seriously. Well, you, more than anybody I know, are sort of on the street, on a daily basis, working with day laborers and seeing what the repression looks like, what the fear looks like, Francisco, and the impact that it has on people. You want to talk about life and the kind of resistance that's happening in the face of ICE?
2: Yeah, most definitely. Thanks, Dennis. And very much in that same spirit of resistance that Camilo left us off with. Survival, resilience, and I changed over to resilience, and moving forward, is this spirit of what we've seen emerge with Adopt a Corner on both sides of the bridge and the East Bay with immigrant.
0: What is Adopt a Corner? Tell us about that. What exactly is that?
2: Thank you so much. Yeah, Adopt a Corner is the process of identifying corners where day laborers seek work, and doing our civic duty of being present to observe, to support, and to defend. Observe in the sense of seeing if there is presence of ICE in all their hostility, or secondly, protect and be present in the sense of being able to identify if the ICE is present, to be able to inform people, to be able to help if anyone is captured, and defend in the sense of identifying the person's name, phone number, and being able to contact rapid response, so that we are able to, as quickly as possible, get those people out of the concentration camps, because as you know, those are terrifying terrorist camps where people are tortured psychologically, physically, and even have died in order to force people to sign their own deportation. So this participation of being in a corner, engaging with day laborers, whether it's the Home Depot over on High Street in Oakland, or the one in Colma, or Bayshore with the U-Haul in San Francisco, being in a corner and being present with people as someone who has documents and who is able to document what is happening, has been a very powerful response by folks here through Nuevo Sol, Day Labor Domestic Worker Center in San Francisco, but also regionally, we are part of the Endelon National Day Labor Organizing Network, and we've been working with Street Level Health Project in Oakland, as well with Monument Impact folks in Concord, where you know most of the cases are now going to be thrown for immigration over to Concord. And with sister relationships like Interfaith Movement for Human Integrity, Bay Resistance, we formed the Immigrant Defense Committee in the East Bay, and also in San Francisco, the Immigrant Emergency Response, which really helps coordinate these many efforts, whether it's Adopt a Corner or Adopt a School, Dennis, where beautiful families are actually saying, I'm willing to take your children to school if you're afraid to leave the house. I'm willing to I'm willing to pick them up, and to the point that some families have actually engaged in what is called temporary guardianship, where I'm willing to adopt your children in case that you would be in a vulnerable situation or captured and are detained or deported. And I, in that period of time of 18 months or so, I will be responsible to make sure you guys are reunified, whether it's bringing people back, because, you know, through habeas corpus, many, many people, hundreds of folks are being able to come back to their communities, given that they were illegally captured and kidnapped. And so that opens a lot of space for people to be able to come back, and people have been coming back. In fact, they're the ones that are giving us the

0: in solidarity with each other, folks identifying with us, with Nuevo Sol, Daily Immigrant Domestic Workers Center in San Francisco. You know, it allows us also to inform the larger community with issues like SB 11, AB 1103, which is legislation in Sacramento, was able to successfully pass out of the assembly of the Judiciary Committee today. And if this is legislation, that 1103, it's legislation that's going to force Home Depot to come clean with all the video they've taken and how they're collaborating with ICE in deportations and raids in their ICE stores, you know. So
1: say a little bit more about that. Did you just say you just said ICE collaborating with the corporations? Say a little more about that and that resistance.
0: Exactly. Yeah. So, for example, Home Depot and other big stores like Home Depot film who's on their parking lots. No, and they have actually filmed raids and they've collaborated with ICE. Well, 1103, AB 1103 is going to force Home Depot and those kind of stores to turn over all the video that they've taken to the public through the Office of the Assembly of the Attorney General. And it today it passed the Judiciary Committee in Sacramento. And so these act, and this has been led by Sasha Perez out of LA area and sponsored by the National Day Labor Organizing Network. These kind of actions where now we're taking it to the state, right, to say, okay, Home Depot, you can't play around with ICE and be a collaborator and think you're going to get away with it. All the documents you've taken in your video, you have to share them with the public. And this is only able to happen because of the relationship of people saying, I don't see you as someone with documents or without documents. I see you as a human being, and we're learning from each other, you know? It's been wonderful to partner, for example, with Indivisible, with, like I said, Bay Resistance, the larger networks that are working in Carecen and the other folks. And this is what's been developing this level of not just resistance, but thriving, moving. That's why I said resilience, no? From resistance to resilience, because we're actually moving forward to establishing the kind of society or the kind of relationships we want to see in our communities and in our country, which right now it's so amazing to see that resistance continuing in Colombia and in Peru, right? Where, of course, the madman in the Bloodhouse in Washington wants to continue the route of violence, which has been a tremendous failure, and they're doing everything to keep people away from realizing the failure they have had in Iran now, probably a little bit, probably to the level of Vietnam, but no, they're not playing that way. In any case, to keep us away from, which was done, you know, it's what's his name, blueprint mapped of getting him from Bibi Netanyahu, how to stay out of jail, you know, create more and more violence everywhere. But it's amazing to see this small example of a Dr. Corner, no, a Dr. School, people coming together. It's amazing to see that at the larger level of Peru, you know, being able to resist and saying we will not take more U.S. imperialism and the old send someone down and have a coup like they did with Peru during the last elections, no, or during the last victory of a popular leader who was thrown out like Aristide in Haiti, and Peru, the last leader was kicked out through a coup, yeah, which we also saw in Venezuela, right? But in terms of kidnapping a president, and the resistance is so, that's what is so amazing, because the violence is so cruel. No, one member of our community whose wife became catatonic. This was happened in January, February, here in the mission. One of our former members of the day laborers, domestic workers, who was not able, because of the fear inflicted with the, when this thing started, she was not able to leave her house. She was not able to go to work. She lost the contracts she

0: had with the houses that she was cleaning, you know, and he was taken and spent 6 months, and finally in August he was able to come out and explain what exactly is going on in these concentration camps. So it's a tremendous thing to be able to witness the solidarity in the midst of this horrific violence, which was so, that's why I appreciated Camilo mentioning the Little Bighorn, you know, victory of people over monstrous domination by imperialism.
1: Absolutely. Of course, with us is Miguel Gavilán Molina, who has been through this at six different ways. Gavilán,
2: Francisco. A lot of questions, Dennis.
1: Yeah, go.
2: You know, and it, my big concern, and you brought it up, Francisco, is the whole, you know, right of habeas corpus, which behind the scenes, Stephen Miller, the evil whisperer into the wannabe dictator's ear, is pushing that idea of doing away with habeas corpus. And at the same time, we got the Supreme Court, that's bought and paid for by the tyrannical wannabe king, about to render a decision of, whether you're born in the United States, whether you have a right to be a citizen. All those things are coming. And on all of that, if it wasn't enough, we've got the tsunami coming of ICE. You know, we've all been talking, we've all been discussing, but in the last, couple of months, they're building ICE into this massive secret, military militia, you know, to hunt down brown people, kidnapped and abduct them and into concentration camps. You know, this like the secret, service of unidentifiable, military troops. That's about to be unleashed by ICE. Are people talking about that? Are people getting ready, Francisco? Because from what I hear in a lot of, communities, especially in the barrios and in the campos, is people are afraid that the United States military is going to hit boots on the ground within U.S. territories and start going after people, you know, with these massive forces now. They say they could, they just got 70 billion, just a few weeks back, and they are building this, what I call, the militia ICE Gestapo. Are people talking about that?
0: That's correct.
2: And are people getting ready?
0: Not enough, Gavilán, not enough, and not ready enough. It's been very important to see the resistance to the concentration camp they want to open in Gilroy and here in Dublin, and that needs to double up in terms of efforts. There was that wonderful caminata, the 50-mile walk from Napa to Dublin 2 weeks ago, in which many of our members participated. But not enough is being said about, I think it's over 150,000 people that they've recruited, or maybe closer to 200,000 to 300,000 that they've recruited.
2: And we know 200,000, quarter of a million people.
0: And we know from the testimony of some of their own trainers of ICE who've actually gone to Congress and extricated themselves from ICE precisely because, what did this young man say that was being in the hearings? He said all the training regarding constitutional law has been thrown out of the books for these trainers. We know testimony of a friend in the community who applied to one of those jobs, a young woman who applied just to see what the process was. Not a single exam, test, anything. Come on in. It was come on in. And as long as you're willing to be a bully, you're being allowed in. So they really are establishing a terrorist organization, Dennis.
1: A death squad. We've seen this. Yeah. We track these folks in Central America. Francisco, I don't have to tell you. This is, no, it starts, Dennis, as like a Dennis, political... Go on, I'm sorry.
0: Well, and we saw it played out. If anyone thinks that the assassination, the execution of Alex Preddy and Rene Goode was somehow some kind of thing, that is wrong. You just got to read the training manuals of the School of Assassins, the School of Terrorists in Fort Benning, Georgia, where exactly what they did is buy the book, a public execution made to traumatize the survivors, the public, made to traumatize the public. That's what the assassination of Alex Preddy and Rene Goode was, a public execution so that we, the survivors, would be traumatized and pushed into fear and stay away. So, yeah, so it's the cultivation of fear, the manifestation of violence, all the things that have brought the United States into existence. Genocide, as we're seeing and still seeing every single day. I don't think there's a single day since before October 2023 that or 2024 that Gaza and Palestine hasn't experienced a day without bullets and bombs, you know, since that day. And so what we're seeing is the manifestation of all the violence, imperialism that has been happening for the last over 200 years in this country.
1: Okay, so, 30 seconds, Gavilan. Final 30 seconds of the show.
0: Yes,
1: where do we go?
2: Well, one of the things that Camilo made clear to all of us, I think, was language, the linguistics, mm-hmm. you know. Mm-hmm. You know, United States isn't going to take Cuba as a prize. In that context, you know, I myself am not using the word fight, because I hear that all the time, the cage fights, this fight, that fight. It is resistance. Mm-hmm. It is pushback. It is defiance. Yeah. And that's what I'm going to use rather than use the term fight, because fight is violence. It instigates. Yeah. It causes pain, suffering, and so forth. Si se puede.
0: Yeah. Si and se pushing puede. Forward. Resilience. We've been through this. We will continue to go through this. And we're looking forward to a community free of violence, a community of solidarity.
1: Thank you, Francisco Gavilan. 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Stay tuned.

0: And that does it for another episode of Flashpoint. Our executive producer is Dennis Bernstein. Senior producers, Miguel Gavilan Molina and Kevin Pina. Technical producer, Rod Akil. Our theme music written and produced by Charlie Lang. For questions and comments, email Dennis Bernstein at dennis@kpfa.org. 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

Before we step into this hour, a brief reminder for our listeners. The reflections you hear today rise from the voices of our hosts and guests alone. They are shaped by their experiences, their convictions, and their search for truth. They do not represent the official views of WZBC, Boston College, or its Board of Trustees. What you hear in this space is unfiltered. What you hear in this space is honest. What you hear in this space belongs to the people who speak it. And now, with that clarity set before us, we begin.

This week in Palestine is not a place where truth whispers. It does not slip in quietly or wait for permission to speak. Here, truth steps forward with its full weight, steady and unafraid, refusing to hide in the shadows. Urgency is not a passing feeling in this space. It is the heartbeat beneath every story we tell. Clarity is not optional. It is the responsibility we carry each time we open this microphone. And while our heart remains rooted in Palestine, in the West Bank, in Gaza, our vision stretches far beyond the borders drawn on any map. Because the forces shaping Palestinian life do not stop at checkpoints or coastlines. They move across continents, across capitals, across the quiet rooms where decisions are made far from the people who must live with their consequences. Wherever you are listening from, whether guiding your car through the long hours of the night, lifting your first cup of coffee into the morning light, or sitting in the stillness of your home, thank you for choosing to be here. I am your host and narrator, Arlene Russell. In this space, we do not smooth the edges of reality. We do not soften the truth to make it easier to swallow. We do not reshape the story to comfort those who prefer silence. This is a place where truth stands unfiltered, where resistance is not an idea, but a daily act of survival, where solidarity is not a slogan, but a legacy carried forward through generations. The voices rising from occupied land remain unwavering. They rise beside movements across the world that demand dignity, justice, and liberation. They remind us that struggle is never isolated. It is connected, intertwined, woven through the lives of people who refuse to surrender their humanity. This hour is not simply a broadcast. It is a lifeline, a thread stretching from Palestine to every corner of the globe, tying devastation to determination, tying grief to a future still worth reaching for. Even in the deepest darkness, the ember of defiance survives. Even when the world turns away, that ember refuses to fade. Each week, we bring you reporting that cuts through distortion, analysis that refuses disguise, and reflections that center Palestinian life in all its depth, complexity, and unbroken courage. We speak with intention because the stakes demand nothing less. This Week in Palestine is not a refuge for polite silence. It is testimony. It is urgency. It is solidarity without hesitation. The struggle for freedom is shared. It crosses borders. And it remains sacred.

Today, we witness a moment that would have been unthinkable just a few years ago. A moment when the man Israel once called its greatest ally stands on a stage and humiliates the Israeli prime minister. A moment when Donald Trump looks Benjamin Netanyahu in the eye and says, in essence, you are nothing without me. You cannot survive without me. Your country cannot stand without my return. This is not a political jab. This is a declaration. A declaration that exposes the deepest crisis Israel has faced since its creation. And today, we break it down. Trump's words were not accidental. They were not off the cuff. They were calculated. He said Netanyahu betrayed him. He said Netanyahu failed him. He said Netanyahu begged him for help. And then he said the sentence that shook the Israeli establishment. Israel will not be able to survive if I am not in the White House. For a former American president to say this publicly is unprecedented. It is a political earthquake. It is a humiliation broadcast to the world. And Netanyahu could not respond. Because Trump was not just attacking a man, he was attacking the myth of Israeli strength.

For decades, Netanyahu sold himself as the protector of Israel, the strongman, the strategist, the irreplaceable leader. He built his career on fear. Fear of Iran, fear of Palestinians, fear of Arabs, fear of the world. He told Israelis, only I can protect you. Only I can manage America. Only I can keep Israel safe. And then Trump shattered that illusion in one sentence. Trump's message was clear. Israel is not a partner. Israel is not an ally. Israel is a dependent. A dependent that needs Trump to survive. A dependent that cannot stand on its own. A dependent that must obey. This is not support. This is ownership. And for the first time, the world saw the relationship for what it truly is. Not a friendship, but a hierarchy. Inside Israel, panic spread. Politicians were stunned. Journalists were speechless. Military analysts were alarmed. Because Trump did not just insult Netanyahu, he exposed Israel's greatest fear. That without American protection, Israel is vulnerable. That without American weapons, Israel is limited. That without American political cover, Israel is isolated. Trump said the quiet part out loud. Israel today is not the Israel of the past. It is divided. It is unstable. It is losing global support. It is facing resistance on multiple fronts. It is drowning in political chaos. Netanyahu's government is collapsing from within. The military is overstretched. The economy is weakening. The settlers are out of control. The world is turning away. Trump's humiliation did not create the crisis. It revealed it. So here, listen to this part. While Israel struggles, the region is changing. Iran is rising. Turkey is recalibrating. Saudi Arabia is repositioning. The UAE is hedging. Qatar is mediating. Egypt is stabilizing. Lebanon is resisting. Yemen is disrupting global trade. And the United States is distracted. Israel is no longer the center of the Middle East. It is a player in a game it no longer controls. Okay, look at this. For Palestinians, Trump's statement is not surprising. It is confirmation. Confirmation that Israel's power is not organic. Confirmation that Israel's survival depends on foreign protection. Confirmation that the occupation is not sustainable. Confirmation that the myth of invincibility is collapsing. Palestinians have always known the truth. A state built on dispossession cannot last forever. A state built on apartheid cannot survive indefinitely. A state built on fear cannot maintain control. Trump simply said what history has been whispering. So here is what you, my dear listener, needs to understand. Here is what you need to give attention to. Netanyahu is not just a politician. He is a symbol of arrogance, a symbol of manipulation, a symbol of endless war. A symbol of a project built on domination. And now, he is a symbol of collapse. Trump's humiliation marks the beginning of the end. Not just for Netanyahu, but for the political model he created. A model based on fear. A model based on division. A model based on American dependency. That model is dying. So, okay, now what comes next? A fractured society. A weakened military, a collapsing political system, a declining economy, a loss of global legitimacy, a growing resistance, a shifting region. Israel is entering a new phase, a phase of uncertainty, a phase of vulnerability, a phase of reckoning. Trump's words were not prophecy. They were diagnosis. So today we stand at a crossroads. The United States is no longer united behind Israel. Israel is no longer united behind Netanyahu. The region is no longer shaped by American power. The world is no longer silent about Palestinian suffering. The myth is cracking. The narrative is collapsing. The truth is emerging. And Trump, intentionally or not, accelerated the process. Today, we witnessed a moment of political humiliation that revealed a deeper truth. A truth about power. A truth about dependency. A truth about a state built on fear and sustained by foreign protection. Trump humiliated Netanyahu. But in doing so, he exposed Israel's greatest weakness. This is not the Middle East of yesterday.
This is the Middle East of today. I am Arlene Russell. This is This Week in Palestine. And today, we realized the mask fall.

Okay, now let us turn to the chapter no one wants to confront, but everyone feels in their bones. Netanyahu's game. A game so reckless, so corrosive, so soaked in self-preservation that it has set an entire region on fire. Because when a leader fears prison more than he fears war, the world becomes his battlefield. Look closely at the pattern. Every escalation, every strike, every provocation carries the same shadow behind it. A man fighting not for his country, not for security, not for strategy, but for his own survival. The endless war in Gaza, the push toward confrontation with Iran, the widening conflict in Lebanon, the destabilization of the Gulf, the political chaos exported across borders. All of it, according to critics, tied to one man's desperate attempt to outrun accountability. And the cost? Over 200,000 Palestinian lives lost, and over 2 million lives shattered while the world watches. Entire neighborhoods erased, families buried under rubble, children growing up without parents, without homes, without a future that feels safe. And for what? For a political calculation? For a courtroom delay? For a man and his inner circle to buy time? Say Netanyahu is playing for survival. Others say he is playing for legacy. But the truth many Palestinians feel is far simpler and far darker. He is playing with human lives as if they are bargaining chips. The war in Gaza becomes a shield. The tension with Iran becomes a distraction. The fire in Lebanon becomes a smokescreen. Every front becomes a stage where he can shout, "Not now! I am defending the nation!" while quietly avoiding the courtroom door. And Sarah stands beside him, just as invested in the outcome, just as determined to keep the walls from closing in. So we must ask the question that sits heavy in the air. What kind of man gambles with the fate of millions to save himself? What kind of man fuels war after war, knowing the cost will be paid by children who never chose this life? What kind of man watches a region collapse and still whispers, "Just a little longer, just until I am safe"? Is that a human? Is that humanity? Or is that something far more sinister? Because when a man is willing to risk the entire Middle East to avoid a prison cell, when he is willing to sacrifice lives, stability, and the future of an entire people, the line between human and monster begins to blur. And the world must decide whether it will keep pretending not to see it. This is the reality we confront today. A region trembling under the weight of one man's fear. A people paying the price for a leader's desperation. A world watching, calculating, hesitating. And the question remains, how long? How long can a nation, a region, or a world endure the ambitions of a man who fears justice more than he fears war? This is This Week in Palestine, where we speak the truths others bury, where we name the patterns others ignore, where we refuse to look away.

Today, we confront a truth that is as dangerous as it is undeniable. A truth that the region feels in every border clash, every airstrike, every political crisis. A truth that one man, Benjamin Netanyahu, is willing to ignite the Middle East to save himself. This is not strategy. This is not national security. This is survival, personal survival at any cost. And today, we break down the dirty game Netanyahu is playing, the way he is dragging Donald Trump into it, and how the entire region is paying the price. Netanyahu is not governing from a position of strength. He is governing from fear. He faces corruption charges. He faces mass protests. He faces rebellion inside the army. He faces a collapsing economy. He faces a public that no longer believes him. And he faces the one thing he cannot negotiate with, the possibility of prison. For Netanyahu, this is not politics. This is survival. When leaders are cornered, they choose one of two paths: step down or burn everything around them. Netanyahu chose the second. His escape plan is simple: create chaos, escalate conflict, provoke enemies, drag allies into confrontation, make himself indispensable. If the region is burning, he can say, "You cannot remove me now. You cannot prosecute me now. You cannot replace me now." Chaos becomes his shield. Netanyahu knows Trump is his best chance at political survival. Trump offers protection. Trump offers political cover. Trump offers unconditional support. But Trump also demands loyalty, and Netanyahu is desperate enough to give it. The real argument? That Netanyahu is trying to pull Trump into a regional escalation. Not for Israel's security, but for his own. If Trump returns to power, Netanyahu believes he can avoid prison. If Trump stays politically relevant, Netanyahu believes he can survive. So he feeds Trump crisis. He feeds him fear. He feeds him the illusion that only Trump can save Israel. It is manipulation disguised as alliance. Netanyahu's actions are not random. They follow a pattern of escalation. Lebanon, he intensifies strikes. He provokes Hezbollah. He pushes the northern front toward war. Gaza, he maintains siege. He maintains killing. He blocks reconstruction. He fuels desperation. West Bank, he empowers settlers. He expands raids. He destabilizes Palestinian cities. Iran, he pushes for confrontation. He pressures the U.S. to act. He frames every move as existential. This is not defense. This is ignition. Inside Israel, the cracks are widening. The military is exhausted. The economy is weakening. The settlers are out of control. The judiciary is under attack. The public is divided. Netanyahu's government is held together by fear and fanaticism. He knows that if he loses power, he loses everything. So he clings to power with both hands, even if the country falls apart beneath him. The United States is not blind to Netanyahu's game, but Washington is divided. Some see Netanyahu as a liability. Others see him as a partner. Trump sees him as a tool. Netanyahu sees Trump as salvation. The video argues that Netanyahu is trying to force America's hand, to make the U.S. choose escalation over diplomacy, confrontation over restraint. If the U.S. is dragged into conflict, Netanyahu becomes untouchable. This is the dirty game. Okay, so here is how his Netanyahu survival strategy has consequences far beyond Israel. Lebanon, a single miscalculation could trigger a full war. Syria, airstrikes risk retaliation. Iraq, militias respond to U.S. involvement. Yemen, Red Sea tensions escalate. Iran, any provocation risks regional conflict. Netanyahu is playing with fire, but it is the region that burns. For Palestinians, Netanyahu's game is not new. It is the same strategy he has used for decades. Escalate, distract, divide, blame, repeat. But today, the stakes are higher. The region is shifting. The world is watching. The myth of Israeli invincibility is cracking. Netanyahu's desperation exposes the fragility of the entire system.

Today, we exposed a strategy built on fear, manipulation, and desperation. A strategy that risks the region for the sake of one man's freedom. A strategy that drags allies into conflict and pushes enemies toward retaliation. A strategy that reveals the moral collapse of a political project built on domination. Netanyahu is playing a dirty game, but the region is refusing to play along. I am Arlene Russell. This is This Week in Palestine. And for the meantime, we watch the truth unfold.

Okay, now let's ask this question. Why does Israel keep attacking Lebanon today, even though every peace initiative, every ceasefire proposal, every diplomatic roadmap clearly states that stopping the attacks on Lebanon is a basic requirement for stability? Why does Israel insist on striking villages, fields, infrastructure, and border towns, even when the world is telling it to stop? To answer that question, we need to understand something deeper. Israel is not acting from strength. Israel is acting from fear, fragmentation, and political desperation. And for now, the battlefield in Lebanon has become the place where all of Israel's internal crises explode outward. Israel's political system is collapsing from within. Its leadership is fractured. Its military is overstretched. Its society is divided. Its economy is shaking. In moments like this, Israel historically does one thing. It exports its crisis outward. Lebanon becomes the pressure valve. Lebanon becomes the distraction. Lebanon becomes the stage where Israeli leaders try to prove they are still in control. But the truth is the opposite. The more Israel attacks Lebanon, the more it reveals how little control it actually has.

here is the bigger picture. Israel is not just defying the region. It is defying Trump himself. Trump wants calm. Trump wants a controlled Middle East. Trump wants a stage where he can negotiate, posture, and claim victory. But Israel today is not listening. It is acting unilaterally, aggressively, and recklessly. Why? Because Israeli leaders believe that escalation in Lebanon strengthens their political survival at home. They believe that if the North is burning, no one will talk about corruption trials. No one will talk about protests. No one will talk about economic collapse. Lebanon becomes the shield. Israel knows something it will never admit publicly. The Northern Front is the one front it cannot control. Hezbollah's capabilities have grown. Its precision weapons have multiplied. Its intelligence networks are deep. Its deterrence is real. Every Israeli strike on Lebanon is not a show of power. It is a sign of panic. A sign that Israel is trying to prevent a reality it cannot face. That the balance of power on the northern border has shifted. And shifted permanently. Inside Israel, the political system is in chaos. The government is unstable. The opposition is fragmented. The military is exhausted. The settlers are out of control. The public is losing trust. When a state is this fragile, leaders often choose escalation over accountability. Lebanon becomes the distraction. Lebanon becomes the excuse. Lebanon becomes the battlefield where Israeli leaders try to prove they are still relevant. But the more they escalate, the more they expose their weakness. For the meantime, the region is changing faster than Israel can adapt. Iran is rising. Turkey is recalibrating. Saudi Arabia is repositioning. The Gulf is diversifying. The United States is distracted. Russia and China are expanding influence. Israel is no longer the center of the regional equation. It is a player in a game it no longer controls. So it attacks Lebanon to remind the world it still has teeth. But the world sees something else. A state lashing out because it is losing its grip. While Israel plays politics, Lebanon pays the price. Villages burned, fields destroyed, families displaced, homes shattered, lives interrupted. The strikes do not weaken Hezbollah. They do not change the balance of power. They do not bring security. They only deepen suffering. They only widen the wound. They only push Lebanon closer to collapse. And Israel knows this. But for now, it continues. Because the attacks are not about strategy. They are about survival. Political survival. Every Israeli strike on Lebanon is also a message to Palestinians. A message that Israel will escalate anywhere. Anytime without restraint. A message that Israel is willing to burn the region to maintain dominance. A message that Israel's crisis will be paid for by others. But Palestinians have seen this pattern for decades, and they know something Israel refuses to accept. A state built on occupation cannot find security through aggression. A state built on fear cannot find stability through fire. A state built on domination cannot survive without enemies. Lebanon becomes the mirror reflecting Israel's own instability. So why does Israel keep attacking Lebanon today, even though peace requires stopping? Because Israel is not seeking peace. It is seeking time. Time to survive politically. Time to delay accountability. Time to manage internal collapse. Time to avoid confronting the truth. Lebanon is not the target. Lebanon is the tool. A tool used by Israeli leaders to escape their own crises. Today, we saw a region on edge, a border on fire, and a political system collapsing under its own weight. Israel attacks Lebanon not because it is strong, but because it is weak. Not because it seeks peace, but because it fears accountability. Not because it was attacked, but because it wants to reignite the war with Iran. Not because it controls the region, but because the region is slipping away. This is not the Middle East of yesterday. This is the Middle East of today. I am Arlene Russell. This is This Week in Palestine. And for the meantime, we watch the truth unfold.

0: So now, in real time, we are watching something extraordinary unfold. Something no one expected. Something that tells us more about power, loyalty, and corruption than any headline ever could. We are watching Donald Trump's biggest donors turn against him. Not quietly, not gradually, but all at once, like a dam cracking under pressure. And yes, that includes Miriam Adelson. The Adelson Empire, once the financial spine of Trump's political machine, is now stepping back, recalculating, repositioning. A week ago, these same donors were standing shoulder to shoulder with him. A week ago, every influencer in the MAGA universe was singing his praises. A week ago, members of Congress were lining up to defend him. A week ago, AIPAC was treating them like their golden child. A week ago, Israeli media was framing him as the indispensable ally. But today, today the tone has changed. Today the knives are out. Today the same people who once crowned him are sharpening their blades. And why? Because he dared to strike a deal with Iran to stop the war. Because he dared to step outside the script written for him by the lobbyists, the donors, the foreign interests, and the political machines that have shaped U.S. policy for decades. Let me be clear. I am not taking Trump's side. We all know he can flip on his own words faster than a page turning in the wind. We all know consistency is not his strength. But truth is truth, and truth must be spoken. He is now facing the worst political storm of his life. Not because of Democrats, not because of the media, not because of the legal system, but because he crossed the people who believed they owned him. He is now seeing who his real enemies are. He is now realizing that loyalty in Washington is a rented commodity. He is now discovering that the same hands that lift you up can drop you without warning. And the pressure is only beginning. So now, because now, according to critics, he will be confronted with the Epstein files. Now he will be confronted with the donors who feel betrayed. Now he will be confronted with the political machine that once protected him and is now preparing to punish him. And at the center of that machine stands his old ally, his old partner, his old political shadow, Benjamin Netanyahu. Netanyahu, who has mastered the art of survival. Netanyahu, who has outlived coalitions, scandals, indictments, and international outrage. Netanyahu, who knows how to turn allies into shields and enemies into distractions. Netanyahu, who will not hesitate to throw Trump under the bus if it buys him one more day of political oxygen. So here we are, watching a man who thought he controlled the game suddenly realize he was only a piece on the board. And this is where we must be honest with ourselves. We do not stand with Trump. We do not defend Trump. But we must stand against the forces that are now turning on him. Because those forces are the same ones that have silenced voices, shaped wars, manipulated policy, and punished anyone who dared to question Israel's actions. So, okay, you see where I'm heading? We must stand against corruption. We must stand against the lobbyists who believe they own American foreign policy. We must stand against AIPAC, whose primary mission is to silence anyone who speaks a word of truth about Israel. We must stand against the Israeli lobby that has influenced elections, pressured lawmakers, and shaped narratives for decades. This is not about Trump. This is about the system that believes it can crush anyone who steps out of line. This is about the machinery of influence that operates behind closed doors. This is about the price paid by Palestinians, by Americans, by the entire region, when policy is written not by conscience, but by pressure. And now, together, let us turn to a voice that refuses to be intimidated. Let us listen to Wally Rashid exposing the AIPAC lobby, a moment where the mask slips and the machinery of influence is laid bare. In this segment, Senator Chris Van Hollen speaks with a clarity Washington rarely allows. He names what so many fear to say out loud, that the Israel lobby must be challenged, questioned, and rejected. This is not just commentary. This is a window into the pressure, the power, and the politics shaping U.S. policy on Israel. A window into the forces that have shaped war, shaped silence, shaped the suffering of millions. And now, together, let us listen.
1: The Israel lobby group AIPAC is going after Senator Chris Van Hollen from Maryland because he was interviewed stating that nobody should be taking money from AIPAC. So take a listen to this clip here and then let's talk about it.
2: Should Democrats refuse to take money from AIPAC writ large?
3: The answer is yes, because what AIPAC demands of candidates it supports is unconditional support for the actions of the government of Israel, regardless of what those actions are. You know, we don't do that for any other country in the world, meaning we, the United States government.
2: Yeah.
3: And so, yes, I mean, I also don't take money from big oil companies or, you know, a lot of other special interests. But I do believe that when it comes to AIPAC, that people should not take AIPAC contributions again, because their position is you've got to support the actions of the government of Israel no matter what.
2: Should Democrats?
1: So I think this is just, you know, it doesn't sound like anything controversial. I mean, aside to AIPAC, it doesn't sound like anything controversial to the average person. AIPAC then quotes that and says, those aren't our positions, and there's no such thing as unconditional aid to Israel. Yes, it is. It's basically America's actions for the last several decades. Ben Holland doesn't get support from our members because our members don't support senators who lie about them and obsessively focus on undermining a partnership that benefits America. Ben Holland doesn't get support from your members because he doesn't want it. So there was a context added. There's a community note to AIPAC's quote, and it says AIPAC has repeatedly attacked anyone seeking to condition aid to Israel. For example, Congress must reject any attempts to block or condition aid or weapons to Israel. Conditioning aid to Israel would be irresponsible and outrageous and a gigantic mistake. Israel's offensive weaponry, they posted this in 2024, enable this defensive victory. America must ensure our democratic ally has the offensive and defensive resources it needs to protect its families. Congress must reject any attempt to block or condition aid or weapons to Israel. They stated exactly that. I mean, they're just stating exactly the exact same thing they just stated they don't do. It would be outrageous or a gigantic mistake to condition or leverage aid. That's what AIPAC is all about. That's what AIPAC is all about. Track AIPAC quoted that jokingly, saying there's no such thing as unconditional aid to Israel. So Chris Van Hollen, he shifted a lot on his stance when it came to Israel-Palestine. And honestly, I'll give him credit for that shift, at least. If you look at his voting record, it says plus 14 pro-Israel points. If you look at his voting record, he totally turned after October 7th when it came to Israel. Look at this right here is his voting record. You'll see he's been in office for a long time, from 2005 all the way up until 2023, then totally shifted on all of his votes. And then if you go to his co-sponsored bills, again, same exact thing from 2004 all the way through, and then immediately he shifted. This should actually be pro-Palestine too. And then immediately shifted completely. He has met my two of my friends, one of them Adnan. He was on the flotilla heading to Gaza. I think the photo is somewhere on X. It has to be. And Chris Van Hollen met with my friend from the flotilla in Gaza. He met with both of them. He listened to them. There was only one senator so far that I saw, which is Chris Van Hollen, who actually spoke out about the Palestinian American who was abducted by Israel while she was in Jerusalem. Chris Van Hollen, again, only senator who actually spoke out about it. So he's been doing a lot of things recently to show that he's shifted on his stance. It's very obvious. He'll take a lot of input. If you message him before, I've talked to somebody who's messaged or emailed his office, and they actually got a response back related to a policy issue on Israel he's had. So you could tell that there has been a shift there. He also wrote this article in the New York Times, which I really liked. He wrote it back in May, and he stated the hard truth my party needs to face. And it's a New York Times opinion piece. At the time, this garnered a lot of criticism by, of course, the same people, the Israeli lobby. And it says, Democrats need to face a hard truth. While Republicans' approach to the Israeli-Palestinian conflict has failed, so has ours. The Democratic Party has provided reflexive and unconditional support to Israeli governments, even as their actions increasingly undermined American interests and values. For decades, we have called for a two-state solution, but we failed to use our leverage to make it real. It's past time that we use that leverage to end the occupation and achieve two states with full political and legal rights for all. That means withdrawing taxpayer support from Israel and conditioning arms sales. More of my colleagues are realizing the status quo is unacceptable. 40 Democrats recently voted to block the transfer of certain military equipment to Netanyahu's government, compared with only 15 of us in April of last year. So there has been a shift in that stance. To be clear, I support Israel's needs for security, but far too long, most Democrats have unquestionably accepted Israel's arguments that American weapons are needed to and used solely for its defense. We have not yet fully confronted the fact that Israel has used its strength not only as a shield, but also as a short sword to bury the two-state solution, and advance the far right's vision of greater Israel. So, I mean, I'm impressed with the article. There are some words where I'm like, okay, you didn't really need to say that. I feel like one thing that I was like, okay, he could have went further. But then again, it is the New York Times and he's trying to appeal to average people. When he mentions what are the outcomes if you don't accept the two-state solution, I'll read to you his outcomes, because he listed everything except for one outcome, which I was like, okay, you could have listed the truth there. And he stated, where is it? Both Republicans and Democratic administrations are responsible for where we are today. Trump, he moved to the embassy to Jerusalem, implicitly condoned settlements and closed the Palestinian mission in Washington and our consulate in East Jerusalem. It was crazy that Trump, I mean, not crazy, but the fact that Trump did that just goes to show how much the shift has already happened. We cannot accept the status quo. Democrats can and should be both pro-Israel and pro-Palestinian. To support both, Democrats must move forward with a plan that beyond the failures of the past and towards durable peace. So you can definitely tell he's trying to appeal there. If the United States fails to consider the other options to secure equal and political rights for all, if a two-state solution fails, the alternatives, either a permanent apartheid state or the expulsion of Palestinians, should be abhorrent and unacceptable to everyone. That's the part where I was like, okay, those are two true things in that, yes, those are the things that would happen. There's one more, though, that wasn't listed, and I think it wasn't listed because it would have been too controversial, which goes to show how is the expulsion of Palestinians more controversial than stating the dismantling of Israel and a one-state solution between the river and sea for all. That could have been the third he lists. He didn't list that. I would say he should have, but whatever. In general, I mean, nobody else has written an article like this within his party, within his position of power. So I'd say that's already a good shift in that direction. Moving forward will not be easy. We'll place the United States on a collision course with any Israeli government opposed to a Palestinian state. All of them. It will face strong resistance from many here and at home, including the American Israel Public Affairs Committee, which has opposed any efforts to condition support for Israel. AIPAC's influence in Congress remains formidable, even as Americans increasingly reject its positions and use its use of super PACs to pour money into elections. Democrats must stand firm. So here's the thing that I have to say about this. The issue with this is it's too partisan. And that's why right now I've told you guys a lot about the things that I do. Like, a lot of the efforts that I do is trying to focus on making it bipartisan. There was Thomas Massie. There was Marjorie Taylor Greene. They're gone now. It's very difficult, and it's not even fully partisan right now, because even within the Democrat side, there will never be any sort of policies or bills that actually advance in regards to a two-state solution, because you at least need one party in power to fully push it. The thing is, even if Democrats had full power right now, they still wouldn't push it, because only half of their party would support it. And that's not even considering the Republican side, who wouldn't even support it at all, even though many conservatives do support it. But the establishment has done a really good job rooting every single one of those out. So there has to be a way to shift that on both sides. On the Republican side, unfortunately, there's not one person, correct me if I'm wrong, I've looked at the candidates, I've had you guys message me before and comment on candidates on the Republican side that I should look into. There are no Republican candidates that are currently showing in the polls and have a very, very, very strong chance of winning, or have the same amount of money to fight in the race as the other opponent. That is just simply the case now. It doesn't mean I won't support them, but there's no candidate that actually has a really strong chance of winning that has the same amount of tens of thousands or hundreds of thousands of dollars of backing, however much they need in that specific race. So right now, there isn't somebody who's actually fighting on that side. That's not good. There has to be a way to shift that. Now, we could focus on shifting that, but at this current moment, it's too late in regards to the primaries. Those candidates are already kind of put in place, and AIPAC did what it wanted there. AIPAC knew that Marjorie Taylor Greene and Thomas Massey were a massive threat because they knew, okay, we're already losing the Democrats. What are we going to do about the Republicans? We have to make sure that we gut out anybody that's even an inkling of criticism for Israel, anybody. That was their plan because they recognize they at least can't lose both sides. Lauren Boebert, she's always supported voting for Israel. There have only been two fiscal bills sending money overseas that she didn't support to Israel. She never made any statement prior to that. Her entire record is in support of Israel. She definitely will never support Palestine. Even just a couple fiscal bills, she didn't want to send money overseas. It set off the Israel lobby. They went after her because of that. They also went after her because she supported Thomas Massie and she was campaigning for him. They'll go after anybody that even deviates slightly from the norm. So if that's the case, where do we go from here? Ultimately, what's going to happen is there's just going to simply be more distancing between the United States. It's just going to be isolated as a pariah because how much longer can this go until U.S. policy is completely deviated from policy all across the rest of the planet? That's already where we're heading. Israel is not only a big threat to the entire planet, but it's also isolating America. It's just isolating us from the rest of the world. It's not good when the entire planet starts going in one direction and America goes in a different direction because this tiny project in the Middle East is shoving our foreign policy in a direction we shouldn't be going in. So that's, you know, that's just kind of how things are in that regard. And there's just other stuff. Democrats deliver account. They stated Senator Chris Van Hollen on rejecting AIPAC funds. And it's just the exact same thing that I just previously stated. So a lot of news articles are kind of picking up the story. You support for a government that willingly lies about Palestinians' indignity to cover up their crimes. And there's just a lot of quotes here just kind of commenting on the whole thing.

And now, before we close, I bring you something that speaks for itself. A moment captured by WLA Times featuring Israel's representative Danny Dannon, a man whose every appearance at the United Nations has become a study in denial, deflection, and desperation. But this time, the world did not bend. This time, the room did not nod politely. This time, the global community answered back. What you are about to hear exposes a truth Israel has spent decades trying to bury, a truth that is no longer contained by press releases, lobbyists, or carefully crafted talking points, a truth that is now echoing across continents. Israel is losing the world, not because of propaganda, not because of misinformation, but because the world has finally seen the reality with its own eyes. The bombed schools, the mass graves, the starvation, the journalists killed, the children buried beneath rubble, the endless justifications for the unjustifiable. And now, at the United Nations, that truth is being spoken aloud. Not whispered, not softened, spoken. We are witnessing the beginning of the end of Israel's ability to control the narrative. The end of the era where they could silence critics with accusations. The end of the illusion that they stand above accountability. Danny Dannon walked into that chamber expecting the usual deference. Instead, he walked into a wall of global outrage. A wall built from the voices of nations that have had enough. A wall built from the testimonies of survivors.

0: This is the blacklist, the backlash, the breaking point. This is the sound of a narrative collapsing. And now, together, let us listen.
1: You caved to the Secretary General's obsession with targeting Israel.
2: And I'm sorry, but so, I have to make a point of order.
1: No, you will be quiet because
2: this is what the chair
1: now.
2: Should be doing.
1: You spoke,
2: I make
1: now
2: a point of order. They
1: you
2: should
1: spoke,
2: not be personal. It should
1: you.
2: Not be personal.
1: You're part of the bullying.
2: I have a point of order.
1: Shame on you.
2: I have
1: you
2: a point
1: out.
2: Of order.
1: You spoke,
2: I will
1: I
2: not
1: speak.
2: Walk out.
1: You walk out.
2: We have verified evidence.
1: You're part of this.
2: This is a point of order.
1: You're part of this obsession.
2: No personal attack.
1: You're part of this obsession.
2: No personal attack.
3: Excuse me, you will allow me to finish my words.
2: Without
1: shameful.
2: Personal attack.
1: You are part of this shameful behavior.
2: No personal attack.
4: A tense face-off has erupted at the United Nations. Israel's envoy, Danny Dannon, clashed openly with Vanessa Fraser, the UN Secretary General's Special Representative for Children and Armed Conflict. Dannon accused the UN and Secretary General Antonio Guterres of targeting Israel after a separate report by Pramila Patten added the country to a list of parties suspected of patterns of conflict-related sexual violence. He demanded Pramila Patten's resignation after her report listed Israel for the first time among parties credibly suspected of responsibility for patterns of conflict-related sexual violence, accusing her of bias. You caved to the Secretary General's obsession with targeting Israel, Dannon charged. When Fraser interrupted with a point of order, insisting she had verified evidence and asking him to stop what she called personal attacks, Dannon fired back, "We are a member state and you work for the UN, and you will be quiet now. You will be quiet. You and your shameful report."
1: 3 weeks ago, Israel was added to the Secretary General's blacklist for conflict-related sexual violence. Israel, a democracy governed by the rule of law, a country defending its citizens, placed alongside Hamas, alongside Boko Haram, alongside ISIS. Ms. Patten, you had the chance to see the facts. You had the chance to examine the evidence, but you chose not to. So again, I must ask you, why? Why did you not come to see the evidence yourself? Were you afraid the fact would not match the conclusion? This was surrender. Surrender to the Secretary General's campaign against Israel. Surrender to the rapporteurs and the so-called UN experts who bully, pressure, and smear. You caved. You caved to the pressure. You caved to the Secretary General's obsession with targeting Israel.
2: I'm sorry, but
1: so,
2: I have to make a point of order.
1: No, you will be quiet because
2: this is what the chair
1: now.
2: Should be doing.
1: You spoke,
2: I make
1: now
2: a point of order. They
1: you
2: should
1: spoke,
2: not be personal. It should not
1: you.
2: Be personal.
1: You're part of the bullying.
2: I have a point of order.
1: Shame on you.
2: I have a point of order.
1: You spoke,
2: I will not walk out.
1: You walk out.
2: We have verified evidence.
1: You're part of
2: this.
1: This
2: is a point of order.
1: You're part of this obsession.
2: No personal attack.
1: You're part of this obsession.
3: Excuse me.
1: You will allow me to finish my words.
2: Without personal attack.
1: You are part of this shameful behavior.
3: Let him finish and then everybody will have the opportunity to speak.
1: You work for the UN and you will respect the rule of the UN. Respect the rule of the UN.
5: Ambassador.
1: You will not allow you to bully us. We are a member state and you work for the UN and you will be quiet now. You will be quiet. Shameful. You and your shameful.
5: Can
1: report.
5: You, I'm sorry.
1: We know why you took this position.
3: Sorry again.
1: We will not allow you to be part of this shameful campaign.
3: Sorry again.
1: I will finish my words.
3: Ambassador,
1: if you don't want to listen, go out.
4: The United Nations has issued one of its starkest warnings yet about the toll the conflict is taking on children. In a separate annual report on children and armed conflict compiled by Fraser's office, Guterres voiced alarm over what he called a staggering rise in violations against Palestinian children. The report, released this week, also warned that Israeli settler groups could be added to a global blacklist for violations against children. Everything that follows comes from that official UN report, and the figures it says its teams verified. The numbers are staggering. The report recorded 38,558 grave violations against children worldwide in 2025, affecting more than 24,000 children. It documented 14,224 children killed or maimed, including a 34% rise in child deaths compared with the year before. Within that global picture, the United Nations said it verified the killing of 2,000

0: 668 Palestinian children in Gaza, and 57 more in the occupied West Bank. These are not estimates from one side of the conflict. They are figures the UN says its own monitors confirmed. The report then broke down responsibility. According to the United Nations, 9,465 grave violations were attributed to Israeli forces, and a further 326 to Israeli settlers. It is on that basis that the UN raised the prospect of adding Israeli settler groups to its blacklist of parties responsible for serious violations against children. For a close ally of the United States to appear in that section of a UN report at all is significant, and it points to how sharply the world body's assessment has shifted. A separate UN report compiled by Pramila Patton addressed conflict-related sexual violence and said investigators had verified multiple incidents involving victims from Gaza and the West Bank. It said the violence, including as a form of torture, affected 14 men, 7 women, 9 boys, and 1 girl. The report said rape and gang rape, in some cases repeated, were perpetrated against 9 victims, most from Gaza, and identified Israeli armed and security personnel among those responsible in the verified cases. These are among the most serious findings the UN has issued on the conflict. Crucially, the report did not point in only one direction. It also blacklisted Hamas's military wing and affiliated factions for killing and maiming children and for abductions, attributing 2,806 violations to Palestinian armed groups. The report named parties on both sides, listing Israeli forces while also retaining Hamas and affiliated factions for violations against children, even as the largest share of the violations attributed in the Israel-Palestine section was assigned to Israeli forces.
1: The Middle East is being pulled deeper into crisis, and the consequences reach far beyond the region. This week has brought wider attacks and further deterioration. I am profoundly concerned it could trigger a full resumption of conflict. Escalation in the Middle East reverberates across borders and continents. Through political tensions, displacement and rising insecurity, through markets and trade routes, through food and fuel costs, events in Lebanon. Since March, we have witnessed a serious escalation as Israel intensified its operations in Lebanese territory and Hezbollah fired deeper into Israel. We have seen the killing of civilians, entire communities uprooted, and extensive demolition of homes and civilian infrastructure in southern Lebanon. The forced displacement of over 1 million civilians. The killing of 7 UN peacekeepers, including one last week. And through it all, the risk and reality of more escalation. All parties must work towards a diplomatic settlement. A settlement that fully respects the territorial integrity, sovereignty and political independence of Lebanon within its internationally recognized borders in line with Security Council Resolution 1701. And I fully support a monopoly on weapons by the Lebanese government. The process must start with a comprehensive ceasefire respected by all parties everywhere, alleviating the suffering of communities on both sides of the blue line. And I urge a continued United Nations uniformed presence following the departure of UNIFIL, as proposed last week in my letter to this Council. I commend the United States for facilitating talks between Israel and Lebanon, and I hope further negotiations will contribute to lasting peace and stability. Meanwhile, I appeal to all parties to implement the ceasefire agreements. No more attacks, no more excuses. Mr. President, let me turn now to the Gulf region, where the ceasefire is more like a lesser fire, as we have seen with the escalating attacks and rhetoric over the last 48 hours. And we should not minimize the risks of a lesser fire becoming full fire, or, in another word, full war. For long periods, civilians and civilian infrastructure have come under attack in multiple countries. All threats to national sovereignty and territorial integrity are violations to international law. At the same time, Restrictions on navigational rights and freedoms in and around the Strait of Hormuz are causing hardship and instability across the world, driving up energy prices and disrupting supply chains, making fertilizers more costly and hunger more prevalent, pushing up inflation and piling on debt, and in fragile states, raising the risk of fresh conflicts.

0: just like that, we arrive at the final breaths of this week's broadcast. The slow dimming of a lantern. The quiet settling of truth after an hour that asked much of the heart. As you step back into your day, may you carry with you the questions that refuse to be buried, the courage that refuses to fade, and the curiosity that keeps truth alive in a world that works tirelessly to silence it. I'm Arlene Russell, your host and narrator. Sharing this hour with you has been an honor. 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Thank you for being here. Thank you for listening. We'll return next week. Until then, take care. Stay grounded. Stay steadfast. This is This Week in Palestine. This is occupied land. This is Palestine. And the call for freedom continues. Free Palestine from the river to the sea. Palestine Hurra.
1: My national aspirations, you respect them, do you? I see. Well, the way you would respect them is by getting out of my land. That would be the best illustration of how much you respect my national aspirations. I find you fascinating, Mr. Diane. I really do. I can't understand how you have such self-assurance. A man who was born in Argentina, whose family comes from the Ukraine, and is actually wanting people, sensible people, to believe that he has some connection with my country. But there's another point I want to put to you, since you respect me so much. Tell me, to many people, you, despite your eloquence, represent nothing other, you and your fellow settlers, nothing other than common thieves. You live on stolen land, you drink stolen water, you eat stolen fruit, you farm stolen farms. Convince me, and the audience, and the viewers, that you are not, you and your settler friends, are not common thieves.
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4: Davey D, Hard Knock Radio, hanging out with you this afternoon. I want to bring attention to the plight of ethnic studies and how it is evolving or devolving, depending on where you sit, in the great state of California. Last week, superintendent had to speak before Congress and, you know, and deal with, you know, all sorts of questioning. From what I understand, what really stood out was the questioning about how you define gender, among other things. But it's clear that there is a push nationwide to remove any sort of, you know, ideology that talks about inclusion, remove any sort of curriculum that uplifts marginalized groups, and just umbrella everybody under one flag called America, and that's that. That seems to be the goal. And it plays out racially around the country, but when it comes to Cali, it's a little bit different, and there's a different set of attacks that come at it with the same goal, to get rid of ethnic studies. Our guests include, we have Gabriela Lopez, former San Francisco Unified School Board, school district teacher, and Gabriela also was a former board member, one of the people who was targeted for recall, and probably around the same type of concerns that I just raised. We also have Amy Rochelle, a San Francisco Unified teacher in social studies and part of the developing ethnic studies curriculum. Also joining us, and we can't really have a conversation about ethnic studies without involving some of the folks from the great state of Arizona, which years ago found themselves in the crosshairs when they were passing all sorts of bills to limit the mobility of, in particular, brown folks and ethnic studies in general. So we have Dr. Nolan Cabrera, who is a nationally recognized scholar, professor for the Center of Study of Higher Education in the University of Arizona. He's also the author of a book called Banned: The Fight for Mexican-American Studies in the Streets and in the Courts. He also wrote the book White Guys on Campus: Racism, White Immunity, and the Myth of Post-Racial Higher Education. So welcome to the show, everybody, and I'm glad that we are able to continue this conversation. And I'll start off with you, Amy. Your understanding of where things stand when we talk about ethnic studies, for people who don't know, there's a push to have it be a requirement. I think statewide at one point, and definitely in the city and county of San Francisco. And it seems to ebb and flow. You know, there are schools that my kids have gone to where ethnic studies was front and center as they were elementary. They learn about everything from the Panthers on down to Mexican independence to indigenous culture. And, you know, they're well-rounded. And then you go into some of the schools and you have some teachers who are like, I don't teach that. And others who are like embracing it to the next level. And that seems to have been a cause for concern for some groups. So, Amy, I'll let you kick it off. Where do you see things, and just the lay of the land?
5: Thank you, first of all, for having me on here. It's a pleasure. In San Francisco Unified, we really fought to get ethnic studies universally offered in all high schools. So in 2015, 2016, the San Francisco board adopted ethnic studies as a unified, agreed upon resolution unanimously. And so all students across the district were able to be offered an ethnic studies course in high school. And so SFUSD has had an approach to offering ethnic studies since then. We've been working on curriculum for a ninth grade ethnic studies course since 08. But in 2016, AB 106, in 2016, AB 2016 was passed. And so that established a model curriculum in anticipation of AB 101, which made ethnic studies a graduation requirement in the state of California. And so there's a lot of excitement to that across the state, because like you said, it allows for the creation of liberatory courses, all of these classes that we've been dedicated towards, many of us for so much of our adult life, like really fighting for these classes. But then with that requirement comes the fear of state acquisition. And so what happened within, and co-option. And so what happened within California is that once you require something, you also have to make sure that everybody has access to it. And a lot of school districts did a lot of scrambling to try to figure out like what that would look like. The model curriculum was supposed to be an offering for school districts across the state of California to offer courses. It wasn't a required curriculum, but myself and a number of other people in San Francisco and experts across the field and across the state in different areas in both higher ed and K-12 experience went to the state of California and the CDE to offer our expertise in a model curriculum. Within that, we also offered the expansion of thinking about ethnic studies in the racialized groups and separating off, thinking about how we understand Palestinians, how we understand Arabs. And we offered to include Arab Americans and Palestinians within that model curriculum. That really became the center of both celebration for many communities, but also like extreme critique. And so the original committee of us and the core writers were disbanded, dismissed amidst allegations of anti-Semitism, anti-Israeli sentiment, and anti-Zionism. And so the ethnic studies model curriculum that the Board of Education approved in 2021, the one that actually is available to school districts as a model, really bears very little relation to the original draft that we created. And so we actually removed our names from the model curriculum because we didn't want to be associated with it. And it doesn't represent what the fields and experts actually really know to be true of the discipline. And so within the state of California, now at the district level, because you do have the reality that all students have to have access to the curriculum by this year, 2025, AB 101 stated that courses had to start this year. So this was the year, right? And students graduating in 2029, 2030 had to have a semester of the course. And so you have a lack of teachers that are able to teach it. You have a lack of school districts that don't know what it is. And also, while they are trying to find experts within the field, like liberated ethnic studies, other people that are coming from, say, like UC Berkeley's history social science projects that also consult with school districts within the greater Bay Area, they're being attacked for offering a liberatory ethnic studies that is true to the discipline and what right. experts within the field know it to be. And so there's a scrambling. Right. So there's a scrambling to offer a course that could be powerful, but now at this at this time, right. School districts are all over the place.
4: Thank you for that, Amy. And it sounds like, you know, the plan of action is death by a thousand cuts. You know, let's underfund, let's under-resource, let's make it confusing so people just go, you know what, it's just too much, and, you know, and move on. I would just say that there was more than enough sources and availability when they changed the curriculum to the new type of math and other things that are being taught and required around the state. So before anybody goes, oh, well, you see, you just can't do it. No, I sat up here, watched my wife and others who teach have to go through all this rigorous training to adapt to new, you know, approaches towards subject matter. And it was, you know, come hell or high water, you had no choice. You had to figure it out, you know, and guess what? Everybody figured it out. So, anybody thinking otherwise, you can kick rocks as far as I'm concerned. When there's a will, there's a way. And what it seems to be like, the will is for a small group of people to not have a liberatory course on ethnic studies because they find it threatening. Gabriella, let me bring you in. What would you add to this, and how are you seeing things from your perspective?
6: Yeah, I also am so appreciative to be in this space amongst such experts and greats. My background is in elementary education, and having all of these perspectives has helped me see how these attacks look at different levels. So I've been able, as an elementary school teacher, to teach a lot of these concepts because it's been a part of my practice. And when I entered San Francisco 10 years ago, that was the model that the school district was following, and the values that the teachers that I worked with had. So it was really great to see it in that lens, and also recognize that there's a pushback even at the elementary level. When I got on the board, all of any concepts that had to do with race or racism that we would bring up as school board members, you would see instantly the public wanting to push back, because the issue is people don't want to realize how involved they are with racism, especially when it comes to the decisions that we're making on students' behalf and how that impacts their lives. So with the ethnic studies portion of it, I have one really vivid example. After I was recalled and I ran again for a seat on the board, as I would have in the November election of that year, ethnic studies was top of mind. And what's happening is movements have realized that power is in the local school boards, which is why in 2021, across the country, they were coming after school board members who had an equity lens. And as I was running again, and as candidates are seeking seats on local school boards, these groups are forming left and right. There are alliances or different groups with resources that are tied to people who are interested in breaking up this idea of liberated ethnic studies. And they're reaching out to local school board members who just want to do well for students, having us fill out questionnaires and work on this idea of two types of ethnic studies curriculums and where do we fall as candidates. When I was running the second time, there was this very separated chart, and one was constructive ethnic studies and one was liberated ethnic studies. And we essentially were supposed to decide where we fell on this. And as someone who's had already been accustomed to the way people operate in politics, it wasn't something that I engaged with, but it's certainly something that gave me an idea of how people are operating. And what I found really interesting is with the constructive ethnic studies, they called it inclusive. And with the liberated ethnic studies, they called it critical. And what I noticed is the language that they're using to make it seem like the inclusive one that doesn't talk about Palestine, that doesn't bring up the issues with Israel and the background and the that's had on communities and how that's impacted the people we work with. That version is the inclusive one. It includes everyone. It doesn't isolate communities. And then this critical one is supposed to be viewed as one that is full of critiques and shouldn't be taught in schools with young people. And so that to me was the beginning of what I am now seeing reach San Francisco, which we believe, or many believe, is a safe city that doesn't encounter any of these issues. And in my experience, or in public education in general, that's just not been the case.
4: Appreciate that. That is the voice of Gabriela Lopez. Nolan, let me bring you in, and I wanted to have you on because of your track record with regards to that, and because of what Arizona, in this case, was the proverbial canary in the coal mine. Mm-hmm. Some people ignored it. Some people thought, since it was out of sight, out of mind, things were good. And it might have been, for all intents and purposes, a cauldron where people were cooking up the recipes and figuring out what would work and what wouldn't work. So I want you to put on a national hat a little bit. Sure. Because what I'm hearing and what I'm seeing is that the goal is to get rid of ethnic studies. The challenge is, how do you frame it in different places? So here in California, we use the excuse of Palestine, and we find some Zionists who will go up and use whatever influence they have and say, they're talking about Palestinians, and therefore little Joni feels uncomfortable. And then you go 3,000 miles away to a place like Florida, right, where kids are encouraged to come into the classroom and record their teachers, and you come back and say it's not an issue of Palestine. What you're dealing with in Florida is, you know, little Johnny heard about slavery and heard about people being whipped and the whole nine, and that's making little Johnny feel uncomfortable, so therefore we got to get rid of it. Across the board, you're talking about people feeling uncomfortable when history is brought to bear, as if folks from marginalized communities have not been made to feel uncomfortable. I often tell people, when I went to school in the 70s, I had to read books where the N-word was routinely used. And we're not talking about Huckleberry Finn or, you know, Mark Twain classics. We're talking about like the Hardy Boys and all these, you know, Encyclopedia Sioux or whatever it was. But I remember distinctly, you know, reading aloud, and it was a quote in one of these books about a nigger in the woodchuck, right? And it's like, what is this about? And it goes, well, that's just tradition, but this was kind of the norm. And so, you know, we many of us went to schools where we had to endure conversations that made fun or minimize our histories, whether we're indigenous or black or what have you. So from your standpoint nationally, Nolan, how are you seeing this lay of the land? What lessons do we need to learn from what has taken place? You know, what took place in Arizona, which caused you to write the book Banned?
7: Well, it's really weird having that perspective, because literally I got to Arizona in 2008 and 2010 they banned Mexican American studies. In 2011 they formally eliminated it in Tucson. And what's weird is it's almost like I wake up and I feel like I'm in like racist Groundhog Day, where it's just the same thing over and over and over again, because you literally have probably dating myself a little bit here, but it's like those old school Mad Libs, you know, where it says, you know, put in a noun, put in a verb, put it, you, all you do is they have a template created, you know, we need to get back to academic rigor. Therefore we need to attack critical race theory. And so there's a couple of big, and you said it really well, that we were the canary in the coal mine, and people, especially on the East Coast, really, there's that, oh, this is just more of an Arizona issue that we had going on. The cats in California rallied behind us a lot when we were there, but it tended to be more of a regional one. There were some folks in like Chicago and New York, but fundamentally it tended to be more of like a West Coast thing. And unfortunately now, you know, it's just so predictable seeing it over and over and over again. And really there's two core ways that folks attack right now. The first one is exactly what you said before about centering white, and I'm going to name it white comfort. Okay. And that is, you should, and it's not, and if you look at, like, let's say the Florida's HB7, It's very clear. Students should not feel guilt, anguish. The core modifier there is feel, right? And it's one of those things like, if you feel guilt and anguish over slavery or learning about Manifest Destiny or the Trail of Tears or Japanese incarceration and internment, maybe you've got some skeletons in your closet, some stuff in your past that you need to work through. But I'm going to ironically quote conservative activist Ben Shapiro here, facts don't care about your feelings. And I use that all the time in this situation, because very rarely do folks come and argue the factual basis of what's being taught. It's that the facts themselves, the history itself, makes people, largely white people, largely straight people, largely upper middle class people, feel uncomfortable about it. So that's usually the first attack. And then what we do is it's a really callous calculation, because I mean, how I got into this, I'm a stats nerd. I ran the numbers on Tucson Unified. This is one of the most important and effective educational methods and curricula and pedagogies that's been developed over the last half century. What this means in practice is that the educational opportunities of our beautiful BIPOC babies are being sacrificed because of white discomfort. That is a horrible, horrible calculation to be made right there. The other attack, and I actually see this a lot in California. Heck, turn on, if you can stomach it, turn on Bill Maher every Friday night. And he rails against it because he's such an educational expert.
4: Sarcasm, folks, sarcasm.
7: But he, you know, it's always, well, you know, they're only teaching ideology over academic rigor. It's ideology over academic rigor. As it, you know, and then he will literally point to, well, in San Francisco Unified, they couldn't get their test scores up, but they could rename a school. And it's like, as if these have anything to do with each other. And the ironic part about it for me, again, facts don't care about your feelings. So that's just a feeling. That's not rooted in anything empirical. All that it says is you don't like ethnic studies, because the empirical reality out of San Francisco Unified, which basically replicated the work that I did in Tucson Unified, says that this is wildly effective. It helps increase grade point average, decrease rates of absenteeism, increase graduation rates. And there's a direct, like, this is, if you want to hurt your head, look at the econometric models that the cats ran on the San Francisco Unified data. And I mean, I'm a stats nerd and it hurts my head, but the bottom line is these are unimpeachable studies, and they keep coming out and they keep showing the same thing over and over. Those who are the worst served by our system are the best served through ethnic studies. And it's a consistent pattern of cause and effect. And again, we can't continue to sacrifice our babies educational opportunities because of white discomfort. That's not a calculation I'm willing to make.
4: It seems like, appreciate that. That's Nolan Cabrera. We also have Gabriela Lopez and Amy Rachel with us this afternoon, talking about the plight of ethnic studies, where it stands and where we should be going. There's an old saying that politics is a combat sport, and it requires people to really dig in deep and, you know, and engage it. On all angles. And it seems like for a number of people, it's kind of cute. Maybe it was fashionable. Maybe it was pure ideology to say voting doesn't matter. Right. And so a lot of people, you know, let it go. And what we found over the past 10 years is, I think you pointed out, Amy, that folks started going, let's go after these school boards, because that's where the rubber meets the road. And, you know, even us here, you know, we at certain times had neglected to have conversations leading up to elections about the school board. You know, we didn't know Jim from Michael and Sarah from Sue. You know, who cares? And now we know that so much goes into it now. You know, you have the Moms for Liberty and all these different, you know, groups that have shown up to target, you know, the kids. You know, capture the young minds, if you will, and then you can train them and move them in a whole other direction. So with that being said, and this is for any of you all, how involved is the community with this issue, especially if they're coming from marginalized groups. Are they really informed? Are people talking to them? What's the relationship like? Where do people stand? Do they even know what's at stake at this point? So anybody can jump into that, because the perception is that folks on their watch, collectively speaking, allowed this to happen, whether it's in San Francisco or other parts of the country. Like, you ignored the school board race and they put a bunch of people in there that decided to ban books. You know, you put people, you sat back and didn't vote, and now they're getting rid of Black history and Asian history and whatever history. And if folks are still served, you know, are still placed with this notion that all my kids need to know is how to, you know, read, write, and arithmetic, and we can go on. But as you said with the empirical studies, Nolan, it's more than that. You know, how you teach math, how you approach it. And I'll just give an example before you all answer. We can approach math and say, well, you know, the Greek philosophers came up with how you can count, and the Romans came up with a way in which you could, you know, solidify math. Or you can go, well, here in native cultures, this is how we did math. Or in Africa, this is how we invented it, and move it into a whole other, you know, lane of interest. So are these communities involved? Anybody want to hit this?
5: I'll speak for San Francisco. So after Gabriella was part of our school board, and I just want to say, like, she and I know each other, but I've been so honored to know her a little bit more personally than looking up on the in the chairs, right? Because since the recall session and attacks, it's just been like this wave of neoliberalism that did not, like, all of a sudden emerge within San Francisco. But it really was able to get steam and get power within San Francisco. And so now you look at the school board, and there are very few allies that I feel like, when you say the community in San Francisco, like, it's not what people think it is, right? Like, people look at San Francisco, and if we're talking about ethnic studies, and we're like, the superintendent a year ago, almost to the day, was able to shut down ethnic studies, or at least, like, threatened to. I mean, this is after school is out, right? Like, these are after all of the schools have done their master schedules, all the principals who maybe were like, nobody's going to say ethnic studies is bad. You know, it's just a matter of what Gabriella is like, which ethnic studies are they going to choose? Everything shut down. And the Maria Sue is able to concede to the conservative pressures in San Francisco, right? Everybody looks to us, they're like, we're so liberal, we're so left. But no, right? Because she was able to concede. And then we have a school board who is pretty center left, right? In any other part of the country, that's like the thing, is that, yes, we'll have people that show up, but we're so often on the defensive, right? Like, and that's what gets us, is that, yes, we're organized, yes, like, communities come out, but it's really scary and frustrating that we also have to realize that the center and the right and the neoliberal folks are organized to be on the offensive.
4: Again, we're talking about a population that for decades, you know, going all the way back to the strike at San Francisco State and beyond, have prided themselves on kicking over carts to make sure ethnic studies is in these classrooms. And the next iteration of that was to make sure that it was in the lower grades outside of college. I'm trying to understand where that disappeared in San Francisco, with all those keen organizers and people who, you know, been able to sit out in front of police stations, Frisco 5, and bring out thousands of people, folks who have shown up in the tens of thousands to protest the various wars, right? The Answer Coalition and many others have organized. And so we've been there, and we've seen that, and we've seen people from those stages talk about we're the majority, right? So what happens with the school board? Where did all the folks that come out in the thousands for everything that ultimately should lead to the classroom? What happens that you have a moderate at best type of school board?
5: Gabriella.
6: Thank you for that. I think there's so many different perspectives. One, I think we definitely have to honor and uplift the work that communities who are often pushed not to have a voice, and I'm thinking specifically about our immigrant community in San Francisco, are heavily involved and a part of this, except they can't be in the space to vote and put themselves out there, even though San Francisco has the ability for parents who are non-citizens to vote. They don't have the ability to put themselves out there because of the fear and the attacks that we're seeing. So as much as they can be involved, and I know this through experience, through how they would show up when we were on the board and when we were doing all of the work and ways that we push back against these issues, that is one clear example of how, even as much as we can organize, when it comes to the ballot, when people don't want certain folks in these positions, they're going to show up. When they did the recall, it was in the middle of February. It was an election that had millions poured in from out-of-state resources. These are a lot of invested people who don't have a connection to San Francisco, out-of-state millionaires, billionaires, and invested in taking us out, despite the history in San Francisco and the ways people show up. So when we're competing against multi-million dollar investments and resources and powerful people who will do anything to take someone out, it's hard for communities who don't have that impact. And now I'm looking at the board. The idea when we were taken out was to make it about students and get politics out of the school board. And I see one that doesn't value the voice of the public, doesn't provide translations. So all of those people who are showing up and always invested can hardly understand what they're saying and don't have the ability and don't feel invited to be a part of it. And it's led to a community of folks who cannot be put in the position to just be attacked. And when you look at the experiences that I had and that I went through, that was very public. I started hearing from especially educators in San Francisco who deserve to be in these spaces, not want to go through that because it's too powerful of a force in this instance to then feel isolated.
4: Yeah. Why would somebody feel isolated if you have the community with your back? And so people in the past, to me, gladly went to the fire because they knew they had community.
7: So Tucson is a little unique place. We call it the old Pueblo for a reason. Like it has a real, like I'm originally from McMinnville, Oregon, and it very much has that same small town vibe to it. Mm-hmm. Which is both a massive asset and a massive liability. Cause like when I do organizing in LA, people piss each other off. They just go to the separate corners. You'd like, okay, we can chill out. In Tucson, you're like, I'm going to go grocery shopping and that cat I got beef with is right there. So now that also means there's a high degree of accountability and tension around these issues, but a couple of things happen. And I don't want to generalize it and beyond the old Pueblo. One thing that I do say, though, is that folks are showing up collectively. So the same folks, you had multiracial coalitions that were fighting for Mexican American studies for years and years and years. And when it became the summer of Stop Asian Hate and Black Lives Matter, the same cats were like, it's the same people and the same community members everywhere. So we don't have as much of a silo, but it's also because of the nature of our community that it's so much smaller and we just have to. Whereas I haven't, again, I only get this anecdotally, so I want to be careful, but in LA and the Bay, it's not as much of the solidarity. But one of the things that I do think that folks have been struggling with And you said it right off the bat that, you know, politics is a contact sport. Well, it's also in our area a bad word. You know, they say, well, poly comes from the Greek root of you know, politics comes from poly, meaning many, and tix, meaning blood-sucking parasites. And so it just and it comes out that it's a whole, you know, it's a bad name, right? And one of the things that I've found is that it's much easier to rally the community for what we're against. We need to stop this ban. We need to, you know, it's a lot more difficult to get into the creation, what my dear friend and colleague, departed Roberto Cintio Rodriguez, would talk about as creation resistance, to build up. And it's, you know, and so inevitably what ends up happening is that we'll get a couple of progressive candidates in the school board, and then they start to, there's a little honeymoon period, then they make a couple of votes that people don't like, and all of a sudden they become seen as part of the institution, as part of, you know, this big, you know, this behemoth that is harming our kids, and not really, you know, and so they do definitely get isolated. And in many respects, the people, you said, is the community showing up for me? In some respects, the community comes out to get them after a while. And and I think we do have to have a bit of a reckoning on that.
4: But then that seems like a lack of relationship or really understanding. Like, if I know who you are, right, and we have a relationship and we're friends, then I understand why you might have moved in, you know, direction A versus B. There's nuances and subtleties, and that is, you know, and so you behave accordingly, right? You understand, Nolan had to make this move because of A, B, C, and D, or this is coming down the road. It's communication, it's relationship. But it seems like when one can just flippantly be like, oh, you know, Nolan did 9 things great, and then he did this 10th thing, you know, he decided not to go with the renaming of a school, therefore, you know, he's persona non grata, let's cancel him and all that. It's like, where's that coming from? You know, who's sparking that? Is it outside interest sparking that, maybe using a black or brown face to do it? Or is it really people just having, you know, a little tick, you know, like, I just react to this automatically. I just cancel you because I don't like the color shirt you're wearing. I mean, how do you, I mean, that's where we're at now. It's a habit that you react that way. So how do we deal with that?
7: I think it gets back to what I was saying earlier that, you know, I mean, Naomi Klein just wrote an entire book about that, saying no is not enough. Now, granted, she's basically taking the same idea that communities of color and organizers have been using for years. So, you know, we want to give credit where credit is due. But unfortunately, there are a lot of, and again, I don't want to, there's so much nuance here, but a lot of very loud organizers definitely have no as their orientation, and not so much as much the yes, what are we for? And at the same time, like you said, I think that the new dynamic that we're dealing with now that wasn't in place in Tucson in 2010, 2011, 2012, is that very clearly that now outside interests are seeing power in the school boards and saying that, oh my gosh, I can actually line my pockets here, especially when people who are non-educational experts see the money potential of a school district. If I can get my book, if I can get my software, if I can get my whatever into, shoot the tires that I sell so that the school buses can run. If I can see that as, you know, and they see us as a cash cow off of it. And so it's a very wise investment. I give $150,000 to this campaign and I get a $2 million investment. I mean, that's just basic cost benefit analysis.
4: Right.
7: So people have, you know, in the early 2020s, people really did start seeing, you know, the millionaire and billionaire class did start seeing the cash potential of school districts. And that's a really sad environment. So we're dealing with a lot of different things. And part of the, you know, I love calling them out directly, but I also think that it's important for us to do a little bit more of a sort of a self-reflection and a little bit of bookkeeping in our own areas where we have a lot more locus of control. Because you're right, like the same people, I've seen so many fractured relationships as people get to these different, you know, become a school board member, become, you know, city council, become that all of a sudden, you know, oh man, you know, because also there's this idea that, oh, I always had your ear, now I don't. The relationships become fractured in that process, and a lot of that trust erodes And the folks who are on the outside of it, it's easy to throw stones and not understand the pressures and the internal constraints. And it's not to say that we just give our cats a pass and don't hold them accountable. But you said there's a difference between, for me, I love Adrienne Marie Brown's book on this. There's a heck of a difference between accountability and canceling. And we haven't been walking that line very well.
4: Appreciate that. Go ahead, Amy.
5: I wanted to just make a couple of points, Nolan. I just wanted to agree so much that like the attack now on school boards also is like a nationwide approach, right? It's a strategy. And so I do definitely see that as being a strategy across the state of California too, because education now is seen as the hub of the attacks from the right. One of the things that I really found so powerful around organizing, though, in the state of California was after the attacks on the model curriculum, we were actually able to organize around ethnic studies across the state in a way that I never had experienced, right? Like with these new technologies of Zoom and being able to kind of connect with people and identify ways in which like attacks on the school boards in San Francisco, like what we learned, the lessons that we learned, then we're able to get together with folks from New Haven School District, right? Pajaro Valley. And it's like, okay, if like they're getting attacked, then what are we able to do? Let's call on folks who actually were able to make things work successfully. And then we have people in your corner, and you're actually not as isolated as you might think. And I really do find that around the issue of Palestine, for me at least, like it was clear to a lot of people that not just was teaching Palestine central to the discipline of ethnic studies and its decolonial roots, but it's also like, if we take this down, if we take this out, then nobody wins, right? Like the stories of all peoples then are going to be chipped away at, right? So I feel like that was really held clear and central from a lot of people who are organizing to keep Palestine in. And I'm really sitting with your questions, and I've loved this conversation, because like within the last 10 years, like I am like, what is going on with San Francisco? Like I have, you know, like things that I have ideas about and stuff, but like when you're a classroom teacher, sometimes you do get completely siloed and you're sitting there and you're like, this is what I'm doing. And sometimes you do it on your own. But what we saw was a historic strike in San Francisco that was, I just got to say, like, it was, I was moved and I was surprised by the ways in which the city was in support of us. My high school that I teach at is in the center of the city, and Mission High School, and it became like many of the TV clips that you'll see and like the pictures and stuff, like we're like, that's our school because it's like an iconic school. And we were out there in front of a very busy road, and it's like just the power of so much support was absolutely moving, you know? And I think that so many people in the city also connected with what we were going through, because we connected it to the class issues within the city, right? And right, like looking at how money is connected into the city, and therein, like money sees the schools, money sees the privatization of the schools and the opportunities to get in here, and the change, the ways in which our youth are being educated. You know, but the people are here, and the people were here as well when we had to adopt this new textbook. The school district wants to call it curriculum, but it's a textbook. But people still came out because that's what we needed at the time.
4: You know, The thing that always comes to mind is if politics is a combat sport, relationships are intentional. And, you know, it's like come hell or high water, I might have to make a phone call to you, Amy or Gabriella, and we have to break bread. It's got to be intentional, you know, so that those bonds are there. And I say that because there is an elephant in the room that has been responsible for not only studying the way that people relate to one another, but has been very keen and has become expert at manipulating those relationships, creating barriers with those relationships, or, and even gaslighting us to believe that

0: advancements that we would ideally want to. I'll start off with you, Gabriella.
1: Before you named tech companies, which is entirely true, I was also thinking about the Chronicle and the media and the way they, convince people certain things are happening when in reality they're not. But what I think is really important is to recognize how these tech companies have essentially pushed out the communities that we represent in these spaces and that tend to come out. And in San Francisco, what that's looked like in all of our neighborhoods, the mission is completely different, considering how high rents are and why and how involved tech companies were in making that happen. And then you think about what they're selling, the products that they're selling, and how even those people wouldn't have their children using them. So now, when you get to the point where there's a school board who will essentially pass and say yes to anything that's brought up, they can get away with so much. And when you think about the C, people are voting on anything and everything that has to do with the school. And sometimes we don't even have a discussion on it. It's just sort of an all vote, like support this contract, support this agreement, whatever it is. So the public doesn't even have the ability to have full conversations unless a school board member pulls it out and talks about, well, what is this company? What are they doing? What's the outcomes? So it's gotten to the point now where people in San Francisco were sold this idea that the school board was out of control. We have to take out those members and get folks who are here to make students learn better. And because that's not happening, I think when it came to the strike, there was this energy that was needed and so excited because we've seen things just go downhill. We were voters for the recall were promised this idea and it didn't happen. Now we have a superintendent who has no education background. She wasn't voted in to be in the seat. She didn't go through the proper process and is now the voice of San Francisco testifying in Congress. And it's maddening in a way that I think when the strike happened, educators were so, I mean, they've been ready. They've been on the line. They've been taking on all this work. They teach ethnic studies, despite the attacks that teachers across the country continue to face. And I think it was what the city needed in this way to be able to support teachers doing this work and to be involved in the strike. And a signal to tech companies that we're still out here, that people are still going to organize and show up when necessary. But we also do need to start more formally educating people on how they get away with getting these contracts into school districts.
0: As we can kind of wrap it up, any marching orders that you all want to give people that are listening? I'll start off with you, Nolan, and marching orders, solutions, anything.
2: I just want to reiterate the core issue. Number one, that white discomfort shouldn't trump BIPOC kids' educational opportunities. The other thing, though, and looping back on this right here, that we have not found yet technology that can educate as well as an actual educator. And unfortunately, there's a mass ethos that, those who do, and those who can't teach. I hear that crap all the time. And there's a profound distrust of teachers. Oh, why are you indoctrinating our students? Why are you indoctrinating our students? I can barely get my students to read the whole syllabus. How in the heck am I indoctrinating them? Give me a break. But there's so much ideology out there that's anti-education. And in the big picture on it, I want the listeners just to knock it off in the sense that I don't believe that education should be beyond critique, but don't parrot these right-wing talking points. Because in the big scheme of things, there's a very important reason why educators, both K-12 and higher ed, were the very first and foundational attacks that the Heritage Foundation, Project 2025, Chris Ruffo, the Manhattan Project, or the Manhattan Institute, and Donald Trump went after. And it is because an educated and critically aware populace is the number one most important vanguard against tyranny that we have. This is where we're at. Does it mean that we don't critique and we don't develop and we don't reflect? and build and grow? Of course not. But at the end of the day, what we have here, the people, the relationships, the critical analysis, the learning rooted in community is foundational to our own personal collective defense, as well as a defense against tyranny.
0: Nolan Cabrera, we appreciate you. Amy, last comments, marching orders.
3: I am now a parent and also a teacher, and understanding the school boards and the issues that are happening locally, I do think are really important. And parents have such a strong voice. I have talked too many times in front of the school board as an educator, and I will continue to do so. But as a parent, like, there's a difference when you walk in to the school board in front of them as a parent. And we have power in our voice as parents, as community members, and the youth, obviously, too. But I want to encourage parents to know that they can call in, they can go in, and their voices are really heard and needed.
0: Appreciate that, Gabriella. Last comments, marching orders.
1: I'm thinking specifically about teachers and classroom educators who have the power and ability to teach these concepts, and how we've been saying, we're just teaching the truth. To continue to do that and recognize that there are groups and communities who will come out to support them, especially when the attacks come, because they may, but just reminding people that that's where the power is. Young people need to see this, need to hear this. We know the results are positive and powerful, and there are so many groups and communities willing to stand by people who are able to do this work, and we'll keep doing that.
0: Gabriela Lopez, Amy Rochelle, and Nolan Cabrera. I want to thank you all for joining us this afternoon. We're going to take a break here on Hard Knock Radio. We'll be right back.

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1: Welcome to Corporate Action Bulletin, the official radio program and podcast of Corporate Action Magazine, where we've been exposing the corporate action of the U.S. government and plutocrats worldwide since 1978. I'm Rachel Hu.
2: And I'm Chris Garaffa. The United States and Iran have signed a 14-point memorandum of understanding after over 100 days of bombing and war by the U.S. and Israel since February. The United States, the most powerful military on the planet, has been forced to make significant concessions to Iran, including releasing Iranian funds that Trump vowed would never be available to the country again. Further negotiations will determine the future of Iran's civilian nuclear enrichment program, with Iran reaffirming its long-held position that it does not seek nuclear weapons. During the 60-day period of the MOU that's already underway, Iran won't charge ships for transiting the Strait of Hormuz, and by the end of that period, it will come to an agreement with Oman and other countries around the strait. The war ultimately achieved none of the Israeli or U.S. government's goals for it, including regime change or the destruction of Iran's nuclear program, but it has killed thousands in the country and caused devastation to parts of Iran's civilian and energy infrastructure. It's also shaken basic understandings about international relationships and the balance of power in the Middle East and beyond. We know that these conversations and these negotiations are ongoing, and we can't tell what the future holds. But Rachel, I think, you know, we certainly can say that the U.S. lost this war, and I think that's really, really significant. But before we get into that, some news about this show itself. Covert Action Bulletin is going on hiatus for probably a few months. We have been doing this show, Rachel and I, for about 4 years, actually over 4 years now. Our first episode was March 2022, which was quite the time to be starting a new podcast. It was, you know, a month after the Russian invasion of Ukraine. You know, we were still dealing with COVID. There was so much happening. But I mean, Rachel, there's so much to talk about with how this show has gone, how we've developed, how the show and Covert Action have developed, and the things that we've studied. But last show for a while.
1: I can't believe that, Chris. You know, I can't believe it's been 4 years. It's kind of just flown by in so many ways. And we've had so many kind of periods of time of topics that we've covered on this show, which I think have been really important. You know, it's been really, I think, really important to me to be able to have a place where you and I get to chat about the kind of day to days of what's happening and analyze the news on a weekly basis. I think this really says to me the importance of independent media. You know, that's kind of what we've made here. This is what we do here. But it's also overall the importance of having an ecosystem where you're getting different voices, where you're getting different ideas. There's so many other independent journalists that I really want to encourage people to follow that are out there. I talked about it many times about my work at Breakthrough News, which is a little bit more on my beat at different times, which is a lot more focused on U.S. kind of domestic political movements. And there's so many other great, amazing independent outlets to take a look at. One of those, of course, being Covert Action Magazine itself, which is, you know, we've talked about on the show. We have it in our intro every single week about how this was started in 1978. Covert Action Magazine has a very long history, which we've talked about on the show and done some really great interviews on, about being a place for whistleblowers, being a place for different ideas, especially ideas that challenge the status quo of U.S. capitalism, challenge the status quo of U.S. imperialism. And so kind of we've taken on this show in the spirit of everything that Covert Action Magazine has been. And I know that Covert Action Magazine still has written articles. We're going to still be moving in different directions to continue to do this kind of journalism and work in other directions and other ways while we go on this break. So I highly recommend people check out Covert Action Magazine, the website itself, if you haven't already done so, if you're not already finding this podcast through the website. Such an important opportunity to be able to get news from the perspective of people who have been standing up and fighting back against U.S. imperialism for so long. So, Chris, you know, I'm definitely in a mindset of hopefully we can sort it all out, but in a good way. You know, this hiatus is for good news. You know, myself, I'll be having a baby, so I want to take time to be with my baby and do those things, but. Either way, I just wanted to say that about, you know, while we're off the air for anyone looking there's definitely always space and place to find more independent voices. And we really appreciate our audience all of these years for staying with us and tuning in on a weekly basis to get the kind of voices you're not going to hear anywhere else. So many, many things, many reflections, Chris.
2: Yeah. So happy for you, Rachel. I didn't want to spoil the news if, you know, you weren't ready to spoil it yet, but I'm so happy for you and your baby to come. But yeah, it does mean change around here. But yeah, I mean, covertactionmagazine.com, I'm going to be writing, once or twice a month, I'm going to be writing an article focusing on, you know, what my beat really is, which is technology, privacy, and cybersecurity. If I think, you know, listeners can probably, I've had people tell me they can tell when we're talking about the nerd stuff is when I really, really like sound like I'm getting into it. Like I'm in, I'm like, I don't have to research. I know that like, this is my thing. So I'm going to be writing about, you know, how privacy and technology intersect with, you know, the surveillance state, with these surveillance corporations, you know, and we spent so much time even talking about the things like Palantir, talking about facial recognition. And we just did this show, what was it, a month and a half ago or so, talking about how these new age verification laws, yep, you know, are actually all about surveillance. They're not about defending or protecting children in any way. But looking back, Rachel, I was like looking back at just the list of topics that we've covered. I was going back. I have an archive of pretty much every show and what we've covered and who we've talked to. And we've had some amazing guests. You know, I go immediately to thinking about Ashley Gajovic, the whistleblower at Apple, who, you know, has had some significant victories, I got to say, and is still fighting Apple and still fighting old landlords to try to get justice after they poisoned her. We've had, of course, our friend John Kiriakou on the show many, many times talking about his own case, but also to talk about Julian Assange and the Espionage Act and the lawfare that the state under multiple administrations has brought to, you know, against whistleblowers. We've had Ben Norton on the show talking about China and Latin America. We've had, I don't want to forget anyone, like, you know, Dr. CBS. We've had folks from the Friends of the Congo, really thinking about, you know, Kit Clarenberg, you know, has been on the show as well. Just thinking about the guests we've had and the topics we've covered, you know, like we said, we started the show right after the invasion of Ukraine. And, you know, that had their people have a lot of opinions on Ukraine and Russia. And, you know, I think we did a very good job of kind of breaking through the myths, not just from the government, but also from some on the so-called left that actually are on the right about what the reality of, you know, the situation in Ukraine has been and is. And of course, that war is still ongoing and in some ways ramping up and in some ways coming to a bit of a stalemate, weirdly, where the territory just keeps going back and forth and back and forth. And, you know, we can hope for an end to that. But an end to that, just like we'll talk about with Iran, actually has great implications, no matter what, how it goes, for the U.S. and how other countries are interacting with the U.S. and looking at this, you know, this once great power. We've talked about Haiti significantly, but the thing that really, definitely got some emails saying we're talking too much about it, but Palestine, you know, I don't think you could talk about Palestine too much. I don't think it was possible at all, you know, from the moment of October 7th and Operation Al-Aqsa Flood, we're right there. And we had, you know, many conversations even internally with Covert Action about how we were covering this and coming to the defense of the Palestinian and the support of the Palestinian resistance, but also the support and promotion of the movement here in the United States, where hundreds of thousands of people had, you know, came out to the streets just, you know, a month after October 7th and then, you know, continued to mobilize the defense of the students in the encampments. If you think about that, that was just a couple of years ago now, but it feels like a very different world at this point. But when students from, you know, Yale to UCLA and everywhere in between were, you know, setting up tents on campus and, you know, saying this is what we're doing to raise our voices for Palestine. That was such a significant movement. I also want to just, you know, raise, we had on the show a couple times a journalist, Wafa Aludani, who, you know, was killed. We honored her on this show and in Covert Action magazine. She was killed by Israel by a strike on her home. And she left four children behind. They killed her in August 2024. And of course, she was one of the many, many journalists and countless, at this point, civilians who have been killed since October 7th. So just thinking back on what we've been able to do here, it's been an honor, Rachel, to do this show with you, to do it for Covert Action Magazine, which, again, you know, as we've said, since 1978, has such a historic role in the movement in the United States and in the world.
1: Definitely, Chris. I want to say, like, looking back at the episodes, there really is so much of what we really wanted to accomplish with this show. And I feel, to me, you know, it's about how do we take both the past and the present and combine them. I think, you know, Covert Action has such a rich legacy of where it comes from. We work, of course, with the editor in chief of Covert Action Magazine, Chris Agee, who's the son of Phil Agee, the first ever CIA whistleblower in the United States, which I think Phil Agee's legacy is one that, you know, we hope to bring it to all the work we do and all the work we do as journalists, as people who are also in the movements that we report on as well. I mean, that's kind of my beat, as I've talked about. Part of these interviews we talked about with the student activists and all of the activists we brought in over the years. I know we've had several different organizers come on this show talking about either their fight back against you know, ICE detention centers being built, their fight back against ICE broadly, their fight back and organizing efforts within unions, their organizing efforts within all different scopes of work. I mean, the anti-war movement to the fight back against racism. You know, the to me, the belief is really the importance of journalism is really to go directly to the source. And I'm glad you brought up WAFA. It reminds me of that. It's like we want to uplift people's voices that are directly in struggle, that are directly themselves seeing for themselves. And I feel like that's always been part of the legacy of Covert Action Magazine. It's a bit in a different direction in some ways, right? It's not directly CIA focused, but I think what made Phil Agee so special as a whistleblower is, one, you know, he was somebody who knew exactly himself. He was an eyewitness to everything that happened and chose to be brave and chose to be courageous to let the world know about what we needed to know about. And I think that, you know, whether you're a whistleblower or whether you're just somebody who's an activist in your community organizing and fighting back against all of the different ways that capitalism is working to crush us, I think that spirit remains. And I think that type of journalism, people's journalism, real on-the-ground journalism is so necessary in our day and age. And it's so necessary in this time to let people speak for themselves and to share the stories of people who are winning on the ground and share the stories of people who are fighting on the ground, because it's so the corporate media makes billions of dollars. I mean, this is the whole industry of the corporate media, is to scare you, to make you feel demoralized, to make you feel like you can't do anything. And this is why it's so important in journalism to really fight back with true facts, that's not an accurate depiction at all of the world that we're living in. I think the data center fights in the last few years have really shown that. We've talked extensively on the show about data centers, their impact, their meaning, and the fight back movements that have grown because of them. So I think, to me, looking forward, right, of like, where do we go from here? And what does it mean, you know, to think about the next chapter of all that we do as journalists? It's to continue kind of what that means, what it means to be a people's journalist, to continue that legacy, to continue the legacy of Covert Action through the work that Chris and I will move on to do. But I also, you know, looking back at all that we've done, highly recommend, if you want to check out some of the older episodes, to do so. I'm really grateful to have this time with you, Chris, and grateful to have the time with all the guests that we've had on. Some really excellent interviews, as you've mentioned. There's more people I can't even, I remember doing, but I can't remember their names or can't remember all the specifics. I don't want to leave anybody out. But, you know, we've had some really excellent fight back stories, like when we were covering the situation in Hawaii, that was really in terms of the facility there that was leaking. It was really ridiculous. It's a very long history in terms of the kind of military operation. It was the, what was it called? The Red, what was it called? Let me give me a second.
2: Red Hill.
1: That was the name of it. Red Hill. That's still an ongoing fight. There's still some really important ongoing fights in this regard. So I would just say that it's so important to continue this type of journalism. And, you know, I'm excited to keep doing that at Breakthrough News, as I have been doing, and do what I can with Covert Action Magazine as well, to help contribute to the cause and the fight for the truth to get out. So many things, Chris, so many things.
2: So many things. The conversation on Red Hill, you know, we've had Mike Preisner on the show a couple times talking about, you're talking about a number of things related to active duty service members, as well as the infantry. I think, you know, we've had Rania Kalik on the show. So I'm not even going to try anymore to think about all the great guests. Yeah. It's been an amazing experience. I'm so glad we were able to have, you know, this contribution as activists and journalists, you know, because we are, you know, are both here at Covert Action. We're not just sitting here talking about the world. We also want to change it. And the reality is, you know, I think from the people that we've heard from, people have appreciated it. So we appreciate everyone who's gotten in touch and give us feedback, especially on the Patreon. And speaking of the Patreon, just to kind of close this loop, because we will be talking about Iran for much of the rest of the show. If you are listening to this on the Patreon, we are restructuring the show. It's not over. Something is coming back. It may be, we don't know who it's going to be. But
1: potential many iterations many, many of what we could do.
2: Possibilities of how the show comes back over the next couple months. So we want to really encourage you. The Patreon isn't just for this podcast. It's also for supporting Covert Action Magazine as a project in and of itself. And Covert Action Magazine really does need your support right now. You know what the media landscape is like out there. You know, it's either paywalls, which unfortunately we do have over at Covert Action. We've had to institute that, or, you know, a million ads and these ads that track you everywhere. Unfortunately, you know, we don't have the money of Jeff Bezos and the billionaires. And actually, I was just on the Washington Post website looking at something, and they still have a paywall, even though they've got billions and billions of dollars. So, you know, the reality is we have to sustain the project. We have to pay our writers. We have to, you know, do all the things that need to be done to run not just a website, but an organization. So please, you know, if you're on the Patreon, you know, please stay. We'll be posting updates as to kind of what's happening and where things are going to be going soon. We'll also make sure that, you know, as Covert Action has webinars, paid patrons will get access to those webinars. So if you're on one of the paid tiers, and then we're going to work these details out soon, if you're on one of those paid tiers, you'll also get an invite while the show is on hiatus to the webinars that we do. In fact, I had just a few weeks ago hosted one with John Kiriakou, actually, which was very interesting, just asking him all sorts of questions about his life and what he thinks about everything that's going on in the world. But we've done a number on JFK and the JFK assassination. We've done some on U.S. involvement in Africa and many others. So much more to Covert Action than just the bulletin. We have the magazine website. We have webinars that we do every few months. So much more. I also want to say, if you listen to the show on the radio, please continue to make a donation or start making a donation to whatever station you're listening to this on. You know, if you're listening on BAI, you know that for that station, we do a quick little pitch every show at a few different places in this show to get you to make a donation to WBAI. If you're listening to this somewhere else, you don't hear that because I edited it out and I do a different version for BAI. But, you know, if you, whatever station you're listening to this on, whether it's, WPFW or KZOI or, you know, one of the many other stations across the country that have picked us up and have, you know, we've had the honor of being on your airwaves. 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I don't know if you have it out there, Rachel. I think you do. It is Long Island based, but I love listening to WFUV for music. One of my favorite stations. So for those in the New York area, WFUV, you can get it online too, but it's an independent station focusing on music. And I hear all sorts of stuff and I'm like, wow, this is great. Or what is this? Let me change and turn, you know, sometimes you turn it off, sometimes you turn it up. But the reality is independent media, independent news, independent outlets in general, cultural, political news, whatever it is, are so important as media consolidation continues. So please, if you're on the Patreon, we encourage you stay on the Patreon. 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We really, really encourage you to do that.
1: And I have one final thing to say before we move on, Chris, which is, just I wanted to give you so much props and so much credit and shout out to all of your great work on a weekly basis for the edits, for the uploads, for all the work it takes on the back end to be able to produce a show. So you're much appreciated. And I think that it's, to me, been just such a pleasure being able to do this show. And I look forward to all the work we will both do in many directions in the future. I think no matter what, the need deeply remains, the need of having independent voices, and not just independent voices, left voices, people who are really willing to be upfront about their politics. And I mean, you know, you and I have been on the same page for a long time about our politics, where we stand, and how important it is to have a clear worldview about where we head next. Not only an anti-imperialist worldview, but one that imagines a much better society, one that imagines the right to a job, the right to a home, the right to healthcare. I mean, we are in the middle of a socialist revival for a reason in the United States. I don't know if you've seen this, the Washington Post, and I think it was the Wall Street Journal that put out all of these kind of like interesting reports this week about the kind of sweeping reality of DSA mayors across the country. I mean, CNN has been panicking about it too. The corporate media across the board is panicking about the socialist revival. But all that says to me is that this is why we need to keep making independent left media, and why we need to be clear about where we stand. You know, it can be very easy, I think, politically sometimes in these spaces where you get into the question of being against the government as a broad kind of statement. There are many people in many sections of politics, or many spectrums of politics, that are going to end up feeling similarly to us. But we want to provide and continue to make media that has a clear worldview, that sees the end goal of what we're fighting for, not just kind of some of the vision of kind of individualized freedom, but a vision of freedom for all of us, which means a system that is for the working class by the working class. So just something I wanted to add in there, Chris. I don't know if you've seen much on the socialist revival kind of panic, but they're all just talking about how, you know, the mayor's not enough. They're not going to make any real change. And it's like, well, you know, they might not be able to fundamentally change the economic system because they don't control it, but it speaks volumes about the people across this country and how serious people in the United States are about this next step of what we need, which is fundamentally a material change in our conditions. And when we started the show in 2022, I don't know if I could say with confidence that we were coming off the wave of Bernie, off the 2020 elections. We were off the political momentum of where kind of socialist thought was still growing in the United States. But I do think with the kind of moment we're in today, it's undeniable and it's clear that socialism is actually in a serious way on the U.S.'s agenda and on the horizon for the future. So that's kind of where I'd like to leave it. I don't know if you have any other final things, but that was my feelings on the need for independent left media.
2: Yeah, absolutely. And I want to go back. I want to give you props, Rachel. The amazing images that you see, if you look, you know, some podcast players have them, some don't. But if you listen on the website, if you go to the upcoming on you know, radio station, whatever, those images are all Rachel. In fact, the few times I've had to do them, they've been terrible. So thank you, Rachel, for making us these amazing cover images, unique cover images every week for this show for 4 years, over 4 years. It's been amazing. I think we are headed to a socialist future. I don't think that socialist future is, you know, heralded by, you know, socialist mayors in D.C. and New York. But I think that it's the movement that is so excited about them and bringing them up, you know, L.A., too, by the way, potentially. You know, I think it's the movement that is saying, like, you know, we need something different. That is really actually what's exciting. And you know what? The world is different than it was when we started the show 4 years ago. It's different than it was when Bernie Sanders ran in 2016. It's an extremely different world. I mean, I never thought as somebody who got involved in political activity by protesting the Iraq war, I never thought that Iran would defeat the United States in a war. If we're, you know, this is our pivot, by the way. I never thought that the U.S. would defeat Iran. I thought that the U.S. was going to take over Afghanistan, take over Iraq. And, you know, when they decided to go into Iran, which would be a formidable opponent militarily, still would not be able to, you know, would crush the country, destroy it, you know, far more significantly than it's done already. But that's not the case. And it's because in some ways it's not all about military power, Although I will say, I don't know if you've seen this, but Pete Hegseth is kind of freaking out a little bit. And I think this is one of the many reasons that they are coming to these agreements. Defense Secretary Pete Hegseth at the end of May said it's going to take months and years, depending on the weapon system, to replenish the inventories. This is according to the Center for Strategic and International Studies. The U.S. in Iran, and again, this is as of the end of May, so it's not a full list, used over 1,000 Tomahawk missiles. It used are up to 300 terminal high altitude area defense and missiles, up to 1,400 Patriot missiles, SM-3 and SM-6. Those are literally, that just stands for standard missile, SM-3. They used probably about 600-700 of those. The joint air-to-surface standoff missiles and precision strike missiles. Well, they use of the joint air-to-surface standoff missiles. These are the things that you drop from a plane, right? Air to surface. Over 1,100 of those, in addition to the 1,000 Tomahawks that that they used to attack Iran. And it's going to take literally years to replenish the U.S. Inventory of these. And so if the U.S. gets involved in another conflict somewhere else in the world, which I wouldn't put it past Trump to do so, or whoever, you know, becomes president in the 2028 elections, then it is actually at a disadvantage at this point, because it is, you know, it is depleted. Also, some of this is also from sending, some of the depletion is also from sending weapons to Ukraine over the last few years, which isn't accounted for in this listing. But this is just talking about Iran. But we've also been sending, you know, Patriot batteries and such, like stuff like that, to Ukraine over, you know, over the past 4 years now, and that has had an impact, although less so more recently than we did at the beginning. We know Trump has cut back a bit, not entirely, on the deliveries to Iran. But, you know, I don't know, Rachel, that's kind of where I'm thinking about Iran. Like, wow, they actually forced the U.S. to step down. I mean, Iran, between its own military, between the people of Iran saying that despite any disagreements we have or any dislike we have with our own government, we are defending our nation. And that is what comes first. Despite all of, you know, because of all those things, they were able to force the U.S. and its puppet Israel to stand down.
1: Definitely. You know, a couple things that I want to say here, Chris. One, I think in terms of the best summary we can have about what this peace deal kind of is, which again is, there are some questions about where this goes, primarily because one of the elements of the peace deal, which I think a lot of people were like kind of questioning in some ways when it first came out, was Iran's willingness to hold the line about Israel's attack on Lebanon. And I think it's been really historic, actually, to see Iran take very seriously the need to also continue to hold this aspect of the peace deal. And I think it's put the U.S. in a very interesting position that we'll have to see how it all unfolds, you know, in terms of what ends up being the decision here by the United States. But Israel wasn't part of the peace deal, didn't come to the table at all for this. So Israel will do what it wants to do. But it's threatening greatly the stability of the U.S.'s tentative kind of the U.S.'s agreement here with Iran and the stability of the economy of the entire like West. So I can't imagine that this isn't going to be a very alienating move for Israel, which I think is kind of interesting to think about. I know the kind of devastation that has been happening in Lebanon. You know, Israel is in every way, shape and form interested to continue. This is all part of the greater Israel plan. This is all part of their long term hopes for expansion. Why would they stop now? So I do think that there's something really interesting in there. That's kind of what I've been really kind of honed in on as part of this. I think that it's a major win, not just for Iran, but for the region. When you really look at it this way, the kind of negotiating power that Iran has right now is just kind of like unfathomable, you know, even 2 years ago, like, you know, a year ago, like they're in a kind of a radically different position because They won the war on many, many fronts. And the most important front where they won the war is through the battle of ideas, as we call it. You know, that's also the kind of information war as the Pentagon would define it. And I think that it's just really crazy to me that the Trump administration, who was informed, by the U.S. military that this was not a good idea. You know, like the top generals in the U.S. were advising a direct confrontation with Iran would likely end up in a scenario similar to this. And here we are. You know, several of them did not. Of course, several of them are also war hawks. So I just know that there's definitely a mixed, divided opinions on whether or not Trump should have done this in the first place, because the outcome wasn't assured. You're listening to Covert Action Bulletin, the official radio show and podcast of Covert Action Magazine, where we've been exposing the covert action of the U.S. government and plutocrats worldwide since 1978. Don't go anywhere. We're going to be right back with more of our show.

0: Welcome back. You're listening to Covert Action Bulletin. Covert Action has been exposing the covert action of the U.S. government and plutocrats worldwide since 1978. We're back with more of our show.
1: And one of the ways in which the outcome wasn't assured is on, like, where is the desire from the people in the U.S. or the people of the world to want this war, especially when we saw the deep impacts of oil and the looming economic crisis. Everything about this, you know, is just not playing to Trump's favor at all. Like, there were not, this isn't like the war is over and now everything goes back to normal. The economic reverberations of this will be felt for, I would say, honestly, until next year, at least, like in the United States, in the West, and in Iran, which is suffering a kind of a significant challenges with inflation and other economic challenges. They had mass layoffs in the country, of course, due to the war. They also, in their manufacturing sector, was hit particularly hard, especially by all of this. So the economic impacts are not to be kind of, I think, waved away of what where we go from here and what happens next. But nonetheless, I think all of this was about the fact that, to me, all of this, in terms of the loss for the United States, is on almost every front. I mean, the Iran Lego videos, which we've talked about, I'm not going to lie. Like, I just think it's like, it's blown my mind. It's like, you know, I couldn't have imagined years ago that people in the United States would view Iran as an underdog, number one, and two, identify themselves with the underdog, which is Iran in the case of this war. And so it really is a lot about, you know, the growing consciousness of the kind of anti-imperialist consciousness in the United States. I can't help but feel that we come off the last 2 years, as we've been talking about, with this mass movement for Palestine, people deeply starting to understand the politics of the Middle East, the politics of the region, and understanding the role of Israel, understanding the role of the West. All of these things are things that have started to become far more mainstream in the United States. You know, Trump waged the most unpopular war in U.S. history, which has been this war. And the outcome is perhaps the most the most obvious loss. I mean, I thought that it was a very clear loss for the Vietnam War in terms of the U.S. They spun it where it wasn't. But I think that, you know, I think this one is perhaps even more so just blatantly apparent about the complete failure of the United States to capture any of their strategic aims that they wanted to achieve. And it's because they couldn't. They couldn't overcome the kind of will of the people of Iran, the will of self-determination, and also the will of the region. And also, I think they couldn't even convince their own population to want this war on any level. So it's just in every single way, you know, that realm of warfare is so important. Like the war of information, it's very real. And I think the other part of this, you know, to kind of recap a bit of what the actual plan has in it, you know, the fact that Trump is returning back to the no tax on the Strait of Hormuz. That was what it was before all of this happened. So that's not a win, even though it's being framed as a win. How could that be a win? And the next kind of element of this is that Iran has had a very long-held stance of not developing nuclear weapons. This has been their official position for a very long time, which they're now even kind of making, I think, interesting statements to potentially the contrary. And that's because at the end of the day, the Trump administration has ceded so much ground on this, that it's like, how can this ever be framed as a victory? Any of the agreements, like at best, what Trump can hope to get out of this with Iran is to go back to the 2015 nuclear deal that Obama signed. That's the best outcome of whatever it is that Trump will get out of the peace deal. So we'll see. I mean, meaning in the coming months, you know, to see if there's still more negotiating power, still see how things go. But nonetheless, I want to say I fully agree. This was in every way, shape, and form. There's no win for the United States here. And it's even become so much so that, I don't know if you saw this, but Tucker Carlson is now claiming he's not a Republican. And I'm not surprised. I can't help but feel that these two things are deeply connected, because Tucker Carlson is not going to, he's not moving to the left, I'll tell you that. But Tucker Carlson is smart in jumping off the boat, getting off the ship, how deeply, profoundly unpopular this war is. Why find yourself at the bottom of a sinking ship? Get out before it really catches up to you, even though he was part of the you know, the voices historically that have led us to this point. So I do think it's kind of interesting to see, because it's a representation that I think he recognizes in the base of the Republican Party, that there are many people who are just walking away. So when we're thinking about the midterms and also the kind of next iteration of what comes next, this is both a global embarrassment for Trump, but on a domestic level, it might quite literally fundamentally change the outcome for the Republican Party in terms of the elections for the midterms, which wasn't, I think, as assured pre-Iran war. I think they've had to do so many pivots, but the cost of living crisis that the Iran war has also spurred and made worse. I just there is no way that if Trump loses his fanatical base, which I don't know if you've seen these, but there's been reports of kind of some of his most loyal base, which is like middle class white people, because they're getting hit so hard with the cost of living and the cost of gas. And it's right in front of their faces. Data centers being a huge one, but also the Iran war being another huge kind of point of this. I've seen a few reports on this, which I think have been kind of very interesting to me. So there's so many things to kind of reflect on, Chris, but that definitely is where I stand and where I think my take of this is that this is a major loss for the Trump administration. And I don't even know if they're going to be able to I don't know how they're going to negotiate or manage the relationship with Israel moving forward, because it is becoming as clearly as it has always been. It's a huge, huge liability for the U.S., because if Israel continues to bomb Lebanon, then there really is no peace deal.
0: And Israel is even more alienated at this point. You know, Israel knows that without the support of the United States, it cannot continue its project for greater Israel. It cannot continue the genocide of the Palestinians. It cannot continue invading Syria, which it continues to do. It is unable to do any of those things. And yet, I don't even know if I want to read this, Rachel. Itamar Ben-Gvir, I don't know if you saw this tweet he made. This isn't some random, you know, Israeli. This is the defense minister. For every tear of an Israeli mother, 1,000 Lebanese mothers must weep. All of Lebanon must burn. That is something he posted on X on June 19th. This was after four Israelis were killed in Lebanon, where they shouldn't have been. Not just four Israelis, but four active IDF soldiers were killed in Lebanon, where they just shouldn't have been there in any possible way. There was no reason for them to be in Lebanon, except for the desire of these ultra-right Zionists to go forward now with the Greater Israel project. You know, the Zionists want Greater Israel, but these hardcore Zionists, especially the wing that Ben-Gvir leads, thinks that this actually is somehow the time to go forward with this, to the time to take out Iran. Israelis are very actually angry with the United States for, you know, in their eyes, letting them down. So I think there's going to be an internal struggle in Israel as well, and a new reckoning about their relationship with the United States, which, again, they have depended on. Let's be clear about who the dog is and who the tail is when we're talking about the wagging. Without the support of the United States financially, militarily, and diplomatically, and so on, it would be absolutely impossible for Israel to continue to exist. And we're seeing, you know, so many sectors, including mainstream Republicans, come out against supporting Israel. And in part, you know, obviously what has happened over the past few years in Gaza is a significant part of that. But also then seeing what, you know, Ben-Gvir thinks about Lebanese mothers, wanting to kill Lebanese mothers, saying all of Lebanon must burn. That is a certainly contributing to it as well. So, I mean, there's so much here. I think, too, another important thing that contributed to this is that the amount of oil in the U.S. Strategic Petroleum Reserves as of last week, was at its lowest level since 1983. They had to release, this is now 2 weeks ago, they released another 8.9 million barrels from the SPR in an effort to somewhat stabilize prices. We'll see if that had any effect. We're already finding out already, and Trump is somehow bragging about this, but, you know, oil is flowing again through the Strait of Hormuz as we talk. That averages about 20 million barrels a day. I don't know if that's crude or sweet, but that's a now there is oil flowing, so we'll see what happens. I think, you know, prices are going to start to come down a little bit, but people were definitely feeling it at the pump, and people were feeling it, you know, everywhere. And that lends itself to, again, this being one of the most unpopular wars. But I also, Rachel, I want to make sure we talk about how the Democrats have responded to this. Chris Murphy, my senator here in Connecticut, says the U.S. is making, quote, a reparations payment to Iran. Well, he's wrong, but they should actually make a reparations payment to Iran.
1: Iran is demanding reparations payments.
0: Yes. Now, this $300 billion fund that Trump is saying, and this is part of the negotiations, Trump is saying the U.S. won't be part of it, but they would support other Gulf states being part of it. We'll see. Yeah, I mean, absolutely ridiculous. Amy Klobuchar, by the way, said, and she said these funds could be used to end homelessness, fund cancer research for 40 years, and give every child free pre-K for over 7 years. Instead, Trump is sending it to Iran. I would challenge Senator Klobuchar and say, okay, that might technically be true, but what about the cost of the 1,000 tomahawks? How much did those cost, and why didn't you criticize those and say that we could use that money to send kids to pre-K, to feed people, to house people, all of these things? I think, you know, the Democrats are not upset with the war. They're upset that it is Trump's war. And it is the same. And I've said this a million times. I know it. It's the same with Iraq. The Democrats weren't upset at the Iraq war. They were upset that it was Bush's war, that Bush was the one they got to put on the jacket and go to the aircraft carrier and say mission accomplished, even though it certainly wasn't accomplished at the time of that photo op. They want this war. They want the war against Iran. They just want to be able to take credit for it. So, you know, to see, you know, Chuck Schumer, for example, you know, just saying, what was this? What did you call it? Oh, epic failure. He said it was an epic failure. The agreement with, not the war, but the agreement with Iran is an epic failure. So ending this war that killed thousands of Iranians, potentially bringing a stop to, you know, the killings of tens of thousands of Lebanese people, all of that is an epic failure. This is what the Democrats are thinking. This is how crude they are. And this is how invested in profit they are.
1: It's so true. And I think it's really disgusting. I mean, it's like you have to think all of this was because Trump wanted to kind of move in this way, to have this direct conflict with Iran. All of this was to end up exactly where he started. And we lost how many schoolgirls? We lost how many families? How many thousands of people had to die in Iran? How many lives had to be extremely destabilized? How horrifying it is to go through the not knowing months and months of waking up and hearing bombs. People had to live through that just for Trump to achieve none of his strategic goals at all. And at the end of the day, just to try to dominate an area of the world that won't be dominated. I mean, this is just, it's all just so disgusting to me. Even if Trump had succeeded in his goals, I mean, none of those lives should have ever been lost for any reason. All of this is for the disgusting greed of the U.S. And U.S. imperialism. It's all about the U.S.'s desire to dominate and control oil and resources that don't belong to them at the end of the day. I mean, none of these resources that the U.S. are expecting don't belong to them. And it's a huge wake-up call. I mean, I think the kind of American exceptionalism of it all is part of what the death of what's going on here is, that like there is no American exception. The United States, you can't just start a war anywhere in the world and then walk away from it unscathed. It doesn't work that way. That's not how the world operates. The economic impacts are major. I don't know if you've seen this, but essentially, in addition to the $1 trillion, which is the fiscal year budget of the the Department of War, is basically asking, the Pentagon has submitted a request for $80 billion more in supplemental funding. I mean, that's U.S. taxpayer dollars. Every time that we are told, which Trump is aggressively doing, I don't know if you have seen all of the kind of aggressive moves that have been done to SNAP. We're making kids go hungry in the United States. We're making people, forcing people into debt that they most certainly can't pay back with the kind of student loan approach, let alone all of the different kind of pieces of legislation that have gone into effect from the bill, the big, beautiful bill that Trump calls it, you know, all of that. It's been really crazy to me to see the impacts on people in the United States. We're told there is no money for healthcare. There's no money for housing. There's no money for food at this point. But yet we need $80 billion more to go give to Trump for this completely failed war. And, you know, to the Pentagon, who made all of the choices that they made and have no money to be able to apparently handle it. The fact that it costs this much is disturbing. I mean, It's disturbing. It's disturbing the amount of money that's being spent. It's hard to conceptualize what $1 million is. We can't conceptualize $1 billion. We can't conceptualize $1 trillion. It's just, it's out of our scope as human beings to quite understand the amount of money that's being spent on this war.

0: as we've talked about. But really, to me, it's for the Democrats, it's the same kind of political game. It's like they would have loved to have tried their own version, an own way to be able to manipulate and try to win in a different circumstance with Iran. But they're not going to, you know, they're not going to either. I think it's been made pretty clear that this is not an avenue anymore also for U.S. imperialism to take. Like the idea that the Democrats would get into power and then be able to have any sort of outright direct conflict with Iran ever again, it's off the table for a very long time. And I think that's part of what they might be mad about, if I'm being really honest, is that Trump played his hand completely out in the open. And then, you know, it has cut off the other capitalists of the United States from playing a similar hand. And that's all they're mad about, that they didn't get to do the maneuvering that they had wanted to do. So this is the situation that we're in. There is so much more, I think, to kind of look at within this, Chris. I definitely feel, to me, that the kind of situation for the economy is just such a big part of this. It's really hard for me not to be thinking about it. And I'm also very nervous, and this is where I've been standing. I don't know if you've been following what's been going on in Cuba, but what I've been thinking a lot about is that Trump, coming off of such a horrific just failure on every level, and waste of money, waste of lives, just disgusting behavior for this war, he's going to try to turn it around, try to get a win for himself. And I know he's going to be convinced by his top brass that Cuba will be a much easier win than even Venezuela, because Cuba is in a much more dire circumstance due to, the kind of oil embargo that happened in 2026. You want to think about what's been going on in a global stage. Cuba's been in a state of extreme desperation for months now, and even more so because the United States passed laws to sanction and prevent organizations from even sending aid or help to Cuba. So they're in every way, shape, and form trying to starve the island out. So I wouldn't be surprised if Trump, as a kind of retaliatory method of attempt to try to get an easy win again, which he keeps attempting for, but there are no easy wins. This is not how this works. It's not how global politics works. It's not how war works. But he's going to try to move for an easy win in Cuba, and potentially, you know, they had that whole indictment of Raul Castro, which of course they wanted to do. It's both symbolic, but for them, perhaps very literal. But I just can't help but feel like that the site's next are going to be on Cuba. And with everything going on, it's just really one of those things that I think we can't let drop to the side.
1: Yeah, folks, I think that if you're listening to this, you know, we've also talked a lot about Cuba. And I think this is the time all eyes on Cuba, really all eyes on Latin America, the U.S. And I think particularly the Trump administration, but much of the U.S. establishment is going to be looking for a win. At this point, frankly, they do have a black eye. Iran has given the U.S. a black eye in its standing and its influence on the world stage, because it's not just Israel where the relationship is souring, but we're also seeing across Europe and certainly across Africa, across Southeast Asia and much of the world.
0: And Trump at the G7. Oh, you saw that, right? That was horrific.
1: But we're seeing, you know, the prestige of the U.S., the interest of the U.S., the interest in partnering with the U.S. lower, you know, and China is really one of the big winners here, and the U.S. can have that. And so I think that, you know, unfortunately, you know, Venezuela, Cuba, you know, they don't have a Strait of Hormuz. They don't have control over significant amounts of U.S. shipping or global shipping, you know, infrastructure for oil to shut down and threaten. And so we do need to all eyes on Cuba, all eyes on Venezuela and really the rest of the region. I want to just really quickly before we end here, this news just came in. Very interesting, Rachel, that the Senate, now that the, you know, MOU has been signed, the Senate has gotten around to invoking the War Powers Act this afternoon. It is not binding. It is not a law, but it was a 50-48 vote, which is very interesting. So first of all, Mitch McConnell is in the hospital, and so was not there and did not vote. Dave McCormick of Pennsylvania also.
0: Wait, why is he in the hospital? I'm sorry.
1: He's like 9,000 years old. Mitch McCormick, Dave McCormick from Pennsylvania also did not vote. Four Republicans voted with Democrats. That's Rand Paul, Lisa Murkowski, Susan Collins, Bill Cassidy. I think anyone who knows these things could have guessed that it would be those four. I guess Bill Cassidy is a little surprising to me, but the rest of them, not surprising at all. John Fetterman, by the way, voted with the Republicans. So the Republican of Pennsylvania, who's somehow ran as a Democrat, voted with the Republicans on it. But to me, it's actually cowardly. This is too late. It's too little too late. This does not, you know, they're asking Trump to please ask them for permission to have a war.
0: Absolutely, Chris. I couldn't agree more. I'll add in and close us out that absolutely it is. We are in new political terrain wherever the future heads. We cannot see. But all I can say is that a symbolic vote, even the symbolic vote that's happened here, speaks volumes about where and what, kind of where the U.S. movement is at, that the kind of the real revitalization of the anti-war movement in the United States. Either way, we are going to have to leave it right there. 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

0: Shockwaves hit the Democratic Party nationwide as progressives and DSA candidates endorsed by Mayor Zoran Mamdani win big in New York. We'll speak to one of those winners, Darielisa Villachevalier. She defeated incumbent Congressmember Adriano Espaillat. Joined by actor and author Elliot Page about his new documentary, Second Nature.
1: There are approximately 8.7 million living animal species on Earth. For centuries, we have been told that when it comes to gender and sexuality, all these millions of species follow a certain set of rules. But what if this narrative fails to capture the full spectrum of life's diversity?
0: All that and more coming up. Welcome to Democracy Now!, democracynow.org, The War and Peace Report. I'm Amy Goodman. In a major blow to the Democratic establishment nationwide, three progressives backed by New York Mayor Zoran Mamdani won primary races in New York City. Former New York City Comptroller Brad Lander beat incumbent Congressman Dan Goldman. The 32-year-old Afro-Latina organizer Darielisa Villachevalier pulled off a shocking defeat of five-term Congressman Adriano Espaillat, the chair of the Congressional Hispanic Caucus. And New York Assembly member Claire Valdez, who is a former union organizer, defeated Brooklyn Borough President Antonio Reynoso to fill the seat long held by Congressmember Nidia Velasquez, who had backed Reynoso. Darielisa Avila-Chevalier and Claire Valdez were both backed by the Democratic Socialists of America, which also played a key role in Mayor Mamdani's election. Lander, Valdez, and Chevalier all ran campaigns criticizing AIPAC, American Israel Public Affairs Committee. Claire Valdez spoke to supporters in Brooklyn last night.
2: I will continue to call for Palestinian liberation. We will stand up to the genocide. We will refuse to abide by apartheid, and we will use our money to improve lives here instead of destroy them abroad. And I will do everything in my power every single day in Congress to give the labor movement the tools it needs to be a fighting force for the entire working class.
0: New York Mayor Zoran Mamdani spoke at Valdez's victory party.
3: The old politics that got us to this crisis is not the politics that's going to get us out of this crisis. It's time for working people to be back at the heart of our politics. These are the champions who will do it.
0: In another closely watched New York primary, New York State Assembly member Michael Lasher won the crowded race to replace Congressmember Jerry Nadler. We'll have more on the election after headlines and speak with Darielisa Villachevalier. On Capitol Hill, the Senate passed a war powers resolution Tuesday directing President Trump to end the war with Iran. Republican senators Rand Paul, Susan Collins, Lisa Murkowski, and Bill Cassidy joined Democrats in voting for the resolution. One Democrat, John Fetterman, voted against it. The measure passed the House earlier this month. The New York Times reports this marks the first time since the enactment of the War Powers Resolution of 1973 that the Senate and House have approved a concurrent resolution directing a president to end a military conflict. Senator Chris Van Hollen spoke ahead of the vote.
4: I also hope, colleagues, we will learn something from this needless tragedy. The calls for military adventurism, the promises of quick victory, the fantasies of regime change under the circumstances that were deployed, and the endless effort to undermine diplomacy led us directly to this disaster. And we should not repeat those mistakes. We should take a stand today and end this war, and we should finally start putting the interests of the American people ahead of costly and unnecessary conflicts.
0: The Senate War Powers vote came as the U.S. and Iran continued to dispute key terms of their agreement to end the war. President Trump has claimed Iran agreed to the, quote, highest level, unquote, of monitoring by nuclear weapons inspectors, but Iranian officials have rejected that assertion. Earlier today, Iran's speaker described the U.S.-Iran deal as, quote, America's declaration of defeat, unquote. Meanwhile, Israel and Lebanon have begun a new round of talks in Washington. This comes as U.S. Secretary of State Marco Rubio is visiting the United Arab Emirates, Kuwait, and Bahrain, three Gulf nations that have expressed concern over the U.S.-Iran deal. More than two dozen countries across Europe are under extreme heat alerts today after a high-pressure heat dome settled over the continent, shattering hundreds of temperature records. On Tuesday, France recorded its hottest day ever, with the temperature reaching 111 degrees Fahrenheit in southwest France. At least 40 people have drowned across France while seeking relief from the heat, a number of them teenagers. In the UK, United Nations Secretary General Antonio Guterres delivered remarks to the London Climate Action Week on Tuesday as temperatures outside topped 100 degrees Fahrenheit.
5: Around the world, climate disasters are becoming more frequent, more destructive, and more costly. And the World Meteorological Organization has warned we ain't seen nothing yet. El Niño is not just knocking on the door, it risks blowing the house down, turning up the heat, disrupting food and water systems, and hitting the vulnerable the hardest.
0: Meanwhile, a new study published in the journal Nature Climate Change finds global heating has exposed an additional 1 billion people to extreme heat stress each year compared to the 1970s. A federal judge in Texas has handed down prison sentences ranging from 30 to 100 years to a group of anti-ICE protesters convicted on terrorism charges in March. Federal prosecutors had accused the nine defendants of being members of an Antifa terror cell, quote unquote, for attending a protest outside the Prairieland ICE jail on July 4th. During which fireworks were set off and a police officer was shot and wounded. Among those sentenced was Daniel Sanchez Estrada, who wasn't even at the protest. He received a 30-year prison term for conspiracy to conceal documents after he moved a box containing anti-fascist magazines and pamphlets. Acting U.S. Attorney General Todd Blanche welcomed the unusually harsh sentences, writing, quote, Antifa terrorists who attack law enforcement and federal facilities will face swift and uncompromising justice, unquote. Former U.S. Marine Corps reservist Benjamin Song, who was convicted of the shooting, received a 100-year sentence. In a statement, he said he only fired his rifle because he believed the officer was about to shoot another activist. Song said others had been punished just for knowing him, adding, quote, this is mass punishment, collective punishment. This is guilt by association. This is injustice, he wrote. The Supreme Court sided with the Trump administration Tuesday in a 6-3 ruling that'll make it easier for immigration officers to deny readmission to green card holders who've left the United States. Following the ruling, immigration officers will no longer need clear and convincing evidence that lawful permanent residents have committed a disqualifying crime before barring them from reentering the U.S. In a dissent signed by her two liberal colleagues, Justice Ketanji Brown Jackson wrote, quote, "I worry that the court has now handed the government a massive blank check," unquote. Separately, the Supreme Court ruled 6-3 against a black former prisoner who sued Louisiana prison officials for handcuffing him to a chair and forcibly shaving his dreadlocks. Damon Lander is a Rastafarian who had not cut his hair in over 20 years. He unsuccessfully argued prison guards broke a federal law that requires states to protect the religious rights of prisoners. The Trump administration's threatened to withhold tens of millions of dollars in federal Homeland Security funds from states unless they agree to a sweeping set of changes to how elections are run. That's according to CNN, which reports several Homeland Security grant programs have adopted new rules requiring states to phase out certain electronic voting systems and to move to hand-marked paper ballots. Meanwhile, President Trump is set to meet with Republican senators on Capitol Hill today as he seeks to push through the Save America Act. Voting rights experts say the legislation could disenfranchise millions of citizens who lack easy access to what would be required to vote, either a birth certificate or a passport showing their names assigned at birth. Some Republicans have criticized the legislation. North Carolina Senator Tom Tillis called it a waste of time, while Senate Majority Leader John Thune has refused Trump's demand he abolish the filibuster to pass the bill. Last week, President Trump called out Senator Thune by name in a Truth Social post, writing, quote, "Anybody who doesn't want to terminate the filibuster is a fool," unquote. Large-scale firings have reportedly begun at the Office of the Director of National Intelligence days after Trump loyalist Bill Pulte became the agency's acting director, though he has no experience in national intelligence. On Monday, Democratic Senator Mark Warner of Virginia and Congressmember Jim Himes of Connecticut wrote to Pulte warning him against the firings. They wrote, quote, "We are concerned that your record as director of the Federal Housing Finance Agency, the Federal Housing Finance Agency, demonstrates a willingness to misuse your position, including your access to sensitive information, to pursue President Trump's perceived political enemies and further his retributive political agenda," unquote. Pulte took office last week following the resignation of Tulsi Gabbard. Meanwhile, The Washington Post has published a major expose indicating Gabbard's political rise was secretly shaped by Chris Butler, the head of a cult-like breakaway Hare Krishna group in Hawaii. Gabbard and her parents are longtime followers of Butler. The Post obtained hundreds of confidential memos from Butler's former secretary that appear to show Butler directly guiding Gabbard's media appearances, social media posts, and legislation when she served in Congress. And the House of Representatives has approved a bill aimed at increasing the supply of homes across the United States. The legislation limits the number of single-family homes major investors can purchase while loosening federal regulations to allow for new home construction. The bill does not include any new federal funding for housing. The Senate approved the bill Monday. President Trump set to sign it into law today. And those are some of the headlines. This is Democracy Now!, democracynow.org, the War and Peace Report. Coming up, shockwaves hit the Democratic Party nationwide as progressives and DSA candidates endorsed by Mayor Zohran Mamdani win big in New York. We'll speak with one of those winners, Daria Lisa Avila Chevalier, who defeated incumbent Congressmember Adriano Espaillat. Stay with us.

0: Palante, performed by Hooray for the Riff Raff at Democracy Now!'s 30th anniversary at Riverside Church here in New York. This is Democracy Now!, democracynow.org, the War and Peace Report. I'm Amy Goodman. Shockwaves have rocked the Democratic Party nationwide as progressives and DSA candidates endorsed by Mayor Zohran Mamdani win big in New York. In a major blow to the Democratic establishment, three candidates backed by Mamdani have won primary races in New York City and appear to be headed to Congress. Former New York City Comptroller Brad Lander beat Congressman Dan Goldman. The 32-year-old Afro-Latina organizer Daria Elisa Avila Chevalier pulled off a shocking defeat of five-term Congressmember Adriano Espaillat, the chair of the Congressional Hispanic Caucus. And New York Assemblymember Claire Valdez, who's a former union organizer, defeated Brooklyn Borough President Antonio Reynoso to fill the seat long held by Nydia Velazquez. Avila Chevalier and Valdez were both backed by the Democratic Socialists of America, which also played a key role in Mamdani's election. DSA backed New York State Assembly and Senate candidates also swept their races, with 9 out of 10 candidates on the DSA slate winning the primaries. Democracy Now! Was at the DSA watch party for Claire Valdez and others in Brooklyn last night and spoke to progressive streamer Hassan Piker.
1: The decade of socialism, it's coming to a neighborhood near you. When I said we were going to let 1,000 Zohrans bloom, usual politics, the corruption, the ineptitude, the feckless nature of the Democrats that don't want to fight back against the growth of fascism in this country. This is Americans fighting back. It's only the beginning.
0: Claire Valdez addressed her supporters at the end of the night.
2: My name is Claire Valdez, and I am proud to say that I will be your next Congress member. We haven't just won an election. We have declared that this movement is durable. That it is growing, and that it will not stop until working people are no longer asked to just build the table, no longer offered a seat at the table, but will run the table. And make no mistake, this victory is not mine, it is ours. That's what organizing is. It's being asked to do something big, scary, unfamiliar, something that everything inside you says is not for you. It can't be you. But then you take the plunge, you find your power in solidarity. And let's talk about what that ask has now won. I will lead the fight against ICE's cruelty and stand steadfast alongside our immigrant neighbors. They've been demonized, targeted, attacked, and in me they will have a champion. I will stand steadfast alongside our trans siblings who are the beating heart in this community. I will continue to call for Palestinian liberation. We will stand up to the genocide. We will refuse to abide by apartheid, and we will use our money to improve lives here instead of destroy them abroad. And I will do everything in my power every single day in Congress to give the labor movement the tools it needs to be a fighting force for the entire working class.
0: Claire Valdez, Democratic nominee for Congress from Brooklyn and Queens. Tuesday's biggest upset was the victory of 32-year-old Afro-Latina Muslim organizer Daria Elisa Avila Chevalier, who defeated five-term Congressmember Adriano Espaillat, chair of the Congressional Hispanic Caucus. Mayor Mamdani addressed a roaring crowd of supporters at her watch party in Harlem last night.
3: This campaign began many months ago at the same park that we launched a canvas in today. And at that time, I know that for many it may have felt like a fantasy that Daria Elisa would be here right now. But it was never a fantasy for her, and it was never a fantasy for all of you. You have willed that dream into a reality. And I was asked time and again, why would I support this campaign?
4: Because we win!
3: And I said then that I can think of no better person than the daughter of a single mother caseworker. Who has fought for working people her entire life. Who has stood up for New Yorkers unjustly detained by ICE. Who has called for a foreign policy of investing in babies and not bombs. I can think of no one better than someone of clarity, of conscience, and of conviction to be the next congressperson. And it is because you poured your hearts into this, because you poured your hopes into this, that we are showing there is a new path for politics in our city and in our country. We are showing that last June, a year ago tomorrow, was not an anomaly. It was not the end. It was the beginning. Join me in welcoming.
0: Daria Elisa Avila Chevalier then took to the stage and addressed her supporters in Harlem.
5: I am so excited to get to work and to bring all of you with me to Washington. The odds were stacked against another young Muslim socialist. To become mayor of New York City. And so I'll tell you honestly, I'm not concerned about the odds.
0: For more, we're joined now by the Democratic nominee for Congress in New York's 13th congressional district, Daria Elisa Avila Chevalier. She defeated five-term Congressmember Adriano Espaillat. Welcome to Democracy Now! If you could start off by introducing yourself to the country.
6: Hi, Amy. Thank you so much for having me. I am a longtime listener, so it's such an honor to be here. My first interview after winning here at Democracy Now! I am an Afro-Latina, Dominican, daughter of immigrants. I am an organizer. I have been organizing my entire adult life around immigration justice, around ending mass incarceration, around Palestine. And it is such an honor to be able to have the privilege of having run a campaign that is centering working people in this district who have for far too long just been ignored by establishment politics. And I'm so deeply grateful to be here. It is such a surreal experience and truly so excited to get to work and bring the values of working class people of color here in Harlem and Washington Heights and Inwood in the Bronx into the halls of Congress.
0: And talk about what you think are the most important issues that you've represented. And what did it mean to you to upset, to beat this five-term Congress member, head of the Congressional Hispanic Caucus, Adriano Espaillat?
6: You know, I am somebody who has had to think about whether I can afford to stay in the city that I love. This is the second poorest congressional district in the state and by some measures the country. And to know that we center the needs of this community at the heart of this campaign, where we are fighting for housing for all, to make sure that we abolish ICE and to have our tax dollars come back home to invest in our babies here and not in bombs abroad, was truly, truly at the heart of everything that, that our community really needs. We have another statistic that shocks my mind every single time is the fact that 40% of our children here are living in childhood poverty. And for us to tackle that issue, to give our babies all the things that they need to lead dignified childhoods would mean that we would be able to provide for every single person in this community. And, you know, we have had representation in the past over the last 9 years that has really not met those needs, where these crises have just grown. And it has been such an honor to work with a coalition with so many organizers on the ground to build a grassroots movement that is responsive to working people here, that gets to the issues. And, you know, this campaign was a lot of work. It was something that was built from the very ground up. And in the last few weeks, it was really a difficult one because we had so much money and so many smears thrown our way. We had over $7 million in outside spending that was being spent to smear me personally and to use incredibly racist and anti-Black rhetoric. And to know that Black residents in this district came out and supported this campaign in that context, in a context where Voting Rights Act is being gutted, where the rights of so many are under attack, to know that they came out despite the odds and chose these values really means the world to me.
0: If you can talk about the attacks on you by the Espaillat camp around your background, questioning your Dominican heritage. Of course, the Dominican Republic shares an island with Haiti. And talk about, as if to be Haitian is an epithet, but what they were saying, this anti-Haitian rhetoric.
6: Yeah, I mean, it was a bombardment where every time I opened any of our social media accounts, I was inundated with rhetoric that was using the term Haitian as though it were a slur. I was inundated with emojis of monkey and gorilla emojis, of rat emojis, of folks asking me and my family for a proof of our birth certificate and where we were born. And, you know, I just think it was really one of the ugliest types of rhetoric that I have seen in a really long time. It really reminded me of MAGA style politics. And it was just so shocking to see that coming in a heavily blue district and in a district where the sitting incumbent was a Democrat. And, you know, I'm just so honored to have been able to fight against that with my team, with my coalition, and to know that voters here in this district rejected that, to know that we have turned a page on the politics of the past and a politics that is, you know, in so many ways so divisive, and a politics of just cynicism. To be able to turn the page on that and to bring forward a politics of hope, to center a message that is about a politics of life, has really been such an honor, and also showing that this is a politic that is popular and that will win, that Americans are tired of this politics of death, the politics of cynicism, and want to make sure that our resources are coming back to our communities and investing in the life and the needs of the people here.
0: If you can talk about your experience, you're a Columbia alum. You were part of, you protested the encampments you were a part of, and you actually taught on the West Bank. Talk about your experience as a student there and how that influenced your positions on Palestine and Israel.
6: Yeah, I went to undergrad at Columbia University, and while I was a student there, I went to the West Bank, and it deeply formed a lot of my understanding of global politics, but even my own context here in New York, where I started to see and understand that the systems that were oppressing Palestinians in the West Bank and Gaza, all over Palestine, were also informing our systems here that were having such a deep, harmful impact on so many Black and Latino and communities of color here. And, you know, as you grow as an organizer, as a person, as you become more educated on these systems, you know, you start to notice that they're not just similar systems, they are the same system. They are systems that consistently put profit over people, that consistently deny people their human dignity for the sake of capital. And to know that we sent a very loud and clear message yesterday that we will not allow that to continue to be the case, that we will put people first and we will put working people at the heart of our democracy, it felt really full circle to know that we can say Free Palestine at our party, to know that we can say what is happening in Gaza is a genocide and win, and reject the politics of AIPAC, reject the politics of big money and corporations coming into our politics. It is truly, I think, a seismic shift that is happening in our politics.
0: Attendees at your victory party last night included the Palestinian activist Mahmoud Khalil, the Columbia University graduate student organizer who was detained 4 months last year in an ICE jail in Louisiana.
7: No, today's win is a big win for New York, is a big win for the working class community in this country. To have someone like Daria Lisa actually representing them in D.C., representing the struggles, the daily struggles that this community goes through, rather than politicians who are only cashing money for the sake of gaining power and control. I've known Daria Lisa since my first days at Columbia, and she's been always very supportive, even in my absence when I was in detention. She was there for me, she was there for my family, she was there for my community, going in the streets and just like supporting in whatever capacity she has. So now I have no doubt that she would continue to do the same in D.C.
0: Can you talk about your organizing around Mahmoud Khalil's detention, being held for months, and what he symbolized to you, Daria Lisa Avila Chevalier?
6: You know, Mahmoud is a friend, but I would have fought for him even if he weren't, because I have been fighting for immigration justice my entire adult life. It is something that is deeply important to me. And when I first got the news of his detention, you know, there was the initial shock of it all, but there was a moment also where my organizer brain just kicked in and I just kind of went into autopilot, where I just started writing to make sure that we were spreading the word about his case and taking control of the narrative as someone who knew him in that time, and making sure that we were really putting together movement work that could bring attention to his case. And I was already organizing with fellow organizers around civil disobediences, around direct actions to bring more attention to his case, about court support to make sure that we were showing that he has a community. And when the Trump administration said that he would be the blueprint of how immigration enforcement would be conducted going forward, I thought it would be very clear to all our representatives the stakes in his case, not just as an individual, not just on the fact that it was basically punishment for his engagement in free speech around the genocide that was happening towards his people, but also because of the impact that it would have on every immigrant in this country, on the First Amendment rights of every person on U.S. soil. And to know that our representative, the one that was representing him in that moment, that all he could offer were two words around, or two sentences around, trusting Trump's DOJ at a time where Trump's DOJ had just violated rule of law by detaining him in the first place, was deeply troubling. And so, you know, when I was first considering whether or not this was a race I wanted to throw my hat in, I just kept thinking about Mahmoud and the millions of people like him and Noor who are so fearful right now, and what it would have meant to them to have a representative who was actually fighting for them.
0: Finally, Daria Lisa Villechevalier, your plans for Congress, when what looks like overwhelmingly, given your district, you will be elected in November.
6: I'm so excited to fight for the working people of this district to make sure that we can all afford to stay in the city that we love. And I think at the heart of that fight is making sure that we are centering human life. And that means that we need to start divesting from this war machine and reinvesting our tax dollars here in our community, fighting to eradicate childhood poverty, because all of the things that our babies need are the things that everyone in our community needs to be able to lead a dignified life.
0: And as I watched all the news accounts of your incredible upset victory over Espaillat, I heard your name pronounced about 40 different ways. So I was wondering if you could say for the country, in your own words, your own name.
6: My name is Daria Lisa Avila Chevalier, and I'm very grateful to you, Amy, for allowing me to do that.
0: Daria Lisa Avila Chevalier, New York's 13th Congressional District Democratic nominee. Congratulations. As we turn now to John Tarleton, editor-in-chief of The Independent, the new issue of The Independent featured Claire Valdez, Daria Lisa Avila Chevalier, on the cover with the headline, "Look Who's Next." And you didn't do that this morning.
8: No, this was weeks ago.
0: John, we were together 1 year ago.
8: Yes.
0: With the primary election of Mayor Zoran Mamdani, but he wasn't mayor yet.
8: Yeah.
0: Talk about what this means. As he said, no, that wasn't the end. This is clearly just the beginning. All his candidates won.
8: Yes. This definitely shows that Zoran Mamdani's victory last year was not a fluke or a one-hit wonder. There is deep support across much of New York City for what he's doing. He's become, I think, a more popular mayor as he's went along. His goal to really show that government can serve the people and be an active force for good in the lives of people is succeeding. His endorsements were very powerful. And also the endorsements and the incredible energy that DSA gave this slate of candidates. Zoran endorsed most of the DSA slate, but not all. And there were four assembly races where he didn't endorse, and DSA won three of those four races as well. So really, Zoran Mamdani and New York City DSA are now huge powerhouses in New York politics, and it's going to have big national ramifications. When we see Democratic Socialist Nithya Raman in a runoff in Los Angeles with Karen Bass. She finished a close second behind Bass, but you got to really feel the wind is at her sails. Kind of another case of a much older politician who's maybe in a lost support in Los Angeles, and Raman, you know, offering something fresh and new, and there's more primaries to come across the country.
0: I want to turn to a clip of former New York City Comptroller Brad Lander, who beat Congressmember Dan Goldman in New York's 10th Congressional District, representing neighborhoods in Manhattan and Brooklyn.
9: What a glorious time to be a New Yorker. Weeks, there has been a powerful energy moving through our city, a generosity of spirit, yes. A refusal to give up even against very long odds, and a feeling of joy out in the streets shared by every kind of New Yorker there is. Give it up for the New York Knicks, all right? And for the mayor who brought the first championship to New York City. Our win tonight, it belongs to those streets as well.
2: Yes.
9: To the people who organize there, to the people who never give up on their neighbors. It was my name on the ballot today, but tonight's victory belongs to all of you. I will be one of the Jewish members of Congress most willing to stand up loud for Palestinian human rights, freedom, and dignity. I will stand firmly against bigotry aimed at Jews as well. That's not two different jobs. That's the same job.
0: That's now the victorious congressional candidate, Brad Lander. John Charlton, your final comments.
8: I covered protests a couple of years ago outside of Dan Goldman's office, the incumbent congressman, where Palestine activists were protesting. He did not meet with them once. He gave them, just like happened with Esbayat and Mahmoud Khalil, Dan Goldman was completely supportive of the war and the genocide in Gaza. He would not meet with his constituents, would not hear them. Well, and his constituents had the final word last night, a 32-point defeat for an incumbent congressman. With
0: Brad Lander almost got double the amount of votes.
8: Lander's a long-time elected out in Brooklyn, very popular in the Brooklyn part of that district. So a great night for Brad Lander, but also just showing the Democratic Party, if you ignore cause of Palestinian liberation, you do so at your own peril. And that's going to have big ramifications for 2028. And this, I think, is going to put more wind at the sails of a potential Alexandria Ocasio-Cortez presidential campaign. You can only imagine if she hits the campaign trail and Zora Mamdani is one of her leading supporters. They both come from DSA. It just makes her candidacy look more promising after what happened last night.
0: John Charlton, thanks so much for being with us, editor-in-chief of The Independent. This is Democracy Now!, democracynow.org. Coming up, we'll be joined by the actor and author Elliot Page about the new film Second Nature, Gender and Sexuality in the Animal World. Stay with us.

0: Natural Phenomenon by Roberto Valicelli. This is Democracy Now!, democracynow.org, the War and Peace Report. I'm Amy Goodman. Everything you didn't learn in high school biology. That's the tagline of a remarkable new documentary challenging some of our most deeply held assumptions about biology, gender, and sexuality. It's called Second Nature, narrated by the Oscar-nominated actor, the author, Elliot Page, and directed by Drew Denny. The film explores a growing body of scientific research documenting the extraordinary gender fluidity and sexual diversity found in the animal kingdom. From same-sex penguin parents to sex-changing fish, to pregnant seahorse fathers, to primate societies where traditional notions of dominance and gender roles simply don't apply. This is the film's trailer.
1: There are approximately 8.7 million living animal species on Earth. For centuries, we have been told that when it comes to gender and sexuality, all these millions of species follow a certain set of rules. But what if this narrative fails to capture the full spectrum of life's diversity?
2: Homosexual behavior in nature is one of the best kept secrets. It's absolutely everywhere.
3: Not only do many species illustrate homosexuality and gender multiplicity, they also illustrate sex transition.
4: Biologists now know sexuality is fluid and that all of that is normal.
5: I don't know any species where homosexual sex or gender non-conforming is a taboo or cannot be done, except when it comes to humans.
4: There have always been scientists who have been willing to stand in opposition to the existing worldview, and there are consequences for that.
2: I was completely unprepared as a scientist to deal with this.
6: We learned what we learned in school, and we want to believe that it's true, and it's messy to now say, oh, it wasn't really that way.
3: I realized it can't be the people who are defective. It's got to be the science.
7: If we understand same-sex behavior better, we're also going to understand different-sex behavior better. We're just going to understand the sexual lives of animals better.
1: There is endless diversity in nature, and the old stories we've been taught deserve a second look.
0: That's the trailer for the new documentary, Second Nature, the film partly inspired by the trailblazing work of trans evolutionary biologist Dr. Joan Roughgarden and her groundbreaking book, Evolution's Rainbow, Diversity, Gender, and Sexuality in Nature and People. The film arrives amidst ongoing attacks on transgender rights, censorship of school curricula, and attempts to ban LGBTQ-affirming books. But the film is less interested in politics than the wild, rumpus, raucous world of animal, sexual, and gender diversity. But perhaps there's a lesson in there for us humans, too. For more, as we mark the end of Pride Month, we're joined now by the film's director, Drew Denny, and executive producer and narrator, Elliot Page. Elliot Page is a

0: how well made it was, of course, how informative it was, but also just how funny and expansive. And it's one of those things that even if I wasn't involved, I'd be telling everybody to see. So, yeah.
1: I want to go to a clip from the film Second Nature. This is about seahorses.
2: Perhaps one of the fiercest challengers to our assumptions about sex roles is the seahorse. It's the males who take on one of the biggest chores of procreation, pregnancy. After a mating ritual, female seahorses deposit their eggs into the male's pouch where he fertilizes them. About 30 days later, he gives birth to up to 1,000 baby seahorses.
1: Pregnant male seahorses. Drew Denny, just a little introduction to this incredible film. Talk about how you got involved and why you directed this.
3: Thank you so much. First of all, it's a huge honor to be here. I've been so inspired by your work, and you're one of the reasons I went into journalism and became a documentarian, so thank you. I decided to make this movie because I grew up in Texas being told that females are naturally inferior to males and that queerness is simply unnatural. In my public high school biology class, students were invited to walk out of the class if they were offended by evolution. But none of us girls were asked if we were offended by sexual harassment and assault that we survived at school, and none of us queer kids were ever asked if we were offended by the relentless bullying that we faced every day. So it wasn't until I grew up and read Dr. Joan Roughgarden's book and learned about gay penguin dads and birthing seahorse dads, for example, and genderqueer chimps and our other closest relatives, bonobos, who are matriarchal, that I finally felt in my body for the first time that I belong here on Earth just like anybody else. It may sound silly that it's the queer animals that did that for me, but that's what it took. And I love that you shared the seahorse dad clip because I think it's just a great example that proves that all of these binaries we've been told are just natural law are completely false and made up by humans.
1: Let's go to another clip from Second Nature about reef-dwelling fish, the bluehead wrasse.
2: Bluehead wrasse can change from female to male. There's one male in the group, and the same day he dies, the largest female starts to change her behavior. She stops making estrogen and starts making androgens. Ovaries that produce eggs turn into testes that make sperm. Then that fish is the male of the group and can procreate with the remaining females. So if you've been diving on a coral reef, you have seen sex-changing fish. And the phenomenon of sex change in animals is not rare.
1: Bluehead wrasse, clownfish changing sex from male to female, albatross, penguins, and swans parenting in same-sex pairs, bonobos, as you said, Drew, were just as closely related to us as chimps as matriarchal, having same-sex sex every day. Talk about this and the groundbreaking trans scientists that inspired this.
0: Yeah, I mean, Joan Roughgarden and all this and investigating she's done and discovery has just led to, I think, one of my favorite lines in this documentary, something she says in terms of looking at nature as if it's some sort of cis heteropatriarchal structure is absurd, and that this, you know, gender binary that we've created is nothing but a quaint little myth. And I think, you know, her work and this documentary really, really shows that what we have been taught in school in regards to these structures, men being superior, women being inferior, you know, submissive or what have you, it being this, yes, heterosexual existence is just completely false. And I think what's so wonderful about this documentary is it really illustrates, you know, why that information has been so suppressed. And how important it is for us to all learn about this and how it's only expansive and exciting, all of this information.
1: I want to go to the golden lion tamarins.
4: The golden lion tamarins are an amazing species for many reasons. This is a species where females have harems of males. So we call that polyandry, where one female has a number of males as a mate and they live together in a group. She mates with all the males in the group. All of them have a chance to sire offspring.
5: So the males are unrelated.
4: They're unrelated, yeah.
5: Yeah.
4: We think it might have evolved because this is one of the few primate species where females have more than one baby at a time. They tend to have twins. Each baby is 25% of the mom's body weight at birth, so there's no way she can carry them around herself. So the babies travel with dad, and they just come to mom to nurse after they're born.
5: So in order to produce the brood, you need males.
4: Yeah, and they're playing a really important role here as caregivers.
5: This is a fabulous case, polyandry. It's not an incidental byproduct of anything. It's a full-fledged social system.
4: That's right, yeah. This kind of polyandrous species, it really helps us to understand the variety of mating systems.
1: So that's Dr. Joan Roughgarden and Dr. Amy Parrish. Drew Denny, talk about the backlash against these scientists.
3: So unfortunately, each of the scientists in the film has faced severe backlash from their research. So Dr. Amy Parrish, who you just saw speaking, was one of the first people to publish that bonobos are matriarchal. And people lambasted her. They said she had a feminist agenda. And they suggested that it wasn't matriarchy. It was, in fact, strategic male deference. Now, one of the reasons Amy hypothesized that bonobos were matriarchal is because the females commit acts of violence against males, including biting their penises in half. And she asked, what kind of strategy is that? Not a good one. And that no one has ever suggested in a patriarchal species that it's strategic female deference. We're just assuming that patriarchy is the norm, and anything other than that must be a really brilliant strategy by the males.
1: I want to go to one more clip, and this is the clip about baboons in the new documentary, Second Nature.
4: There's a very famous scientist from Stanford University named Robert Sapolsky, whose groundbreaking research on baboons in Kenya was featured in a National Geographic documentary. Baboons are known to be quite violent, particularly the alpha males. Robert had a situation where he was in the field and the baboons in his group discovered a garbage pit behind a hotel. And so the baboons are really excited about this wealth of free food. But it was only the roughest, toughest males who could feed in there because they were all fighting with each other over access to this food. And so all of his alpha males were the ones who were feeding there and not the other baboons. Unfortunately, they caught a human disease by eating the half-eaten food. They caught tuberculosis, which is fatal for baboons. And so the baboons were in the really unique situation of losing all of the alpha males at once. What were left were the low-ranking males and the females. What happened next was absolutely revolutionary. They forged a new society. It was a society where males didn't have to fight as hard to get in. Males were nicer to females. It's much more peaceful. It's much more calm, less stress. They're all getting along much better. Today, many years later, it's still organized in the same way. So that new social system lasted.
1: A clip from Second Nature as we wrap up in these 30 seconds. Elliot Page, what you want people to take away from this. And I should say that you're going to be here starting on Friday at DCTV, our beloved Firehouse Cinema, where Democracy Now! Used to broadcast from, with all sorts of scientists doing Q&As.
0: Gosh, well, I mean, I hope this film for everyone, but, you know, for queer and trans people right now could make you feel less alone in this world and more a part of this world when we're told we're, you know, not natural or something's wrong with us or what have you, and to learn about all this information that's been, you know, purposefully kept from us. And
1: we have to leave it there.
0: Oh, sorry,
1: but people got to see the film. Elliot Page, Oscar-nominated actor, producer, author of memoir Page Boy, and Drew Denny. Second Nature. I'm Amy Goodman.
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7: Good evening. It's Sunday, June 21st, 2026. Coming up, in the aftermath of the death of one-year-old Cohen Wiley, a gender, race, and class sociologist says the case raises questions about the seemingly profit-before-people model of Walmart and other large corporations in the United States.
8: It's just beyond heartbreaking.
7: Renters in Merced are celebrating a small win.
9: Persistence breaks resistance. Keep going after them. Everyone deserves housing as a human right.
7: And the Pacific Coast Farm Workers Association makes an effort to engage the next generation in healthy eating and farmers markets.
10: We encourage them to eat some healthy fruits and vegetables, but they have the autonomy to choose whatever they want.
7: Activists in Oregon rally for the passage of ballot measures that could simultaneously address food insecurity and food waste.
11: Food that's perfectly edible goes to the landfill, and that's about 70% of the food waste.
7: And one East Bay man aims to inspire youth to cope through creativity with music.
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7: I'm Sharon Sabota, and you're listening to the Weekend Evening News on KPFA 94.1 FM and online at kpfa.org. A one-year-old baby named Cohen Wiley died 1 week ago today after being fatally shot by police in a Walmart parking lot during an incident that started as suspicion of shoplifting diapers.
13: Man, they tried to say that she forcefully was trying to drive and hit them, but they was all on the right side and she was driving towards the left.
14: That's Valencia Wiley, the mother of one-year-old Cohen Wiley, recounting the final moments of her son's life before police opened fire on the car that she was in alongside another woman who was critically injured and her child. Wiley refutes the narrative that her friend was driving towards the police and instead says she was driving away.
13: I just personally just shot in the car.
14: Wiley says her friend was stopped by police for suspicion of shoplifting diapers.
13: They tried to stop her, but I kept walking because it had nothing to do with me. By the time me and my baby got in the car, she came, and then when we was backing up, they was running out the car.
14: Wiley was holding her baby in the passenger seat and lifted him to show police there was a baby in the car.
13: I raised my baby up because they withdrew their guns.
14: And that's when she said the police fired 3 to 4 shots, one of which hit her baby and another which hit the driver. Well, it's unclear whether or not there was any validity to the claim that diapers had been shoplifted. Community members say that even if they had, diapers should never cost a life.
15: My position is if she had walked out of there with every pamper in the store, that did not elevate the situation to shooting a gun.
14: Cynthia Ganote is a gender, race, and class sociologist.
8: For a child to have died in a Walmart parking lot with police shooting at a car while the mom is trying to signal there's a baby in the car, it's just beyond heartbreaking.
14: Incidentally, a package of diapers at Walmart is around $27.97. This price point for this basic necessity perhaps gives context to why the National Diaper Bank Network showed that as many as 1 in 2 households with young children struggle with diaper insecurity or an inadequate supply of diaper for their young babies. Ganote says that even if diapers had in fact been shoplifting, it's a troubling symptom of a larger societal problem that police prioritize the profit of Walmart over the life of a child.
8: When we have a society that so highly values profit over people, goods and physical property over human life, then you have situations like this heartbreaking one where an officer is shooting at a car with a baby and two women in it. I wish that were a one-time instance. And we know it's not. There's so many instances where police are called because someone is supposedly trespassing on a property. But it makes me think of the Ahmaud Arbery case where he was jogging in a neighborhood and there was a new build. And evidently he went to kind of look at, oh, what is this new build? And neighbors thought his life was far less important than somehow guarding a property that was not even theirs.
14: And she says, in the context of a patriarchal society that often criminalizes poor or struggling mothers and blames the mothers for their own struggles, we're causing harm not only to women, but to generations of children.
8: So often the women themselves are blamed for their, you know, combination of race, class, and gender status and the limited number of options that are in front of them, when that is a societal issue. That's a societal failing, not that mother's failing. When people have all the healthy options in front of them and the education about how to access those options, then we can really start changing those patterns. But criminalizing the women is absolutely doing nothing. If they are seen as less than property or profit, we've lost as a society. So any shifts that we can make, even in our own communities, in our own spaces, to shift all policy, practice, try to help people shift minds, try to shift police practice, any of those kinds of things would at least try to make a scratch in this completely misguided valuing of profit and property over people.
14: That's race, gender, and class sociologist Cynthia Ganot.
7: Some 56% of Californian renters are rent burdened and spend more than one-third of their income on rent. Another one-third of renters are considered severely rent burdened and spend over half of their income on rent. 60% of the state's renters are people of color, and more than half are women. With the rising costs of rent across the state of California, many renters have had to settle for subpar living conditions. On June 18th, renters in the city of Merced, California, say they got a win when the Merced City Council approved the creation of a repeat housing code violators program. I spoke with a Merced resident and renter.
9: Last year, my family moved twice in 2 months.
7: That's LaTanya Richard from Merced. She's the director of health equity at Black Women's Sanctuary, a mental health advocate and activist, and a renter. Richard says staying housed in a stable, clean environment as a woman with a disability who's on a fixed income has been challenging.
9: Being in a wheelchair and having just my son and my partner to move us with the U-Haul and having to turn around and then collect another $5,000 to be able to move to another place.
7: As a renter, Richard says she's had to move a lot over the years, and the pickings have often been slim.
9: We had first applied for one place that we were really liking, and they told us it wasn't available. Then we went and we got a second, the other place, and we walked in, and it was disgusting. It was gross. There was like feces, rodent feces. It smelled like cat urine. There was fur, cat fur everywhere. It was gross. Like even in the backyard, there was dead rodents.
7: The good news is Richard has since been able to move to a nicer, safer, cleaner place that costs $2,300 per month. But it's complicated.
9: I live with my ex-husband. We were living together already, but it's making it more harder, more difficult for me to be able to move away because we have to pay the $2,300.
7: Richard says her living conditions and the frequent need to move have taken a toll on her health.
9: My appointments have gone up from 1 or 2 appointments a week. Now I'm at 5 to 8 appointments a week. My immune system is shot.
7: Richard says that while her family's struggles have been real, she knows that her family is not alone in their struggles as renters. So she and a coalition of other renters took their concerns to the city council in Merced. And after years of discussion, the Merced City Council approved the creation of a repeat housing code violators program on Thursday, June 18th. Richard says this could be a game changer for renters who previously risked eviction when complaining about the conditions of their living situations.
9: Landlords, they will not be able to evict tenants without just cause. So if the tenant reports that the house is unlivable, they can report it to code enforcement and the landlord can't kick them out.
7: The Merced Sun-Times reports that the new law is focused on holding negligent landlords accountable by naming any landlord with three or more unresolved housing code violations within a 12-month period as repeat housing code violators. A landlord with that title would be required to display a sign at the entrance of their property disclosing their status as a repeat violator, and landlords would then be forced to pay a daily fee for each day that passed after they received notice of violations needing to be addressed. Well, Richard and other renters are celebrating this success. They say there's more work to be done. For example, taking steps to help people like Richard recover their security deposits when leaving a place that has been deemed unlivable.
9: We're now working on another thing on the tenant relocation program. So if a tenant does have to leave the house because the house isn't fit to live in, we want the landlord to be able to pay to move that tenant to a new place.
7: Richard says she hopes that Merced's measure to protect renters might be a template for other renters across the state to follow. She says persistence and collaboration are key.
9: Persistence breaks resistance. Keep going after them. Everyone deserves housing as a human right. And always remember that these lawmakers, they work for us. We pay their salary. They work for us. We can tell them what we want, how to do it. And as long as we come with some solutions, don't just tell them, hey, I want this done. You have to give them some solutions because, you know, they got other stuff to do too. And if you come in a collaborative mode, they'll be happy to work with you.
7: That's LaTanya Richard speaking about a new renter's protection measure that passed on June 18th in the city of Merced, California. The Pacific Coast Farmers Market Association has launched a new effort to engage the younger generation in farmers markets through what is called the Pop Club program. I caught up with Jeremy Ortiz at the Todos Santos Farmers Market in downtown Concord.
16: My name's Jeremy. I work for PCFMA, the Pacific Coast Farmers Market Association, and we're featuring our Pop Club program, the Power of Produce program. We teach kids about nutrition, fruits and vegetables, and we get them connected to their farmers market, and we give them some farmers market money so that they can help to give back to our small farmers. So,
17: what's the inspiration for this, and what do you hope that kids are gaining, and also the farmers who might be here?
16: Yeah, we were inspired by the Farmers Market Coalition, who started the Pop Club program, and it's a nationwide program, and we started it last week with the hopes that we would try to bring more kids to the farmers market, get them engaged, get them excited to try new fruits and vegetables, and to just try to make our community a little bit more connected with the local food system.
7: Each week, the Pop Booth provides kids and families with fun and important ways to engage with healthy eating and fresh food. For example, this month, they're teaching about the benefits of eating the colors of the rainbow. Red, which is good for supporting heart health, orange and yellow, which support healthy vision and a strong immune system, green, which helps to ward off cancer and keep our bones strong, and purple, which helps us stay youthful and keeps our brain function sharp.
16: Right now, kids are at a point where they're growing, especially we target kids in school. So a lot of them are going through ages where they're growing and they're going to need nutritious, healthy food. And we want to make sure that the kids are getting access to that.
7: And the kiddos actually get a chance to buy some of their own produce with market money.
16: We give them some of these pop bucks whenever they come to the farmer's market, and they can use these on any of the businesses at the farmer's market. So we encourage them to eat some healthy fruits and vegetables, but they have the autonomy to choose whatever they want.
17: And so how many dollars does each kiddo get?
16: For this month that we're here, they get $3 each, and sometimes that changes based on the market that we're at, or the year that we're at. This year we're giving out $3 for all of our markets.
17: So it's enough to try some fruit and that sort of thing.
16: Yeah, you could probably get like a pound of some fruit, and some of the vendors here can make small little baskets of strawberries, for example, and the kids can shop with their $3.
7: Ortiz says his hope is that he can generate lifelong excitement about farmers markets, which will support the local farming community and get kids excited about lifelong healthy eating.
16: We're really excited about families coming to the market and seeing how appreciative everyone is. We just started doing some field trips this year, so we've been trying to connect more to the local school systems, and we want to try to continue doing that into the following year to try to bring some more field trips to the farmers markets.
17: And how can people learn more? Is there a website or places where they can follow to see where you're going to pop up?
16: Yeah, all of our channels are through the organization PCFMA. So PCFMA.org is our main hub for all of our information for our organization, and there is a small section there for Pop Club, so any inquiries can be done there.
7: That's Jeremy Ortiz from the Pacific Coast Farmers Market Association, speaking about the Pop Club program. 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I'm Sharon Sabota. About 1 in 8 adults and 1 in 6 children in the state of Oregon are food insecure or lack adequate access to healthy food. As more than 13% of Oregon residents are struggling to access food, over a billion pounds of food is wasted each year, sometimes because of premature sell-by dates and sometimes because of practices and protocols of restaurants and businesses. Environmental activists are hoping to change that. They say there's a simple solution to food insecurity and waste excess in Oregon. They're hoping that House Bill 3018 could be the solution. They say that the measure, if passed, would reduce statewide food waste through commercial composting requirements and standardized food date labeling.
11: Food waste is a big issue. In Oregon alone, Oregonians waste about 1.6 billion pounds of food each year. All of that goes to the landfill.
7: That's Twyla Metcalf, an environmental advocate and activist with Environmental Oregon. To put 1.6 billion pounds in context, it's the equivalent of about 5,333 adult blue whales. Metcalf says that the quantity of rotting food is not only taxing the landfills, but to air quality and the environment as a whole.
11: When it goes to the landfill, it rots. That rotting produces methane gas, which is about 28 times more potent than carbon dioxide gas at trapping heat into our atmosphere, contributing to climate change. But there's some very easy solutions to this, like composting or donating food. Donating food is a big one. A lot of families are food insecure and live in food deserts. It's important that the food that we waste isn't wasted and is getting to the people who need it the most.
7: If House Bill 3018 is enacted, businesses would be required to separate and divert food waste to composting systems rather than simply disposing them. Stores would also be required to adjust language or consumer-facing product details to use terms like edible until rather than sell by to avoid the unnecessary waste of still edible food. Again, Twyla Metcalf.
11: There's three common labels seen. There's a sell by date, there's a best by date, and there's a fresh by date. Those labels kind of don't mean that much. They're more for grocery stores to best buy is like when they can sell it by. Fresh by is when the food is the freshest by. Used by is kind of the same thing as fresh by. But none of them actually say when the food is inedible to consume or can't be consumed anymore. And that's a big issue because food that's perfectly edible goes to the landfill. And that's about 70% of the food waste is still consumable.
7: In order for measures like HB 3018 to pass, Metcalf says it'll take buy-in and commitment from everyone, particularly business and restaurant owners.
11: I'm talking to businesses right now. We're trying to get businesses and restaurants on board to sign our petition so that this bill can be passed in the 2027 legislature. I'm also working to create resources for restaurants to donate their food, so putting together a whole bunch of organizations that accept food donations, what they accept, how they can accept that food, and then connecting those organizations with restaurants and vice versa.
7: When and if these measures are signed into law, Metcalf and other environmental activists say it'll be an important step for simultaneously beginning to address both food insecurity and food waste. While summer vacation can be a reprieve for students who crave for a break from school, It can be daunting for close to half of students who don't necessarily have access to extracurricular activities. Jeremy Phyllis is doing something to make sure he keeps youth in Contra Costa County busy this summer and always.
12: I'm the founder of Stu212 Music Therapy, Coping and Creativity. I'm here at CYC teaching music therapy. Music therapy is teaching youth how to cope using music as a coping mechanism.
18: When I wear my uniform, I feel ready to compete.
7: That's one of Phyllis's students doing a rough cut of a song about their sport that they do at the CYC. Phyllis says watching youth go from a place of being shy to expressing themselves through music, spoken word, poetry, or songs is music to his ears.
12: Recording music teaches them how to rap and how to sing, and it builds confidence. And some of them come back years later and say, hey, you know, thank you for starting me out and showing me that I could do things that I never knew I could. And it's just amazing because some of the youth, they got a voice, and it's up to us to show that that you somebody and you deserve to record or do things and be bigger than life.
7: During his childhood years, Phyllis remembers moving around a lot and struggling to find his place. But he says he could always find a reprieve in music.
12: Music is something since I was younger that I use for my coping mechanisms of going in my room and putting on certain songs and be able to regulate my feelings and understanding emotional intelligence as what we hear now.
7: Today, he's a spoken word artist, a rapper, and a musician, and he's excited to pay it forward and inspire the next generation while helping them maintain a path away from the carceral system, which is why the tagline for his nonprofit is coping through creativity.
12: Using music as coping mechanisms, like whether it's playing a game based around music, it could be everything from learning the origins of music to musical chairs to any activity, writing activity, poetry, rap, R&B, Spanish music, anything based around it. You can do so much around it and being creative using music.
7: Phyllis is a successful spoken word artist and musician in his own right, but he has a particular passion for working with youth, even if he says that they're often intimidated when they first start his class.
12: And they didn't know what to expect. They like therapy. Like, I was like, no, it's not therapy as you think, like, hey, what's going on? Tell me about yourself. It's more as using it as a therapeutic remedy, right? So when we started getting to the first day we did a jingle, I explained to them that jingles are used on commercials for 10 seconds, a couple of seconds to basically promote a product and things like that. So they came up with their own jingle. And their own jingle they came up with was Chase Bank. And they came up with a rap and they did the singing part. It was like, Chase Bank, we got your money, you know, and the whole class had to come up with it. I said, if I had $2 million, how'd you guys impress me? Not knowing that I was building team building exercises, having them work together. Everything that they don't know is that they're building, they're doing team building, they get to know each other. And I don't just single kids out. They actually work with each other because it builds confidence and it helps them grow. And they look forward to building with their friends. So when they come here, it's not like they don't know each other. By the time they leave class, they have each other's number, following each other on social media, and continue building.
7: Phyllis is proud of keeping his students on their toes and structuring his class in a way that makes them want to come back, even if they're pushed outside of their comfort zone.
12: One thing that I learned is that you reward the youth, but you do it in like increments. You don't just do it right away. It's like working. Like when you go to work, you don't get paid for the same day, right? You get paid 2 weeks later. Mm-hmm. And you look forward to that check and you're going to need it because you got to pay bills and so on. And it's like when kids win something, yeah, I can give them some right away sometimes. But the catch is if I give them to them next week, they have something forward to look next week. And if we have another challenge, they know to keep coming.
7: Phyllis says he knows from his own work at the juvenile detention center and from some of the struggles his own friends endured that the time right after school is critical.
12: When kids get out of school, 3 to 7 hours, you know, that's when most of them get locked up. Most of them get shot down in the streets. A lot of things happen. I noticed that, like, working in the juvenile halls and things like that and the work that I did previously, like, kids was just trying to make it. Like, a lot of them was stealing or doing what they was doing and getting in trouble because they wasn't going to school, they didn't have no support.
7: Phyllis tries to fill those gaps by providing activities and mentorship as he models authenticity to youth.
12: I listen to a song called Changes by Tupac. You know, he's talking about police brutality and things like that growing up. You know, I get to listen to a lot of things that he made because, you know, he got the heart of a Black Panther, which started in Oakland, California, you know, and it's like, we need real music.
7: Speaking of real music in Oakland, California, Phyllis says he'll be leading additional Juneteenth events next weekend.
12: Juneteenth means everything. Just the freedom, just knowing even back then, 1865, and just start all the way back, Emancipation Proclamation. We can be here all day talking about it, right. but you know, I just want to say that, you know, America, you know, to be 250 years old, some of the things are still the same. Because, you know, one minute you freed and you see the justice system are still, you know, some things are not fair, some things are not equal. And I just want to say that, you know, just, you know, be able to celebrate something and make it a federal holiday. I think that's good. That was the first step of actually trying to make a change into this world, but it's still a lot of work needed to be done.
7: In the meantime, I asked Phyllis to describe next week's Juneteenth celebration.
12: On June 27th, 3233 Market Street, I will be introducing the acts. I got 12 acts coming out as performing. So come out June 27th, 11 to 6. I will be there.
7: That's Jeremy Phyllis, the founder of Stew212 Music Therapy, Coping Through Creativity. And lastly, because this is the month of both Juneteenth and Pride, it feels appropriate to remember one of the Bay Area's more painful stories, the story of Timothy Lee.
19: It's been 40 years since Timothy Charles Lee was found hanging from a fig tree on the outskirts of the Concord BART station on November 2nd, 1985. Lee, a Black Native American gay man who was 23 at the time of his death, was on his way to becoming a fashion designer as he was a student at the Academy of Art in San Francisco. Although Lee's future looked bright and relatives and family remembered him as happy, Lee's death was ruled a suicide, a ruling that family, advocates, and activists say simply doesn't add up.
20: I knew something had happened, but actually I feel like my parents kept it a secret from me.
19: Frank Sterling was just 12 years old when his first cousin, Timothy Charles Lee, died.
20: I would say about 10 years ago, Rod Akeel at KPFA did a story about the history of lynching, and he ended his story with a young, well-dressed man that was found hanging in a tree at Concord BART. And when I heard that, I thought back, that's my cousin Timmy.
7: That inspired Sterling to go on a fact-finding, justice-seeking mission.
20: Timmy was 23 when this happened to him. The eyewitnesses said it was a group of young men surrounding Timmy with a uniformed officer nearby. So I feel like when I hear those words, I feel like a group of young men, they might have been 23, they might have been 20, they could have been 25. So if that is the case, I feel like there may be people that Timmy would be 65 this year, or 63. They may be 63 this year. They may be 65. They may be living right here in the houses surrounding the area. So I feel like this is probably the last generation, the last chance to actually hold living people accountable. And so if I can get some living people held accountable, that's the ultimate goal. But otherwise, we want to keep Timmy's name alive and remember that this is an important part of Concord history.
19: Maria Judice is a documentarian.
21: We believe time is a continuum. And part of that time that is a continuum is that this young brother over here is 23 years old, right? Timothy was also 23. When I found out about this, I was, I think, around 23 from my grandfather.
19: Zach Sexton is the 23-year-old that Judice referenced.
22: In the Bay Area, we feel that we're safe. We feel that we're separate from this history of racism, and we know that's not true. And when we see Timothy Charles Lee, we understand that these separate identities are not separate, and each one has its own legacy of harm that we have to face head on. And 40 years on, as a 23-year-old, I feel honored to be here to represent those identities, and I hope that this continues for another however long it takes.
7: And the weather in the San Francisco Bay Area: cool tonight with lows in the upper 50s, partly cloudy tomorrow with highs in the mid-60s. In the Fresno area, clear tonight with lows of around 60 degrees, and sunny and hot tomorrow with highs in the mid-90s. A special thanks to Abigail Schultz, who helped to prepare one of today's stories, to the KPFA engineering team, who helped to upload the program, and to you, our listeners, for tuning in. For those of you who are celebrating Father's Day, and to my late father, who's celebrating from above, happy Father's Day. I'm Sharon Sabota. Good evening.
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0: Bujun and Dinoy Maganatug. Greetings, relatives. My name is Melissa Nelson, and I'm your host and gardener of the Native Seed Podcast. Welcome to the Native Seed Pod, a podcast aimed at celebrating the diversity and beauty of native seeds, soils, and indigenous foods.
1: Greetings. Welcome to Episode 3, The Seed Sovereignty Sisters. My name is Sarah, and I'm the producer of the Native Seed Pod here. I wanted to share a little bit about this episode. The session was an impromptu talking circle as we grabbed a quiet corner in an urban hotel in downtown LA at this past spring's NASA conference. It was a nice opportunity to really sit down and dialogue and talk about things like biodiversity and food security and environmental justice as we really connect to cultural and environmental health through seeds. I hope you guys really enjoy this session.
0: So here we are in downtown LA on Tongva traditional territory, and we are at the NASA conference, the Native American Indigenous Studies Association annual meeting with this fabulous group of Seed Sovereignty Sisters. So if you want to take a moment and introduce yourselves, that would be great.
2: Thank you, Melissa. And my name is Marilena Wambachanom. I am originally from Peru. And I have indigenous heritage, and in an early age, I immigrated to New Zealand, Aotearoa, and I completed all my studies, and then I've been very grateful to have this postdoc at Brown University and been based in the States now and be able to extend those relationships with my indigenous sisters and brothers in North America, Latin America, Oceania, and build up this exciting Indigenous Food Sovereignty Network.
3: Thank you. My name is Kaylina Bray. I'm from the Seneca Nation, from the Cataragus. My name is Wasentat in Seneca, which means the shaking of a rattle or movement of a rhythm that happens when you shake a rattle. A seed rattle. and I have just completed my master's at Oxford and now living in Mexico City and working on developing maize corn networks throughout the Americas, in addition to working with small-scale farmers in Mexico on agave production.
4: Cool. And I'm Elizabeth Hoover. I'm of Mohawk and Mi'kmaq ancestry, and I'm an assistant professor of American Studies at Brown University, where I teach courses on environmental justice and food sovereignty movements and ethnic studies and American Indian studies. And I just finished a book called The River Is In Us, Fighting Toxics in a Mohawk Community. That's about the community of Akwesasne and their responses to environmental health research there and changing food systems. And I'm working on another book now called From Garden Warriors to Good Seeds, Indigenizing the Local Food Movement, that is based on interviews with 40 different Native community organizations that are working on farming and gardening and seed saving.
0: Wonderful. And so it sounds like you do a lot of applied work, all of you, and yet you're also scholars writing books and doing original research. And here we are at a Native American Indigenous Studies conference. What was the idea behind presenting seed sovereignty stories within this academic context?
4: For many years, when we were looking at the program for the NASA conference, there was not any presentations that dealt with food systems or food sovereignty. And we started having little side meetings of people that were interested in this topic and thinking about how do we bring some of these more applied types of work and applied stories, and specifically around food sovereignty. And so last year, we had the good fortune of presenting together on a panel about food sovereignty at the NASA conference in Vancouver. And then in Hawaii as well, right? I think we've had a trend presenting together, a good group of us. And so this year, there's another panel also presenting on food sovereignty, and so we decided to pick a very kind of specific angle of food sovereignty and look at seed sovereignty in particular and how seeds are fitting into this broader food sovereignty movement, both in North America, domestic seeds, as well as wild seeds, and then Maria Elena's work in Latin America and in New Zealand.
5: Networks are a good theme here that have come up over and over again across all four of your talks. Really, the foundation of all is this relationship, right? The relation of ourselves in space and time and place and land and the different expressions of those relationships and how central seeds are to that relationship and the development of those networks. So Maria Elena, you're talking about those networks and crossing oceans. And Kalina, this sounds so much like what you're doing with Braiding the Sacred.
3: It does. Actually, just listening now, I see a lot of parallels between how the Kumara and maize and corn networks are persisting and unfolding. And I think there's some essential elements that I've seen between North and South America, which ties both to health and the understanding that we as peoples who have taken care of the seed are intimately tied to it for our own well-being and our own health of our people. So when we were doing some of these interviews, the most common thread I'd say that I noticed was this concern about health. Like if we have GMO contamination of our seeds, what is that going to mean for our people? Mm-hmm. Similarly, for our family in North America, it seems like obesity, we hear a lot about the health impacts directly stemming from an introduction of non-traditional foods. And I think one interesting divergence I've seen is looking at the economic landscape and how that has influenced how people are adapting their seeds and their relationship to seeds, because there is a difference between the context of the within the Americas, and because I think there's something important about understanding how those economic influences and local economies are playing into the way that we are preserving seeds, and something that we can learn from each other, especially there's just so many deep connections that run spiritually, and it's always around ceremony.

0: playing off of what Kaylina was talking about, health, that there's a real sense that if people want to reclaim physical health, that we need to start eating more of these traditional foods, these traditional seeds. But then also the way that the health of those seeds and the cultural and spiritual health of people are connected. So when I was visiting Roberto Nutt Lewis, who the Black Mesa Water Coalition has some crops in Pinon that he was working with the students, and he described corn as biological and spiritual nourishment. So there's a sense that the corn is nourishing your body, that, you know, has a greater deal of protein and, you know, complex vitamins than other kinds of corn do, but also the spiritual nourishment, the cultural nourishment from learning the ceremonies that go into planting and harvesting and cooking that corn and having that relationship again with that particular kind of crop. So these networks are important for all kinds of health.
1: Yeah, you were talking about the sweet potato and how the sweet potato became more than just a revitalization of a food crop or about food sovereignty and food connection, but also the relationships that develop and how those relationships seem to cross oceans.
2: Yes, the kumara, it's a Maori sacred crop. It means, it is a sweet potato or a camote in Spanish. And it relates to the cultural traditions and cultural history. When I went and connected with Maori communities and also through the literature, it was important to recognize that when Maori people, it's also embedded in the creation story, when Maori people traveled to Aotearoa, New Zealand, they brought with them some of the main pollination crops. And because of the harsh conditions of the new environment, especially the ones that immigrated to the South Island of the country, from all those crops, only the kumara, the sweet potato, survived. And that's why it's so embedded in the cultural stories, traditions about the meaning, the cultural history meaning of the kumara, that is also, it's very linked to vitality and energy, because the spiritual essence of Maori people and all their ancestors are highlighted and represented in the kumara. And if we think about it, camote, sweet potato in Mesoamerica is also important. And I was fascinated to hear stories about the connection between the kumara and in New Zealand and the kumara in Peru, and how we think about us as relatives being linked, and how the kumara is a metaphor to speak about the connection, the cultural connections that exist between tribes, and also about the indigenous economies, even before how they were able to trade and be able to preserve food security based on the indigenous food crops.
3: You all kind of framed it around traditional ecological knowledge. Like, why is that important for people today? What do they need to know about traditional knowledge? And why are seeds so important, not just for Native peoples, but for all peoples today?
0: I think it's important to maintain all of that biodiversity. So all of the knowledge and understanding of the individual environments that goes into those seeds. So now when you go and you buy seeds from a store or from a catalog, those seeds are designed to grow in Maine and in Georgia and in Arizona, and you just plant it at a different time of year. That's it. But it's supposed to perform pretty much the same for everybody. And then you get this bland, nearly flavorless, you know, but as compared to some of these beautiful varieties that have been adapted specifically for different environments and for the people who have always been in those environments. And so I think it's really important, especially as the climate is getting wonky, to be able to grow these different varieties that have been adapted to different places, to trade them among different communities. So some people are talking about, like, oh, we better start trading some of our seeds north as the climate is sort of getting warmer. How do we develop relationships with people who will treat those seeds respectably? So, you know, we're not going to want to just give out seeds to anybody who will treat them any old way. And so what I think it's important for people to consider, that it's not just indigenous people in North America or in Peru or in Aotearoa that had indigenous, you know, heritage seeds. that whatever background you come from has heritage seeds. You know, people's grandmas brought seeds from all over Europe with them tucked in pockets and bonnets and clothes and suitcases. So how can you connect to some of those crops from, you know, wherever your relatives came from and bring those back into your own diets and life as well, I think is an important thing for people to keep in mind.
1: Helena, you mentioned in your talk the importance of biodiversity, just as Liz is talking about. Almost talking about diversity for seeds, that diversity almost becomes a kind of medicine, like a first aid kit. That diversity, you know, is your first line of defense against bacterias and pests and, you know, all these other things that in the natural world we've developed over time in order to create the sustainability and the viability of these foods and what it means to cultivate that and carry that relationship forward. And so I was wondering if you talk a little bit about that too, because the biodiversity really here becomes so key.
4: Definitely. The diversity of seeds that we have is a direct indicator of our environmental health. So we have a dwindling variety of foods that we are currently eating in our food system. That is currently happening. And we can't help but notice that correlates directly to the trajectory of our environmental health, which is that we're overstepping a lot of our planetary boundaries. We see a lot more carbon going into the atmosphere. We see these extreme weather events happening. So the question now then becomes, how do we utilize strategies that we know have worked, which are embodied in indigenous philosophies and thought? How do we begin to tap into those? Because those are where we're going to find strategies and answers to some of these pressing issues. And a lot of indigenous peoples hold frameworks and knowledge systems that are so divergent from where we are now in a Western framework of thinking. But we're starting to make these bridges. And I think looking at networks not only between indigenous peoples and places is important, but also how we are impacting non-indigenous allies or creating a space and way for that bridge to be built. Because we're going to need all forces to face this challenge and to continue to subsist.

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0: there's no seed sovereignty without water mm-hmm. and without soil. And so it really links together to environmental health issues in all of our different communities, and the fact that in North America, so many reservations have been targeted for toxic colonialism with dump sites and radioactive waste and mining. So those are going to be long-term issues of linking up ecological restoration, bioremediation, toxic cleanup with, you know, revitalizing the essence of those agricultural systems and wild food gathering systems.
1: Well, there are 600 Superfund sites that are near Native communities. And so this is something that Indigenous communities are dealing with, concerns about whether the water is clean, whether the soil is clean. So the, you know, the recent spill from the Gold King mine, and I've heard that that's impacted, you know, people's comfort in planting crops and watering those crops with river water, because what are you putting on your food? And then do you want to then feed that food to your families if you're worried about the potential of contamination in there? There's people concerned about GMO contamination. So you mentioned that, you know, people are worried, okay, if we plant our corn and then the next farmer over is planting genetically modified corn, what does that then mean if that pollen gets into our corn crops? So there's kind of those levels of contamination. Part of, you know, what I'm looking at as well is the way that the food sovereignty movement and seed sovereignty movement has started to link up with the anti-pipeline movement. And so people thinking about how do we keep pipelines from coming through communities that are going to impact water sources or mines in the case of Wisconsin, you know, how is that going to impact wild rice if some of the mine tailings get into the water? And so in the case of like the Ponca in Nebraska, who have been planting their corn in the proposed path of the Keystone Pipeline every year, is another way of saying, look, it took us a long time to get this corn back. You're not going to run your pipeline through it. So there's a recognition that that is where the real wealth is not in the fossil fuels, but in the seeds that people are reclaiming, and that's what's most important to maintain, and thinking about that in direct opposition to allowing something to come through that will contaminate the water that's necessary to grow these healthy crops.
2: Definitely, when we talk about environmental justice, we can't disconnect the health of the environment and the health of the land. And it's something that has a huge influence on how Maori and Quechua people think about the health of those seeds, of those relatives, because that's not just impact about how seeds are preserved, but also the impact of their well-being.

0: producing indigenous crops. And they told me, we've been very smart to say, well, okay, I'm going to do that, but I'm going to still keep a hectare of those land, healthy lands. And now it's been 30, 40 years after, they've realized that the land needs healing. And they know that the land is not healthy and it's impacting the whole environment ecosystem and all those ecological beings. And the one hectare that didn't have any pesticides or anything, they are the ones that keep producing. And thanks to that healthy land, when they're able to produce more and more different kinds of corn and potatoes, they've been able to survive. But this is an example of how they think about the health of the environment and they're connected to the health of the land, the health of the seeds, because if the seeds are healthy, then it will definitely preserve their food security.
1: So all of your work too really touches on this wonderful new concept, old concept, new concept of repatriation or rematriation. Here in the U.S., we have the NAGPRA law, the Native American Graves Protection and Repatriation Act, to repatriate ancestors, ancestral remains, sacred objects, funerary objects, objects of cultural patrimony, and cultural matrimony. And so we are, really trying to decolonize even that concept and extend the meaning of what it means to have sacred treasures returned to you. And so you've all been working on the rematriation of seeds. So I'd love to hear a conversation, what rematriation of seeds means to each of you and some of the case studies or projects you've worked on.
2: So I first heard about that idea and term through Rowan White, who was in your first podcast episode, and who really talks about how the importance of rematriation or the recognition of women in the role of seed keeping and preserving these crops. And so it's been really interesting over the last couple of years looking at, one of my degrees is in museum studies, and we're taught, within museum studies in how you curate objects and you care for objects and how do you make sure that they're going to look pristine and last forever. And so now approaching institutions who gathered up seeds as though they were objects just like baskets and canoes and headdresses and saying, okay, now we need to take these objects out of your collections, because they're thought of as objects. We need to take these living beings that you're treating as objects because they're still, it looks all dried up, but there's still a little living being in there just waiting. Clayton talks about it as a baby with its own lunchbox in there, just waiting for you to give it the right conditions to start munching away on its stored energy. But convincing some fresh new ones that won't be the exact one that the anthropologist dentist collected in the 30s in the case of the collections at the Science Museum in Minnesota. But that's been a really interesting process to watch, to have, to see museum people try to reconceptualize seeds as objects that were collected, but also the importance of getting some of those seeds that were lost out of their communities. And not just lost, not like, oh shoot, I lost this, but essentially the conditions were robbed from communities to be able to continue to plant these seeds and preserve these varieties. And so now there's an absence, there's a loss from those seeds not being where they should be in their homes. And so it's been really wonderful in the case of, the Science Museum in Minnesota and the work that Scott Shoemaker did there, and now looking at University of Michigan and the way that people are, slowly working along. And, now that Rowan is the chair of the board at the Seed Savers Exchange, and here you have a giant seed bank that has gathered up, all of these things that people have sent in from around the world, and there's, a thousand different seed varieties there that are from indigenous communities that indigenous people didn't necessarily send in and say, please keep our seeds. Other people collected and sent in. And now there will be an opportunity for some of those seeds to be grown out and sent back to eager gardeners who are thinking about how do you reconstitute these seed collections and get them back onto people's plates, getting back to the health issue again. How do you, if you want people to be healthy, how do you get people eating these foods, you first have to grow the foods. And then this is where the role of people like Sean Sherman and Brian Yazzie and some of these other, you know, Carlos Bach and some of these other chefs that are working with these traditional varieties and getting people excited about cooking them, and, you know, Loretta Odin and, you know, some of these other great chefs that are like, all right, how do we get people excited about, now that they're in the gardens, they're growing them out, how do you get people excited about eating them so they'll want to plant them every year? Because otherwise, you know, you see this in some places, they become these rarefied treasures. And it's like, okay, we've grown out these seeds, and then they sit in these nice jars, and I guess we should grow out some more next year, and they look really pretty. But that's not as great a motivation as, wow, these are delicious and I want to eat them every day, and to do that I need to plant this many rows. And so yeah,
3: just following up on that, I found similarly that it's really a community process that goes into this, the whole part of rematriation. The seed is one part of it, but I'd say it's connected to so many other layers of cultural identity, or how we are understanding and rebuilding a relationship that has always existed, but because those, in some cases, you know, the physical being of the seed is not there, it's then opening up a door for conversation and discussion that opens up a lot of trauma too. So I remember the first gathering that we had at Onondaga is an open dialogue, but it really brought up a lot of conversation that extends way beyond to our ancestral connections. And I think it's an important conversation to have also. And I think the process, too, I found interesting with the collection that we've been working with Carl Barnes's collection. He had his motivation around growing out seeds was, yes, to have the seed itself available, but he was also mixing and kind of building different strains of corn that he thought would be potentially resilient moving forward. So there's different perspectives on how we can start to continue to rematriate. I mean, you have the seed, but then we need to continue looking forward to how are we going to strengthen it. Mm-hmm. And that's something, and I find that that's an interesting conversation too, when you have like traditional knowledge and like modern technologies, and how do you have those conversations about mixing the two in a way that still holds on to the traditional like root value and is still congruent with the traditional way of doing things. But it's not always an easy conversation with elders, yeah. But necessary.
0: Biodiversity is life. Biodiversity it resonates with vitality, with energy, this vibrant cultural identity that you can find from the Arctic, the highlands, in Amazon. It's about the well-being of societies, and it's a tool to be able to be resilient when it comes to your food systems in order to survive global environmental challenges. Biodiversity resonates with resilience of food systems, of culture, and because we are all interrelated.
1: Absolutely. Well, thank you, Seed Sovereignty Sisters, for your brilliance and your commitment. And it's a seedy crew. We are in solidarity. We are at Seedisons of Solidarity. That's not my original. I just got that from the Seedbed Conference at UC Santa Cruz. But we are Seedisons of Solidarity. And your brilliance and your commitment to this field is very inspiring. And I know you're all writing about it, producing films about it, producing books about it. And we hope you keep in touch with our podcast community and network. We'd love any references, obviously your own works, but any others that you think are critical to this conversation, we'd love to include. And please keep in touch. Chimigwich.
0: Kira Sulpaiki.
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5: A special thank you to Elizabeth Hoover, Maria Elena Wambanchano, and Kaylina Bray. 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Thank you all for listening. We look forward to catching you on the next new moon. Chiokwe Utiesia. Have a wonderful night.

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1: You're listening to Tectonic, a production of WFMU in Jersey City, New Jersey. Tectonic covers our shift to a digital future, exploring technology, how it affects us, and what we can do about it. And now, today's episode. Hey, everybody. Welcome to another episode of Tectonic. My name is Mark Hurst. I'll be your host for the next hour. Thanks so much for joining. I've got a really interesting interview for you today. We're going to be speaking with Jerry McGovern. He's an Irish writer and technologist, and he's going to be discussing his new book, 99th Day, A Warning About Technology. Now, what Jerry points out about technology that I think is really a helpful frame is that we often talk about the cloud as this ethereal service that's somewhere in the heavens that we can draw on, we can get data from, and it just floats there, and it's relatively harmless. And one of the things that Jerry says in this book, 99th Day, is that, no, the cloud is physical. It's very physical. And in fact, all of our digital technology, this entire network of servers and data centers and devices and everything else, these platforms, they all have effects on our physical environment. And a lot of it comes down to, as he writes in the book, mining, the extraction of materials from the earth for the benefit of these platforms. So we're going to hear all about that. I'll just preface by saying I was also interested to read his backstory, and we start with this in the interview, that had what I found to be some interesting parallels with my own backstory, in that Jerry and I both got started in the 1990s. We were both very optimistic about the World Wide Web, and then we both became disillusioned over the years, and now we both spend quite a lot of our time speaking out against the harms of digital technology and the unethical leadership at the big tech companies. If you are interested in links to Jerry's work, his book, and some other resources, you can find them all at the Tectonic website, which is at tectonic.fm, T-E-C-H, tonic.fm, and just click into the episode for Jerry McGovern. Let's go ahead now and listen to my interview with Jerry McGovern here on Tectonic. Jerry McGovern, welcome to Tectonic.
2: It's great to be here, Mark.
1: Glad to have you on the show. You're a longtime tech veteran, like me. For many years now, you have been speaking out against big tech and its harms. Most recently, you came out with a new book. It's called 99th Day, A Warning About Technology. I was interested to see in this book that the first chapter is called A Confession, in which you talk about your early days as a technologist. You're originally from Ireland, and you started your career in Dublin as a technologist with an early internet startup. What was it like in Dublin in the web years of the 1990s?
2: Well, you know, back in around 95 or 96, I started a company with two other people called NUA. It's the Irish for new. And there was this thing, we used to call them the yellow pages, the telephone directory for business. And we rang every single number in that directory. It took us about a week or maybe 2 weeks to do it, and we didn't get a single piece of business out of it, you know. But nobody had the slightest idea. So this was about 96, maybe early 96. So it was slim pickings, you know. But, you know, persevered. And as I'm sure you know yourself, in those spaces, it was that sense of waking up in the morning absolutely terrified. How am I going to pay the mortgage, or my car is, you know, needs servicing and it's falling asunder, and, you know, and then thinking, oh, we could do this amazing thing. So it was a real, you know, exciting but terrifying type of experience.
1: I can imagine when you were calling the numbers in the yellow pages, which we had here also in the U.S. back in those days, people were saying, the web? What is the web? No, we don't need a website. Eventually, you said you got a break, and business started to work for a little while, right, in the 90s for Nua?
2: It really did. We were the darlings of the kind of Irish industry. And we had this early blog type of idea called New Internet Service. And it became hugely popular. We had about 250,000 subscribers at one stage. And
1: wow.
2: I remember we went to Javits Center for the big internet world. And everybody knew our name and getting big investment. And so we had, at one stage, we were valued at about $200 million to $250 million. So, you know, then the dot-com bust, and 12, 18 months later, we had gone bust. So it was the whole roller coaster, and you could just see how insane it was. And I was saying to one of the guys I worked with, I said, this doesn't make any sense. This is insane, isn't it? How is this actually happening? And you just learned kind of that a lot of these things, they have no meaning. They just have a moment, you know, and like AI is having. And it's not that anyone really understands it. You just say, oh, this is a money-making machine right now. Let's squeeze as much money out of it. But none of it, or an awful lot of it, has no real thought or intent. It's just behavior to grab cash as quickly as possible.
1: It's interesting to hear your description of these early days. I certainly relate and could tell similar stories of my own of those heady times in the build-up to the dot-com crash. You did have early on some of these indications that what you were doing, or rather how much your company was valued at, didn't make any sense. And what you were doing wasn't based in a foundation of meaning and true value to the world. And yet you kept going until the crash. And then it's
2: absolutely.
1: At some point, there was your own personal reckoning with the direction that your career and your life were taking. So what was the transition point for you in which you devoted yourself to things that were based on wisdom and actual value to the world?
2: I think part of it, if I'd be honest, is just getting older and not needing the money nearly as much, you know, kids raised, mortgage paid off. I could have afford to have a conscience. And I remember maybe it was 2012 or 2013 coming across this story about Amazon putting ambulances outside its warehouses because they felt it was cheaper to let people collapse than to put in air conditioning, you know, and they could bring them out to the ambulances. I remember just thinking, because I was promoting and making a very good living out of user experience and testing and all. And of course, Amazon were a prime core example of the brilliance of user testing and so-called customer centricity and all that. And, you know, so I think, you know, I believed in that. The story I tell would be, yeah, it's good for society and it's good to make things easy and everything like that. But it was certainly good for me and my partnership to make money out of it. But I remember reading that article and really being shocked. But I wasn't shocked enough to do anything. You know. But it was in the back of my head. I was thinking, that can't be right. You know, there's something wrong there. And then maybe around 2016, 17, I paid off the mortgage, so I was a kind of free of debt, any sort of debt and anything like that. And so around 2017-18 I started researching, and then I came across e-waste and what happened to products, and that really shocked me. And I wrote a book in 2020 called Worldwide Waste. That was the first, a kind of skeptical book. I'd written 7 books before about content and data. This is the first skeptical one. The first sentence in that was, digital is physical. That was a sentence I used with a lot of my peers at conferences around then. And people were kind of really genuinely shocked. You know, people in the tech industry and the user experience and the development community. They said, what do you mean digital is physical? Like, it was like this Yeah, your phone is physical. You know, that screen is physical. It's made from materials. You know, and it was really all of us, well, most of the people I knew had been living in this non-physical world. Even though we were in the physical world, we didn't think we were in the physical world. And we would have never, ever thought about water or electricity or that a phone would involve the consumption of water in its manufacture. And those ideas would, this was 2019, 2020, would have not even have been imagined. So it was this journey of really into the physicality of things. And then I was speaking to this amazing scientist called Josh Lebowski, a Canadian scientist, about e-waste. And he said to me, he says, yeah, e-waste is a big thing. It's a really, and it's the fastest growing waste in the world. And it's the most toxic by far. But if you really want to understand our world, look at mining waste. Because for every ton of e-waste, there's 1,000 ton of mining waste. And that's the real hidden story of our civilization, of where we hide all the really, truly damaging stuff. And that began the journey that ended up in the book, 99th Day.
1: Yeah, that phrase, the digital is physical, comes up in this book, The 99th Day. Another phrase along the same lines that I spotted and liked was, the cloud is on the ground, which I thought was a nice turn of phrase, reminding people that, of course, these services, these digital platforms are sold to us as these ethereal, weightless, abstract constructions that are floating somewhere. And no, of course, they're very physical. They're on the ground. You can drive past them. The cloud is that giant campus of energy and water sucking buildings right by the highway now in thousands of places around the world. And then, of course, you get to mining, as you say. And I found that throughout this book, mining was one of the major threads, which is interesting. This is a book about, as you say, a warning about technology, but you're going really back to basics. Let's start with the mining of these minerals and of these metals. And so you're talking about things like lithium, for example. You talk about the enormous waste that it requires in order to get just a little bit of lithium out of the ground. But another aspect of the mining that I hadn't heard about before is the concept of mining water. You have a whole chapter on mining water. You write that making electronic devices is water intensive. So, Jerry, how does the manufacturing of electronics depend on, as you put it, the mining of water?
2: Mining of water and the mine. Well, if you look, Mark, at silicon chip manufacture, which every year becomes more and more complex and layered, and to an extent where a speck of dust would be like a rock falling on a chip, so they have to be ultra clean, and that requires what is called ultra pure water. I mean, one of the best ways to clean a chipboard is you flush it with chemicals as well, but water is a really important component in the cleaning process, and it needs ultra pure water. So to get a litre of that water, I think is a litre and a half or so of ordinary water. TSMC, or the Taiwanese giant, has a massive, massive water footprint. I don't know the exact figures, but 20% or some significant percent of the, you know, Taiwanese usage of water, to such an extent that they're paying farmers not to farm, so that they can use the water to give to the chip plant. A phone, I think the last time I checked, was something like 14,000 litres of water, the total. Because you follow the metals the whole lifestyle, you know, to get them out of the ground requires a lot of water, because they are ores. So, you know, it's not like coal or oil that you usually find in a seam, or once you punch that hole, the oil comes up. Okay, there's shale, which is a different process, but the coal comes out and seems, if you're looking for lithium or copper or nickel, it's a very tiny percentage among a lot of clay. So there's a lot of cleaning and water's used in that to flush water and chemicals. So at every step in the process, there is very significant quantities of water. And of course, the wastewater that results from that, which is full of chemicals, usually will go back into the streams of the local communities that live nearby, that most of the mining happening in, you know, poor communities, indigenous communities in the global south. So at every single step of the process, water, and of course now water's a big issue with data centers for making the chips, keeping them cool, you know, making the metals to make the chips, you know, water at every stage, and making the electricity for the energy for the turbines or the so-called, you know, hydro renewable energy. So water is a central story. And of course, again, it's totally hidden. Only now Amazon for the very first time released a report on water. Of course, totally greenwashing everything it's done. But up until now, the control of the information about big tech's use of water was like, it was like the FBI or the CIA, the core secrecy, the extraordinary secrecy that the tech industry goes to present the cloud idea, the marketing concept, that they are not physically impactful, when they are more physically impactful than any industry ever in history, because they use so many different metals and materials and chemicals in their entire chain of production and use.
1: Yeah, in one part of the book, you link the water usage with the mining of lithium. You write, about 70% of the mining operations of the world's six largest mining companies are located in water-stressed countries such as Peru, Argentina, Chile, and Bolivia. Fresh water gets sucked into these mining operations, and polluted water gets spewed out. Or in the case of lithium mining, vast quantities get evaporated as the water-infused lithium mush is left out to dry in the roasting sun on the vast salt flats of the Salar de Atacama. 2 million liters of water evaporate in order to make 1 ton of lithium on these salt flats, while local farmers struggle for enough water to feed their animals. And so here we have this ecosystem that for who knows how many millennia had been used by farmers, operating in some sort of balance with natural cycles and natural resources like water, now being totally disrupted in order to create lithium that would go into surveillance phones or data centers or some other digital device.
2: Batteries are.
1: Or batteries that only serves to accelerate this whole process.
2: Yeah, yeah. It's crazy. I mean, exactly as you say. I mean, these 30 major Andean communities, not just disrupted, will probably be wiped out. This entire ecosystem, the pink, these amazing pink flamingos, that, you know, this, if a fragile, beautiful system, literally wiped out for 10,000 years, forever, in essence. And you see this, lithium is green, right? So what happens to the lithium? As you explained there, they put it out in a type of a slush, a brine, as they call it, and it dries out, evaporates in one of the driest places on Earth, taking water from the water table underneath. Then they put it in trucks. It goes hundreds of kilometres, dusty trucks disrupting communities along the way. It goes to a port somewhere in Chile. Then it's going to go onto a big ship. Then it's going to go thousands of miles. It's going to go to China. And it's going to go to a factory in China where it'll be processed into batteries. China uses 55% of all the coal burned every year, 55% of it is burned in China. So then they'll turn that into a battery, and then they'll ship it to Germany where it'll go into a BMW EV that'll be sold as green. So how is that green? And the green parties, it's the green organisations that are pushing this most aggressively, this idea that these things are green, or these things are clean. How could that be clean? How could that be green? It's just mind-boggling how, I don't know, cynical or the lies we just tell so that we don't have to change our lifestyles. And we're just destroying so many indigenous communities in Indonesia and Myanmar, all over the world, because a lot of these so-called precious metals are found on the lands of these last remaining indigenous communities. Who would have thought that it would be the greens that would bring the last nails for the coffin for the indigenous peoples?
1: Now, in writing this book, I think you visited a lot of these places and you talked to a lot of people in indigenous communities, and you have a personal connection. I know you're originally from Ireland. These days you live in Valencia, Spain, with your wife, Rosilda, who you write is Brazilian and part indigenous. How was that experience for you, reaching out to indigenous communities? I imagine at least some of them through connections that your wife had and building relationships there.
2: You know, I grew up on a small farm, and, you know, the Irish, we have this thing about the land, particularly the land is really important. If you've got land in your family, you don't sell it. You know, it's kind of like, and so when I started meeting these indigenous people, it brought me back to when I was a child, things that I had left and that I wanted to get away from. And I thought I was too good for, and, you know, going to Dublin, you know, because we were poor and we didn't have machinery. And I despised the kind of, in a way, where I grew up. And I felt this incredible guilt and sense of humility, because when you speak to Indigenous people, they will always speak of the land, their connection with where they are, you know, of their respect for the rivers and the soil and the birds and the trees. And it's not like we see it as this resource. They see themselves as just being inherently a part of nature. They don't, in many of these indigenous cultures, they don't have a word for nature, because everything is just, there is no external thing called nature. There was these faint echoes I could get of listening to my uncles who didn't have a toilet, you know, an indoor toilet, used to tell all these stories. So it just opened up a kind of this world that I had some sense of from my childhood. But, you know, Justina, that we need to look after the water. You know, we need to look after the soil. That these ideas of protecting the mountain, you know, as I grew older, I would have laughed about this, but this was in old Irish culture and Celtic culture, the trees, the Auron alphabet, every letter in that alphabet is connected with a tree. So there was this respect for the rivers and the mountains, and everything was alive in Celtic mythology as well. It wasn't totally alien, but it was something I realised I had ran away from to be modern, you know, to live this modern life that I had dismissed or to kind of look down on to some degree, or the older people. So it was this amazing, humbling type of, like walking into a new world that had some echoes of a world that I had lived in as a child.
1: And yet in the decades since, Ireland has really changed. I mean, the Irish economy has changed to the point where it's one of the most big tech friendly countries in the world.
2: Yeah, it's Ireland is now essentially an ecological desert. So in a kind of 50 years, we did 200 years of industrialization or chemical damage, or, you know, mainly industrial agriculture and nitrogen phosphorus overload. But, you know, Irish birds have collapsed by over 60% in 50 years. So in essence, the Irish went to the United States in the 70s and the 80s. Government ministers, the Industrial Development Association, the agency responsible for bringing in multinationals. And we had lots of things to pitch, you know, tax obviously is part of it, educated workforce. But one of the things we sold was our environment. And we said, listen, you can come here and get away with stuff you'd never get away with. because of the US EPA environment regulations. So we literally, we sold our environment for progress. And we said, you can dump acids in our rivers. Nobody's going to do anything to you. You can do whatever you want, basically, once you bring some jobs with you.
1: Are you still in touch with family there in Ireland or friends? What are they reporting life is like now there?
2: Well, life is modern, stressful, very well off, the Irish in general, but people have much better cars and all sorts of things. So life in many levels is the best it's ever been. You know, we see ourselves as a very modern, progressive society and economy, but we are so, anything for GDP, anything for growth, like 22% of Irish electricity is going to data centres. And the government is desperate to bring in more data centres. And it'll do anything for big tech, anything for progress, anything for modernity. So we are the most fervent member of what I would call the growth debt cult. Having said that, there are still echoes of an older Ireland. They are very faint. But not everybody in Ireland is willing to sell the river or the soil or for a few more bucks. So there's still a faint echo of the older Ireland. But it's been an extraordinary transformation in 50 years.
1: That phrase you just used, the growth death cult, comes up a lot in the book. How would you describe this to someone who hasn't heard that before?
2: Well, you know, our whole world now is growth. So, you know, whether you're Irish or English or from the US or German, there isn't a party anywhere, Brazil, you know, Argentina, Japan, China, doesn't matter where you go, everybody believes that progress is growth, you know, GDP, etc. We've got to keep growing. That's the only way we can have all the things that we want. We have to keep growing faster. And like we see the explosion of growth with AI. This is why governments love AI, because growth has been really slow, because there's only so far you can push your environment, you know, before there's much left in it to squeeze out of it. But AI is a kind of, to some degree, one of the last hurrahs for infinite growth on a finite planet. So governments love it all over the world because it's a growth story. You know, and there aren't too many growth stories left. So it's the idea that if we're building new stuff and selling new stuff, and we'd be all right. So we keep churning, we keep mining, even faster. Like even though copper is one of the essential metals for the whole electrical world, well, to get a ton of copper in 1900, you caused about 75 ton of mining waste. But to get a ton of copper in 2026, you cause about 600 tons of mining waste, because the best copper was got first, the best ores. So every year it becomes harder and harder to get all these metals, harder and harder on the environment, more water. Because when you're churning up 600 tons of soil and processing it, you're using more chemicals, you're using more water than you were when you were churning up 75 tons in the process. So everything is being churned even faster. And nobody questioned, nobody on the left, nobody on the right, nobody will question infinite growth on a finite planet. Certainly not the UN. I don't know if there's, certainly not the major environmental organizations. They're telling us, yeah, we can have it all if we just move to solar and wind. We can have it all. We can still have it all, you know. So everybody is still promising this thing, which most people know in the back of their head ain't going to last.
1: And we're back. If you're just tuning in, you're listening to Tectonic. My name is Mark Hurst. I'm your host. We're halfway through my interview with Jerry McGovern, an Irish writer and technologist. We're discussing his book, 99th Day, A Warning About Technology. As you heard, there's a lot in the book about mining, including the, as he puts it, the mining of water. Water is such an important component of the growth plans of big tech and their data centers. So I'm glad that he spent some time in the book talking about that. If you're interested in a link to the book and Jerry's website and other resources, you can find them all at the Tectonic website, which is at tectonic.fm, T-E-C-H, tonic.fm. Click the episode link for the Jerry McGovern episode. And now let's go ahead and listen to the second half of my interview with Jerry McGovern here on Tectonic. I want to talk about my favorite chapter in this book, The Valley of Pimps and Pushers. That's another phrase that comes up a lot in the book. It's your name for Silicon Valley, the Valley of Pimps and Pushers. And in this chapter, you're describing how big tech companies have pursued growth at any cost and have caused the problems we're now seeing worldwide. At one point, you write, "The societal benefits of big tech become fewer as this new technology meets fewer and fewer real needs and more superficial wants and addictions. We're at a point where big tech is aggressively building the architecture of a surveillance capitalism police state whose core objective is a society of barely functioning digital addicts whose data and wealth are constantly siphoned off." And Jerry, that phrase of a society of functional addicts tracks with my experience in New York City on the subway and walking on the sidewalk, just seeing how many people are constantly plugged into these devices and helpless in a way. I don't even blame them because these devices and platforms were designed for this outcome. And there they are having their data constantly siphoned off.
2: Yeah, and that was the story, Mark, for the last 20 years or so. These are the things that I'd hear in conversations in Silicon Valley or in San Francisco, that, you know, designing for engagement, all it coded words of what it was actually for. But in essence, it's addiction. It's and, you know, functioning addicts, because they want you to be able to keep a job down. But there was a wonderful book about usability called Don't Make Me Think. I can't remember the author right now, but he was a wonderful usability expert and really genuinely focused on making it easier for people. But I think that idea, Don't Make Me Think, that's what AI is. I mean, they want to take your thinking over them. I mean, Altman wants to sell thinking as a service, you know, so that, you know, we can't even think without using the technology. That's their end goal, that we will have an AI chaperone and everything will be mediated through that chaperone. They'll decide what we buy, who we buy from, who we talk to. And of course, the more they can control us, the less friends we have, etc. I mean, the people who design these things are not good people. You know, you just have to look at Elon Musk or Zuckerberg, or, you know, and they think these two of the most powerful people in the world were training a couple of years ago for a cage fight with each other. That's their mentality. That's the kind of machismo. This was another thing I really discovered that I didn't expect, Mark, in the book, was that a lot of what underpins an awful lot of this is this white male supremacy culture. But, you know, it comes back when we strip it all back. It's not about technology, it's about morality. And if you give really bad people the keys to the kingdom, you get a really bad kingdom. You know, you get a really bad place if you have people who are contemptuous of nature, of empathy, of you know, so, like, they're not even hiding this stuff anymore. And eugenics is core to the AI religion and philosophy. And people like Peter Thiel, these people have really, really bad intent for the rest of us.
1: That reminds me of something that I was sorry to witness, but I did recently. And this was footage of the cage match in the so-called octagon on the South Lawn of the White House, which in previous administrations has been used for visiting foreign heads of state, or maybe the egg roll on Easter for kids. And it's just a calm and ceremonial place. And recently it was transformed into a mixed martial arts venue for the benefit of the current occupant of the White House. The floor of the octagon was full of logos of companies. And so you had Starlink, which is, of course, owned by Elon Musk. And right next to it was the logo of Meta, by which I mean Facebook Meta. What was Facebook Meta doing advertising this event? I mean, the fact that there was any advertising at all, I mean, every aspect of this was just horrific. But anyway, about the Facebook Meta logo that was on the floor there being bled on and, you know, fighters being thrown down on top of it. Well, it was there because Mark Zuckerberg is trying to promote his new surveillance glasses that he's building with Ray-Ban that allows people to record the people around them on the street or even at home, to record their family members, their kids, and to send that data up into Facebook servers for rendering. It's a mining operation, as you point out in your book. It's the data mining. At one point, the camera cut over to ringside, and what do you know? Standing not far from the current occupant was Mark Zuckerberg himself. And I thought, that's really all you need to know about the leadership of big tech, as you're saying, Jerry, is that whether through their logos or through their physical presence, they are so aligned with the current occupant and his desecration of this country and any sense of ethics and morality.
2: Yeah, and it's this male violence, you know, this, you know, Putin, and it just seems to be accelerating this male violence. And it's not going to end well for any. That sort of violence is ultimately destructive of itself. You know, these sorts of cultures ultimately devour themselves. They devour everyone else, but they ultimately devour themselves because it's built on hatred and machismo and, you know, the opposite of community, the opposite of civility, the opposite of love, the opposite of most of the things that a parent would want their child to be growing up. And Mark Zuckerberg loves it. He's one of those rings in his garden. He was practicing, you know, when he was challenging Elon Musk. They literally challenged each other to a fight and then didn't have the courage to actually go in the ring together. But that's their mentality. That's their worldview. We are being led by cage fighters. That's the greatest achievement for Zuckerberg man, Musk man, is extreme violence. So, you know, it's not going to end in a good place. And if, you know, where are the good men? You could see in Minneapolis and, you know, the resistance of the community, et cetera, that, you know, because for 90% of men, for 80%, we're not part of that, you know, but they've pushed themselves to the front. They've fought and they've stabbed and they've cheated and they've lied. These macho, hulky, pump full of steroids and all sorts of other stuff, men have pushed their way to the top of society and are dominating basically everything, you know, at the moment. And these are the people who are designing the AI.
1: Now, I did appreciate that you put some context around your criticism of AI's harms. You, at one point, say something very similar to what I've said on the show, and I'll just read a quote. "This doesn't mean that deep within AI there aren't profoundly important developments that have the capacity to radically reshape society and our environment. It doesn't mean that there aren't many wonderful scientists and developers working on AI. It means that the people who matter, the people who make the decisions, are scammers, con artists, and ruthless grifters," which is just what you're talking about a minute ago, that these are the leaders, even as there are some good people with good intentions, and the technology, like any technology, has the capacity to be formed for good ends. But my question, Jerry, is how do we manage to derive those benefits from the underlying positive potential of AI without those con men getting in the way? Or is it impossible and we just have to abandon AI?
2: Well, there's a lot of, I think there's an even deeper question underneath that, Mark, is that how do we manage to live on this planet without destroying it? We've got 40% of, at least 40% of soil is either desertified or is in the process of desertifying, and there's another 40% on life support. So if our soil goes, then we're in a lot of trouble. We're using so much water, we are drying out the continents. We need these things. So we need to stand back and say, can we afford AI? Can we, you know, we certainly have to have water. We certainly have to have soil. We need good, decent air. We need oceans that are not acidifying. We need an environment that is not utterly polluted with chemicals. So there's a lot of core issues that are really coming to a head. Maybe we'll get out of it, Mark, but certainly our children or children's children. So underneath, can we use AI is, you know, how do we live sustainably, genuine, not marketing, not branding, you know, how do we live so that we are not destroying the environment for future generations? And to look at that, we need to look at material and energy impacts and et cetera. What are the things that have the least energy impacts and the returns that we can get from using those things? Do they help improve the soil? You know, if we use X amount of energy, you know, what is the positive outcome? Does it help clean the water? But we are fast approaching a point where, you know, the infinite growth on a finite planet is going to come back to haunt us. So what technologies are sustainable, truly sustainable into the future? We're not even beginning to ask those questions, and we really, really need to.
1: We talked earlier about your connection with Indigenous communities and your conversations with them as you're doing the research for the book. At one point in the book, you talk about a promise that you made, I believe it was to an Indigenous leader, that had to do with writing this book. What happened there?
2: Well, I think a lot of the Indigenous groups around the world feel under pressure like they've never felt like before. Because, as I said, these metals, the nickels and the coppers and the lithium, there's a lot of lithium in North America and a lot of on Native American land. They feel like nobody is listening to them and nobody is telling their story, or that there's very little of their story getting out. So this was a promise I made to an Indigenous person in Minas Gerais in Brazil. What a crazy name is Minas Gerais. It's Portuguese for general mines.
1: Oh,
2: so
1: no.
2: They called like Texas. It's as big as Texas, I'd say. And like Brazil is huge. And it's just called General Mines. That's what the Portuguese called it, you know. So you can understand that the problems this person's peoples have had over the last couple of centuries. He said, if he could tell the story of his people and, you know, spread the word of what's happening to them, that they are green sacrifice zones. And there is no even green transition, you know, there's no, we're mining more coal than ever in Indonesia. There's a nickel boom and a coal boom because the coal is needed to process the nickel. The nickel is supposedly clean. So not alone is the green transition not working in Indonesia, it's actually exploding a coal boom. So it's the total opposite. But that, dealing with other Indigenous peoples, they're just, nobody's telling their story. Of course people are telling it, but it's not getting out enough. And it's rarely. And I noticed that on, you know, on Mastodon, I'm very, it's the last social media I'm active on. And you know, a lot of my posts will get a fair bit of pickup, particularly if they're doing with data centers or waters. But the things that get the least engagement are always about Indigenous communities, because people just don't care. And Mastodon is a very techie environment. So techies just don't want to know that their solar panels are covered in the blood of Indigenous and their wind turbines and that you know, are full of rare earths that are mined in Myanmar, wiping out entire ecosystems and peoples there. You know, people just don't want to know. But I made that commitment, and that's something I'm going to try and stick to, that however unpopular it is, to tell the story that this is the only way, the only possible way out is a massive reduction in energy consumption and waste production. There is no mythical renewable energies. These are just marketing propagandist terms that allow us to keep going for another 20 years, pretending that we're doing the right thing.
1: Well, Jerry, I'd like to end on a positive note, if I can, in these interviews. And I'm searching here, and I appreciate you walking us through what's happening in terms of mining and the growth at any cost economy we have. But if there's a listener out there who's feeling a little bit depressed by the news of this runaway economy and the likely coming collapse and those sorts of ideas, what can you tell the listeners that may give them some hope or give them a suggestion for something they can do that may provide some hope in the years to come?
2: Well, the most beautiful thing about people is that most people love other people and will help and are have kindness and will help strangers. We are not this individualistic branding machine that we're pointed out to be. The hope is in the community. If you can get involved in regenerative agriculture and you can turn a quarter of an acre that was horrible soil into good soil, that, because what's going to collapse is not the human race, although there will be huge impacts. It is this civilization. And most civilizations in history have collapsed. But the question for us is what comes after. And a key thing that kept coming up in indigenous conversations was the idea of the good ancestor, that we do things for seven generations ahead. We do things to be a good ancestor. So if we can protect that river from the data center, if we can stop one data center moving into our community or into community, we've saved a watershed potentially and allowed it to regenerate. If we can help regenerate some soil, if we can help preserve some local birds or whatever, but working locally, you know, getting together in collaborative communities and getting off big tech, you know, bringing kids out for a Sunday walk with no phones. There's an organization I know in Ireland that does that. And the first thing is phones in the bag. And the kids at the end of it, they said there, it was such a relief because for the first time they didn't feel under pressure of being photographed while they weren't watching, you know, to be put up, to be laughed at, etc. in the process. But bringing kids out and saying, you live here, here's this plant, it grows best in this area because of this type of soil, and here's, you know, really getting to know your locality. I know it's harder in New York City, but even there, you know, communal gardens and really getting back to nature. One of the saddest things I heard a teacher say to me recently, that the young people these days, they're afraid of the environment, because they live so much online. So, you know, helping kids to have that tree, or you ever see a 3-year-old in a field in summer, they're not afraid. They love the field. They love the grass. They love the flowers. They love everything. So we have this deep love, because that's where we come from, millions of years. That's who we are. We are water, we are soil, we are feathers. That's who we are. We might pretend we're silicon, but really we're not. You know, we're still natural things, and we are happiest most often among those natural things. So working for the community, the collaborative community within nature, every piece of soil you can protect is something beautiful to do.
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2: Well, jerrymcgovern.com is the website. They can, so I don't sell the book on Amazon or admit it. You know, it's easy to get those global distribution deals, blah, blah, blah. So we have to make certain decisions. So and on Mastodon is the community. If you look up, you know, just my name there. So that's the final social media. I've got rid of all the rest of them, because, you know, even though you've followers, you have to make choices, you know. You know, we have to get off X, get off Twitter, you know, if we can, you know, that's just a fact.

And we're back. If you're just tuning in, you're listening to Tectonic. My name is Mark Hurst. I'll be your host for the remaining few minutes of the show. We just heard my interview with Jerry McGovern, Irish writer and technologist, now living in Valencia, Spain, talking about his book, 99th Day, A Warning About Technology. You can see a link to the book and Jerry's website and other resources on the Tectonic website, which is at tectonic.fm, T-E-C-H, tonic.fm. And I appreciated that Jerry gave such a beautiful closing comment about what we can do, even as we are beset on all sides by the runaway big tech-dominated economy, data centers popping up everywhere, mining, taking out resources like lithium and copper and water from our natural environment, the decline of ecosystems. What did he say? In Ireland, there's a significant decrease in the number of birds nationwide over the last 50 years. There's a lot of bad news when you look at our natural systems, but we do have the power to do something. I liked his example. Even if all you could do is take a quarter acre of soil and bring that back to life, that's something beautiful, as Jerry said. And it's also interesting to me that a number of recent guests on this show, when I have asked that last question, or it's one of the last questions I ask, what's some good news? Give us some hope. Several of the recent guests have said exactly the same thing, which is find your community, join a community, start a community if you have to. But our strength is going to be in community from here on out. We are not going to defeat the big tech oligarchs by amassing power and wealth. We can't defeat them at their game, on their turf. But what we have that they don't is loving relationships within a community. So go out, heal the soil, take some kids on a walk, as Jerry said, get back in touch with nature, find a community, spend some time with that community and build some relationships. That's the best we can do right now. That will put us on the path of eventually winning. I don't know when it's going to happen, but we are on the good side if we are focusing on significant, meaningful relationships in community based on truth and wisdom and love and those sorts of values, as opposed to the oligarchs who are in favor of growth at any cost, power, money, domination, exploitation, and extraction. At some point, all of us are going to have to choose a side. If you listen to this show regularly, I hope you have chosen to be on Team Tectonic and go out there and be a part of a community. And thanks for being part of the Tectonic listening community. I really appreciate your attention. And that's about all the time I have this week. Until next time, friends, a bit of homework. I want you to avoid Apple, abandon Amazon, forget Facebook, and whatever you do, get off Google. I thought it'd be interesting to play Attack of the Killer Robots by Danish Sky, a song I've been holding on to for a while, and it's a fun one. So I hope you enjoy it, and I'll see you next time.

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On this show, you'll hear solutions journalism for social justice, fueling action, not despair. I'm Sonali Kolhatkar, host and executive producer. This week, we'll go to Newark, New Jersey, where an immigrant detention center named Delaney Hall has become a major flashpoint, with detainees hunger striking on the inside and activists protesting on the outside. My guest will be Rachel Marandette, detention attorney at the American Friends Service Committee's New Jersey Immigrant Rights Program. She represents many of the detainees at Delaney. Then we'll turn to Enrique Cardenas Cifre, one of the co-creators of Our Copa, a national campaign using the 2026 World Cup to celebrate immigrant communities, build power through soccer, and defend the fans who love the people's game. Finally, a massive warehouse fire in Boyle Heights, Los Angeles, has been burning for days, spewing dangerous chemicals into neighborhoods. Anthropologist and activist Angela Gonzalez-Torres is on the ground. She's running for a House seat, representing downtown LA and surrounding neighborhoods, and is part of a growing wave of insurgent progressives making waves in electoral politics. That's coming up in just a moment.

0: 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For many weeks now, an immigrant detention center in Newark, New Jersey has been the site of ongoing protests on the outside and a hunger strike by detainees on the inside. Delaney Hall is operated by the private prison contractor Geo Group. A protester was recently struck by a car outside the detention center and is being treated for injuries. Hunger strikers at Delaney have documented abuses and released lists of demands. My guest is Rachel Marandet, a detention attorney at the American Friends Service Committee's New Jersey Immigrant Rights Program, which is part of the state's DDDI initiative providing a free legal representation to detained folks in the state. Rachel also represents individuals in both immigration and federal court proceedings to secure release from ICE custody and permanent status in the U.S., and she works with people detained at Delaney Hall and Elizabeth Detention Center in New Jersey, as well as at other ICE detention centers across the country. Welcome to the program, Rachel.
1: Thanks so much for having me.
0: Let me first begin by asking you to tell me a little bit about Delaney Hall on its own. As I mentioned, this is run by Geo Group. How big is this facility? How many people does it hold? And what are some of the things that we know about how Geo Group is treating people who are being held at Delaney?
1: Yeah. So as you mentioned, Delaney Hall is run by Geo Group, which is one of the two biggest private prison companies in the U.S., the other one being CoreCivic, which runs Elizabeth Detention Center in New Jersey. And Delaney Hall actually reopened in June of 2025. It had previously been an ICE detention center, then it had served several other functions, then it was closed down for quite a while, and then they decided to reopen it again as an ICE detention center last year, and I believe it was the first new, so to speak, detention center that was opened during this current Trump administration. And Delaney Hall and Geo Group generally are known for having, you know, really, really horrific conditions. And so I'd say the kind of two most acutely horrific conditions that I hear about every day from the folks frequently, inedible, it will have, you know, worms in it, it'll be rotten. At best, it's not rotten, but it's like really has absolutely no flavor, no protein, really not supporting anyone's health. And then the water frequently tastes metallic. And the other main issue that I have seen is the kind of really severe medical neglect. Folks have to put in a request for medical care, and then, you know, they'll be seen in a couple days and given an ibuprofen at most. And that's not only for, you know, minor medical issues such as like a headache or a toothache, but also for really severe medical issues. There's people who are being detained who have pre-existing really severe conditions, whether that be some sort of cancer, as internal organ failure, HIV. People are being denied access to real doctors, to their medication, and not seen in at all timely manners. And we're seeing that, you know, people's mental and physical health is really downsliding quite rapidly as a result of not only the conditions themselves, but also the medical neglect. And then I guess a third thing that is particularly acute is the way that the Geo Group employees and, of course, the ICE agents inside speak to the folks that we work with. I hear from almost all of my clients that they're treated as if they're less than human. And, you know, on top of these horrific conditions being spoken to that way consistently is really unimaginable.
0: Tell me about the way in which the people being held have been expressing this information. I mean, as a lawyer, I imagine you have a direct line to them, but the rest of the country, the rest of the community may not have understood or known what was happening. But the people being held, the detainees, spoke out, carried out these hunger strikes that I understand are not just one single hunger strike, but waves of them. What have these hunger strikes been like? How have they made their demands known to folks on the outside?
1: Yeah. So the hunger strikes began at Delaney Hall a little over a month ago, I believe, which was a product of folks on the inside feeling like, you know, enough is enough. The treatment that they're receiving, not only by Geo Group, you know, with the conditions at Delaney, but also by the immigration court system, writ large is really, you know, unacceptable and inhumane. And so they wanted to take matters into their own hands and show not only Geo Group and ICE that that they have a voice, and but also show, you know, people across the country that, you know, what is happening to them. They started it as a hunger and labor strike. So they often, folks inside often have jobs, at, you know, in the kitchen, cleaning, that kind of thing. And so almost everyone at the outset of the strikes, almost everyone was participating. In the women's unit, I believe the first night, not a single person went down to eat. And from the various men's units, almost nobody went down, you know, less than 30 people out of, you know, several hundred. And the way, from my understanding, is that the way that folks inside Delaney Hall have been sharing their experiences and their demands with people on the outside is kind of through three main means. One is through attorneys like myself. We are able to talk to our clients quite frequently, both by visiting them physically inside and also through confidential legal calls. And so they're able to share reports of what's happening with us. And, you know, with their permission, we're able to share that information. They also have a direct line of communication to family members who go visit and are able to have calls and like messages with family members, as well as organizers and community members who have been, you know, have had boots on the ground since Delaney Hall was reopened in June 2025. So a lot of the organizers are also kind of directly in touch through the tablet system they have inside and the phones with people who have been leading and participating in the strikes inside.
0: So what about the way in which protests on the outside have now unfolded? It's, I understand, not just, say, family members or grassroots allies and immigrant rights organizations, but even elected officials like Senator Andy Kim and New Jersey Governor Mikey Sherrill. Senator Kim was pepper sprayed, I understand, which I can only imagine how that is indicative of the way in which people who are less prominent have been treated, including the person that I mentioned who was hit by a car just earlier this week outside the facility. What does that outside protest look like?
1: Yeah. So there's been folks on the ground, you know, community organizations and, of course, families who have been there since Delaney Hall reopened in June 2025. But since the hunger strikes on the inside began, you know, and all of the increased attention that has been happening recently has really been spearheaded by the strike on the inside and the demands of the detainees there. And so since that has happened, there's been a really substantial outpouring of support from people who were perhaps not, you know, previously aware of what was happening at Delaney. And so we've been seeing now this really kind of beautiful combination of people, from whether that be like community organizers, family members, you know, movement folks, organizing groups, and then also elected officials and media. And, you know, now there's this kind of outpouring of support outside, physically, you know, directly outside of Delaney Hall, that spans across these kind of really diverse demographics of people who are united by the mission set by the voices coming out of the inside. And so, but kind of the flip side of that is that as there's been this increased outpouring of support and resistance from community members outside Delaney Hall, there has also been, of course, increased pushback and retaliation from ICE and GEO. And that has, you know, there's been every day that I'm there outside and inside Delaney Hall, we see large swaths of armed ICE agents, GEO Group employees, you know, physically trying to intimidate people on the outside through either words or like physical action, with, you know, be it pepper spraying or, you know, having just this like huge quantity of weapons. And they, you know, seem to have no regard at all for like who it is that their retaliation is aimed towards, be it folks on the inside, folks on the outside, elected officials, et cetera. And so, you know, with that beautiful outpouring of diverse support also comes this increased repression. But I do think has all of this kind of combined has led to a really impressive increase in awareness across the country that of what is happening not only at Delaney Hall but at ICE detention centers across the country. Because even though Delaney Hall only opened last year, ICE detention in these horrific conditions perpetrated by GEO Group, CoreCivic, and the U.S. government itself are not new and are not isolated to New Jersey.
0: And just on the note of the woman who was struck by a car, is it true that it was a GEO Group employee in their private car who struck her?
1: Yes, that's my understanding from folks on the ground. I wasn't, you know, there. I'm not, can't say that with 100% certainty, but that is my understanding of who struck her.
0: That's remarkable and remains to be seen, I suppose, if that person will have charges filed against them. I did watch the video. It's quite horrific. And it is an indicator, again, of how people are being treated, you know, on the inside. What is the, and is it my, is it true that the majority of people, or at least a good number of people who are being held in Delaney Hall, don't really, you know, there's no legal reason for them to be detained, that before the second Trump administration, ordinarily they would just be free while their immigration cases, which are active on ongoing, were being adjudicated. Is that accurate, that they're being held under Trump too, simply because that is this administration's way of being, that they have essentially criminalized anybody who does not have legal residency?
1: Yes, that's exactly right. There have always been, not always, but since the Immigration and Nationality Act was enacted, you know, 30 plus years ago, there have always been a few different statutes that authorize immigration detention, but the main statute that does so is authorizes discretionary detention, meaning it's in theory like up to the US government whether they detain people under that statute, and their detention has to be governed by some sort of legitimate or justified by some sort of legitimate government interest, of which are it's supposed to be only a risk of flight or danger to the community, and there's supposed to be, you know, actual evidence supporting that someone is one of those two things to be discretionarily detained. However, under this recent administration, the kind of discretionary piece of this discretionary detention concept has been essentially eviscerated. And so instead of only detaining people that the government has some actual reason to, you know, argue is a flight risk or a danger, they are detaining everyone and just claiming these interests apply to every single non-citizen, essentially. And so we're seeing a huge increase in people who are detained without criminal records, of people who are detained while they have ongoing cases where they've been, you know, appearing for every ICE check-in, they've been appearing for every court appearance, et cetera. And we've seen it be increasingly difficult. I mean, it's vastly increased difficulty in getting these individuals released, even despite the fact that these are people who would never have been detained under any prior administration, because the immigration court system has also increasingly created new law and policies internally to stop discretionary releases via ICE. We've seen pretty much the death of what's called the parole system, which is ICE themselves choosing to release someone. You can submit a request and, you know, they can release people. Parole, there's no one is being paroled anymore at all due to internal policies, and we have confirmation from ICE that their internal policy is saying that they can't parole anyone at all. And then we're also seeing the immigration court system increasingly use very liberal definitions of danger and flight risk to keep, you know, any and everyone detained, and also start to claim that people are detained under different mandatory detention statutes, which are arguments that we were not seeing at all before 2025. So, you know, while I think it is important to underscore that, you know, no one deserves to be in these horrific detention centers, no matter what, you know, whether they have a criminal record, whether they have an ongoing case or not, it is still certainly worth noting that, you know, that there is this really vast increase in kind of across the board detention without any real like rationale behind it. For, you know,
0: So
1: really
0: given,
1: anyone with no status. Yeah.
0: Rachel, given the widespread opposition to Delaney Hall from community members all the way up to the elected officials, and the fact that essentially this is not, it is not necessary to detain these folks who have active cases, what are the prospects for closing down the detention center? And I know that this is likely part of a nationwide push to shut down detention centers. I've interviewed folks from Detention Watch Network several times on my show. So what is the movement to shut it down look like? Because I imagine that is one of the main goals, right?
1: Yes, absolutely. Yeah, I think, I mean, the main demand from coming from folks on the inside, and therefore, of course, echoed by organizers and purchasers on the outside, is to shut down Delaney Hall, and not just Delaney Hall, as you said, to also shut down this entire system that, nationally has existed, not just this and last year, but for the past, 30 plus years of, this kind of civil confinement that directly mirrors criminal detention. That is, as an enforcement mechanism, right? This increase in criminalization and treating people inhumanely through carceral structures is really the approach the government has taken to immigration. And so ultimately, in order to dismantle that, the overarching goal has to be to really shut down all of these detention centers, because the conditions are egregious across the board. I see the particular horror stories from Delaney Hall most frequently because that's where the majority of my clients are. But I also have heard, similar reports from people at detention centers across the country. And so ultimately, I don't know what exactly that's going to look like. But I think the ultimate goal and the ultimate demand absolutely is shutting down this really egregious carceral system.
0: And do you know who has the authority to do that? Do you imagine the governor of the state would have, or maybe the mayor of Newark would have some say?
1: Yeah, so I know so there's unfortunately several states, including New Jersey, have tried in the past to push private prison companies out of their states entirely through like state-based legal mechanisms. And there has been somewhat limited success on that front, unfortunately, because these are the like GEO Group and CoreCivic, they have contracts with the federal government. Right now, or recently in recent weeks, the Attorney General's Office of New Jersey did launch a lawsuit against Delaney Hall specifically regarding the lack of access of New Jersey medical and health and safety inspectors going into Delaney. And so, I think there's potentially some conditions related work that, lawsuits that could perhaps have an impact. But ultimately, as I said, these are contracts that these private companies have with the federal government. And so the only, like, through the legal system, at least, the only way to truly get these detention centers in New Jersey and across the country shut down is going to be through the federal government.
0: And so finally, what are ways in which people can support those being detained and support the organizations that are leading the charge to keep the issue prominent and ensure that, folks don't forget about the people who are essentially been disappeared within the walls of these centers?
1: Yeah. So I think there are, I guess, three things that jump to mind. The first and most important thing is continuing to amplify the voices of the people on the inside. The people that I have the pleasure to work with every day at Delaney are some of the at Delaney and ICE detention centers across the country are some of the most resilient, strong, and powerful people that I know. And they, everything that I do as an attorney, that the organizers do, is kind of to support and to uplift them, their stories, their experiences. And so I think making sure that we are all centering the impacted voices in everything we do is really the most important thing. Sharing their demands, telling their stories, that is really the most important thing. And then I think second, showing up, whether it's at Delaney Hall in New Jersey, at there's ICE detention centers in well over, I think, three quarters of the states in the U.S. And there's been protests at a lot of those detention centers across the country. So finding out, the learning about the ways that your community, your state is directly impacted by ICE detention and by these private prison companies, and really showing up to speak out against that in your community is especially important as well. And then third, I think is if you're unable to physically be there, or if you're perhaps not don't have a platform to share other people's voices. I think supporting bond funds is a particularly like tangible financial way to help. One other big issue we're seeing right now is when, in the kind of rare instances that we're winning bond for individuals who are detained, the amounts that bonds are being set at are really astronomical right now. I recently had a bond, for instance, for someone who had not lived in the U.S. previously, so had no has no no financial support at all. His bond was set at $35,000, and you have to pay the entirety of an immigration bond. So finding, you know, organizations near you that are helping to pay bonds for detained folks so that they can actually get out of these detention centers is also a really tangible thing that people can do to help right now.
0: I want to thank you so much, Rachel, for joining us today. Best of luck to you.
1: Thank you.
0: My guest has been Rachel Marandate, detention attorney at the American Friends Service Committee's New Jersey Immigrant Rights Program. She works with people detained at Delaney Hall and Elizabeth Detention Center in New Jersey, as well as at other ICE detention centers across the country. And I'm Sonali Kolhatkar, host and executive producer of Rising Up with Sonali, an independently produced subscriber-supported program nationally syndicated to radio stations, free speech TV, and podcast platforms.

0: 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World Cup fever is in full swing in the United States, which is the primary host of the 2026 FIFA Games, a global sporting event drawing legions of fans from around the world. The World Cup, which has historically been a joyful mass event, was marred in its lead-up by reports that Immigration and Customs Enforcement, or ICE, agents would be part of security arrangements at stadiums hosting the games. In the US, World Cup fans are disproportionately of immigrant origin. In the lead-up to the games, organizers formed a campaign dubbed Nuestra Copa, or Our Cup, to demand ICE-free events and center fans in a game that has been traditionally seen as the people's game. My guest is Enrique Cárdenas Cifre, the communications director at Mi Gente Support Committee and one of the co-creators behind Our Copa, a national campaign that is using the 2026 World Cup to celebrate immigrant communities. Welcome to the program, Enrique.
1: Thank you so much, Sonali, for having me here, and thanks to the audience.
0: So I am going to admit right off the bat, I am not into soccer. I don't understand it. I don't follow it. But I have been so fascinated seeing how excited people get by this game, both in past games and also particularly this year when the majority of the games are being held in the United States. It's really been interesting to see how excited people get and how celebratory it is. So what happened to those very troubling reports that ICE agents were going to be at stadiums? You know, I'm in Los Angeles. We're at the SoFi Stadium. Workers there were threatening to go on strike if indeed ICE was going to be part of the security apparatus. What happened?
1: Yeah, so we've been tracking ICE activity as Mi Gente Support Committee, right, is a pro-immigrant organization. So we've been tracking ICE activity since the new administration took control of DHS and their ICE machine, deportation machine. There were some rumors, and there are some in effect there's some ICE agents working near the stadiums. What we've been seeing right now is, let's say, like a calm moment. There was a lot of noise of having ICE raids during the stadiums, but we haven't put down our watch and our, let's say, our gloves to fight against ICE. It's just that we think that they are using a different approach. So right now, what we are looking at is ICE activities in places that are not host cities or not close enough to the stadiums and coliseums, because there's some background or it happened before, especially during the 2022 Qatar World Cup. There's a county in Texas that the sheriff targeted some bars, some Latino bars in the area. So again, coming back to the World Cup, we haven't seen a lot of the ICE as the ICE activity they were mentioning closer to the stadiums or to the host cities, but we're keeping a look how that can look like in different counties, different areas, because we think that that's part of their strategy too. If we analyze this administration, this Trump administration, we know that this is a very, let's say, showman president. So for now, we think that he has gone through that approach of using the World Cup as a stage to push their vision of the U.S. And you can see it recently in some of the Homeland Security tweets. They are using the U.S. men national soccer team to talk about their quasi-fascist quotes, saying build the wall, defend the homeland, this is our soil.
0: And let's actually Let's actually put that up on screen for our audiences who are on television. The Department of Homeland Security posted a picture of the U.S. men's team with the caption, "Total domination. Nothing is getting past Team USA." And then it had another caption, "Built the wall." And then that post was deleted. Another post, "Defend the homeland. One nation, one homeland, one team," which is essentially Nazi terminology and language. We saw sort of similar types of slogans during Hitler's Nazi reign, which is so ironic, given that the men's U.S. soccer team is quite immigrant heavy, is it not? And in fact, most teams around, you know, many teams around the world have players who are immigrants to those nations. It is a game that is really immigrant heavy, right?
1: Yeah, 100%. So connecting it to the first question, we haven't seen a lot of the ICE activity, but we've started seeing this propaganda, you know, as you said, quasi-Nazi type of propaganda and slogans. So we think that they're pushing their vision of the world using the World Cup as a, you know, as a spectacle. And as you said, soccer is it's a beautiful game because it's really connect a lot of cultures, countries, immigration process. There's some data in the U.S. fans that is absolutely amazing in those terms, because basically, if you ask a U.S. person what are their most sports, their favorite sports event in the world, and they will talk about, you know, the Super Bowl, the Olympics, etc. But around the world, 28% of people answer the World Cup, and only a 3% in the U.S. But if you ask immigrants in the U.S., that percentage go up by more than 30% in some of the, you know, different nationalities like South Americans, Asians, Africans, etc. So it's a pretty immigrant sport. And they're using that rhetoric. And as you said, it's absurd that not only the U.S. men's soccer team is heavily based on, you know, on different stories around immigration of those players, but also the football in the United States is really connected to immigrant communities around the different states of the U.S. because those are the places where Latin Americans, Asians, and other communities get together to build community, to play the beautiful game, etc. So they're not just being ironic and hypocritas about the U.S. men's soccer team, but also about the whole culture and infrastructure that permits that the soccer keeps growing in the U.S. So yeah, right. We're tracking those. We're trying to contrarrest those slogans, right? That propaganda with the beautiful game. That there's a slogan in Latin America that you shouldn't be manchando el balón, like how you say ensuciando the ball. You shouldn't be like, yeah, you shouldn't manchar el balón. It's like a terminology that if you really.
0: I wish my Spanish was as good as your English, so I'm sorry. I wish
1: some of my cultural soccer knowledge, yeah, I can easily translate to English, but yeah, just to say that we're trying to contrarrest that with the beautiful game, because
0: you're trying to counteract it?
1: Yeah. To counteract it with slogans, posters, to defend the beautiful game. Because in reality, if they really want the U.S. men's soccer team to win, they shouldn't be using the U.S. men's soccer team as a propaganda tool for their, you know, build the wall. We only want Americans here, you know. So that's part of our COPA too. But mostly our COPA is to have a space, to have different spaces to enjoy the beautiful game, to enjoy the World Cup.
0: Let me ask you about FIFA in particular, which is the institution that oversees the World Cup. They seem very cut off from the actual game itself. FIFA created this bizarre peace prize, I believe it was last year or earlier this year, and awarded it to President Trump, you know, which was, I guess, his way of saying that he didn't need the Nobel Peace Prize because he had FIFA in his pocket. So Trump has been very favorable to FIFA, and FIFA seems to be ingratiating themselves to him. And yet he hasn't actually said much about the games or even shown up to any of the games, which I suppose is exactly the way you might be liking it. So can you comment a little bit on the way in which Trump has been trying to ally himself with FIFA, but it hasn't quite worked for the fans, right?
1: Yeah, 100%. That the beginning of the year started with that ironic hypocrisy trophy that Trump wanted so much, and Infantino's FIFA's president wanted to give it to him so much too. That the World Cup started as a political thing. It always has been a political thing. We have a podcast. There's another thing that we're doing with our Copa, and we have a podcast that is how the soccer fandom have moved through authoritarian times. So we talk a lot in that podcast about the Mussolini World Cup during the 30s in Italy. We also talk about how the Corinthians club in Brazil helped fight the dictatorship in Brazil. But by that time, so there's a lot of examples on how FIFA have contributed in the past to fascist regimes and to authoritarian regimes. So there's a connection there. It's not new for sure that this there's a FIFA is part of a broader state, if we want to get into those terms. And they have been supporting Trump's agenda since the beginning. I think that Trump is playing a role during this World Cup, especially with Marco Rubio, the Secretary of State Marco Rubio. If you see how they are moving their playbook, basically they put all these travel bans, all this situation with the visas, etc. But then they create like a VIP list. So we're starting to talk about it like the Mar-a-Lagization of the US politics and visa. And to throw you some examples, there's a goalkeeper from Cape Verde, Cabo Verde, Bocinha. He played really well against Spain in a historic game, 0-0 draw against Spain, the favorite team to win the World Cup. And Cabo Verde, a really small island with a small population. So basically, Bocinha, after that game, said that he can't bring his mother because they didn't have the $15,000 they had to pay for the visa. So what the Trump administration did, and Marco Rubio, was to, hey, I will make sure you can bring your mom. But all the other Cabo Verde fans, as with the Congo fans, it happened the same with the, they have a really famous personality that they put in the stadium to support the team. They didn't accept his visa, but then Marco Rubio and Trump made sure that he was able to come to the World Cup. So it was a problem that you generated yourself. So you're generating the problem to then build the solution to the problem. And then you can say, hey, thanks to me and to my, you know, Michael Rubio and Trump administration, we can bring those special people to the World
0: Right.
1: Cup. So that's how
0: it's sort of like it's what a con man does, right? It's a way to...
1: Yeah.
0: Well, let me ask you finally, Enrique, about the way in which our COPA has tried to stay true to the fans and the love that fans have for their game through your website. You mentioned there's a podcast, and there's also watch parties that people have organized. This is, you know, more than a month-long series of events taking place across the United States, not only for immigrant communities in the U.S., but for people who are visiting from out of the country, who are attending the games. What are some of the ways in which people can link up through and use your campaign to make it truly a sort of a people's experience and an enjoyable experience?
1: Yeah, for sure. So first of all, you can go to ourcopa.com. That's our website, our headquarters for everything we have. 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We have watch parties. We already started doing watch parties in Los Angeles, New York, Miami, Chicago, Houston, in Atlanta too. And we're having a lot of other medium-sized events across the country in Austin, Texas, Oakland, etc. So there's watch parties. You can follow our Copa 26 on Instagram account if you want to get the flyers and all the updates for about the watch parties. But we also have other programmatic things that are more connected to the real fans of the sport because they want to take that out from us, especially our joy and our our capacity to enjoy a game like the beautiful
0: Right.
1: game.
0: Well, I want to thank you so much for joining us today, Enrique. Good luck to you. Give out that website quickly one more time.
1: Yes, ourcopa.com, and on social media you can search for at ourcopa26.
0: And we'll post links to that as well from our website. Thank you, Enrique. Good luck to you.
1: Thank you. Thank you so much.
0: My guest has been Enrique Cárdenas-Cifre, Communications Director at Mi Gente Support Committee and one of the co-creators of our COPA, a national campaign using the World Cup 2026 to celebrate immigrant communities, build power through soccer, and defend the fans who make the game. I'm Sonali Kohatkar, host and executive producer of Rising Up with Sonali, an independently produced subscriber-supported program nationally syndicated to radio stations, free speech TV, and podcast platforms.

0: 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Progressive candidates for office are making inroads in this year's primary races in states across the nation. In California, voters representing downtown Los Angeles and its surrounding neighborhoods have sent two Democrats to the November general midterm race, incumbent Jimmy Gomez and newcomer Angela Gonzalez-Torres. Gonzalez-Torres, who previously appeared on this program to share her progressive platform, now joins us once more. The district that she's seeking to represent has, in recent days, been plagued by a massive industrial fire at a warehouse in Boyle Heights, a historically Latino neighborhood in LA. Angela is also a Chicana anthropologist. She's a lifelong Angelino. Welcome back, Angela.
1: I'm so happy to be here, Sonali. Thank you for inviting us back.
0: So congratulations on winning the primary. And just to remind people who live outside California, this state has the bizarre primary that was changed many years ago. It's basically top two vote getters are the ones who head to the November race, which is why it's not a Republican and a Democrat, but rather in this case, two Democrats, you and the incumbent Jimmy Gomez. First, let's talk before we get into your race, the issue that has plagued those of us who live in and around the area where it's called the Lineage Fire, has ruined air quality for thousands, hundreds of thousands of people in and around the area. Tell me about this fire. It took place in a warehouse in Boyle Heights. In my understanding, as of now, it is still burning. Mm-hmm. What's been happening?
1: Yeah, so it's almost been a week now. Last Wednesday, this fire broke out at a 500,000 square foot warehouse that is a cold storage operated by Lineage Logistics. And it's been a week. I know people think it just really is happening in Boyle Heights, East LA, but it's actually the smoke is traveling around the city. So people even where I work, Pasadena, and in Pasadena are experiencing severe just coughs and shortness of breath. I'm actually feeling it today for the first time, even though I've been protected by masks and goggles when we're out, because we've been out since day one. And it's been a really, really big deal to navigate for residents nearby. And we're trying to do our part as this student-led campaign that really cares about East LA, Boyle Heights, especially.
0: And so this was a massive warehouse that held, I was reading something like 85 million products, frozen. It's basically a massive refrigerator, mm-hmm. owned and operated by the company Lineage. But they're saying that it was solar panel technicians who were working on the rooftop that sparked the fire. And the authorities, it's kind of a unique thing. They didn't really know how to handle it. And so it's not just smoke and the kind of traditional things that burn, but ammonia and chemicals that are considered deeply dangerous. Why do we even have such massive warehouses in residential neighborhoods?
1: Yeah, that's the question. I, for one, have so many questions. The area is still healing from the Exide battery plant, where recent research found lead in our children's teeth, right? We're still dealing with just a month, the May 22 oil spill that sent thousands of crude oil into this community that lacks representation, sent it into our storm drains, into the LA River. But this is really unique. Like you said, it's actually a facility, again, 500 square feet about, where there's two refrigerators. So one is on fire because there's a solar farm on the roof. And so that is what caught fire. And it's just been, up until maybe today, a couple hours ago, just unsafe for firefighters to go inside. So it's been a very unique thing to see as we're starting, you know, summer break. And really, we're just trying to make sure people understand the particles that could be or are in the air, what AC units are safe to be running, the importance of an air purifier, and we've been on the ground with community organizations. That's always been the thing that makes me the happiest about this district is community always steps up. So we were in Skid Row, you know, feeding, clothing, handing out masks to about 400 people on Father's Day. And then yesterday, Councilwoman Isabel Gerardo's office invited us to help distribute hundreds of, if not maybe over 1,000 purifiers. And all of this takes time. And so it's just been just really interesting. And we're so grateful that this student-led campaign that we happen to be running at this time that this fire is breaking out had the capacity, since we won our primary on June 2nd, to look into an identical warehouse fire under the same company that burned for 60 days in Washington. And so they're looking at what some of the resolutions were, and what some of the consequences in terms of health conditions for residents, even as far proximity, like thousands of miles away, dealt with some pretty horrific conditions due to that warehouse. And so we're just looking at what we can do now, but also how we can prepare residents for worst case scenario. Like, you know, we need people to go see a doctor if they can, because this fire broke out, Sonali, and then hundreds of people were outside for the soccer game against Mexico and South Korea. And so we're getting a lot of testimonies from people who are feeling very unwell.
0: So I want to get to your campaign very quickly, but this particular incident is a reminder that low-income communities of color in particular are often seen, you know, their neighborhoods are often seen as so-called sacrifice zones, right? And as you mentioned, there have been other incidents, there have been other areas, you know, in East LA and in many different parts of South LA where we've had warehouses, factories, yeah, and industrial manufacturing that has exposed residents to harmful chemicals of the kind that you would never see in wealthy, right, whiter neighborhoods. If you make it through the November midterms and head to Washington, D.C. to represent the 34th District in California, how would you take on, what is your plan to take on this issue to ensure low-income communities of color, which is a lot of your district, would, yeah, be protected?
1: Yeah, and that's what I want to say. It might seem like it's a Democrat on Democrat race here in California's 34th congressional district between Representative Jimmy Gomez and I. We could not be more different. I am, unlike him, born and raised in this community. I would be doing what I'm doing now, whether I was running for office or not. But the reason why I am running for this seat in particular is because we can do so much more on a federal level. And frankly, we need to, because people are dying. I can't stress enough over the past week just how unwell people feel. And certainly we're shocked by the lack of urgency from some of our elected officials.
0: And I should just jump in here and just remind people, this is also a community that in early 2025 dealt with the wildfires, yes, from both the Eaton Fire in Altadena and the Palisades Fire. And this area was flooded with chemicals and smoke. And
1: oh, man. Yeah. I was just in Altadena organizing with some tenants as well, because they still have not had their ventilation systems replaced. And so ash is still falling from people's vents in their homes. And so we have so much work to do. Again, the love I have for marginalized communities like my own, it's not limited to any boundary. But for this California's 34th congressional district, what we're finding is in parts of unincorporated East LA, in Boyle Heights, this warehouse quite literally sits on the corner of what is considered LA County and LA City. And so I have not seen anything like this before in my tenure working in local politics, where the jurisdictions play such a big role in the lack of streamlined communication and thus action, right? To just take care of people right now. And so that's partly why I'm running in general, is because I've seen this before. We've been through unorganized situations like this before. And quite frankly, we're tired of it. I was asked to step up because we knew, and we were unfortunately correct, that our Congress member would be at a Dodger game while our community was running around trying to put this fire out, literally. And we need serious emergency preparedness. I've said that since I ran for president of my neighborhood council, working in the LA mayor's office. And even now, as we prepare for like the Olympics and stuff, when I held a regional representative seat on Metro's public safety committee, we need to talk about streamlined communication. But also what we're seeing from a lot of elected officials is the statements of we are monitoring the situation and the commitment to providing damage control rather than preventative care. And so we're working with researchers to figure out on a state level, on a federal level, how can we make the job easier for our city council members, our LA mayor, moving forward, because people know in this district, this is not our first environmental crisis. And it certainly probably is not our last one, but it should come with real accountability and transparency. And so I'll just say this last thing. We're working with the city controller, Kenneth Mejia's office as well, to provide taxpayers and Angelenos that transparency that this crisis in the last week has already cost us $3 million. And this company has an outstanding unpaid penalty check of $5 million. And so we need to make sure we're all working together to hold people accountable.
0: And the company in question is called Lineage. Well, let's talk about the student-led campaign that you're working with. What is this campaign? This campaign that was mobilized around the Lineage fire in Boyle Heights. What are the issues it's working on? How are you connected to it? And how is it connected to your campaign for the November midterm?
1: Yes, my students were the ones that asked me to run a year ago, April of 2025.
0: And by students, you mean college students?
1: Yes, after Trump was elected, I

0: so much going on in this district between ICE raids to small businesses closing every week just down the street from me. And so we're taking all of it very seriously and bringing a community-informed, research-focused approach to co-governance. And it's been an incredible year. It's been a lot of work, but we knew that Angelenos would prove June 2nd that we're ready for change and we're ready for representation that reflects our values and our courage right now.
1: And those values are, I see, affordable housing, tuition-free public education, healthcare. I mean, these are sort of bread and butter progressive issues, would you say?
0: And bare minimum.
1: Yeah,
0: We and
1: really.
0: just bare minimum, honestly. I know you have written a couple of books now, and you have a new book coming out too that really talks about just like how humanity is the root of all of these struggles and liberation movements. And so we were really moved by the strength and sacrifice of Palestinians right now speaking up for themselves and seeing that our current Congress members in the pockets of AIPAC and big AI trying to steal our future and corporate real estate developers making sure that, you know, they profit off of our pain and our problems. I think that was the biggest thing that woke us up to say, you know, maybe it's time right now for us to try to get corporate money's influence out of the Democratic Party so that we can make sure we never have another Trump administration again.
1: I also want to bring up the fact that your opponent, incumbent Jimmy Gomez, is apparently facing sexual misconduct allegations. He and I believe this came out, very recently. He won 46% of the total vote. You won just under 31%. I'm looking at the latest numbers. Heading into November, if all of the other Democrats or people who ran as Democrats and independents, if all of their supporters voted for you, it still wouldn't add up to the number of votes that Jimmy Gomez got, except now he's facing this reputational damage, let's put it this way. How will you be changing your approach, your campaign's approach between now and November? How will you be aligning yourself and showing yourself up, as, in contrast to Jimmy Gomez?
0: Yeah, that's a great question because honestly, the news of Representative Jimmy Gomez being under investigation for potential sexual misconduct did not come to a surprise to our campaign, but it did break the day of the election here in Los Angeles. And we had so many messages from people saying, I just dropped off my ballot. How do I change my vote? This is unacceptable. This crosses the line for us here as Angelenos to see that he is now caught up in the crisis that Eric Swalwell's and other Congress members are rightfully under investigation for. And so I think the feeling here on a local level in this district is that people have either immense regret for not voting, for voting for the incumbent, because while I feel terribly for his family, he did cause his family pain, and he said that in his statement. While working families here are working two jobs just to keep a roof over their head, you know, and his priorities just were not to deliver Los Angeles the representation that we need on a federal level. Instead, he's in the pockets of those perpetuating Trump's corrupt agenda, you know? So it's just time. And I think that what we have done is built a multicultural, multigenerational coalition that is not only capable of winning this seat, but making sure that we have down the ballot options like advocates for justice, like myself, where people don't have to feel that they have to vote for the incumbent corporate-backed, Republican-funded Democrat anymore. You know, we're seeing this across the country. And I'll just say this last thing. I made top two working two jobs with just 200K. And I'm so excited to see what we can do with more time, more support, and definitely more funding. So that's been our priority. And
1: And
0: I'm now investing 100% of my time into this.
1: thank you so much, Angela, for joining us today. Give out the website where people can find out more about your campaign.
0: Yes, AngelaForCongress.com. Angela Gonzalez Torres is my name, and our average donation is $26, but we're really building a volunteer base that is just

0: going to have the best time this summer. So I'm so grateful, Sonali. Thank you for the work you do as well. And
1: Thank
0: cuídate,
1: you.
0: be careful.
1: Good luck to you. My guest has been Angela Gonzalez Torres, a lifelong Angeleno Chicana anthropologist candidate running to represent California's 34th congressional district. She heads to the November midterm, facing off against incumbent Jimmy Gomez. I'm Sonali Kolhatkar, host and executive producer of Rising Up with Sonali, an independently produced, subscriber-supported program nationally syndicated to radio stations, free speech TV, and podcast platforms.

0: Join us for the 2026 Midnight Sun Intertribal Powwow, July 10th through the 12th, behind the Carlson Center in Fairbanks. Experience the vibrant traditions of Native and Indigenous cultures through drumming, dancing, singing, and community celebration. This year's powwow honors missing and murdered Indigenous persons and welcomes everyone together in a spirit of respect, remembrance, and cultural sharing. 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The 2026 Midnight Sun Intertribal Powwow, July 10th through the 12th, behind the Carlson Center. We hope to see you there.
1: I'm Rick Smith, and this is Labor History in Two. On this day in labor history, the year was 1947. That was the day spontaneous protest strikes began against the new Taft-Hartley Act. 250,000 soft coal miners in Pennsylvania walked out of the pits. 102,000 shipyard workers of the CIO's Industrial Union of Marine and Shipbuilding Workers followed the miners' example on the East and Gulf Coasts. The Greater Akron Area Council of Labor Unions joined AFL and CIO councils representing 185,000 workers, demanded that top union leaders call a general strike in defense of labor's civil liberties. Workers at Chrysler's Kerchevel plant walked out in protest, even as the nation's steel mills and auto plants began to slow from the absence of coal. Congressman Fred Hartley, co-author of the slave labor bill, denounced the UMW as mutinous citizens and demanded immediate enforcement of the act against the walkout. Millions of trade unionists, white hot with anger at the repressive union-busting legislation, were ready for job actions. But in this instance, William Green, head of the AFL, and Philip Murray, head of the CIO, were agreed in their opposition to general strike action. William Green reported that he had been flooded with appeals from AFL unions across the country calling for a general strike. He feared taking strike action would invite lawsuits and favored fighting through the courts and private contracts. Murray echoed Green and rejected any talk of a general protest strike. He invited leaders of the AFL and the Railroad Brotherhoods to join the CIO in a two-pronged fight against Taft-Hartley. Murray looked to challenge the act's constitutionality in the courts and hoped to unseat the congressman who passed it in the 1948 election. Unions are still hamstrung by many of the act's devastating provisions.
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0: Shockwaves hit the Democratic Party nationwide as progressives and DSA candidates endorsed by Mayor Zoran Mamdani win big in New York. We'll speak to one of those winners, Darielisa Villachevalier. She defeated incumbent Congressmember Adriano Espaillat. Joined by actor and author Elliot Page about his new documentary, Second Nature.
1: There are approximately 8.7 million living animal species on Earth. For centuries, we have been told that when it comes to gender and sexuality, all these millions of species follow a certain set of rules. What if this narrative fails to capture the full spectrum of life's diversity?
0: All that and more coming up. Welcome to Democracy Now!, democracynow.org, The War and Peace Report. I'm Amy Goodman. In a major blow to the Democratic establishment nationwide, three progressives backed by New York Mayor Zoran Mamdani won primary races in New York City. Former New York City Comptroller Brad Lander beat incumbent Congressman Dan Goldman. The 32-year-old Afro-Latina organizer Darielisa Villachevalier pulled off a shocking defeat of five-term Congressman Adriano Espaillat, the chair of the Congressional Hispanic Caucus. And New York Assemblymember Claire Valdez, who is a former union organizer, defeated Brooklyn Borough President Antonio Reynoso to fill the seat long held by Congressmember Nidia Velasquez, who had backed Reynoso. Darielisa Villachevalier and Claire Valdez were both backed by the Democratic Socialists of America, which also played a key role in Mayor Mamdani's election. Lander, Valdez, and Chevalier all ran campaigns criticizing AIPAC, American Israel Public Affairs Committee. Claire Valdez spoke to supporters in Brooklyn last night.
2: I will continue to call for Palestinian liberation. We will stand up to the genocide. We will refuse to abide by apartheid, and we will use our money to improve lives here instead of destroy them abroad. And I will do everything in my power every single day in Congress to give the labor movement the tools it needs to be a fighting force for the entire working class.
0: New York Mayor Zoran Mamdani spoke at Valdez's victory party.
3: The old politics that got us to this crisis is not the politics that's going to get us out of this crisis. It's time for working people to be back at the heart of our politics. These are the champions who will do it.
0: In another closely watched New York primary, New York State Assembly member Micah Lasher won the crowded race to replace Congressmember Jerry Nadler. We'll have more on the election after headlines and speak with Darielisa Villachevalier. On Capitol Hill, the Senate passed a war powers resolution Tuesday directing President Trump to end the war with Iran. Republican senators Rand Paul, Susan Collins, Lisa Murkowski, and Bill Cassidy joined Democrats in voting for the resolution. One Democrat, John Fetterman, voted against it. The measure passed the House earlier this month. The New York Times reports this marks the first time since the enactment of the War Powers Resolution of 1973 that the Senate and House have approved a concurrent resolution directing a president to end a military conflict. Senator Chris Van Hollen spoke ahead of the vote.
4: I also hope, colleagues, we will learn something from this needless tragedy. The calls for military adventurism, the promises of quick victory, the fantasies of regime change under the circumstances that were deployed, and the endless effort to undermine diplomacy led us directly to this disaster. And we should not repeat those mistakes. We should take a stand today and end this war, and we should finally start putting the interests of the American people ahead of costly and unnecessary conflicts.
0: The Senate War Powers vote came as the U.S. and Iran continued to dispute key terms of their agreement to end the war. President Trump has claimed Iran agreed to the, quote, highest level, unquote, of monitoring by nuclear weapons inspectors, but Iranian officials have rejected that assertion. Earlier today, Iran's speaker described the U.S.-Iran deal as, quote, America's declaration of defeat, unquote. Meanwhile, Israel and Lebanon have begun a new round of talks in Washington. This comes as U.S. Secretary of State Marco Rubio is visiting the United Arab Emirates, Kuwait, and Bahrain, three Gulf nations that have expressed concern over the U.S.-Iran deal. More than two dozen countries across Europe are under extreme heat alerts today after a high-pressure heat dome settled over the continent, shattering hundreds of temperature records. On Tuesday, France recorded its hottest day ever, with the temperature reaching 111 degrees Fahrenheit in southwest France. At least 40 people have drowned across France while seeking relief from the heat, a number of them teenagers. In the UK, United Nations Secretary General Antonio Guterres delivered remarks to the London Climate Action Week on Tuesday as temperatures outside topped 100 degrees Fahrenheit.
5: Around the world, climate disasters are becoming more frequent, more destructive, and more costly. And the World Meteorological Organization has warned we ain't seen nothing yet. El Niño is not just knocking on the door, it risks blowing the house down, turning up the heat, disrupting food and water systems, and hitting the vulnerable the hardest.
0: Meanwhile, a new study published in the journal Nature Climate Change finds global heating has exposed an additional 1 billion people to extreme heat stress each year compared to the 1970s. A federal judge in Texas has handed down prison sentences ranging from 30 to 100 years to a group of anti-ICE protesters convicted on terrorism charges in March. Federal prosecutors had accused the nine defendants of being members of an Antifa terror cell, quote unquote, for attending a protest outside the Prairieland ICE jail on July 4th. During which fireworks were set off and a police officer was shot and wounded. Among those sentenced was Daniel Sanchez Estrada, who wasn't even at the protest. He received a 30-year prison term for conspiracy to conceal documents after he moved a box containing anti-fascist magazines and pamphlets. Acting U.S. Attorney General Todd Blanche welcomed the unusually harsh sentences, writing, quote, Antifa terrorists who attack law enforcement and federal facilities will face swift and uncompromising justice, unquote. Former U.S. Marine Corps reservist Benjamin Song, who was convicted of the shooting, received a 100-year sentence. In a statement, he said he only fired his rifle because he believed the officer was about to shoot another activist. Song said others had been punished just for knowing him, adding, quote, this is mass punishment, collective punishment. This is guilt by association. This is injustice, he wrote. The Supreme Court sided with the Trump administration Tuesday in a 6-3 ruling that'll make it easier for immigration officers to deny readmission to green card holders who've left the United States. Following the ruling, immigration officers will no longer need clear and convincing evidence that lawful permanent residents have committed a disqualifying crime before barring them from reentering the U.S. In a dissent signed by her two liberal colleagues, Justice Ketanji Brown Jackson wrote, quote, "I worry that the court has now handed the government a massive blank check," unquote. Separately, the Supreme Court ruled 6-3 against a black former prisoner who sued Louisiana prison officials for handcuffing him to a chair and forcibly shaving his dreadlocks. Damon Lander is a Rastafarian who had not cut his hair in over 20 years. He unsuccessfully argued prison guards broke a federal law that requires states to protect the religious rights of prisoners. The Trump administration threatened to withhold tens of millions of dollars in federal Homeland Security funds from states unless they agree to a sweeping set of changes to how elections are run. That's according to CNN, which reports several Homeland Security grant programs have adopted new rules requiring states to phase out certain electronic voting systems and to move to hand-marked paper ballots. Meanwhile, President Trump is set to meet with Republican senators on Capitol Hill today as he seeks to push through the Save America Act. Voting rights experts say the legislation could disenfranchise millions of citizens who lack easy access to what would be required to vote, either a birth certificate or a passport showing their names assigned at birth. Some Republicans have criticized the legislation. North Carolina Senator Tom Tillis called it a waste of time, while Senate Majority Leader John Thune has refused Trump's demand he abolish the filibuster to pass the bill. Last week, President Trump called out Senator Thune by name in a Truth Social post, writing, quote, "Anybody who doesn't want to terminate the filibuster is a fool," unquote. Large-scale firings have reportedly begun at the Office of the Director of National Intelligence days after Trump loyalist Bill Pulte became the agency's acting director, though he has no experience in national intelligence. On Monday, Democratic Senator Mark Warner of Virginia and Congressmember Jim Himes of Connecticut wrote to Pulte warning him against the firings. They wrote, quote, "We are concerned that your record as director of the Federal Housing Finance Agency, the Federal Housing Finance Agency, demonstrates a willingness to misuse your position, including your access to sensitive information, to pursue President Trump's perceived political enemies and further his retributive political agenda," unquote. Pulte took office last week following the resignation of Tulsi Gabbard. Meanwhile, The Washington Post has published a major expose indicating Gabbard's political rise was secretly shaped by Chris Butler, the head of a cult-like breakaway Hare Krishna group in Hawaii. Gabbard and her parents are longtime followers of Butler. The Post obtained hundreds of confidential memos from Butler's former secretary that appear to show Butler directly guiding Gabbard's media appearances, social media posts, and legislation when she served in Congress. And the House of Representatives has approved a bill aimed at increasing the supply of homes across the United States. The legislation limits the number of single-family homes major investors can purchase while loosening federal regulations to allow for new home construction. The bill does not include any new federal funding for housing. The Senate approved the bill Monday. President Trump set to sign it into law today. And those are some of the headlines. This is Democracy Now!, democracynow.org, the War and Peace Report. Coming up, shockwaves hit the Democratic Party nationwide as progressives and DSA candidates endorsed by Mayor Zohran Mamdani win big in New York. We'll speak with one of those winners, Daria Lisa Avila Chevalier, who defeated incumbent Congressmember Adriano Espaillat. Stay with us.

0: Palante, performed by Hooray for the Riff Raff at Democracy Now!'s 30th anniversary at Riverside Church here in New York. This is Democracy Now!, democracynow.org, The War and Peace Report. I'm Amy Goodman. Shockwaves have rocked the Democratic Party nationwide as progressives and DSA candidates endorsed by Mayor Zohran Mamdani win big in New York. In a major blow to the Democratic establishment, three candidates backed by Mamdani have won primary races in New York City and appear to be headed to Congress. Former New York City Comptroller Brad Lander beat Congressman Dan Goldman. The 32-year-old Afro-Latina organizer Dari Elisa Avila Chevalier pulled off a shocking defeat of five-term Congressmember Adriano Espaillat, the chair of the Congressional Hispanic Caucus. And New York Assemblymember Claire Valdez, who's a former union organizer, defeated Brooklyn Borough President Antonio Reynoso to fill the seat long held by Nydia Velazquez. Avila Chevalier and Valdez were both backed by the Democratic Socialists of America, which also played a key role in Mamdani's election. DSA-backed New York State Assembly and Senate candidates also swept their races, with 9 out of 10 candidates on the DSA slate winning the primaries. Democracy Now! Was at the DSA watch party for Claire Valdez and others in Brooklyn last night and spoke to progressive streamer Hassan Piker.
1: The decade of socialism, it's coming to a neighborhood near you. When I said we were going to let 1,000 Zohrans bloom,
0: Claire Valdez addressed her supporters at the end of the night.
2: My name is Claire Valdez, and I am proud to say that I will be your next Congress member. We haven't just won an election. We have declared that this movement is durable. That it is growing, and that it will not stop until working people are no longer asked to just build the table, no longer just offered a seat at the table, but will run the table. And make no mistake, this victory is not mine, it is ours. That's what organizing is. It's being asked to do something big, scary, unfamiliar, something that everything inside you says is not for you. It can't be you. But then you take the plunge. You find your power and solidarity. And let's talk about what that ask has now won. I will lead the fight against ISIS cruelty and stand steadfast alongside our immigrant neighbors. They've been demonized, targeted, attacked, and in me they will have a champion. I will stand steadfast alongside our trans siblings who are the beating heart in this community. I will continue to call for Palestinian liberation. We will stand up to the genocide. We will refuse to abide by apartheid, and we will use our money to improve lives here instead of destroy them abroad. And I will do everything in my power every single day in Congress to give the labor movement the tools it needs to be a fighting force for the entire working class.
0: Clara Valdez, Democratic nominee for Congress from Brooklyn and Queens. Tuesday's biggest upset was the victory of 32-year-old Afro-Latina Muslim organizer Daria Elisa Villa Chevalier, who defeated five-term Congressmember Adriano Espaillat, chair of the Congressional Hispanic Caucus. Mayor Mamdani addressed a roaring crowd of supporters at her watch party in Harlem last night.
3: This campaign began many months ago at the same park that we launched a canvas in today. And at that time, I know that for many it may have felt like a fantasy that Daria Elisa would be here right now. But it was never a fantasy for her, and it was never a fantasy for all of you. You have willed that dream into a reality. And I was asked time and again, why would I support this campaign?
4: Because we win!
3: And I said then that I can think of no better person than the daughter of a single mother caseworker. Working people her entire life, who has stood up for New Yorkers unjustly detained by ICE, who has called for a foreign policy of investing in babies and not bombs. I can think of no one better than someone of clarity, of conscience, and of conviction to be the next congressperson. And it is because you poured your hearts into this, because you poured your hopes into this, that we are showing there is a new path for politics in our city and in our country. We are showing that last June, a year ago tomorrow, was not an anomaly. It was not the end. It was the beginning. Join me in welcoming.
0: Daria Elisa Villa Chevalier then took to the stage and addressed her supporters in Harlem.
5: And I'm so excited to get to work and to bring all of you with me to Washington. To be fighting the fight that we have been fighting at the federal level. The odds were stacked against another young Muslim socialist. To become mayor of New York City. And so I'll tell you honestly, I'm not concerned about the odds.
0: For more, we're joined now by the Democratic nominee for Congress in New York's 13th congressional district, Daria Elisa Avila Chevalier. She defeated five-term Congressmember Adriano Espaillat. Welcome to Democracy Now! If you could start off by introducing yourself to the country.
6: Hi, Amy. Thank you so much for having me. I am a longtime listener, so it's such an honor to be here in my first interview after winning here at Democracy Now! I am an Afro-Latina, Dominican, daughter of immigrants. I am an organizer. I have been organizing my entire adult life around immigration justice, around ending mass incarceration, around Palestine. And it is such an honor to be able to have the privilege of having run a campaign that is centering working people in this district who have for far too long just been ignored by establishment politics. And I'm so deeply grateful to be here. It is such a surreal experience and truly so excited to get to work and bring the values of working class people of color here in Harlem and Washington Heights and Inwood in the Bronx into the halls of Congress.
0: And talk about what you think are the most important issues that you've represented. And what did it mean to you to upset, to beat this five-term Congress member, head of the Congressional Hispanic Caucus, Adriano Espaillat?
6: You know, I am somebody who has had to think about whether I can afford to stay in the city that I love. This is the second poorest congressional district in the state and by some measures the country. And to know that we center the needs of this community at the heart of this campaign, where we are fighting for housing for all, to make sure that we abolish ICE and to have our tax dollars come back home to invest in our babies here and not in bombs abroad, was truly, truly at the heart of everything that our community really needs. We have another statistic that shocks my mind every single time is the fact that 40% of our children here are living in childhood poverty. And for us to tackle that issue, to give our babies all the things that they need to lead dignified childhoods would mean that we would be able to provide for every single person in this community. And, you know, we have had representation in the past over the last 9 years that has really not met those needs, where these crises have just grown. And it has been such an honor to work with a coalition with so many organizers on the ground to build a grassroots movement that is responsive to working people here, that gets to the issues. And, you know, this campaign was a lot of work. It was something that was built from the very ground up. And in the last few weeks, it was really a difficult one because we had so much money and so many smears thrown our way. We had over $7 million in outside spending that was being spent to smear me personally and to use incredibly racist and anti-Black rhetoric. And to know that Black residents in this district came out and supported this campaign in that context, in a context where Voting Rights Act is being gutted, where the rights of so many are under attack, to know that they came out despite the odds and chose these values really means the world to me.
0: If you can talk about the attacks on you by the Espaillat camp around your background, questioning your Dominican heritage. Of course, the Dominican Republic shares an island with Haiti. And talk about, as if to be Haitian is an epithet, but what they were saying, this anti-Haitian rhetoric.
6: Yeah, I mean, it was a bombardment where every time I opened any of our social media accounts, I was inundated with rhetoric that was using the term Haitian as though it were a slur. I was inundated with emojis of monkey and gorilla emojis, of rat emojis, of folks asking me and my family for a proof of our birth certificate and where we were born. And, you know, I just think it was really one of the ugliest types of rhetoric that I have seen in a really long time. It really reminded me of MAGA style politics. And it was just so shocking to see that coming in a heavily blue district and in a district where the sitting incumbent was a Democrat. And, you know, I'm just so honored to have been able to fight against that with my team, with my coalition, and to know that voters here in this district rejected that, to know that we have turned a page on the politics of the past and a politics that is, you know, in so many ways so divisive, and a politics of just cynicism. To be able to turn the page on that and to bring forward a politics of hope, to center a message that is about a politics of life, has really been such an honor, and also showing that this is a politic that is popular and that will win, that Americans are tired of this politics of death, a politics of cynicism, and want to make sure that our resources are coming back to our communities and investing in the life and the needs of the people here.
0: If you can talk about your experience, you're a Columbia alum. You were part of, you protested the encampments you were a part of, and you actually taught on the West Bank. Talk about your experience as a student there and how that influenced your positions on Palestine and Israel.
6: Yeah, I went to undergrad at Columbia University, and while I was a student there, I went to the West Bank, and it deeply formed a lot of my understanding of global politics, but even my own context here in New York, where I started to see and understand that the systems that were oppressing Palestinians in the West Bank and Gaza, all over Palestine, were also informing our systems here that were having such a deep, harmful impact on so many Black and Latino and communities of color here. And, you know, as you grow as an organizer, as a person, as you become more educated on these systems, you know, you start to notice that they're not just similar systems, they are the same system. They are systems that consistently put profit over people, that consistently deny people their human dignity for the sake of capital. And to know that we sent a very loud and clear message yesterday that we will not allow that to continue to be the case, that we will put people first and we will put working people at the heart of our democracy was... it felt really full circle to know that we can say Free Palestine at our party, to know that we can say what is happening in Gaza is a genocide and win and reject the politics of AIPAC, reject the politics of big money and corporations coming into our politics. It is truly, I think, a seismic shift that is happening in our politics.
0: Attendees at your victory party last night included the Palestinian activist Mahmoud Khalil, the Columbia University graduate student organizer who was detained 4 months last year in an ICE jail in Louisiana.
7: No, today's win is a big win for New York, is a big win for the working class community in this country. To have someone like Daria Lisa actually representing them in D.C., representing the struggles, the daily struggles that this community goes through, rather than politicians who are only cashing money for the sake of gaining power and control. I've known Daria Lisa since my first days at Columbia, and she's been always very supportive, even in my absence when I was in detention. She was there for me, she was there for my family, she was there for my community, going in the streets and just like supporting in whatever capacity she has. So now I have no doubt that she would continue to do the same in D.C.
0: Can you talk about your organizing around Mahmoud Khalil's detention, being held for months, and what he symbolized to you, Daria Lisa Avila Chevalier?
6: You know, Mahmoud is a friend, but I would have fought for him even if he weren't, because I have been fighting for immigration justice my entire adult life. It is something that is deeply important to me. And when I first got the news of his detention, you know, there was the initial shock of it all, but there was a moment also where my organizer brain just kicked in and I just kind of went into autopilot, where I just started writing to make sure that we were spreading the word about his case and taking control of the narrative as someone who knew him in that time, and making sure that we were really putting together movement work that could bring attention to his case. And I was already organizing with fellow organizers around civil disobediences, around direct actions to bring more attention to his case, about court support to make sure that we were showing that he has a community. And when the Trump administration said that he would be the blueprint of how immigration enforcement would be conducted going forward, I thought it would be very clear to all our representatives the stakes in his case, not just as an individual, not just on the fact that it was basically punishment for his engagement in free speech around the genocide that was happening towards his people, but also because of the impact that it would have on every immigrant in this country, on the First Amendment rights of every person on U.S. soil. And to know that our representative, the one that was representing him in that moment, that all he could offer were two words around, or two sentences around, trusting Trump's DOJ at a time where Trump's DOJ had just violated rule of law by detaining him in the first place, was deeply troubling. And so, you know, when I was first considering whether or not this was a race I wanted to throw my hat in, I just kept thinking about Mahmoud and the millions of people like him and Noor who are so fearful right now, and what it would have meant to them to have a representative who was actually fighting for them.
0: Finally, Daria Lisa Villechevalier, your plans for Congress, when what looks like overwhelmingly, given your district, you will be elected in November.
6: I'm so excited to fight for the working people of this district to make sure that we can all afford to stay in the city that we love. And I think at the heart of that fight is making sure that we are centering human life. And that means that we need to start divesting from this war machine and reinvesting our tax dollars here in our community, fighting to eradicate childhood poverty, because all of the things that our babies need are the things that everyone in our community needs to be able to lead a dignified life.
0: And as I watched all the news accounts of your incredible upset victory over Espaillat, I heard your name pronounced about 40 different ways. So I was wondering if you could say for the country, in your own words, your own name.
6: My name is Daria Lisa Avila Chevalier. And I'm very grateful to you, Amy, for allowing me to do that.
0: Daria Lisa Avila Chevalier, New York's 13th Congressional District Democratic nominee. Congratulations. As we turn now to John Tarleton, editor-in-chief of The Independent, the new issue of The Independent featured Claire Valdez, Daria Lisa Avila Chevalier, on the cover with the headline, "Look Who's Next." And you didn't do that this morning.
8: No, this was weeks ago.
0: John, we were together 1 year ago.
8: Yes.
0: With the primary election of Mayor Zoran Mamdani, but he wasn't mayor yet.
8: Yeah.
0: Talk about what this means. As he said, no, that wasn't the end. This is clearly just the beginning. All his candidates won.
8: Yes. This definitely shows that Zoran Mamdani's victory last year was not a fluke or a one-hit wonder. There is deep support across much of New York City for what he's doing. He's become, I think, a more popular mayor as he's went along. His goal to really show that government can serve the people and be an active force for good in the lives of people is succeeding. His endorsements were very powerful. And also the endorsements and the incredible energy that DSA gave this slate of candidates. Zoran endorsed most of the DSA slate, but not all. And there were four assembly races where he didn't endorse, and DSA won three of those four races as well. So really, Zoran Mamdani and New York City DSA are now huge powerhouses in New York politics, and it's going to have big national ramifications. I mean, we see Democratic Socialist Nithya Raman in a runoff in Los Angeles with Karen Bass. She finished a close second behind Bass, but you got to really feel the wind is at her sails, kind of another case of a much older politician who's maybe in them. Lost support in Los Angeles, and Raman, you know, offering something fresh and new, and there's more primaries to come across the country.
0: I want to turn to a clip of former New York City Comptroller Brad Lander, who beat Congressmember Dan Goldman in New York's 10th Congressional District, representing neighborhoods in Manhattan and Brooklyn.
9: What a glorious time to be a New Yorker! There has been a powerful energy moving through our city, a generosity of spirit, a refusal to give up even against very long odds, and a feeling of joy out in the streets shared by every kind of New Yorker there is. Give it up for the New York Knicks, all right? And for the mayor who brought the first championship to New York City. our win tonight, it belongs to those streets as well.
2: Yes.
9: To the people who organize there, to the people who never give up on their neighbors. It was my name on the ballot today, but tonight's victory belongs to all of you. I will be one of the Jewish members of Congress most willing to stand up loud for Palestinian human rights, freedom, and dignity. I will stand firmly against bigotry aimed at Jews as well. That's not two different jobs. That's the same job.
0: That's now the victorious congressional candidate, Brad Lander. John Charlton, your final comments.
8: I covered protests a couple of years ago outside of Dan Goldman's office, the incumbent congressman, where Palestine activists were protesting. He did not meet with them once. He gave them, just like happened with Esbayat and Mahmoud Khalil, Dan Goldman was completely supportive of the war and the genocide in Gaza. He would not meet with his constituents, would not hear them. Well, and his constituents had the final word last night, a 32-point defeat for an incumbent congressman. With
0: Brad Lander almost got double the amount of votes.
8: Lander's a long-time elected out in Brooklyn, very popular in the Brooklyn part of that district. So a great night for Brad Lander, but also just showing the Democratic Party, if you ignore cause of Palestinian liberation, you do so at your own peril. And that's going to have big ramifications for 2028. And this, I think, is going to put more wind at the sails of a potential Alexandria Ocasio-Cortez presidential campaign. You can only imagine if she hits the campaign trail and Zora Mamdani is one of her leading supporters. They both come from DSA. It just makes her candidacy look more promising after what happened last night.
0: John Charlton, thanks so much for being with us, editor-in-chief of The Independent. This is Democracy Now!, democracynow.org. Coming up, we'll be joined by the actor and author Elliot Page about the new film Second Nature, Gender and Sexuality in the Animal World. Stay with us.

0: Natural Phenomenon by Roberto Valicelli. This is Democracy Now!, democracynow.org, The War and Peace Report. I'm Amy Goodman. Everything you didn't learn in high school biology. That's the tagline of a remarkable new documentary challenging some of our most deeply held assumptions about biology, gender, and sexuality. It's called Second Nature, narrated by the Oscar-nominated actor, the author, Elliot Page, and directed by Drew Denny. The film explores a growing body of scientific research documenting the extraordinary gender fluidity and sexual diversity found in the animal kingdom. From same-sex penguin parents to sex-changing fish, to pregnant seahorse fathers, to primate societies where traditional notions of dominance and gender roles simply don't apply. This is the film's trailer.
1: There are approximately 8.7 million living animal species on Earth. For centuries, we have been told that when it comes to gender and sexuality, all these millions of species follow a certain set of rules. But what if this narrative fails to capture the full spectrum of life's diversity?
2: Homosexual behavior in nature is one of the best-kept secrets. It's absolutely everywhere.
3: Not only do many species illustrate homosexuality and gender multiplicity, they also illustrate sex transition.
4: Biologists now know sexuality is fluid and that all of that is normal.
5: I don't know any species where homosexual sex or gender non-conforming is a taboo or cannot be done, except when it comes to humans.
4: There have always been scientists who have been willing to stand in opposition to the existing worldview, and there are consequences for that.
2: I was completely unprepared as a scientist to deal with this.
6: We learned what we learned in school, and we want to believe that it's true, and it's messy to now say, oh, it wasn't really that way.
3: I realized it can't be the people who are defective. It's got to be the science.
7: If we understand same-sex behavior better, we're also going to understand different-sex behavior better. We're just going to understand the sexual lives of animals better.
1: There is endless diversity in nature, and the old stories we've been taught deserve a second look.
0: That's the trailer for the new documentary, Second Nature, the film partly inspired by the trailblazing work of trans evolutionary biologist Dr. Joan Roughgarden and her groundbreaking book, Evolution's Rainbow, Diversity, Gender, and Sexuality in Nature and People. The film arrives amidst ongoing attacks on transgender rights, censorship of school curricula, and attempts to ban LGBTQ-affirming books. But the film is less interested in politics than the wild, rumpus, raucous world of animal, sexual, and gender diversity. But perhaps there's a lesson in there for us humans, too. For more, as we mark the end of Pride Month, we're joined now by the film's director, Drew Denny, and executive producer and narrator, Elliot Page. Elliot Page is an Oscar-nominated actor, producer, and author of his memoir, Page Boy. Drew Denny, Elliot Page, welcome to Democracy Now! Elliot, talk about the significance of this new documentary, Second Nature, why you got involved with it.
8: I got involved because I was so moved by it and found it so affirming as a trans and queer person. Quite frankly, I felt very silly for not assuming this all to be true already. And what just was so exciting to me was how well made it was, of course, how informative it was, but also just how funny and expansive. And it's one of those things that even if I wasn't involved, I'd be telling everybody to see. So, yeah.
0: I want to go to a clip from the film Second Nature. This is about seahorses.
1: Perhaps one of the fiercest challengers to our assumptions about sex roles is the seahorse. It's the males who take on one of the biggest chores of procreation, pregnancy. After a mating ritual, female seahorses deposit their eggs into the male's pouch where he fertilizes them. About 30 days later, he gives birth to up to 1,000 baby seahorses.
0: Pregnant male seahorses. Drew Denny. Just a little introduction to this incredible film. Talk about how you got involved and why you directed this.
9: Thank you so much. First of all, it's a huge honor to be here. I've been so inspired by your work, and you're one of the reasons I went into journalism and became a documentarian, so thank you. I decided to make this movie because I grew up in Texas being told that females are naturally inferior to males and that queerness is simply unnatural. In my public high school biology class, students were invited to walk out of the class if they were offended by evolution. But none of us girls were asked if we were offended by sexual harassment and assault that we survived at school, and none of us queer kids were ever asked if we were offended by the relentless bullying that we faced every day. So it wasn't until I grew up and read Dr. Joan Roughgarden's book and learned about gay penguin dads and birthing seahorse dads, for

0: eyes, the largest female starts to change her behavior. She stops making estrogen and starts making androgens. Ovaries that produce eggs turn into testes that make sperm. Then that fish is the male of the group and can procreate with the remaining females. So if you've been diving on a coral reef, you have seen sex-changing fish. And the phenomenon of sex change in animals is not rare.
1: Bluehead wrasse, clownfish changing sex from male to female, albatross, penguins, and swans parenting in same-sex pairs, bonobos, as you said, Drew, who are just as closely related to us as chimps, as matriarchal, having same-sex sex every day. Talk about this and the groundbreaking trans scientists that inspire this.
2: Yeah, I mean, Joan Roughgarden and all this and investigating she's done and discovery has just led to, I think, one of my favorite lines in this documentary is something she says in terms of looking at nature as if it's some sort of cis heteropatriarchal structure is absurd, and that this, you know, gender binary that we've created is nothing but a quaint little myth. And I think, you know, her work and this documentary really, really shows that what we have been taught in school in regards to these structures, men being superior, women being inferior, you know, submissive or what have you, it being this, yes, heterosexual existence is just completely false. And I think what's so wonderful about this documentary is it really illustrates, you know, why that information has been so suppressed, and how important it is for us to all learn about this, and how it's only expansive and exciting, all of this information.
1: I want to go to the golden lion tamarins.
3: The golden lion tamarins are an amazing species for many reasons. This is a species where females have harems of males. So we call that polyandry, where one female has a number of males as a mate and they live together in a group. She mates with all the males in the group. All of them have a chance to sire offspring.
4: So no, the males are unrelated.
3: They're unrelated, yeah.
4: Yeah.
3: We think it might have evolved because this is one of the few primate species where females have more than one baby at a time. They tend to have twins. Each baby is 25% of the mom's body weight at birth, so there's no way she can carry them around herself. So the babies travel with dad, and they just come to mom to nurse after they're born.
4: So in order to produce the brood, you need males.
3: Yeah, and they're playing a really important role here as caregivers.
4: This is a fabulous case, polyandry. It's not an incidental byproduct of anything. It's a full-fledged social system.
3: That's right, yeah. This kind of polyandrous species, it really helps us to understand the variety of mating systems.
1: So that's Dr. Joan Roughgarden and Dr. Amy Parrish. Drew Denny, talk about the backlash against these scientists.
5: So unfortunately, each of the scientists in the film has faced severe backlash from their research. So Dr. Amy Parrish, who you just saw speaking, was one of the first people to publish that bonobos are matriarchal. And people lambasted her. They said she had a feminist agenda. And they suggested that it wasn't matriarchy. It was, in fact, strategic male deference. Now, one of the reasons Amy hypothesized that bonobos were matriarchal is because the females commit acts of violence against males, including biting their penises in half. And she asked, what kind of strategy is that? Not a good one. And that no one has ever suggested in a patriarchal species that it's strategic female deference. We're just assuming that patriarchy is the norm, and anything other than that must be a really brilliant strategy by the males.
1: I want to go to one more clip, and this is the clip about baboons in the new documentary, Second Nature.
6: Baboons!
3: There is a very famous scientist from Stanford University named Robert Sapolsky, whose groundbreaking research on baboons in Kenya was featured in a national

0: Geographic documentary. Baboons are known to be quite violent, particularly the alpha males. Robert had a situation where he was in the field and the baboons in his group discovered a garbage pit behind a hotel. And so the baboons are really excited about this wealth of free food. But it was only the roughest, toughest males who could feed in there because they were all fighting with each other over access to this food. And so all of his alpha males were the ones who were feeding there and not the other baboons. Unfortunately, they caught a human disease by eating the half-eaten food. They caught tuberculosis, which is fatal for baboons. And so the baboons were in the really unique situation of losing all of the alpha males at once. What were left were the low-ranking males and the females. What happened next was absolutely revolutionary. They forged a new society. It was a society where males didn't have to fight as hard to get in. Males were nicer to females. It's much more peaceful. It's much more calm, less stress. They're all getting along much better. Today, many years later, it's still organized in the same way. So that new social system lasted.
1: A clip from Second Nature. As we wrap up in these 30 seconds, Elliot Page, what you want people to take away from this. And I should say that you're going to be here starting on Friday at DCTV, our beloved Firehouse Cinema, where Democracy Now! Used to broadcast from, with all sorts of scientists doing Q&As.
2: Gosh, well, I mean, I hope this film for everyone, but, you know, for queer and trans people right now, could specifically could make you feel, one, feel less alone in this world and more a part of this world when we're told we're, you know, not natural or something's wrong with us or what have you, and to learn about all this information that's been, you know, purposefully kept from us. And
1: we have to leave it there.
2: Oh, sorry.
1: Got to see the film. Elliot Page, Oscar-nominated actor, producer, author of memoir Pageboy, and Drew Denny. Second Nature. I'm Amy Goodman.
3: The EPA extended the deadline for public comments on proposed changes to rules surrounding the disposal of coal combustion residuals, otherwise known as coal ash. Coal ash contains and leaches toxic metals such as arsenic, lead, mercury, and chromium, the toxic leftovers from coal-fired power that have been used as landfill all over Fairbanks for decades. Earth Justice reports that the proposed changes would dismantle coal ash protections for both operating and former coal power plant sites, exempt hundreds of coal ash dumps from any regulation at all, and permit the owners of coal power plant sites to minimize, delay, or entirely avoid cleanup of contamination at their facilities. Be part of an uproar. You can find information and links to submit a comment by midnight, June 29, at kwrk.org. 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We gratefully operate on unceded Dene lands, and we are committed to amplifying Indigenous voices. Thank you for listening.
4: From across the nation and around the world, for Pacifica Headlines, I'm Jesse Lent.
5: Every single one of us has a story about being let down by our government, about our representatives, our former representatives, who wouldn't pick up the phone, doing nothing about the affordability crisis and looking the other way while the real estate corporations that funded his campaign raised our rents and priced us out of the community that we love. But that ends today.
4: Democratic Socialist Darylisa Avila Chevalier calling out her opponent, six-term incumbent Congressman Adriano Espala, in her victory speech last night after clinching the Democratic nomination for New York's 13th Congressional District. Democratic Socialist Claire Valdez, a first-term state assemblywoman, won the Democratic Congressional primary in New York's 7th District, defeating Brooklyn Borough President Antonio Reyoso to become the presumptive winner of the general election in November. Footage from both victory speeches, courtesy of New York One.
6: When I was looking through drive-through windows or bagging groceries, I couldn't dream of running for office. I could barely dream of a day off. If I am here, if I have been there, it was only because each and every one of you showed me that it was possible.
4: New York City Comptroller Brad Lander, who also received an endorsement from Senator Bernie Sanders, defeated Congressman Dan Goldman in the Democratic primary to become the next congressman for New York's 10th District. In the earliest of the three races called by the Associated Press, Lander secured 65.8% of the vote, compared to Goldman's 34%, with 90% of the ballots counted, according to the Associated Press. Lander's win capped a clean sweep of candidates endorsed by progressive New York City Mayor Zoran Mamdani. The New York Times called him a kingmaker. Primaries were also held in Maryland and Utah.
7: There's no scheduled visit for the IAEA inspectors. Is that part of your agreement?
8: They're wrong. They're wrong. They know they're wrong. They told us inside, and we have it down, 100% inspections. And if they were right, I'd cancel the meetings right now.
4: President Donald Trump responding to a reporter's question after Iranian officials had denied a claim made in Switzerland on Monday by Vice President J.D. Vance that they would allow the U.N. watchdog group, the International Atomic Energy Agency, to inspect nuclear sites in the country. Iran's foreign ministry spokesman Esmail Begay said there were no plans to allow inspectors to access nuclear sites bombed by the U.S. and Israel last year. The two sides are engaged in ongoing negotiations. According to the Memorandum of Understanding between the U.S. and Iran, which went into effect on Thursday, the two sides have 60 days to reach an agreement to end the U.S. and Israel's joint war on Iran, now in its 117th day. For the past 24 hours, at least, Israeli attacks on Lebanon appear to have ceased, according to Al Jazeera. The UN says more than 11,000 residential buildings have been destroyed in southern Lebanon, while another 2,200 have been damaged.
9: The Commission found indisputable evidence with regards to the deliberate, targeted killing of Palestinian children, including since the October 2025 ceasefire, the use of torture, inhumane and degrading treatment, including use of sexual and gender-based violence against Palestinian children. Israeli authorities and the Israeli security forces are responsible for crimes against humanity, including persecution and war crimes in the Gaza Strip and war crimes in the West Bank, including East Jerusalem.
4: Srinivasan Muralidhar, chair of the Commission of Inquiry on the Occupied Palestinian Territory for the UN, comments on a new report from that organization that Israel has deliberately targeted children in their war on Gaza. According to the UN Children's Agency, UNICEF, more than 50,000 children have been killed or wounded by Israeli forces since Israel began its war on Gaza in October of 2023. Yesterday, Republican Senators Rand Paul of Kentucky, Lisa Murkowski of Alaska, Susan Collins of Maine, and Bill Cassidy of Louisiana joined all Democratic senators, with the exception of John Fetterman of Pennsylvania, in approving a resolution instructing President Trump to end the war in Iran or seek congressional authorization to continue it. The House passed the measure this month. President Trump is expected to veto the resolution. Those are the latest Pacifica headlines. For the Pacifica Network, I'm Jesse Lent.

0: Today on Against the Grain. For many decades, the idea has held sway that we humans should leave consequential decisions to a higher power, computers. And that assumption has become more deeply entrenched the more powerful computers have become. How did our world come to be seen as an imaginary casino, with every decision to be stripped down to costs and benefits, risks and rewards?
1: The framework for mathematical rationality is presented as a uniform way to make all decisions, and it's definitely a popular one. The idea that using the right mathematical tools and, let's say, quote-unquote, thinking like an economist will allow you to make the kind of best, most informed, most rational decisions. It's just an ideology. It's not really backed up by a lot of evidence.
0: Computer scientist Benjamin Recht traces the development of mathematical optimization and game theory, statistical testing, and machine learning, the basis of AI, to understand how medicine, the economy, and governance have been outsourced to computing, concentrating enormous power in the hands of the few. From the studios of KPFA in Berkeley, California, this is Against the Grain on Pacifica Radio. I'm Sasha Lilly. Are we humans, with all our biases and changeable emotions, fit to make difficult decisions? Or should we defer to computers to weigh all the risks and benefits and then make such decisions for us? In his book, The Irrational Decision, How We Give Computers the Power to Choose for Us, Benjamin Recht explores how, with the rise of computers, mathematicians developed a narrow notion of rationality, in which making rational decisions meant evaluating chances and costs. Recht is professor of electrical engineering and computer science at UC Berkeley. Ben, can you explain for us what you term mathematical rationality and give us some examples of how ubiquitous it's become in our society?
1: Kind of the argument I'm making in this book is that we've equated rationality, which can mean a lot of things to a lot of people, with risk management. And it's a bit of an odd conflation, because I think if we use the word colloquially, you just say someone's being rational, that could just mean they're being a reasonable person. But when we use it in this very narrow way, we're thinking that a rational person is constantly calculating the associated costs and benefits with doing something or not doing something, and then building insurance tables to make the decision given those costs and benefits, which no one actually does, but we've created an illusion that maybe that's something we should aspire to. So I feel like when you look at a lot of the way that we think about medical decision making, and we look at this and everything in terms of the data says this or the data says that, we kind of turn the problem, which is a complicated problem with lots of different things that we have to weigh, into one that we think we can just calculate in terms of a simple one number.
0: Right. And of course, that for many people is decisive, right? The way to kind of win the argument is you say, well, we've appealed to this model, and this is what we're told is the correct answer.
1: Yeah, that's right. We give a lot of authority to numbers, whether or not those numbers deserve the authority that we give to them.
0: So you said that there's a presumption of rationality in all of this. And I wanted to ask you, how is that rationality defined, and how does it accord or not with, if one can even make such broad assumptions about the way that rationality has been defined in Western thought?
1: Yeah, it's interesting. It was a kind of an attempt, mostly after World War II, to mathematically formalize a notion of rationality. It's a notion that I think lots of economists would have considered reasonable, but not formalizable in equations. And I think there was a big push after World War II to make these sorts of decision-making processes more objective and calculatable. And a lot of this came along with the desire to build machines that would do these calculations for people. So these kind of things went hand in hand. The idea was that we could make decisions less ad hoc if we had formal rules behind them, and we could build machines to calculate these things for us. And all of this kind of came together when we designed and built the first computers in the early 1950s.
0: I want to speak about that in a minute, but I wanted to ask you about this notion of probability, which, if you're going to be focusing on risk, probability is going to be an important part of that. How was the notion of probability important for kind of setting the stage for the developments that you've just alluded to?
1: It was critical. I think unless you spend a lot of time with it, probability is something that people will take for granted. We always have this fun thing where we all do it now, where if you see something happens, you know, let's say it happens one time out of every six times that you've looked at it in the past, you feel like the probability of something happening in the future is one in six. And so we kind of conflate things that we've seen in our experience with somehow a belief of how likely it is to happen later on. A lot of this was formalized before World War II, but it's much more recent than I think we realize about, like, just that kind of thinking of equating rates of things with chances of things, and equating kind of like it kind of turns everything into, in its most perverse form, it turns everything into gambling. And I feel like we see that playing out quite rampantly in our current condition.
0: Indeed we do. So what happened during World War II? I mean, obviously not as a sort of isolated moment, things led up to it, but how did World War II help shape the emergence of different thinking about what you're calling mathematical rationality in the fields of economics and statistics, in mathematics? What was taking place at that time?
1: One of the interesting things about the Second World War is the amount that the United States involved mathematically minded people in the planning and logistics. So there was an important person who was president of MIT and went on to be a very important figure kind of in the founding of the National Science Foundation after World War II. His name was Vannevar Bush, and he was really lobbying powers in Washington to recruit like the intellectual capabilities of American academics in the war effort. And he really kind of pushed to, you know, move a lot of money to universities to help in that war effort, get academics involved in thinking about those sorts of problems. And the kinds of things that they would get involved with were as varied as, you know, systems for tracking aircraft, systems for just figuring out where you should be sending your supplies to different parts of the line, systems for tabulating statistics, making decisions. And I think that seeded a lot of these folks to come home after the war and think about these problems in the Reconstruction effort as well.
0: And then do you think the Cold War also played a role in the U.S. government kind of sending resources towards this kind of research?
1: Yeah, absolutely. I think there was it was both an inward and outward looking process. I think obviously the funding, there was a lot of funding in Cold War efforts and computing. And so a lot of the advantages that would be given to the military came through the ability to be able to, you know, make better decisions, design better weapons, plan better strategies. And a lot of the push there was that these could be done better with machines to do those computations.
0: Can you tell us about how this was a pivotal moment for the development of computers? I think many of us tend from the present to just somehow think of computers as something that has emerged out of fairly recent history or become something of use. But everything that we now see in sort of accelerated form has its roots in that period.
1: Yeah, I think for the early 50s, there were definitely machines that would help with calculations, but the kind of machine that we would associate with a computer today wasn't first deployed until 1950 or 1951. And those came out of the same mathematically minded people who had been doing all of this planning and logistics and strategy during World War II. Those were the same people who were kind of lobbying to take those ideas and push them towards building general purpose computers. There were specialized purpose computers that had proven very useful during the war effort, like those that were used in the process of designing nuclear weapons and other wartime activities. But then after the war, when, as you said, there was this kind of rise of having to have a Cold War infrastructure as well, there was just a general push to make machines that could do a lot more than special purpose things. So notably, a famous mathematician named John von Neumann was pushing hard for this kind of these kinds of machines so that they could be used for military ends. Now, that said, I think they also knew that they could be used for lots of different things. And I think there was a desire to push a lot of these kind of ideas about rational computational planning to other aspects of government as well.
0: Well, out of this period and the intersection of a number of thinkers, academics, mathematicians, there emerged a new way of looking at kind of the world, really. And you argue there are four pillars to this: mathematical optimization, game theory, a term many of us are aware of, randomized experiments, and statistical prediction, which, you know, we think of now as machine learning. I wanted to start with the first. What is mathematical optimization, and how was the developments in computing so crucial to this sort of shift in thinking about some of these very large questions?
1: Yeah, the mathematical optimization has a very long history, and that's primarily my research field. So I spent a lot of time on that one in the book, because there was a sea change with the computer. So the process of mathematical optimization is fairly simple to state. You want to maximize something, and you have a set of constraints that can't be violated when you're doing that maximization. So, for example, you want to find the shortest distance between Oakland and Los Angeles, and you're forced to stay on paved roads. You can't fly through the air. So you have constraints, which are the highway system in the U.S., and then you have your objective, which is finding the shortest distance. And then from that, mathematical optimization uses algorithms to compute the shortest path that you're looking for. So it's that combination of being able to state a clean mathematical objective and formalize the rules of the game in this case, or the rules of that govern what is an acceptable answer. You also have to formulate those as mathematical equations. When you can do so, the big revolution of the post-war period is the recognition that you can actually compute solutions, that algorithmically you can extract from just a problem statement an actual solution to the problem that you care about.
0: The question then that comes to mind is, so is this something that computers made possible or kind of made easier?
1: Right. It's a great question, because the way I would phrase it is the solution, if you were to write down what the solution was to these problems that were initially investigated in the 1940s, you could see how a person could do it, but it was the kind of thing where they would get frustrated very easily. And in fact, I go into a little bit of detail of one of these early calculations by people in the 1940s, where they assembled 120 hours of manpower to get this very simple calculation to one of the simpler problems. So it's the kind of thing that just would just never happen. And I think the fact that they conceptualized the solution, it could only be conceptualized with the idea that a machine would be doing it eventually. So before 1940, these idea, the kinds of things that you would conceptualize would be much simpler, much smaller problems that people could calculate and could calculate very easily. But what opened up after World War II was a set of problems that people just didn't think of, because they never would think a machine would be capable of doing that.
0: We may return to this as we go, but do you think that created a self-fulfilling aspect in that, as a certain kind of approach, which is human chosen, to think of questions of decisions and risk in a particular way, then is aided by the advent, the expansion of computers, and given then the ability of computers far outstripping humans in speed and efficacy and so on, that it kind of reinforced that, therefore, that's a good way to go and reinforced the legitimacy of that entire approach?
1: Yeah, I think that's a great way of summarizing what's happened over the last 80 years. So even though, like, they conceived this idea of, you know, you pose an objective function and you pose constraints and then you solve it, there are only certain kinds of objective functions and certain kinds of constraints that can reliably be solved by computers. And so you have this kind of mathematical innovation, which was impressive, but then you try to shoehorn every problem to fit the capabilities of this somewhat narrow prescription. So, but like you said, it's like once you start doing that, you start seeing it everywhere and you start only solving problems which are within the capabilities of what you can solve. And I think we'll probably talk about this several times over the course of the interview. I think what then happened is that computers just kept getting faster and we just got stuck on that same path. Because I think one of the most unprecedented things in human history is the acceleration of computers from 1950 to today. I mean, the computers of 1950 were, you know, they'd need their own room. They would break all the time. They were slower than the computer probably in your microwave today. And now we carry supercomputers in our pockets and watch short form videos on them.
0: Benjamin Recht is my guest. He's professor of electrical engineering and computer science at UC Berkeley, and we're discussing his book, The Irrational Decision, How We Gave Computers the Power to Choose for Us. I'm Sasha Lilly, and this is Against the Grain. So probably more familiar to many listeners, at least in terms of the label itself, is game theory. And I wonder if you can describe what game theory is and how in this period of World War II, following World War II, when a number of intersecting ideas, maybe even sort of revelations emerged, this was one of them that then reinforced what you are arguing is what has become a sort of abiding concern with making decisions using a notion of mathematical rationality.
1: That's right. Game theory is something that I think we all take for granted now. It's like it's so part of the lexicon, but it was pretty audacious at the time. It was a term that was coined by John von Neumann, actually in the 1920s, and then in the 1920s, it really was a theory of games. Interestingly, he called it a theory of parlor games at the time to kind of emphasize that he was thinking of games of cards or board games like chess. But during the war, he got interested in strategy and started to think that maybe these ideas would apply to strategy. And he also linked up with an economist named Oscar Morgenstern. And together, they reformalized the problem, thinking that they could use it to describe all human activity, or at least all human economic behavior. I think that when I say it out loud, it always sounds ridiculous to me. But I mean, to give them a little bit of credit, you know, like I think their idea, or at least was, let's use this as a stepping stone. Maybe this doesn't capture everything, but it captures more than you might expect. And let's see how far we can run with this one analogy. So von Neumann, who was a mathematician, a very good mathematician, was a student of David Hilbert and really kind of one of the most important and influential mathematicians of the 20th century. He thought that you could, you know, there were parts of physics that people thought were going to be completely undescribable by equations, and it turned out to be otherwise. And so he thought, why not human behavior? We should be able to describe that in terms of equations too. And where this analogy that every interaction is a game where two parties are trying to maximize their own selfish interests competitively against each other, it does describe games. He thought perhaps that also describes economic agents as well.
0: Right, and of course that's quite a lot to assume. Would you think of that also as maybe not being surprising that it came about at a time where, you know, you were describing, of course, World War II, the Cold War, but also, you know, following World War II, there was an enormous expansion of U.S. capitalism, and for the field of economics, embracing theories that at least presented themselves as a sort of scientific way of drilling down into profit maximization. You know, would it be fair to say that that was of a moment as well?
1: Yeah, I think that's exactly right. The idea, I mean, it wasn't just von Neumann and Morgenstern who were hoping for this idea of the economy that can be calculated, but it was kind of part of, like you said, like there was a lot of ideology in these models. There was a sharp tension between a central planning and a local planning, and a lot of the argument would be that if you let people kind of compete for their own interests, you can observe something where a greater good emerges anyway. So there are a lot of heated discussions about how this might happen. And so it's interesting that this came out after World War II, because a lot of the arguments started in the Great Depression, not surprisingly, as to what would be the right way to do an economic system, given that whatever we had been trying to do in the early 20th century had clearly failed and had failed for a long time. So there was this opportunity after World War II, where we were going to rebuild so many different aspects of society to kind of establish this ideological preference had a certain kind of power to it. And the mathematics gave it, it really captured the imagination of people, because you could see fairly cleanly in very simple models how that might play out.
0: So a third of the four pillars that you flag as being crucial to the development of what you term a kind of mathematical rationality way of seeing the world, what we might kind of think of as, in very simplistic terms, sort of risk management, that another of the pillars was around statistical testing and randomized experiments. And I think a lot of people have a sense that that is something that has been, you know, an area of progress to society. The idea of using randomized experiments of the kinds that are used in medical studies, in random controlled trials. Can you tell us the logic behind this notion of statistical testing and how it then was implemented?
1: I think the important thing that I try to emphasize over and over again in the book is that none of these things by themselves are bad. And in fact, I think there are incredible technological advances in all of these pillars. Mathematical optimization does let us do really amazing things. It's just, you know, you have to find the sweet spot where it's true and not try to shoehorn things where it doesn't belong. And the same is absolutely true for randomized experimentation, which is that people will have seen this in drug trials. It's the idea of taking a bunch of people, splitting them into two groups, randomly assigning one of those groups a treatment, randomly assigning the other group to some kind of standard of care as a comparison, and then seeing which has better outcomes. It doesn't feel like computation because there's people involved, but it's kind of a computational view of how to run a society. What we're you're using the randomized trials because you're guaranteed in the randomized trials that half of the people are going to get the inferior option. Like if the drug doesn't work, you're giving it to half of the people. If the drug does work, the people who are in the control group aren't benefiting. And so it's a decision that the knowledge for future people is so important that we're willing to create the possibility that some people in this trial aren't going to get the effective treatment. So it is a computation at a societal scale.
0: Right. And of course, and this is something that you also write about, it brings up the question and kind of assumptions about human bias, right? So in the case of the randomized control trial, you're trying to take out the bias that could also exist by having someone decide who would be in one group, who would be in the other, who would know it, whatever the human foibles that would somehow be brought into this process and keep it from being truly random. Is that right?
1: That's right. I mean, that's part of the that's one of the big arguments that still propel using the randomized method, is that if you have beforehand, you know, before we had this kind of system, it was mostly the randomized experimentation. It does have its biggest success stories are all in drug trials. And before we had this as a mechanism, people could just put out drugs and make promises about whether or not they worked. And then those people who are invested in those, you know, because they are, you know, they're for whatever reason, it's because they believe in that. It could just be very that they've had success before and they want to show other people that it's had success, or it could be more nefarious that they're trying to sell something. They might report outcomes more favorably if they already know that their patients are going to give the drug. So part of the appeal of the randomization is that you're taking out all sorts of different biases. You're making sure that every patient is equally likely to get it. So you're not going to put in healthier patients in the treatment group or patients more likely to have a good outcome in the treatment group. And the physicians, if they don't know who is having which treatment, they're not going to report somebody as having a more favorable outcome because of whichever group they're in.
0: Of course, not to get too far ahead of ourselves, but obviously the way that pharmaceutical trials can come up with all sorts of other outcomes, I guess, shows the, not necessarily the limits to the randomized control trial, but that obviously there's much more at play in these larger questions. I wanted to turn to the fourth pillar, which is statistical prediction, something that is more familiar to us as machine learning. Can you explain how statistical prediction works?
1: Yeah, so the fundamental idea behind statistical prediction I already alluded to. It's that rates of things happening in the past are indicative of how those rates will manifest themselves in the future. So if I see a person with a particular set of characteristics, let's say, I will just stay with the healthcare analogy. You see a person with a particular set of characteristics who's come into the emergency room, and you look at all the patients who've presented with those symptoms before, you maybe can make a particular diagnosis for that patient. You can predict what their outcome is going to be based on those characteristics. That simple idea of using past frequencies and turning that into predictions has a lot of surprising consequences from that. And it's the basis of so much of the technology that we call AI now. We build giant data sets of patterns, whatever those patterns might be. We could do something, like I said, of predicting outcomes from patient presentations, but we could do something more complicated, like predicting what is going to be the next word in a sentence from all of the words that have come before it. And these are both prediction problems, and they're both going to be using different kinds of rates. And those different kinds of rates that were present in the data, those kinds of pattern matching can then be done at a very large scale by computers. And it kind of gives us the backbone of so much of the technology that we use today.
0: Benjamin Recht is my guest. We are discussing his book, The Irrational Decision, How We Gave Computers the Power to Choose for Us. I'm Sasha Lilly, and this is Against the Grain. And the book describes the confluence of ideas and discoveries around thinking about rationality, and right at the moment where computers were being developed and transformed. And in it, Benjamin, you talk about, and we've just been discussing, four elements that were four innovations, I guess we could call them, in terms of thinking about risk, about decision making. And you argue that they all kind of involve a narrow notion of rationality, and that there have been very significant consequences from having this approach permeate so much of society. So I wanted to ask you more specifically about these different dimensions, you know, optimization you described, game theory, the randomized clinical trial as an example of statistical testing, and then machine learning, which, as you note, is the basis for what is called artificial intelligence today. All of those may sound to people as, you know, fairly reasonable, important things, allow us to take out the kind of bias of humans who, I think there's some widespread assumptions that we're quite irrational and that that's a bad thing. And so you take out the irrationality and you allow decisions to be made by higher powers, so to speak. What's so wrong with that?
1: Well, I think that removing discretion of people is certainly something we have to think about. We can't just automatically do it. So what I try to trace in the book is that the framework for mathematical rationality is presented as a uniform way to make all decisions. And it's definitely a popular one. The idea that using the right mathematical tools and let's say, quote unquote, thinking like an economist will allow you to make the kind of best, most informed, most rational decisions. It's just an ideology. It's not really backed up by a lot of evidence. All of the tools that I described behind it are incredibly powerful. As you said, like optimization, statistical testing, game theory, and machine learning. These are all very powerful mathematical tools, but each of them come with, you know, the places where they work amazing and the places where they don't. There's just none of them are together. They do not form a kind of way that you can make all of decisions. Every single one has its own drawbacks. So for example, mathematical optimization, you can only optimize the sorts of things that fit into the framework that can be done on the computer. And there are lots of times that those constraints are violated. Probably even more importantly, most problems don't have a simple objective function that you could sum everything up into. So if you try to pose some problem as just maximizing some metric, that metric probably doesn't capture all of the nuance that goes into actually making the decision.
0: Can you give us an example?
1: The example I love in the book, it's a really fun one and it's really easy. And I'll tell you the story too, is about trying to optimize diet. It's actually a really nice way to even describe and introduce people to the theory of optimization. We know that we have to eat a certain number of calories every day, and we have to have all of our essential nutrients as part of a balanced meal. And we could write those down as the constraints, just like the highway system was the set of constraints for a shortest path problem. For the problem of finding a diet, you have constraints of getting all of your nutrients. You could ask yourself, what is the minimum cost way to get all of those nutrients? Right. So that's a very clean objective function. I would like to have a low budget meal. The problem is, if you put all of the foods that are available to you into a computer and you solve this problem, you end up with very weird things that you would never consider a diet. So the example I talk about in the book was economist George Stigler actually ran this computation in 1945, and he ended up with a diet that was mostly navy beans, flour, and I think cabbage, occasional cabbage. I don't think it was nothing that anybody actually wanted to eat. And so it's funny that you associate diet with a single metric of just cost. It misses the whole point of why we eat food in the first place. So I think that that's one of the challenges of optimization. It's a very simple example, but you can see this example playing out all over the place. If you try to, if a web company, which they do all the time, or social media company tries to build a system that maximizes the amount of time that people spend on that system, you don't necessarily get one that makes people happy. You might get one that makes them miserable, in fact, because misery makes you spend more time on the internet. So that it's a very complicated process of trying to, there are just very few problems, especially those problems that touch people, that could just be summed up by a simple question of maximizing a single objective.
0: Well, what about game theory? You know, beyond my prowess, say at Rochambeau, what is it effective for? What are the perils?
1: Yeah, I think that's the one I probably get in the most trouble for in the book. Game theory is tricky because it did for a long time capture the imagination of American society as a way of thinking about using it for strategy, using it for how we would deal with the Cold War. And that just didn't pan out. It just turned out not to ever be computationally effective or never captured any of the actual nuance of diplomacy. It certainly doesn't capture the nuance of how people make economic decisions. What it did capture was what von Neumann initially set out to solve in the 1920s, which is games. I argue in the book that that's not a bad thing. We shouldn't look at this as a bad thing. We learned so many nuances of games that people care about. Notably, we built computers that could solve chess. We built computers that could solve Go. We now have computers that can solve poker. And just because we built computers that could solve these games didn't mean that people stopped playing. In fact, it gave people new ways to think about the game and gave them new competitive edges. So it, in the grand scheme of things, wasn't necessarily a bad thing to formalize a system of game theory. And it's also not bad that it came out to only tell us things about what you and I would consider to be games. Games are a big part of our enjoyment of life, and there's nothing wrong with learning more about how they work and coming up with new ways to play them.
0: What about statistical testing? Where has that proven to be useful, and where does it fall apart?
1: I think that it can't be the backbone of medical decision making, but it can be an incredibly important part. Having a system to figure out which drugs go on the market is just it's critical. It's so important. But before we had it, people would be able to put out literal poison without any mechanism for testing it. So much of the reason we adopted clinical trials as a precursor for drug approval was to stop poisonous medicines from entering the market. And so having some system to be able to show that the drug is not poison and show that it has the potential to help someone, it's just an essential part of having a reasonable healthcare system. So they're super successful in that regard. I think the idea, however, that you can use randomized trials to adjudicate whether or not any particular intervention works is much that seems to have much less evidence behind it. I think there's a lot of push to use randomized trials as a way to demonstrate the efficacy of everything. There's a lot of people who demand that anything involving charity be subject to a randomized trial, or anything involving education be subject to a randomized trial. And there's just not as much evidence in those cases that those are going to actually lead to good outcomes.
0: What can you say more about that? Certainly in the question of education, it's a highly contentious area with a lot of interests, as with everything, that undergird different perspectives. But can you talk about why that can be fraught?
1: There's two things that I think are important to recognize. The first is that there's something magical about the intervention of a drug where you have a very clear-cut it's very clear-cut as to whether or not that person had the drug and what it means for a person to have a drug versus what it means for, let's say, a teacher to be using phonics in the classroom. That's a much hazier kind of intervention. It's much harder to tell whether or not that's being implemented correctly. And by the same token, in a drug trial, you have typically fairly clear outcomes as to whether or not someone presents with a disease, like in the case of vaccine trials, or whether or not someone survives in the case of cancer therapies. Whereas in education, the kind of outcomes that we will look at, they're over much longer terms. They're over things that are likely outside the control of the teachers involved, and they're just harder to measure. So I think the challenging part is that we took inspiration from a place where randomized trials were very effective, drug trials, and just most things don't work like drugs. I think maybe the other way to say that is a lot of times we want miracle cures. We want these simple, single causation to happen through you do this one thing and you're guaranteed to do better. It's a miracle that drugs do that. We have so many drugs that are effective that way. Unfortunately, most things don't work that way.
0: Do you think there's also the problem that even though there's that vagueness and haziness and imprecision that you've just talked about, still using the approach of statistical testing, then the advocates for something can say, ah, but it's evidence-based?
1: Yeah, I do hear that a lot. I mean, everyone loves to be evidence-based. No one wants to be, I don't know what the opposite of that would be. The thing I like is sometimes just a way to diminish someone's experiences by kind of like making this appeal to a very particular, narrow and rigid form of evidence. I think even in healthcare, the number of things that are actually evidence-based is much smaller than we make it out to be. Doctors don't treat their patients by taking them into a room and feeding them into a computer program.
0: At least not yet.
1: Right. Exactly. I feel like some people maybe are making the push for that. But I think there is a fairly complex decision process that happens. And it's participatory with the patient. It's constantly weighing out information. It's constantly taking new information. Sometimes, you know, we don't actually get to see our physician that much, right? I think that that's one of the big challenges that we have now is that doctors are so overworked and get so little time to actually have a continuity of care with their patients that it feels like our interactions with our physicians are just like entering our information into the electronic health record and then getting a prescription on the way out. But I think in the ideal case, really, there is a lot more nuance that goes into how we care for people. And I think it would be good to at least acknowledge that things are not as cut and dried as we just do an RCT on everything.
0: Well, and then the fourth pillar that you've talked about is statistical prediction that we often hear about as machine learning. Now, that's especially hyped these days. What is the limits of machine learning, which, as you mentioned, is the basis for what's called AI these days?
1: Yeah, I think now I'm not sure if this is necessarily a limitation, but I think the hard part with statistical prediction is we don't know when it will work and we don't know why it will work. And that's just kind of the price of admission. We use machine learning when we don't know how to write computer programs to do these things. And we've seen a lot of success stories with it. So we, all of these artificial intelligence companies are based around machine learning. But even things like what stuff you see on social media is also based on machine learning. That technology is now ubiquitous. The problem is when it breaks, there's really not much we could say other than you should collect more data and hope it doesn't break next time. We kind of trade off a certain level of explainability for the kind of the power of these predictive systems. Whether or not that trade-off is worth it, I think again, depends on the context. I think that denying that machine learning is useful is not something I'm here to do. I think it could be very useful in the right settings. You just have to know what we're getting when we put our faith in that technology. Like for certain things where you have, where you'd really like to have a degree of confidence that's always going to work, that's where things get tricky, and that's where I think we have to acknowledge that there are limitations to how much we can ever hope to understand about that technology.
0: Well, and of course, it raises the question of if these are approaches that can be helpful in particular places, you know, with kind of delimited remits, that kind of universalizing them has been a problem. What forces could be brought to bear to actually decide, how could we decide where one prevails and one is not used? Because we live in a society where obviously there are enormously powerful interests in the tech sector that benefit from this sort of approach. I mean, benefit very materially and directly. And then more broadly, ideologically, these ideas have permeated much of society. I think one could argue there's a sort of elitist dimension to some of them, that we need to sort of take decisions out of the hands of the rabble and, you know, have them be figured out through these other ways. So would you argue, therefore, to kind of try to rein in the degree to which we apply this kind of approach and make these assumptions about rationality, you know, not across the board, but from being used on a kind of broad scale, sort of willy-nilly?
1: It's important to note that a lot of this technology that I wrote about in this book have been things that I've been working on throughout my professional career. It's things I've written papers about. It's things I've been excited about. And it really isn't only until the last few years where I hit a degree of like frustration with kind of the end game, where it results in a concentration of power. It results in a condescending view that people can't make decisions well, and we should defer. We should outsource those decisions to computing. That governance should be outsourced to computing. That everything should be outsourced to computing. It's certainly true that over 80 years of having a computer, the computer got faster than we could get smarter. And now we have this rather

0: technology is incredibly powerful, but it has, at some point, the people who are going to be making those decisions are the people. And I think a lot of what we need to do, if we're dissatisfied, is to just accept that we're not to accept, but just come embrace the fact that we're not computers, embrace the fact that we don't just make decisions. We choose to do things. We choose which decisions we're going to make. We're choose who gets to have certain powers and who doesn't. And I think that's kind of the power that we have that we're allowed to take back.
1: Speaking of thinking more democratically, you actually cite David Graeber, the anthropologist and anarchist, in the book. What do you draw from him in trying to make sense of the kind of conundrum around how these ideas could be useful and their limitations?
0: A lot of the inspiration for this book came out of reading Graeber's Utopia of Rules. He has a couple of things there that I think are easy to connect to today, but I highly recommend everyone read that book. The first is his kind of distinction between rules and improvisation. And he connects this back in the Utopia of Rules to bureaucratic systems. But computers are kind of manifestations of bureaucratic systems themselves. So it's not, it's really not that far off. That could, people want, or sometimes that we kind of embrace a set of rules because it allows us to have a set of understandable principles that people can kind of rally around that seem to give a certain set of assurance behind them. But on the other hand, people can kind of improvise inside of those rules. Like those constraints can be freeing if you're allowed to have a certain level of improvisatory power inside of the rules of those games. And the question is always just about how much give and take are you going to allow in a particular situation. So I think the Graeber's kind of he's always been fascinated with those bureaucratic systems and how we build them with good intentions in mind and end up a little bit blinded to kind of the systems and scaffolding that come up behind them. So I was trying to do a similar thing directly with the computer. He has a moment in the Utopia of Rules where he distinguishes between poetic technology and bureaucratic technology and how it's so much of the technology that we've developed around computers, while it starts with a certain kind of poetic spirit and a science fiction spirit, it ends up in a bureaucratic spirit. Computerizing everything makes us all look like numbers and allows everything to be financialized and creates kind of a system of hard and rigid rules. And so I thought that it was it was worth kind of spelling out that tension directly to the computer. And I just think Graeber does the best way of describing it.
1: We have to leave it right there. Benjamin Recht, thank you so much for joining me.
0: Oh, thank you for having me. It was great.
1: I've been speaking with Benjamin Recht. He's professor of electrical engineering and computer science at UC Berkeley. We've been discussing The Irrational Decision, how we gave computers the power to choose for us. You can find a link to Benjamin Recht's blog at our website, againstthegrain.org. You've been listening to Against the Grain. I'm Sasha Lilly. Thanks so much for listening, and please tune in again next time.

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2: 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I'm Alex Wise.

0: we are legitimately facing a generational opportunity to transition to zero emission trucking. We have amazing technology at a good price point that we can now scale with, and it's an exciting time.
1: When it comes to electric vehicles, we hear a lot more about cars than we do about big rig trucks. The fact is that while Americans are buying electric cars at record rates, the electrification of the U.S. trucking fleet is on a slow roll. This week on Sea Change Radio, we speak with Adam Browning from Forum Mobility, a company that's trying to change that. We look at Forum Mobility's vision for helping freight companies go electric, get a glimpse of the new electric trucks coming to market, and compare how America's electric freight fleet compares to others around the world.

0: 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He's the Chief Strategy Officer for Forum Mobility. 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
1: Oh, it's a pleasure to see you again. Pleasure to be here.
0: Yes, we've had you on before when you were the Executive Director of Vote Solar. You've transitioned to the corporate world, but still in the renewable space. Why don't you first explain to us the vision of this startup that you're working for, Forum Mobility?
1: Right on. Yes, Forum Mobility. It is, I would say, in the same vein as the work I was doing before, but now focused on a whole new world, which is freight. So our goal at Forum Mobility, we build large truck charging depots and then offer trucking carriers an easy way to transition to zero emission operations by offering leases for large electric trucks and charging subscriptions as well. So we give them a one-stop shop, all-in-one package deal that allows for that easy transfer from operating a diesel into operating an electric truck for commercial operations.
0: And give us a snapshot of where the industry is right now. Like what percentage of trucks are electrified and what are some of the more realistic forecasts?
1: Yeah, you know, it is a early stages across the board in terms of transitioning to zero emission technologies into electric trucks. We're focused right now on the heavy duty trucks, the big rigs, the semis, the tractors. When it comes to the big rigs, we are really in the early innings, very early days of this transition. So I would say there's probably about 2,000 Class 8 trucks on the road nationally. And that's just a rounding error in the overall scheme of things when it comes to the diesel semis. We have seen some extraordinary market transition. Europe is a little bit ahead of us, and then China is really leading the charge in a quite extraordinary way. In 2025, last year, about 29%, nearly 30% of the heavy-duty electric truck, heavy-duty truck sales in China were new energy technologies, they call it. So either hydrogen or electric, but the bulk of it being electric. And they've set some extraordinary goals, 40% by 2030 going forward, over 2 million units, which would be just incredible progress and really constitute just a sea change in how freight gets moved. Let's keep in mind, China moves more freight than any country in the world, including the U.S., and it's not a small country either.
0: And they're also ahead of us in terms of their train freight efficiency, I imagine, as well, no?
1: Definitely for moving people. They've got an incredible train network. I actually don't know how much of freight they put on trains versus on trucks.
0: But here in the U.S., we have a real reliance on trucks. So for us to really reduce our carbon footprint in terms of moving freight around, it seems like the lower hanging fruit than upgrading our train system is to electrify our trucking system.
1: Yeah, I mean, I love trains. You'll never get me to argue against trains. But yeah, building new track is a really difficult endeavor, and it surely isn't cheap. The real opportunity, I would say globally, about 7% of global greenhouse gas emissions come from freight movement. We cannot solve for climate without addressing how freight gets moved around. When you look at transportation emissions in the U.S., you know, that is the sector that is the single largest source of greenhouse gas emissions in the U.S., including passenger vehicles, et cetera. Freight is a smaller portion of that, somewhere around, you know, 30-35%, but it is, you know, unduly influenced by a much smaller number of actual vehicles. So really, again, once again, addressing the largest source of greenhouse gas emissions in the U.S., we really got to focus on figuring out how to affect freight movement. And so, you know, this is a really interesting tale of technology development. There's been a lot of early efforts in terms of trying to compel the truck manufacturers that make diesels to also make electric trucks. But what really gives me hope right now is that we have some new technology that is currently being delivered on the cusp of really coming through on scale, and that is with the Tesla Semi. And it is, in terms of the trucks that are available to us right now, just a step change difference in terms of its capabilities. It has about twice the range of the other trucks that are available to us. And the cost is just radically lower as well. So twice the range, charges four times faster, and somewhere around half the cost of what the other trucks that we've been buying are. So really excited for just the new use cases that trucks like this can offer, and our ability to really dramatically scale deployment based upon that technology is at hand.
0: So the Tesla Semi is around $250,000 to $300,000. Is that right?
1: I mean, I'm under NDA, can't give you specifics. I'll just hand wave like it is a lot less than what the competitor trucks are.
0: So what exactly is Forum Mobility's relationship with Tesla?
1: Our relationship with Tesla is that we are selling their truck. They do offer chargers, the charging equipment themselves. It's a good product. We are not exclusively utilizing the Tesla chargers in our depots, but we will be utilizing the Tesla manufactured chargers as well.
0: Are there subsidies already in place from the IRA, the Inflation Reduction Act, that relate to electrifying the nation's trucking infrastructure?
1: Yeah. So, you know, the question that, you know, I've kind of spent my career working on is like, how do we develop the things that we know we need but don't yet really exist? And so, as you know, you had me on before when I was working on solar issues, and that was the bulk of my career for 20 years. I focused on state level policy to help grow solar markets, to build scale, to bring down costs. And, you know, I'll say, you know, our premise was when I got started with solar, it was by far the most expensive technology for generating electricity. Now, just due to the gravitational pull of the economics itself, globally, we're deploying about a gigawatt and a half a day, which is just a mind-blowing number. And you're seeing it really provide the foundation of hope for delivering on zero-emission electricity and being an enormous tool for combating climate change. When it comes to the electrification of transportation, you know, it's honestly, it's a similar model. It's like, you have promising technology. How do you get it to scale? How do you build enough market pull that you can, you know, justify really large factories that can bring down the unit cost? And so when it comes to trucking, you know, there had been previously an approach that was really focused on a mandate. So some of the federal initiatives, you know, really did require the truck OEMs, the equipment makers, to increasingly reduce the environmental impact of their full fleet. That required them to end up building zero emission truck options. California went way farther than most, and it has a unique ability to set emission standards above federal levels, and really tried to mandate a transition to zero emission trucking. With the Trump administration, they undercut all those efforts, pulled back. And so we are now on a sort of a policy pathway that is, instead of the stick, it's the carrot. And so California and other states do provide healthy incentives to help trucking carriers afford these trucks and encourage them through the economics to buy and deploy them with a full package. So when we are operating here in California, we take the truck incentive. There are some very limited incentives for the electricity as well as installing the charging, package those all together, and we can provide, again, with those efforts, a cost per mile that is cheaper than running a diesel truck. And that is our singular sort of selling effort as we try to get new truck carriers to adopt this technology.

0: This is Alex Wise on SeaChange Radio, and I'm speaking to Adam Browning. He's the Chief Strategy Officer for Forum Mobility. So, Adam, continuing with the economics of semi-trucks, both electric and diesel, if you can give us a snapshot of what a used versus a new diesel truck might be, and then compare that to electrified trucks.
1: Yeah, I mean, it's interesting. We really see the full gamut of like size of carriers that are looking to try to make this investment. And our first customer was Height Logistics, a company down in Long Beach. Rudy Diaz is the CEO, just a gentleman and a scholar. Love that guy. And for him, you know, he was looking at some of these regulations that were coming, and he's like, I got to get out ahead of it. He had, you know, small trucking fleet, you know, well less than 50, as well as a warehouse not too far outside the port of Long Beach. But he was interested in being a leader, and we built charging at his site and bought and leased to him 4 electric trucks. He's since grown that fleet to over 25. And a big part of that is, you know, let's keep in mind that there, you know, there's a lot of links in the supply chain, and the shippers, the cargo owners themselves, are really a crucial player in all of this. And so there are a lot of shippers, especially multinationals, that have climate commitments for Scope 3 emissions, which is, you know, the emissions associated with third parties moving your goods. That we're really looking, they want to ensure that they're able to lower their climate footprint across the board. So the big trucking companies are generally buying new trucks. They don't want to deal with maintenance. So they buy them, they run them for a couple hundred thousand miles, and then they sell them into a secondary market. Smaller trucking companies, they're buying, if not secondhand, third and fourth hand. And so, yeah, you know, while a new truck can be anywhere between $150,000 to $250,000 on a diesel side, they're not really commodities. It's what, do you have a day cab? Is it a sleeper cab? There are a lot of different customization of trucks that you can get into. You know, a lot of these smaller companies were buying, you know, third hand trucks. But then you're also inheriting maintenance issues. And so one of the benefits of going electric as well is there's no oil changes, and they're vastly simpler machines that should be able to run a lot longer with a lot less maintenance on it. So when you look at our customers, so we've built our flagship depot is inside the port of Long Beach. It's got 9 megawatts of power with 44 high speed charging dispensers. And we have in there, we've got a bunch of trucks that's owned by Amazon, run by J.B. Hunt, one of the largest motor carriers in the country. And then we've got a guy with a truck. We are a platform that allows companies of every size to be able to successfully make this transition to zero emission.
0: And you mentioned that the Tesla Semi has a better range than existing electric trucks and can charge faster. Maybe you can give us an overview of some of the barriers in terms of range, and maybe contrast that to the range of a diesel truck.
1: Yeah. So our initial focus at Forum Mobility, and through a lot of policymaker support as well, was on this element, this link in the supply chain called drayage. And this is where you're at a port where you see the ships come in with those corrugated containers. You've all seen those pictures. They get unloaded on the docks, then they got to get out of there and quickly so that there's room for more. There's a rather specialized fleet that takes those containers and takes them out to the distribution center, which could be near the port or it could be quite a ways further down. And so the bulk of our customers right now do that in the port of Long Beach. And a lot of those runs, they're pretty short. You know, they're going from Long Beach to South Central LA, 10, 20 miles, or they're going out to the Inland Empire. There's a huge warehouse district that is, you know, around 50, 60 miles away as well. And so they can make the trucks that we currently have in our fleet at around 225 miles. So you can make one, maybe two trips out to the IE if you're feeling lucky.
0: Out to the where?
1: Sorry, the Inland Empire. Now, with the Tesla Semi, you've got a 500-mile range. So in response, we're now building charging all the way out into Las Vegas, into Phoenix. And so some of our existing carriers that are currently running those lanes with diesels can now access that with a semi with a charge at either end of the of that lane. So we're not really focused on, you know, across the country, across the road, long distance. It's much more of that regional delivery, regional hauls. I would say the other use case is also, again, they call this, you know, regional delivery. If you think about your, or anything like where I live, there's a Safeway, grocery store, and there's a bunch of trucks, day cab semis out front that, come and they wait out front, and then they back in and unload, and then they do it again tomorrow, and then they do it again the next day.
0: And that's probably the majority of trucks, right? Most trucks aren't zigzagging from coast to coast all the time.
1: I mean, there's healthy markets for each. Our goal is to focus on the use cases that actually lend themselves to electric trucks, and this is a great one. So those guys, there's a distribution center that serves those grocery stores, and there's a truck that pulls in the morning, and they probably hit 8 different grocery stores. They're doing around 300 plus miles every day as they hit each one of those, and then they come back at night. And that is a perfect use case for an electric truck, especially with the added benefit is, like, this is where you are, you know, working in population centers with the most sort of exposure to those emissions. So those, I think, are going to be some of the next levels of utilization that will go electric.

0: This is Alex Wise on Sea Change Radio, and I'm speaking to Adam Browning from Forum Mobility. So, Adam, maybe you can walk us through some of your infrastructure visions and what exists now, not just your company, but in general. Let's say I'm a trucker and I have unlimited budget. I don't want to be part of the fossil fuel problem anymore. I'm willing to invest whatever it takes. What would be my best bet for getting a truck, and how would I be able to navigate and charge it right now? And then how do you see that evolving in a couple of years?
1: So let's just start with, the charging for these electric trucks, like the current ones that we have with Volvo, Daimler, BYD. It is the same plug as you would have on your Chevy Bolt. It's the CCS plug. And those trucks charge, they probably max out around 250, 280 kilowatts. And so, you know, which is about what your typical charging station will offer. In fact, like I currently lease a Hyundai Ioniq 6, Ioniq 5, and it has a, you know, charge rate capacity of 350. It charges faster than these big trucks. You know, the current generation of trucks from Volvo and Daimler have about 550 plus kilowatt hour batteries. And so you can get a 0 to 80% charge in around 90 minutes in effect. So hour and a half, you know, it is manageable under the fastest charging. We also, you know, we have this depot where we offer the overnight dwell charging. You can go low and slow and it all works out fine. If you're a trucker, time is money. And if you're just trying to top off in the middle of the day, kicking back for an hour and a half, 2 hours, manageable, not ideal. So the next generation of charging is called the Megawatt Charging Standard, or MCS. And it offers radically different charging speeds. So these new chargers go, they're around 1,200 kilowatts. So, you know, a good four times faster than what is currently available under the old standard. So, generically speaking.
0: It's about 20 minutes or 30 minutes to do a full charge then?
1: So you can get basically a full charge in that 30 minute time frame. As you know, if you've ever operated a an electric truck, like the closer you get to full, if you ever operated an electric car or charged an electric car, the closer you get to full, it slows up a bit. You've got to precondition the battery. You aren't always redlining at the max level the whole way. And the same rules for battery health operate here as well, that if you want, the durability of the battery, the longevity of the battery is improved if you just charge to 80% rather than go to the full 100%. So if you don't need the full 100%, you stop it at 80%. So yeah, now, you can get the bulk of your charging done in the time of a bathroom break and a quick coffee. So it really changes the way that people think about operating these trucks. There isn't the same sort of real difference between, or step change difference between, fueling a diesel and fueling an electric truck.
0: So you've explained your model and what makes sense from a business standpoint if you were looking to roll out infrastructure. But assuming we move on from the Trump administration at some point and we return to sanity and we invest heavily in freight infrastructure, what would be a best case scenario with these new generations of chargers? Could we, in the not so distant future, be seeing electric fleets crossing the country, Adam?
1: I definitely think so. Again, the first use case isn't going to be for the long haul going from Los Angeles to Houston. We're going to see more of that regional delivery for the first use cases. To that point, this is going to need, you're going to need a lot of power for this. Like, these trucks are pretty hungry. And part of the challenge is a lot of, you know, finding that power and then developing charging around it can be difficult, especially for these smaller trucking companies. So while a big trucking company owns its warehouse, it owns its drop yard, it may have the wherewithal to be able to bring power to its site and build charging there. A lot of these smaller guys, they don't own their own warehouse. They've got a 2-year lease on it, and it doesn't pay to install charging there. So that is why, you know, we are supplementing this network with our multi-fleet sort of shared charging depots. I would say another thing that is, really starting to change this, that's there are some of these, traditional trucking gas stations like the Pilot, for example, and Travel Centers of America are investing in these MCS charging. So they're on the interstates already. They're where truckers need to go, and they are building, in partnership with Tesla, these MCS chargers. Tesla itself, similar to what it did with light duty, is also now trying to remove that barrier to purchase and helping to seed public charging for trucks across the country. They've got something like 40 plus sites. If you go on their website, you can see where they're developing charging across the country for the megawatt charging standard, MCS, ultra fast truck charging, and really located in really heavily truck traveled freight corridors.
0: So when you were at Vote Solar, there was a lot of hopeful signs that we were seeing lower costs and a great expansion, higher penetration rates than previously expected in terms of home solar. What gives you hope similarly in the trucking space, Adam?
1: It's a really exciting time. As dire as certain things on the environmental and climate front are, we are legitimately facing a generational opportunity to transition to zero emission trucking. We have amazing technology at a good price point that we can now scale with, and it's an exciting time. So I just want to paint a picture that we're going to see a lot more change when it comes to the freight future.
0: Adam Browning is the Chief Strategy Officer for Forum Mobility. Adam, thanks so much for being my guest on SeaChange Radio.
1: Oh, I really appreciate it, Alex. Thank you.

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2: I'm Dr. Anthony Lizowitz, and this is Climate Connections. Every day, fishermen across the Bahamas head out to the ocean to harvest their catch. But now, some of those fishermen are also harvesting data to help forecast hurricanes. They're contributing to the global fishing vessel Ocean Observing Network, which provided them with sensors that measure water depth and temperature. The sensors attach to fishing gear and record data that's shared with Bahamian officials, the U.S. National Oceanic and Atmospheric Administration, and others.
3: We see it as a very cost-effective way of getting good real-time ocean data.
2: Jeffrey Simmons is the former acting director of the Bahamas Department of Meteorology. He says ocean heat is the main source of energy for hurricanes, so the data could help forecasters better understand when a hurricane is likely to intensify quickly. For example, this happened in 2019 when Hurricane Dorian hit the Bahamas as a Category 5 storm and killed dozens of people. And Simmons says the fishermen are eager to help.
3: When hurricanes are out there, it creates problems for them. They can't get to work. So they are excited to be a part of the community to assist us in getting information so that we can create better forecasts for them.
2: Climate Connections is produced by the Yale Center for Environmental Communication. 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

0: TUC Radio, Time of Useful Consciousness. Michael Parenti, God and His Demons. Dr. Michael Parenti is one of the nation's leading progressive political analysts. He's a prolific author and engaging speaker. Parenti grew up in a conservative, Catholic, working-class Italian community in New York City. When he was accepted at Yale and received his PhD in political science, he had a brilliant academic career ahead of him. He risked and ended this career when he openly opposed the war on Vietnam. He became an independent thinker, author, and activist. If you heard the first part of Parenti's talk on God and His Demons, you heard him side with the Founding Fathers, who, far from wanting to establish a Christian nation, should rather be called deists, with some admiration and awe for the magnitude and scope of the cosmos. They were not followers of any specific religion. Some people call admiration for the scope of the cosmos God, and Parenti has no issue with it. However, Parenti is critical of the Judeo-Christian God, Jehovah, Yahweh, or Allah. That God, he writes, has a grip on this world and has sent hundreds of thousands to their deaths by fire, torture, or prison. In this second part of his talk, you will hear Parenti take down some of the icons of organized religion, such as Mother Teresa and Pope John Paul, and the fast-track saints, such as the killer of Giordano Bruno, Michael Parenti.
1: The book also takes down some icons, including John Paul II. I feel the guy was a murderer. He destroyed liberation theology. He packed the College of Cardinals with right-wing reactionaries. One of the most notable was Ratzinger, who is now Benedict XVI. Another icon is Mother Teresa. Talked about her. One of the first books written in the West was Hitchens, a very thin, slim volume on Mother Teresa, which pointed out that she was less than a spiritual leader, that her hospital in Calcutta wasn't really much of a hospital. People were dying in it like flies. There's a woman named Anne Seba who wrote a very laudatory book about Mother Teresa and said she was a virgin, and then gets into some of the same things and says, and then you get to about page 140, and then she starts letting go with all sorts of other evidence that comes up. The fact that people went into this hospital and many of them could live. There were Western medical assistants who came and said, wait a minute, you're just leaving them all to die, but some of these people have treatable illnesses that can be cured. And she said, God will take care of it, God will take care of it. And you know, people came forward and said, how about some anesthetics and painkillers? She said, pain is God kissing the poor or kissing the sick. And that when Mother Teresa herself got sick, she took a private jet to the state-of-the-art clinics, leading clinics in Europe and in the U.S. She was so holy that she didn't need to be kissed by God and the pain. When she died, they discovered her diaries, and she was full of doubt as to whether there is a God. She talked about darkness. She said, where is it? I'm alone. Actually, I thought that was the more human, likable side of Mother Teresa. I think the worst moment for me with Mother Teresa was when she went to Bhopal, and there were just crowds of people lying, suffering, horrible illness and death, and she was walking among them and shouting, forgive, forgive. That accident and that horrible thing was unforgivable. I also have some critical stuff in here on the Dalai Lama's Tibet. And let me tell you, the loving Tibet Buddhist adherents who have written me some very unloving letters, I say, hey, love, forgiveness, kissy, huggy, come on, what's the matter? Don't get so sore. Oh, it wasn't against the Dalai Lama in particular. By the way, the Dalai Lama is a mixed picture. He said, I'm half Marxist and half Buddhist, which really caused some people to get upset. He said, if I get back, I'm going to get rid of usury and inherited debt. And what I found with old Tibet was that it was a feudal system. It had serfdom, it had slavery, it had amassed wealth of secular lords and religious lamas. It had a system of these monks going around the peasant houses and plucking out 9-year-old boys to take them up for recreational purposes, or to recruit them as being monks, or to use them in other ways as servants or soldiers. It had an awful lot of poverty. The serfs were taxed for everything, taxed if they got married, taxed if somebody died, taxed if somebody was born, taxed if they had to go to another town looking for a job, taxed if they had a job, taxed if they didn't have a job. And debts, as in all feudal systems, the peasantry is heavily chained by debts. These debts are inherited. The Dalai Lama came out against inherited debts. He's not a pacifist, by the way. For him, the jury is still out on Iraq. He's very close to the CIA. That's public knowledge. I got citations there from such hidden leftist publications as the Washington Post and the San Francisco Chronicle, which he got money from the CIA. Two of his brothers work for CIA fronts. He gets money from the Indian Secret Service, and he gets money from George Soros. And then there's stuff on the pedophile problem, John Paul. John Paul II totally ignored the pedophile problem and the reports for 20 years. He refused to meet with victims. I mean, he was worse than Benedict. Benedict has learned, you know, he meets with some, he says words, says this is a crime and this has been terrible and all. And we have to realize that this pedophilia is a crime. It hurts people. Children are beautiful. Children are so lovable. They're the spirit, the hope for life. You got to leave them alone. There are boundaries. You cannot violate a child. And that's what comes out in this whole pedophilia thing is nobody talks about the price that the victims pay. Often a lifetime of depression, anger, eating disorders, drug addiction, alcoholism, sexual dysfunction, all sorts of problems that the church was too busy defending the victimizer to concern themselves about the victims. And that process we see is still playing out right now in the headlines. I also note in the book that there are Protestant pedophiles, that it's not particularly because you have a celibate priesthood or anything like that. Celibacy has nothing to do with pedophilia. Celibacy and homosexuality has nothing to do with pedophilia. Pedophilia has to do with pedophilia. And the reason you have all these priests is because the rabbits go where the lettuce patch is. It's the same reason why you go to the CYA and you'll find pedophiles. The California Youth Association, where these troubled kids and orphans, they get raped regularly by the staff. That's where they go. They go to that. They go to daycare centers. They go to various things. And they go to single mothers with kids. They go. And the whole story has yet to be told about pedophilia. We're just scraping the surface. We've yet to get to the incest forms of pedophilia, which are probably involve millions of people. It's the same like with the abuse and violence against women. That has to be treated like a crime. You know, if a man goes up to another man on the street and beats him up and kicks him and knocks him down and breaks his jaw and blackens his eye and breaks his rib, he can get arrested and he can be facing 9 to 10 years for felonious assault with intent to commit a serious physical injury. 9 to 10 years. If he does it to his girlfriend or his wife or his spouse at home, a whole new vocabulary kicks in. It's called abuse. It's called domestic court. It's called he needs therapy. No. He needs to know that if he lays a hand on that woman, he's facing prison. That is a very good therapeutic curative act. It really works. They have to be kept from their victims, and they also have to be deterred. Instead, the church has been, and I think it's a diversionary tactic, they've been bringing up homosexuality when homosexuality was never the issue. homosexuality is a sin, an abomination, a personal disorder, a personal evil is what the word Benedict called it. I have a whole chapter in here about the pious politicos, about all the, that was also fun to write, about all those Republican family value guys who get caught in men's rooms, you know, with no trace of family around and getting involved in other things. I talk about various religious cults like Scientology, Mormonism, Reverend Moon. Scientology is wonderful. That was started by Ron Hubbard. That brings back the George Carlin thing about money. Hubbard was a science fiction writer who would write these books for, and he'd get a penny a word, and he'd say, what the hell is this? Yeah, I'm working for peanuts. I wrote his whole book, and I made a few thousand dollars. And he said, the way to really get rich is to start your own religion. He understood it needs money. And he did die. He did die quite rich and all. And then I take on the question of what is really wrong about these religions for most of us is that I don't care if they want to believe in these things. I feel sorry for the people get in it. They don't have a right to victimize any of even their own members, even grown members. But also, it is the theocratic aspects of it. That is the tendency to use state power to advance the interests of this religion. The tendency to say that I am going to take over this world and set you straight. That's a totalitarian fundamentalism, which you find in fundamentalist Christian. You find it among the Islamic militants and the like. And the logic is, I believe I have this faith that this is the one real truth. And I believe it. If I didn't think it was true, I wouldn't believe it. So of course it's true. Now, if that's true, then what you're preaching is false. And you are then leading people astray. What you're putting at risk is their very souls, their very eternal existence. So you are propagating an evil, and you have to be restrained in some way. And therefore, it's not a necessary evil, but it's an absolute virtue for me to eradicate you or your efficacy or your freedoms in some way to do that. Let me read to you one right-wing American fundamentalist leader. A lot of you know his name, Randall Terry. This is what he told an audience of like-minded faithful. It's on page 183. I want you to just let a wave of intolerance wash over you. Our goal is a Christian nation. We are called by God to conquer this country. We don't want equal time. We don't want pluralism. You see, Jesus uber alles. That's what this is. Gary North. Gary North is a leading Reconstructionist theocrat. He looks for the day when only Christians will have the right to vote, and those who refuse to submit publicly to religious rule will be denied citizenship. North and his theocrats are working to construct, quote, a Bible-based social, political, and religious order which finally denies the religious liberty of the enemies of God. See, if you don't believe, you're an enemy of God. So, and the Islamic extremists, the same thing. Islam instructs you to wage jihad against the non-believer. That's to protect God and to protect the one true religion. So this is what we face. The only reason we are safe right now is because they don't have enough people on their side to believe the way they do. So there's a real ideological struggle going on here, and that struggle should be really taken seriously. I talk about and I document the fundamentalist takeover of the U.S. Air Force Academy. About 20 years ago, I spoke at the Air Force Academy. They were using one of my books in the political science department there. I could never go to the Air Force Academy now. They used to have two Protestant ministers, a Catholic and a rabbi. That's what their clergy. They've now added 10 fundamentalist ministers to the academy, even though its size has gotten shorter. That's all in the book. they've been badgering cadets to attend certain chapels and indoctrination sessions and all that sort of thing. And they have officer groups, and they have connections with people of similar tendency in West Point and the like. This is all being done with our taxpayer dollars, by the way, to subsidize religions to become ever more powerful. And their sense of tolerance does not expand with their sense of their own power. Quite the contrary. As their sense of power grows, they become increasingly impatient and wonder, why do we have to tolerate any of this anymore? So our job really is to not only hold them at bay, but to try to move them back. Now there is, I want to end right now here, this grim story I've been giving you, by pointing out there are some hopeful signs. The Pew Forum on religion found that over 48 million Americans reported having no religious affiliation. A 2009 survey last year found that non-affiliated is the fastest growing minority in the country. Yay, yay, yay. Those who claim no religion are the only demographic group that increased in all 50 states over the last two decades. Their numbers have doubled since 1990. That's also probably partly because people feel freer to admit that they have no religion, which itself is a good sign. That means the climate of opinion, too, has also changed. And I write as follows. We hear that America is a deeply religious nation, but many apparent believers seem to have only a hazy grasp of religious credo and are less than certain about what they actually believe. Religious affiliation for millions of people is little more than nominal. Respondents are telling the pollsters that they go to church in far greater numbers than they actually do. I mean, there just literally are not enough churches in America to hold all the people who say, oh yeah, I go to church, yeah. And you can go on. And many of the people who are affiliated are quite tolerant of other people's religions and say, no, there are other ways to God. It doesn't have to be my religion. So that's a very hopeful thing. My opposition is not that you believe in this thing, but it's that you're going to infringe upon other people's beliefs, or you're going to exercise coercive forms of power or destructive forms of power over other people, including, for instance, covering up pedophiles, for example. There was a conference held at a place called University of California, Berkeley, in 2005 on spiritual activism. It was attended by 1,200 people. They called for turning society away from materialism and selfishness and exposing the manipulative and opportunistic use of religion by political conservatives. There's a lot in the book here about that, televangelists and all that. One of them says there's a silent majority out there, progressives and moderates, who saw how religion was being used in the last election. And they're saying, hey, I'm a person of faith, and that's not what I believe. Another conference, 150 religious leaders, met in San Francisco in 2008 to promote peace and tolerance. In the words of One United Church of Christ, which used to be considered a fundamentalist Calvinist denomination, and it isn't anymore. It seems United Church of Christ is now really mainstream. Wouldn't everybody agree with that? Like Methodists and Baptists and stuff. This minister, he says, from United Church of Christ, we're trying to get people to stop killing each other in the name of God. That's a laudable ambition, I would say. Okay, I'm going to close the book by talking about just two individuals from the 16th century. One of them I dedicated this book to, Giordano Bruno. Giordano Bruno was a Dominican monk who insisted that people of different religious persuasions should respect each other's freedom of conscience. We're talking like 1580. You know, you talk like that, what happens to you? And it did happen to him. He was burned at the stake in the year 1600. Giordano Bruno rejected the divinity of Christ and the virginity of Mary, so he eventually was kicked out of the... He was a heretical Dominican monk. He adhered to the heliocentric theory of Copernicus, that the sun was the center of our solar system. Not only that, but he envisioned a vast cosmos of countless heliocentric worlds. And not too many people in the 16th century were up on that. In other words, he was saying our sun is a star and all those other stars are suns. He even went further. He said the universe is of such unimaginable magnitude that it is beyond comprehension. That's the position today of astrophysicists. You remember about 3 years ago they were saying we're reaching the outer boundaries of the universe where space folds in on itself. Now they're saying, oh, we just looked over that and there's like more beyond, this is like so beyond anything. I mean, totally awesome. And I guess they don't. Physicists don't talk that way. Their daughters talk. They should. That's right. But here was Bruno back in the 1580s, 1590s, saying these things, you know. And he said he maintained that God, whom the church trumpeted as an entity distinctly apart from the material world, God inhered within the very elements of the biosphere, which is, again, a heretical view, but one which actually people adhere to today. So he was brought before the Inquisition court. He was brought before the Vatican court. The cardinal who presided over him was a guy named Roberto Bellarmino. Roberto Bellarmino is interesting because he's the

0: years later to the day, a whole group of people, Italians have such good memories, I don't know, a whole bunches of people came, mostly Italian, but there were other people from other countries too, on the day, 400 years later to the day, and put flowers down by Bruno's statue. There's a statue of Giordano Bruno right at the spot where he had been burned. Well, let me now read to you what I said. In 2000, to mark the 400th anniversary of Bruno's death, hundreds of rationalists, agnostics, atheists, and pantheists gathered before his statue in Rome's Campo di Fiori, the site of his execution, to lay flowers. They demonstrated that deep conviction and strong historical memory are as much, if not more, the province of those who believe in freedom of conscience as of those who salivate for orthodoxy. Then I just want to end with the last guy. This one is a devout conservative Roman Catholic and politically conservative. He was a monarchist. And his name was Michel de Montaigne. We all know Montaigne's essays. They're considered a classic. There are some remarkable passages, and here's one of them. This is from this conservative, monarchist, orthodox Catholic, Roman Catholic. And he says, "I do not suffer from that common failing of judging another man by me. I can easily believe that others have qualities quite distinct from my own. I can conceive and believe that there are thousands of different ways of living." He goes on to declare himself, "Contrary to most men, I'm ready to contemplate another human being simply as he is, free from comparisons. My one desire is that each of us should be judged apart and that conclusions about me or anyone else should not be drawn from routine exemplar." He hardly qualifies as a secular humanist given his belief, but I call him a sacred pluralist, if I can coin a phrase here. So he sees the hand of God not in the punitive monochrome imposed by theocratic authorities, but in the richly diverse blossoming of human beings, so long as they don't harm others, and in the thousands of different ways of living. That's a Montaigne phrase. So that's what he had. He had an orthodoxy that transcended itself, an orthodoxy that invited us to live alongside it rather than under it. I can live with such an orthodoxy. That's fine. If you want to be orthodox, be orthodox. So let me just read then to you the last three paragraphs of this book. "In the years to come, millions of people will continue to turn to religion for solace and inner peace, for transcendence and expanded consciousness, and for promised protection against the terrors of death and life. For many souls, religion will ever remain a haven in a heartless world," which was Marx's phrase. "The very best we can do, and all that we should want to do, is roll back the theocratic aggrandizement while strengthening our right to entertain our beliefs and disbeliefs openly and with impunity. Only secular strength and organized democratic activism on our part will counter the sectarian intolerance and state-assisted tyranny of reactionary theocrats. Will the future ever arrive? We used to think so. Whatever the pessimism now afloat, we must maintain an optimism of the will. We must not only hope, but also struggle for that time when the better angels of our nature shall prevail and God's demons are put to rest." So that's the end of the book. Thank you. That's the end of the talk.
1: You heard part two of a one-hour talk by Dr. Michael Parenti on God and his demons. Parenti is among our leading progressive political analysts. 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

0: the lovely trill of the lyrebird. The name of this Australian avian suggests an instrument, and indeed, the lyre is the shape of this animal's fan tail. But this bird also loves to make music. The lyrebird has not just a broad tail, but also a broad repertoire. In a BBC Earth documentary, that includes imitating another Australian bird, a kookaburra. The lyrebird can mimic other visitors to its forest home, for example, the auto-advanced shutter of a 35mm camera, a car alarm, the chainsaws of lumberjacks working nearby, we know that animals have extraordinary abilities and that our lives have intruded upon theirs, sometimes with calamitous results. Yet, on the whole, we see animals as so separate from us that we're not always nice to them. Now, why is that? We share 4 billion years of evolutionary history. Why is our relationship with our animal relatives so fraught? And can we find a way back into the animal kingdom? This is Big Picture Science, and I'm Seth Shostak.
1: I'm Molly Bentley. In this episode, a scientist takes on the notion of animals described in children's books, a bittersweet tribute to the species that rocketed into space, and why humans stubbornly resist identifying as animals, even though we are. Can we do better? This episode, Make Space for Animals.
0: Yesterday, I saw a video of an orangutan driving a golf cart. Did you see that, Molly?
1: Yes, I saw that. It was incredible. He was driving it, I think, with one hand.
0: Yeah, with full confidence, too. I mean, he didn't seem the least bit tentative about it. He was steering it around. He looked like a better driver than a lot of my friends, I'll tell you that.
1: Yeah, it looked like he was surveying the grounds. So he had that kind of nonchalance, looking around, as though he had been doing this every day.
0: Yeah, well, exactly. And that's what I thought. I thought, you know, people are worried about robots taking over their jobs. What about the orangutans? I mean, this guy was good. No accident. He got to the tree he wanted to get to. Everybody got out. They were all safe and sound.
1: You know, we wonder about the veracity of the videos that we see on social media. So I did check it out on Snopes, one of the go-to websites to find out what is real and what's not. And the reply from them was true.
0: Really?
1: That this video shows an orangutan driving a golf cart.
0: Well, driving a golf cart's one thing, but playing golf, you know, that requires a certain mindset.
1: Okay, so it turns out that is an animal story that really happened. And we know that animals can do extraordinary things, but what about how they're portrayed in other stories? Like the one about the crow raising the level of drinking water in a pitcher with stones, or the lion resting its paw on a man's lap.
0: If these stories sound plausible, even sensible, it's because many of us grew up with these tales of tailed and feathered creatures. Although it was written 2,500 years ago, Aesop's fables are still read to children today. The animals in these stories have qualities we recognize as human. Even grasshoppers have emotions in Aesop's world, where the animals give us moral instruction. Here's a familiar tale.
2: Okay, so this has to be the best known of Aesop's fables, the fable of the tortoise and the hare, where famously, of course, the tortoise bets that it can beat a hare in a race, and the hare thinks, well, of course I'll take this bet because I'm much, much faster than a tortoise. The fox sets a course, gets them off to a start, and the tortoise just plods away continuously. The hare, being very arrogant and believing that it's going to win, thinks, oh, I can go and have a nap and I'll still have plenty of time to win. And of course the hare falls asleep and wakes up in time to see the tortoise plodding its way over the line. The moral of the story is that slow and steady wins the race.
1: In her book, Aesop's Animals, The Science Behind the Fables, Dr. Winpenny assesses whether these moralizing stories you heard growing up ring true from a modern scientific perspective.
0: And to what extent have they typecast as animal protagonists, even today, whether it's the sly fox, the selfish dog, or the clever crow? And did he anticipate modern science and actually get some of his animal descriptions right?
1: Let's get an introduction out of the way, Joe. Who was Aesop?
2: Now, the popular view is that he was a slave. He lived in Greece in the region of 600 BCE. And he won his freedom through his incredible wit and ability to tell stories to the people who were, you know, maybe higher up in society. And, you know, famous people like Aristotle and Herodotus referred to Aesop and to his fables in their works. So, you know, suggesting they very much thought he also was a real person. But modern scholars today point out that there are quite a few inconsistencies in these depictions of his life, and it has been suggested that he might well be a fictional character that was created about the same time as the fable started to be recorded.
1: So Aesop may or may not have been a real character, but certain is his fables are real, and they've had incredible longevity. So, Joan, let's begin with one of the animals close to your heart because you studied them, and that is crows. And could you describe how one crow behaves in the tale of the crow and the pitcher?
2: Yes. So this is, again, quite a well-known fable, I think. You've got a crow, it's parched, it can't find any water, desperately thirsty, and it comes across a pitcher, which is half full of water. And the crow tries, you know, really tries to stretch its head into the pitcher and to reach the water, but it can't. So what it does is it goes and it picks up stones and it starts to drop them into the pitcher. And each time it drops a stone, it causes the water level to rise a little bit. And bit by bit, the water level rises enough for the crow to actually drink. And the moral of that is that necessity is the mother of invention.
1: This may be the one fable in which Aesop strongly anticipated our scientific understanding of crows. You shared the research that was done in 2008 where this almost this very scenario played out in a lab in Cambridge. What happened?
2: Absolutely. This fable is based in fact. So we're in Cambridge. We're with researchers Nathan Emery and Chris Bird, and they're studying rooks. And what Nathan and Chris wanted to do was really to test Aesop's fable. Would the rooks behave as Aesop's crow had done and drop stones into the water? And they found that several of their birds did do this, with the exception that they hadn't been deprived of water. So what they had instead was a very juicy little worm, which was tacked to a piece of cork and floated at the surface of the water. So they dropped stones in order to reach their tasty worm.
1: We know that crows are quite intelligent. There have been many studies that have demonstrated that in different ways. But really then the question is, what is intelligence? And maybe one way to answer that is to talk about the role of tool use in demonstrating intelligence. Would that apply to crows? And what would that say about their intelligence?
2: Yes. So pretty much the most famous bird tool user is a species of crow. It's the New Caledonian crow.
1: What do they use for their tools? Not just rocks, right?
2: No, so not rocks. So they're using stick tools, which could either be little twigs, or sometimes they snip out little bits of leaf edge, and they will use them to probe for larvae and grubs and other things from dead wood.
1: They hold it in their beak and then they poke this they poke the stick into a hole in a tree, something like that?
2: Yeah, exactly. So there's some evidence that they do actually craft the end of the stick tools into little hooks. And the leaf edges that they snip out have little barbs on the edge of them, and they hold them so that the barbs are pointing backwards. So when they poke them into a piece of rotting bark, if there's a grub inside, it often gets snagged on the tools so that they are better able to pull it in and retrieve it. So, you know, they're kind of like chimpanzees fishing for termites using sticks.
1: Which of the Aesop's fables that you write about shows the greatest mismatch of fact and fable when it comes to biology and behavior?
2: I think it's got to be the wolf in sheep's clothing. The wolf is trying to kill sheep, obviously, as it does in lots of fables, to eat them. And he can't get very close to the flock of sheep. what he does is actually disguise himself as a sheep by putting on sheepskin and pretending to be part of the flock. And in this way, gets shut in with the sheep overnight and is able to basically feast on as many as he wants.
1: That doesn't sound so inaccurate, that the wolf operates at night, that it can be stealthy, that it's a predator. Probably it would not wear sheep's clothing, but the rest of it sounds accurate. What troubles you about this fable?
2: The thing that troubles me about the fable is that in order to disguise itself, that wolf must be capable of something called tactical deception. What scientists talk about as a theory of mind, being aware that other individuals have their own thoughts and beliefs and feelings, and manipulating them in order to deceive them. And there is no evidence that wolves possess that in any form.
1: Now, we know that Aesop's Fables do an entertaining job of providing moral instruction, and certainly there's a stickiness to their instruction, because those who were read Aesop's Fables as children, they remember those morals. But I'm wondering if you think that some of these fables have done harm to our long-term perception of animals. And if we come back to the story of the wolf and sheep's clothing, you write that it is the darkest form of anthropomorphism. Wow. So say a little bit about maybe some of the harm that these fables have done.
2: My problem, I think, is that the world has changed so much since Aesop's time. That means that we're still treating these animals according to characterizations that were created 2,500 years ago, potentially. And Aesop couldn't ever begin to imagine how much the world has changed and how much animals actually need our help. We're facing a global ecological catastrophe at the moment with climate change and biodiversity loss. And I think it's kind of incredible that we might still be influenced by these stories from a long bygone era.
1: Well, certainly with wolves, I think that some of that characterization of wolf leads to maybe an outsized fear of them. And that may feed into the way that we try to control some of the populations. If you were to write a fable, a new fable with a wolf in it, how would you characterize that wolf and what might that moral be? I know I'm putting you on the spot here to create a new fable, but what might it be?
2: So wolves are not deceptive animals. The most that they do is steal food from each other. They live in packs, which are strongly family focused. They're very, very loyal within those packs and playful.
1: So they're straightforward. They're loyal to their family. They're playful. That's a very different story. That would be a very different story.
2: Very different, yeah. So they're showing a lot of the traits that we really value in our own societies.
1: Well, I'm going to start using the phrase, as loyal and playful as a wolf, beginning now.
2: Yeah, I like it.
1: If I may, I will try to summarize the tale of the dog and his shadow. This is another fable that you include. So a dog is carrying a piece of meat home, and he goes over a bridge. He looks over the bridge down into the water. He sees his reflection, and in thinking it's another dog with a piece of meat and wanting that meat too, he snaps at the other dog, thereby losing his meat he was carrying in his mouth. And in the end, he has none, because, Joe, dogs are greedy. That's the moral, right? Don't be greedy like a dog.
2: I was just going to say, I think most dogs would probably go for the meat. If they saw another dog with meat, I think they'd probably go for it.
1: Okay, there I was trying to give more credit to dogs. But one of the things you highlight in this section is the role of the mirror test in assessing an animal's intelligence. And what do we understand about how dogs do perform with the mirror test? When they see their reflection in a mirror, do they recognize themselves, or do they think it's another dog?
2: The mirror test, to give a very brief background, is the gold standard test within behavioral biology for assessing self-awareness, whether or not animals recognize themselves in their reflection, that they know that that is actually me. And it was developed in the late 1960s by Gordon Gallup, and he carried it out with chimpanzees. And the test, he put a little mark on the eyebrow and on one of the ears of the chimpanzees. He gave them various types of exposure to a mirror, and he found that when the chimpanzees woke up and he put them in front of the mirror, they were exploring their faces and their ears because they could see the reflected image and they could see that there was something different. Well, I should say firstly, dogs fail it. They just didn't really show that they got it at all. So the controversial thing is whether there's one single test, the mirror test, which tells us whether or not animals are self-aware. You know, in the case of dogs, they primarily use their noses when it comes to meeting other individuals and gleaning information about those other individuals. You know, they have a good sniff and they get a lot of information from that. So is an experiment that is based on their visual ability, is that really the most relevant way to evaluate self-awareness in those animals?
1: It's an excellent point. And to the point of dogs being super sniffers, which is certainly what they are, they have abilities with their noses that we do not have. And so maybe an updated story, fable about the dog would be curious about your environment, collect as much information as possible, and also be loving and kind, because another animal, which is just so loving. Well, finally then, Joe, I wonder whether you think we should continue to read Aesop's Fables. And if so, if maybe we shouldn't also have a modern book about animal behavior on the bedside table as well.
2: Yes, I think the answer is we should continue to read them. I like the idea of having a book on animal behavior on the side. Maybe I can recommend one.
1: Is it called Aesop's Animals by any chance?
2: I think there's this book called Aesop's Animals, which might well work.
1: Well, Joe Wimpenny, thank you so much for joining us for this discussion of Aesop's Fables.
2: Thank you so much for having me. It's been a real pleasure.
0: Joe Wimpenny is a zoologist and is the author of Aesop's Animals, The Science Behind the Fables.
3: Did the tortoise win the race?
4: With ease.
3: Oh, I see what you mean by slow and steady wins the race, Pop.
4: There's also another moral, son. One that applies to the hare.
3: Bet I know what it is.
4: What?
3: Haste makes waste.
0: Our moral instruction may be at least partially tethered to Aesop's fables, but that hasn't persuaded us to somehow include animals in our moral code. That's for later in the show. But first, if Aesop had written a fable about a dog going into space, what might the moral be?
5: So she went up on Sputnik, and she was the first creature to orbit Earth. The mission was designed to never come back. So her fate was already written, essentially.
0: Aesop may have anthropomorphized his creatures, but real animals have achieved what only a very few humans have managed, crossing the final frontier into space.
1: The story of these involuntary pioneers next. This episode of Big Picture Science is Make Space for Animals

0: The fable about the tortoise and the hare has staying power. It's been told for 24 centuries, but the tortoise and the hare have been immortalized in another way. They are among the non-human animals that have gone into space, an achievement that only a relatively small number of humans have matched.
1: 5, 4, 3, 2, 1, 0. Liftoff. We have a liftoff.
0: Tortoises and rabbits, which are cousins of the hares, join the cats, frogs, ants, fruit flies, dogs, monkeys, and chimpanzees that have boldly gone where others have not so that humans could follow. But let me walk back boldly, because they had no say in the matter, and some of the animals were undoubtedly terrified.
2: A recent feature in National Geographic magazine gave tribute to these multiple species of astronaut and cosmonaut, some of whom began rocketing into space, that is, up and down, as early as 1947. But in 1957, the Soviets launched Sputnik 2 with the first living creature who would orbit Earth, a dog named Laika.
3: This is the cabin for Laika. It has been comfortably outfitted for her flight. During the training period, Laika was familiarized and became well accustomed to her cabin.
2: The National Geographic feature is bittersweet because, of course, the animals did not choose their missions and many perished along the way. But graphically beautiful, with a compelling summary of the history of these lesser-known space exploits, the feature Animals in Space made a strong impression on us. Its creators, Taylor Magiacomo and Alexander Stegmeier, join us.
4: In the most basic form, they were trying to figure out what would happen to humans. I mean, beyond a certain elevation, we just weren't even sure. So I think that there's a history of humans using other animals for that scientific research and that study. The first time, I mean, I think in researching the story, a really fascinating one was about in the 18th century, a duck, a rooster, and...
0: sheep, I think
4: a
0: it was.
4: A sheep, you're right. Okay, you know what I'm talking about. A duck, a rooster, and a sheep were sent in a hot air balloon in a demonstration in France. And I think just to figure out what would happen to them. So, you know, the first, the rockets that we used to send things into space went at such incredible speeds. We didn't even know if an animal or a creature could survive going that speed. Never mind, once it reached space, what would happen to it?
0: Well, by the timetable that we get to the first chimp in space, that was 1951, this is still the U.S., Ham was his name, and I think that was part of an acronym for some space hardware company. But he was taught to press buttons, manipulate levers, and so forth. What were his tasks on board, do you know?
5: Mostly just like mind puzzle games, like if a light came on, hitting the button according to that light, things like that, making sure that Ham is conscious and following directions and still able to just perform normally under those excruciating circumstances.
4: You know, the questions we were trying to answer initially are, can a human survive or can a creature survive the force to get to space? Could they survive in space? But then finally, like, did you have any cognitive function? You know, like you could maybe live and you would be breathing, but maybe you would be incapacitated somehow.
0: Taylor, I presume that the illustration of the dog in space at the top of your story is the canine cosmonaut Laika. Tell us her story, how she ended up going into space and her mission.
5: Well, the main illustration at the front of the story, that is unfortunately not Laika. That is an unidentified space dog. But Laika, her story is fascinating and extremely sad. She became a space hero. So she went up on Sputnik and she was the first creature to orbit Earth. The mission was designed to never come back. So her fate was already written, essentially. She was just going to quietly fall asleep in space and then die up there. But unfortunately, that was not the truth. Something went wrong and she overheated hours into the mission. And that truth came out years later.
0: Like, where did the dog come from? Do you know? I mean, did the space agency have a canine kennel out back or something?
5: She was just a stray. Russia liked to collect strays off the street and just kind of test them to see which ones could fare the best under these conditions. And she was one of the, I guess, strongest ones.
0: You drew an illustration of the capsule, didn't you?
5: I did.
0: It's sort of like a high-tech bread box.
5: Yeah, there's a at the bottom of the capsule, there's the cabin where her and all of her sensors were. And then at the top, there's the satellite transmitter that looks like a big old sphere globe thing. And then the top of that is a radiation sensor.
0: But didn't this set up an ethical debate, even without knowing that Laika's fate was not a good one? What was the public outcry? Do you have any idea?
4: Yeah, we have some sense of it. You know, I think there's it wasn't as widespread as you might think. But, you know, they had only ever planned a one-way mission. So I think that sort of touched the nerve for a lot of people, I think, especially in some parts of the world where there was a burgeoning conversation about animal rights. And initially, after Laika took off, at least to the research that Taylor and I had done, the Soviets hid that she had died so early on in her flight, to the extent that the New York Times even reported that there might be a mission that would recover her, which was, of course, never the case to begin with.
0: Taylor, one thing about the graphics is they give a face and they give an individual identity to these critters. You know, they have personality. You know, did you feel that yourself, that you know, there was no longer just a name in a book?
5: Yeah. So one of my main ideas for this was to put a face to all of these critters and put their face. I wanted to show the individuals that sacrificed their lives essentially for this. So I used historical photos for all of the larger charismatic species like the dogs and the primates, and even some of the smaller rats and mice that were named and had photos of. And that also adds where you can see the sheer number of animals. On this spread, I have 313 portraits of animals on this piece. There's some repeating fruit flies, didn't hear it from me, but everyone is unique and its own critter because they are unique.
0: Yeah, some of the monkeys that you drew, Taylor, these hats, I mean, you weren't trying to make them stylish. What was the point of the hats?
5: No, unfortunately, these were not just for aesthetics. These hats were to cover electrodes that were implanted into their skulls. A lot of these primates in these joint missions with Russia and the U.S., and even France's Felicet cat, they had electrodes that were implanted into the skull for sensors to make sure that their brains were still working correctly during the missions. So, yeah, the hats were just kind of to cover the site of those electrodes.
0: Alex, you include a diagram to represent the countries whose space programs use or used, in any case, animals. No surprise that the vast majority of the missions have been the United States and the USSR. What other countries, though, have used animal subjects?
4: Many, and surprising ones, to be honest. In the early years, France, like with Felicet, was participating in the space race, and China was early on as well. Most other countries weren't at that time. But later on, Japan starts sending animals in the 90s. And then more recently, Israel, Iran, and China again has reignited its program. And then most recently, actually, India is looking to build their own space program, but they're trying to, you know, jump the line, maybe I'll say, and go right to sending humans into space. So they're not even going to use animals as test subjects in their space research.
0: Did any of that change, I mean, in that direction, that is, fewer animals, after Yuri Gagarin went into space in 1961? Because if you could successfully send humans, you know, well, you don't need to send dogs or something like that.
4: Yeah, absolutely. Once we achieved sending humans into space, it totally shifted the concentration of the space program, because at that point it was more about getting humans to the moon and that next level or that next frontier of space. And so you see a drastic drop off in what animals were sent, because again, initially those animals were just helping us understand the real basics of space, you know, and what it would be like to get there and how do you survive and what are the environmental conditions that you need to send a human there? How long can a human last there? And then what happens is after that, animal research starts to be sort of like, they're like stowaways, not exactly, obviously. They're very, very intentional. And I think I should also be clear that all animals sent to space, especially today, are with very clear guidelines, research, intentions, and it's a very well thought out process. But in terms of how that information was cataloged, it sort of stopped being shared on a public level, you know. It was just sort of small mentions of these other things that were sent up there. And it wasn't until, you know, later in the 60s and the 70s, really the 70s and 80s, I should say, where we start sending animals for other purposes, you know, to test other additional things that we want to learn or understand about space, about microgravity, about radiation, about biology, that then these animals have sort of other purposes besides just their general survival.
0: It was sort of a bring them back alive goal, I guess, for certainly in the early years. Tanner, tell us, what was the biggest and smallest thing that went into space that you illustrated?
5: So the biggest thing was definitely the chimps, so either Ham or Enos. The smallest thing is the tardigrade, as they are microscopic. Many people that I have talked to that aren't in the science field didn't even know tardigrades existed. So that was a lot of fun, and they're really small and are hardy and somehow immortal.
0: Yeah, well, that's the thing about tardigrades. To begin with, they really are microscopic. I suppose if you know there's a tardigrade on a sheet of paper in front of you, you might be able to see the dot, right? But you mentioned they're very, very tough, and I'm probably mistaken here, but I think that some tardigrades actually, by accident, crash into the moon. My guess is that they're probably still alive, but those tardigrades are so tough, you can do all sorts of stuff with them. So finally, Taylor and Alex, you're sitting next to someone on a bus and they ask you, what was the worth of all of it? I mean, was it worth sending animals into space? Was it worth the lives of the animals that didn't make it? What would you say?
5: I would say it was worth it. The beginning was definitely more touch and go regarding survivability. But in general, we have learned so much from these creatures.
4: You know, it is any kind of animal research is always a delicate topic, especially in modern times of a conversation. But I think it was absolutely worth it. I think there's so many things that we benefit from on Earth that we don't even realize we've learned from our research in space. And then, of course, there's always the adventurous and fantastical thinking of what happens if we have to live in space one day, you know? And so we're still learning about those things. There's still so many unanswered questions about space, you know? Can humans procreate in space? Can anything procreate in space? You know, so there's a lot of biological research that's happening with living animals, with animal specimens and other biological specimens that I think is incredibly important to science.
0: Well, Alex Stegmaier, I'd like to thank you so very much for elucidating the adventures of the first space astronauts.
4: Thank you. It's great to be with you today.
0: Taylor Maggiacomo, thanks very much to you for such an intriguing piece of work.
5: Thank you. I'm glad everyone enjoyed it.
2: Taylor Maggiacomo is an associate graphic editor at National Geographic, and Alexander Stegmaier is a freelance graphic editor at the magazine. A link to their feature, providing a visual timeline of every animal that has gone into space, is on our website, bigpicturescience.org.

0: Well, we made room for them in our rockets, so why don't we make room for them in our ethical treatment of one another?
1: One of the things that's difficult is trying to take the moral codes that and values and norms that relate to us as a species and try and extend them out.
2: Coming up, why humans have trouble admitting and accepting that we are animals, and why it's time to share the planet more equitably with our furry, feathered, and finned relatives.
0: This episode of Big Picture Science is Make Space for Animals.

0: In the mid-18th century, Johann Christian Bach composed his symphony in G minor, Opus 6, Number 6. Dramatic stuff. Its compelling harmonies, the complex orchestral depth, the dramatic swagger, well, that thrilled listeners of that era with Sturm und Drang, that is to say, Storm and Stress. Similarly, those who stroll through a New York forest at dawn are thrilled by the symphonies offered there, which you might call Feder und Schnabel, Feather and Beak.
1: Different kinds of music, to be sure, but each spectacular in its own way. And sure, the violin is a difficult instrument to play, but consider what's required for a songbird to make music. Songbirds can do amazing vocal tricks with their voice boxes. They can independently control the branches of an organ called a syrinx. These birds can produce two unrelated pitches at once, even making one rise and the other fall at the same time. I'm lucky if I can whistle a single note.
0: And these animals' ability to make music is frequently cited as evidence of their intelligence, even their special status. Yep, one of these animals, because humans are animals too, or have we forgotten that?
1: We have forgotten that. According to Melanie Challenger, a researcher, philosopher, and the author of How to Be Animal, A New History of What It Means to Be Human, she's familiar with what voice boxes are capable of doing. She is also an opera singer.
0: She makes the case for embracing our animal selves. After all, although it ends up winding through the primates, the human evolutionary lineage is animal all the way back to the sea squirt. We share the overwhelming majority of our genetic material with animals.
1: Yet, the frequent practice in Western science and philosophy has been to separate ourselves from the barking, braying, squeaking, snorting creatures whose company we keep.
2: And exceptionalism, as it is at the moment, across really most of the world, sees a sharp moral divide between humans on the one hand and all of the rest of nature. So it doesn't matter if you're a gorilla or you're a toucan or what kind of creature you are, what kind of capability you have. If you're not a human, you have almost no real intrinsic value, so almost no true moral value on your own terms, whereas human beings are perceived as having full possession of moral status.
1: We have been talking in the show about how we rely on animals for companionship, food, labor, and as subjects for science research. We use animal characters to provide moral instruction. So why do we have trouble extending our ethical codes to them?
0: Okay, but still I ask you, Melanie, humans are animals, sure, but they do have some exceptional abilities that set them apart, don't they?
2: Yeah, that's true. So I like to say humans are exceptional, but exceptional doesn't mean superior. So all animals, to a certain extent, are exceptional. They are the product of their evolutionary imperatives and their conditions. And it's remarkable if you can echolocate, for instance. All species have something exceptional about them. We make symphonies and we have a cognitive niche. We can do all kinds of remarkable things in our hypersociality, with our cultures and with our minds. For sure, that makes us exceptional. But making a moral leap from that is much more complicated. And defining what it is that would make humans only the possessors of any kind of moral value, that's even harder still.
0: I'm not here to defend the Homo sapiens, but maybe I will, because I don't think that many people would contest the idea that physiologically we are animals. That's pretty clear. And even more, that our desires or our competitive natures or whatever you care to point out, a whole lot of our behavior can be found in other species. But you point out this moral difference, I guess, because, you know, animals, I mean, if they're predators, you know, they kill other animals. But for them, it's not a moral question. It's survival. So we could assure ourselves that we have this moral superiority. You've already mentioned that. And since animals don't really have morals, isn't that true?
2: I think just because we are moral agents, so as in we have the ability to think in moral terms or to develop abstract moral ideas. Just because we are moral agents doesn't limit the number of moral subjects that there are. So that's the first thing that I would say. And to look at orangutans as an example, now orangutans are incredibly similar to us in one particular way, that they have a similar kind of gestation period for their offspring, and the babies stay with their mother and continue to learn with their mother and continue to have relationships with their mother throughout their lifetimes. If there's something like love, human love in the animal kingdom, it's likely with the orangutan. And yet we still paradoxically live in a time where orangutans are desperately endangered at our hands. We kill them, we take their lands, we destroy their whole evolutionary future, because we are absolutely convinced that only we possess moral status. And yet, if we look at that creature, it's really difficult to turn around and say, well, you can't write a piano sonata, so that's why I'm, you know, can treat you as though you have absolutely no moral status. You know, funnily enough, I work in classical music. I work alongside one of our finest composers in the UK, Mark Simpson. So I actually work with someone who does write symphonies. And it always amuses me when I hear back that kind of thing about human exceptionalism, because I always want to ask the questioner, do you know what? Can you write a symphony? Because my suspicion is that that sort of incredible ability that we raise so high among humans is actually very rare across the population. And I certainly wouldn't want to decide that the individual who can't do that has a lesser moral status than the individual who can. It's not a good foundation for our moral behavior, and we shouldn't apply it across the species boundary either.
0: I think that bad as it may be, you know, the people on the planet today are more sympathetic to their confreres, if you will, to all the other DNA-based life, which is to say all life, than predecessors might have been. How do you feel about things like giving, well, the orangutans, for example, rights that they could defend in a court? I mean, should they have not just environmental regulations that control what you can do with their land and all that sort of stuff, but I mean that they actually have rights?
2: Yeah, so I think we are moving to an era where the moral circle is expanding. You could argue that there was a time, and probably in different worldviews, that moral circle did not contract as much as it has done in modern industrial societies. So I worked with Inuit hunters, for instance, in the earlier stage of my career, and with the kind of some Inuit points of view, you have to treat other organisms with respect, that you don't treat them, you treat them as interrelated, and you treat them as having, being possessors of value and rights on their own terms. Obviously, in the history of Western legal thinking, we're really far away from that. But you have things like the Non-Human Rights Project led by Stephen Wise and other projects like that that are showing, and, you know, we've had the rights of nature, wild laws sort of on the horizon, that, and recently the idea of ecocide, we're definitely seeing both a moral and, as a consequence, a legal shift. And that will inevitably continue. What I think is important is that we recognise that organisms can communicate on their own terms. Now, we're not going to drag them into a court of law. They don't want to be there. It would be distressing for them were they to be there. But we can listen to them, and we can respond to what they either vocalise or behaviourally show us about their interests. I do believe that many other organisms are capable of communicating their own interests to us, but we will only respond to those when we regard them as having a value on their own terms.
0: Well, what's the path toward that? I mean, we have modern biology. Of course, everybody, I think, now knows that they are an animal, at least in the physiological sense, in the biological sense. And personally, I'm willing to be an animal. I mean, the dog here has a pretty good life, you know, just eating and sleeping, chasing those squirrels. But how do I deal with it? You seem to suggest that if I'm willing to admit that I'm just another watery bag at a basic level, the same as a lot of other watery bags, and, you know, maybe I'll be more sympathetic to the other creatures here. Is that the idea? Should I stop eating animals or stop taking their habitat? What should I do?
2: Well, I think fellowship is the key to our morality. I think it's really important to understand what it is that inspires our moral action and our moral agency. And usually it turns on compassion. And I mean that in the literal sense, so compassio, to suffer with others. So to have empathy for them, to recognize that they, and key to this is also recognizing that their life matters, that their form of suffering matters. It might not be translatable quite to our form, for instance. We're looking at totally different body plans, totally different body forms out there, different needs, different desires. But I do believe it's only fellowship and only inspiring fellowship that is likely to properly motivate us in a moral shift. But personally, yes, I'm very determined and hopeful that that shift is coming.
0: Finally, so if we extend a moral code that we develop to, you know, not just our next in line smartest critters on the planet, like those orangutans, you know, what would that look like? I mean, do the bacteria on the floor here, do they get rights of some sort?
2: Yeah, so that's always the concern that people have when we start to trespass into the moral lives of other organisms and moral status. So the way that I try to see this is that our moral duties should be determined by the organism in its own beautiful singularity. One of the things that's difficult is trying to take the moral codes and values and norms that relate to us as a species and try and extend them out, because it seems to make sense. And in fact, we already do it to a certain extent with other mammals, because a lot of the things that we've encoded, so for instance, the kinds of suffering that we've encoded, the kind of cognitive traits that we have, so our sense of subjectivity, for instance, we've encoded into law and into our moral values. And it feels relatively easy to extend that out to, say, chimpanzees, to the great apes broadly, to even potentially to dolphins. These are another very social mammal. But once you start looking at a shark, for instance, it starts to get a little bit more problematic. Once you're talking about a hummingbird, you're in the realms of it being completely bizarre. And so our best bet really is to look at moral subjecthood. So to recognize that life is a good starting point for assuming there is some sort of intrinsic value there, that there is agency in all life, and therefore there is an intention, even if that intention is only to persist, for instance, in all life. And that is some kind of moral status that we can recognize. But your duties are going to be determined by the differences in those organisms, and your duties in the sorts of ways that you might behave towards a hummingbird, for instance, and the sorts of needs that a hummingbird might have to flourish, or a single cell organism or a sponge on the ocean floor are going to be wildly different to the needs and the duties that would follow when we consider a dolphin or a primate or a fellow human.
0: Melanie Challenger, it's been a real pleasure speaking with you.
2: Oh, a pleasure, Seth. Really enjoyed it.
1: Melanie Challenger is a writer-philosopher, and she is the author of How to Be Animal, A New History of What It Means to Be Human. Well, Seth, we're at that point where we ask what the big picture is here. And what do you see as the big picture?
0: Well, for me, the big picture was that we have changed our attitudes, our relationships to animals, right? I mean, we heard about all the space critters that entered the final frontier and so forth and so on. That's extremely interesting, actually. But for me, you know, exploiting animals, nobody ever thought of it in that way. Nobody thought that it was a bad thing. And we've been exploiting animals for 300,000 years.
1: Well, I'm thankful that our attitude toward animals have shifted. I think there's still a great deal further to go on the ethical front. But it also seems interesting to me that we need to evaluate animals in terms of their intelligence and establish their intelligence as a marker of their value and whether or not we should accord them ethical consideration. I don't know if it matters whether or not an animal is intelligent. I think what's important is that animals can suffer and animals have complex emotional lives. And these should be guides as to how we treat our fellow animals on this planet. And as we stated in the show, we are also animals. Humans are animals, and these are our companions, and you know, they deserve respect.
0: Well, I mean, that extends a certain way back in evolutionary development. I don't know how you'd feel about, you know, according all these attributes, if you will, our behaviors to things like cockroaches, right? They deserve our respect. Yeah, at a certain level they do, but, you know, it's not the same as a horse, for example, or a cat or a dog or any of the, if you will, other vertebrates that are so close to us.
1: Melanie Challenger said they don't need to be the same, and I would agree with her on that.
0: But how do we define the border?
1: Well, that's complicated, so I guess we'll have to apply ourselves. I mean, what you say about a cockroach is, yes, I don't know that I would try to advocate for, in a court of law, for the rights of a cockroach, but I also wouldn't torture a cockroach because I know a cockroach, and some scientists argue that cockroaches have consciousness. A cockroach can feel pain. Tell the story of your walk through the forest of Borneo and what happened, because I understand that it made a big impression on you.
0: Well, it did. We got to this nature reserve. It's actually a national park in southern Borneo. You know, surrounded by jungle and just this small boat going up this narrow river. Anyhow, eventually we got to this nature preserve, and there were the orangutans. And, you know, they saw us. They would, you know, every day they would see humans, so it wasn't so special for them. It was special for me, though. But they, you know, they would come down for the food and all that sort of thing. But at some point, a young orangutan descended from the tree and took my hand and walked alongside me for a while. It was completely natural, as a child would do it. And that made an impression.
1: What did his hand feel like?
0: It felt like a human hand. It wasn't any different. A little smaller, maybe. Because it was a young orangutan.
1: That is so sweet.
0: But it, you know, it was memorable.

0: This show is made possible thanks to the animal instincts of senior producer Gary Niederhoff and assistant producers Brian Edwards and Shannon Rose Geary. I am executive producer of Big Picture Science, Molly Bentley.
1: I'm SETI Institute astronomer Seth Shostak. Also, a big thanks to our listeners and our Patreon supporters.
0: Original music in the show by Dewey DeLay and June Miyake. And a special thanks to Laika and Ham and the other animals named and unnamed who contributed to the space program and whose memory inspired this episode, and to all the species who contribute to the stunning diversity of life on this planet. This episode of Big Picture Science, exploring our relationship to them, is called Make Space for Animals.
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1: Got milk? It may have less protein and fat. That story and more on H2O Radio's weekly news report. I'm Jamie Sudler.
2: I'm Franny Halperin, and it's This Week in Water.
1: The Trump administration has reversed its decision to dismantle a crucial ocean monitoring network.
2: The monitors became operational in 2016 and are a part of the Ocean Observatories Initiative, which installs and maintains the instruments and provides data to anyone in the world.
1: The National Science Foundation announced last month that it would start decommissioning the 900 floating observatories off Washington State, Oregon, Alaska, North Carolina, and in an area between Iceland and Greenland called the Ermingar Sea.
2: After that announcement, there was strong political reaction from both parties. Senator Sheldon Whitehouse of Rhode Island said on X that fossil fuels are heating our oceans, so Trump's corrupt fossil fuel stooges want to turn off the monitors.
1: Senators Jeff Merkley of Oregon and Lisa Murkowski of Alaska led the effort to stop dismantling the program. The Senate voted unanimously to block the administration.
2: The buoys are anchored to the seafloor, and oceanographers can deploy sensors that move up and down the mooring lines.
1: The observatories cost about $1.5 million each. They help scientists understand coastal environments and marine ecosystems. Researchers use the data to learn how greenhouse gases are absorbed in the ocean from the atmosphere and how ocean heating affects fisheries or coastal flooding.
2: The data also help to study conditions like the Atlantic meridional overturning circulation, which researchers say could collapse with major consequences for climate around the world.
1: Back in 1977, the federal government developed guidelines encouraging people to consume less meat and eggs.

0: that change how nutrients are used so they synthesize less fat and protein.
1: His team analyzed data on the milk production of around 6.5 million cows from 2007 through 2016 and compared it with weather records across 43 states.
0: They found that the amount of milk cows produced dropped sharply at a certain threshold of heat and humidity, but the negative effects on milk composition, its fat and protein, began much sooner and increased as temperatures rose.
1: That could spell trouble for dairy farmers in the U.S., most of whom are compensated based on the milk's fat and protein content, not the volume they deliver.
0: Milk compensation is already low, so changes in its quantity and quality could lead to farm closures or more consolidation, and also cause changes to land use in rural areas.
1: What can be done? Ortiz Bobea says the usual tools are cooling the animals with fans, misters, sprinklers, and shade. Producers can also adjust feed and rations and keep production in cooler regions. He adds that there's little evidence cows can be bred to be more heat resilient, even as they've become more productive through genetics.
0: For shoppers, the problem might first show up in products that depend on fat and protein, like cheese, butter, and yogurt, and eventually affect supply chains and prices as temperatures rise. And finally, wind turbines have long been a target of President Trump. In January last year, he signed an executive order withdrawing all offshore areas from further wind development and freezing permitting for all wind projects on the land.
1: Attorneys general from 17 states filed a case challenging the order, and last December they won, when a federal judge ruled that Trump's action was arbitrary and capricious.
0: The administration appealed, but then earlier this month, in a win for wind, the Department of Justice requested the appeals court to dismiss the case, which it did last week.
1: However, there has been a shift in the attack on wind, and it comes from the Department of Defense, which has stopped reviewing more than 150 wind projects since April, citing national security. Typically, wind projects are considered for potential interference with flight paths and military radar.
0: A group of energy organizations has now sued to force the government to perform the examinations.
1: Despite the administration, renewable energy, particularly solar, is booming. The amount of clean power capacity, including wind and solar, that came online last year in the U.S. was the equivalent of the output of 25 Hoover dams, according to a report from the Environmental Defense Fund.
0: The report shows that nearly 80 gigawatts of clean power will become operational this year. Last week, the largest wind farm in the country, the Sunzia Wind Project in New Mexico, came online, consisting of 916 turbines in three counties that will supply power to Arizona and California.
1: That's it for This Week in Water. 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
2: Comments related to proposed changes on the reservations of water are due June 30th, and the Susitna River Coalition and the Northern Alaska Environmental Center are encouraging Alaskans to help protect Alaska's water. Healthy rivers need water, and Alaska's water reservation laws are one of the few tools available to keep water flowing for salmon, wildlife, recreation, and communities. Right now, the state of Alaska is proposing changes to the rules that govern water reservations. These changes could make it harder for Alaskans, including tribes, communities, and nonprofits, to apply for protections that keep water in rivers and streams. The proposed changes include new data requirements that would shift more cost to applicants and change who holds the water certificate once it is granted. Alaska's water belongs to the public. The rules governing it should work for the public. Alaska's rivers are the lifeblood of our communities, and we cannot let this deadline pass quietly. You have until June 30th at 5 p.m. to submit a comment. You can find background information and links by searching for water at northern.org or go directly to the Notice of Proposed Changes on Reservations of Water at the Alaska DNR website by searching Alaska Public Notice 224040. Search up Alaska Public Notice 224040 to read the proposed changes and make comments. by June 30th at 5 p.m.
3: Sounds wild. Hi, I'm Riley Woodford for the Alaska Department of Fish and Game. On a summer day in 2025, a large liveaboard boat rocks in the chop of Sumner Strait, west of Wrangell in southeast Alaska. Two marine mammal biologists are at the top rail, peering through binoculars at a disturbance in the water a couple hundred yards away. It's a group of harbor porpoises, about a half dozen dark gray backs, rolling at the surface as they feed. The biologists take note. They are surveying these waters for harbor porpoises, trying to estimate the abundance of these small marine mammals and learn more about the different stocks of harbor porpoises in southeast Alaska's inside waters. Harbor porpoises are the smallest of Alaska's cetaceans, just about 5 feet long and weighing about 120 pounds. These animals are sometimes accidentally tangled in fishing nets, and researchers need to learn more about them. In 2025, onboard vessel observers documented 60 groups of harbor porpoises in southern southeast Alaska. They collected DNA samples from 22 fluke prints in the water, which will help them better understand the relatedness between different stocks of harbor porpoises in the region. Surveys in areas of northern southeast Alaska continue in 2026. For Sounds Wild, I'm Riley Woodford.
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0: Shockwaves hit the Democratic Party nationwide as progressives and DSA candidates endorsed by Mayor Zoran Mamdani win big in New York. We'll speak to one of those winners, Daria Lisa Villachevalier. She defeated incumbent Congressmember Adriano Espaillat.
1: I'm so excited to get to work and to bring with you all, bring all of you with me to Washington.
0: Joined by actor and author Elliot Page about his new documentary, Second Nature.
2: There are approximately 8.7 million living animal species on Earth. For centuries, we have been told that when it comes to gender and sexuality, all these millions of species follow a certain set of rules. But what if this narrative fails to capture the full spectrum of life's diversity?
0: All that and more coming up. Welcome to Democracy Now!, democracynow.org, The War and Peace Report. I'm Amy Goodman. In a major blow to the Democratic establishment nationwide, three progressives backed by New York Mayor Zoran Mamdani won primary races in New York City. Former New York City Comptroller Brad Lander beat incumbent Congressman Dan Goldman. The 32-year-old Afro-Latina organizer Daria Lisa Villachevalier pulled off a shocking defeat of five-term Congressman Adriano Espaillat, the chair of the Congressional Hispanic Caucus. And New York Assemblymember Claire Valdez, who is a former union organizer, defeated Brooklyn Borough President Antonio Reynoso to fill the seat long held by Congressmember Nidia Velasquez, who had backed Reynoso. Daria Lisa Avila-Chevalier and Claire Valdez were both backed by the Democratic Socialists of America, which also played a key role in Mayor Mamdani's election. Lander, Valdez, and Chevalier all ran campaigns criticizing AIPAC, American-Israel Public Affairs Committee. Claire Valdez spoke to supporters in Brooklyn last night.
3: I will continue to call for Palestinian liberation. We will stand up to the genocide. We will refuse to abide by apartheid, and we will use our money to improve lives here instead of destroy them abroad. And I will do everything in my power every single day in Congress to give the labor movement the tools it needs to be a fighting force for the entire working class.
0: New York Mayor Zoran Mamdani spoke at Valdez's victory party.
4: The old politics that got us to this crisis is not the politics that's going to get us out of this crisis. It's time for working people to be back at the heart of our politics. These are the champions who will do it.
0: In another closely watched New York primary, New York State Assemblymember Micah Lasher won the crowded race to replace Congressmember Jerry Nadler. We'll have more on the election after headlines and speak with Daria Lisa Villachevalier. On Capitol Hill, the Senate passed a war powers resolution Tuesday directing President Trump to end the war with Iran. Republican senators Rand Paul, Susan Collins, Lisa Murkowski, and Bill Cassidy joined Democrats in voting for the resolution. One Democrat, John Fetterman, voted against it. The measure passed the House earlier this month. The New York Times reports this marks the first time since the enactment of the War Powers Resolution of 1973 that the Senate and House have approved a concurrent resolution directing a president to end a military conflict. Senator Chris Van Hollen spoke ahead of the vote.
5: I also hope, colleagues, we will learn something from this needless tragedy. The calls for military adventurism, the promises of quick victory, the fantasies of regime change under the circumstances that were deployed, and the endless effort to undermine diplomacy led us directly to this disaster. And we should not repeat those mistakes. We should take a stand today and end this war, and we should finally start putting the interests of the American people ahead of costly and unnecessary conflicts.
0: The Senate War Powers vote came as the U.S. and Iran continued to dispute key terms of their agreement to end the war. President Trump has claimed Iran agreed to the, quote, highest level, unquote, of monitoring by nuclear weapons inspectors, but Iranian officials have rejected that assertion. Earlier today, Iran's speaker described the U.S.-Iran deal as, quote, America's declaration of defeat, unquote. Meanwhile, Israel and Lebanon have begun a new round of talks in Washington. This comes as U.S. Secretary of State Marco Rubio is visiting the United Arab Emirates, Kuwait, and Bahrain, three Gulf nations that have expressed concern over the U.S.-Iran deal. More than two dozen countries across Europe are under extreme heat alerts today after a high-pressure heat dome settled over the continent, shattering hundreds of temperature records. On Tuesday, France recorded its hottest day ever, with the temperature reaching 111 degrees Fahrenheit in southwest France. At least 40 people have drowned across France while seeking relief from the heat, a number of them teenagers. In the UK, United Nations Secretary General Antonio Guterres delivered remarks to the London Climate Action Week on Tuesday as temperatures outside topped 100 degrees Fahrenheit.
6: Around the world, climate disasters are becoming more frequent, more destructive, and more costly. And the World Meteorological Organization has warned we ain't seen nothing yet. El Niño is not just knocking on the door, it risks blowing the house down, turning up the heat, disrupting food and water systems, and hitting the vulnerable the hardest.
0: Meanwhile, a new study published in the journal Nature Climate Change finds global heating has exposed an additional 1 billion people to extreme heat stress each year compared to the 1970s. A federal judge in Texas has handed down prison sentences ranging from 30 to 100 years to a group of anti-ICE protesters convicted on terrorism charges in March. Federal prosecutors had accused the nine defendants of being members of an Antifa terror cell, quote unquote, for attending a protest outside the Prairieland ICE jail on July 4th. During which fireworks were set off and a police officer was shot and wounded. Among those sentenced was Daniel Sanchez Estrada, who wasn't even at the protest. He received a 30-year prison term for conspiracy to conceal documents after he moved a box containing anti-fascist magazines and pamphlets. Acting U.S. Attorney General Todd Blanche welcomed the unusually harsh sentences, writing, quote, Antifa terrorists who attack law enforcement and federal facilities will face swift and uncompromising justice, unquote. Former U.S. Marine Corps reservist Benjamin Song, who was convicted of the shooting, received a 100-year sentence. In a statement, he said he only fired his rifle because he believed the officer was about to shoot another activist. Song said others had been punished just for knowing him, adding, quote, this is mass punishment, collective punishment. This is guilt by association. This is injustice, he wrote. The Supreme Court sided with the Trump administration Tuesday in a 6-3 ruling that'll make it easier for immigration officers to deny readmission to green card holders who've left the United States. Following the ruling, immigration officers will no longer need clear and convincing evidence that lawful permanent residents have committed a disqualifying crime before barring them from reentering the U.S. In a dissent signed by her two liberal colleagues, Justice Ketanji Brown Jackson wrote, quote, "I worry that the court has now handed the government a massive blank check," unquote. Separately, the Supreme Court ruled 6-3 against a black former prisoner who sued Louisiana prison officials for handcuffing him to a chair and forcibly shaving his dreadlocks. Damon Lander is a Rastafarian who had not cut his hair in over 20 years. He unsuccessfully argued prison guards broke a federal law that requires states to protect the religious rights of prisoners. The Trump administration threatened to withhold tens of millions of dollars in federal Homeland Security funds from states unless they agree to a sweeping set of changes to how elections are run. That's according to CNN, which reports several Homeland Security grant programs have adopted new rules requiring states to phase out certain electronic voting systems and to move to hand-marked paper ballots. Meanwhile, President Trump is set to meet with Republican senators on Capitol Hill today as he seeks to push through the Save America Act. Voting rights experts say the legislation could disenfranchise millions of citizens who lack easy access to what would be required to vote, either a birth certificate or a passport showing their names assigned at birth. Some Republicans have criticized the legislation. North Carolina Senator Tom Tillis called it a waste of time, while Senate Majority Leader John Thune has refused Trump's demand he abolish the filibuster to pass the bill. Last week, President Trump called out Senator Thune by name in a Truth Social post, writing, quote, "Anybody who doesn't want to terminate the filibuster is a fool," unquote. Large-scale firings have reportedly begun at the Office of the Director of National Intelligence days after Trump loyalist Bill Pulte became the agency's acting director, though he has no experience in national intelligence. On Monday, Democratic Senator Mark Warner of Virginia and Congressmember Jim Himes of Connecticut wrote to Pulte warning him against the firings. They wrote, quote, "We are concerned that your record as director of the Federal Housing Finance Agency, the Federal Housing Finance Agency, demonstrates a willingness to misuse your position, including your access to sensitive information, to pursue President Trump's perceived political enemies and further his retributive political agenda," unquote. Pulte took office last week following the resignation of Tulsi Gabbard. Meanwhile, The Washington Post has published a major expose indicating Gabbard's political rise was secretly shaped by Chris Butler, the head of a cult-like breakaway Hare Krishna group in Hawaii. Gabbard and her parents are longtime followers of Butler. The Post obtained hundreds of confidential memos from Butler's former secretary that appear to show Butler directly guiding Gabbard's media appearances, social media posts, and legislation when she served in Congress. And the House of Representatives has approved a bill aimed at increasing the supply of homes across the United States. The legislation limits the number of single-family homes major investors can purchase while loosening federal regulations to allow for new home construction. The bill does not include any new federal funding for housing. The Senate approved the bill Monday. President Trump set to sign it into law today. And those are some of the headlines. This is Democracy Now!, democracynow.org, the War and Peace Report. Coming up, shockwaves hit the Democratic Party nationwide as progressives and DSA candidates endorsed by Mayor Zohran Mamdani win big in New York. We'll speak with one of those winners, Daria Lisa Avila Chevalier, who defeated incumbent Congressmember Adriano Espaillat. Stay with us.

0: Palante, performed by Hooray for the Riff Raff at Democracy Now!'s 30th anniversary at Riverside Church here in New York. This is Democracy Now!, democracynow.org, the War and Peace Report. I'm Amy Goodman. Shockwaves have rocked the Democratic Party nationwide as progressives and DSA candidates endorsed by Mayor Zohran Mamdani win big in New York. In a major blow to the Democratic establishment, three candidates backed by Mamdani have won primary races in New York City and appear to be headed to Congress. Former New York City Comptroller Brad Lander beat Congressman Dan Goldman. The 32-year-old Afro-Latina organizer Daria Elisa Avila Chevalier pulled off a shocking defeat of five-term Congressmember Adriano Espaillat, the chair of the Congressional Hispanic Caucus. And New York Assembly member Claire Valdez, who's a former union organizer, defeated Brooklyn Borough President Antonio Reynoso to fill the seat long held by Nydia Velazquez. Avila Chevalier and Valdez were both backed by the Democratic Socialists of America, which also played a key role in Mamdani's election. DSA backed New York State Assembly and Senate candidates also swept their races, with 9 out of 10 candidates on the DSA slate winning the primaries. Democracy Now! Was at the DSA watch party for Claire Valdez and others in Brooklyn last night and spoke to progressive streamer Hassan Piker.
1: The decade of socialism, it's coming to a neighborhood near you. When I said we were going to let 1,000 Zohrans bloom, this is what I meant. You got Claire Valdez and numerous other wonderful DSA candidates that are outperforming expectations tonight. And that's because the American people are tired of the same old business-as-usual politics, the corruption, the ineptitude, the feckless nature of the Democrats that don't want to fight back against the growth of fascism in this country. This is Americans fighting back. It's only the beginning.
0: Claire Valdez addressed her supporters at the end of the night.
2: My name is Claire Valdez, and I am proud to say that I will be your next Congress member. We haven't just won an election. We have declared that this movement is durable. That it is growing, and that it will not stop until working people are no longer asked to just build the table, no longer just offered a seat at the table, but will run the table. And make no mistake, this victory is not mine, it is ours. That's what organizing is. It's being asked to do something big, scary, unfamiliar, something that everything inside you says is not for you. It can't be you. But then you take the plunge. You find your power in solidarity. And let's talk about what that ask has now won. I will lead the fight against ISIS cruelty and stand steadfast alongside our immigrant neighbors. They've been demonized, targeted, attacked, and in me they will have a champion. I will stand steadfast alongside our trans siblings who are the beating heart in this community. I will continue to call for Palestinian liberation. We will stand up to the genocide. We will refuse to abide by apartheid, and we will use our money to improve lives here instead of destroy them abroad. And I will do everything in my power every single day in Congress to give the labor movement the tools it needs to be a fighting force for the entire working class.
0: Clara Valdez, Democratic nominee for Congress from Brooklyn and Queens. Tuesday's biggest upset was the victory of 32-year-old Afro-Latina Muslim organizer Darielisa Avila Chevalier, who defeated five-term Congressmember Adriano Espaillat, chair of the Congressional Hispanic Caucus. Mayor Mamdani addressed a roaring crowd of supporters at her watch party in Harlem last night.
3: This campaign began many months ago at the same park that we launched a canvas in today. And at that time, I know that for many it may have felt like a fantasy that Darielisa would be here right now. But it was never a fantasy for her, and it was never a fantasy for all of you. You have willed that dream into a reality. And I was asked time and again, why would I support this campaign?
4: Because we win!
3: And I said then that I can think of no better person than the daughter of a single mother caseworker. Who has fought for working people her entire life. Who has stood up for New Yorkers unjustly detained by ICE. Who has called for a foreign policy of investing in babies and not bombs. I can think of no one better than someone of clarity, of conscience, and of conviction to be the next congressperson. And it is because you poured your hearts into this, because you poured your hopes into this, that we are showing there is a new path for politics in our city and in our country. We are showing that last June, a year ago tomorrow, was not an anomaly. It was not the end. It was the beginning. Join me in welcoming.
0: Darielisa Avila Chevalier then took to the stage and addressed her supporters in Harlem.
5: I am so excited to get to work and to bring all of you with me to Washington. To be fighting the fight that we have been fighting at the federal level.
6: Yeah, look at Sonata.
5: The odds were stacked against another young Muslim socialist. To become mayor of New York City. And so I'll tell you honestly, I'm not concerned about the odds.
0: For more, we're joined now by the Democratic nominee for Congress in New York's 13th congressional district, Darielisa Avila Chevalier. She defeated five-term Congressmember Adriano Espaillat. Welcome to Democracy Now! If you could start off by introducing yourself to the country.
7: Hi, Amy. Thank you so much for having me. I am a longtime listener, so it's such an honor to be here in my first interview after winning here at Democracy Now! I am an Afro-Latina, Dominican, daughter of immigrants. I am an organizer. I have been organizing my entire adult life around immigration justice, around ending mass incarceration, around Palestine. And it is such an honor to be able to have the privilege of having run a campaign that is centering working people in this district who have for far too long just been ignored by establishment politics. And I'm so deeply grateful to be here. It is such a surreal experience and truly so excited to get to work and bring the values of working class people of color here in Harlem and Washington Heights and Inwood in the Bronx into the halls of Congress.
0: And talk about what you think are the most important issues that you've represented. And what did it mean to you to upset, to beat this five-term Congress member, head of the Congressional Hispanic Caucus, Adriano Espaillat?
7: You know, I am somebody who has had to think about whether I can afford to stay in the city that I love. This is the second poorest congressional district in the state and by some measures the country. And to know that we center the needs of this community at the heart of this campaign, where we are fighting for housing for all, to make sure that we abolish ICE and to have our tax dollars come back home to invest in our babies here and not in bombs abroad, was truly, truly at the heart of everything that, that our community really needs. We have another statistic that shocks my mind every single time is the fact that 40% of our children here are living in childhood poverty. And for us to tackle that issue, to give our babies all the things that they need to lead dignified childhoods would mean that we would be able to provide for every single person in this community. And, you know, we have had representation in the past over the last 9 years that has really not met those needs, where these crises have just grown. And it has been such an honor to work with a coalition with so many organizers on the ground to build a grassroots movement that is responsive to working people here, that gets to the issues. And, you know, this campaign was a lot of work. It was something that was built from the very ground up. And in the last few weeks, it was really a difficult one because we had so much money and so many smears thrown our way. We had over $7 million in outside spending that was being spent to smear me personally and to use incredibly racist and anti-Black rhetoric. And to know that Black residents in this district came out and supported this campaign in that context, in a context where Voting Rights Act is being gutted, where the rights of so many are under attack, to know that they came out despite the odds and chose these values really means the world to me.
0: If you can talk about the attacks on you by the Espaillat camp around your background, questioning your Dominican heritage. Of course, the Dominican Republic shares an island with Haiti. And talk about, as if to be Haitian is an epithet, but what they were saying, this anti-Haitian rhetoric.
7: Yeah, I mean, it was a bombardment where every time I opened any of our social media accounts, I was inundated with rhetoric that was using the term Haitian as though it were a slur. I was inundated with emojis of monkey and gorilla emojis, of rat emojis, of folks asking me and my family for proof of our birth certificate and where we were born. And, you know, I just think it was really one of the ugliest types of rhetoric that I have seen in a really long time. It really reminded me of MAGA style politics. And it was just so shocking to see that coming in a heavily blue district and in a district where the sitting incumbent was a Democrat. And, you know, I'm just so honored to have been able to fight against that with my team, with my coalition, and to know that voters here in this district rejected that, to know that we have turned a page on the politics of the past and a politics that is, you know, in so many ways so divisive, and a politics of just cynicism. To be able to turn the page on that and to bring forward a politics of hope, to center a message that is about a politics of life, has really been such an honor, and also showing that this is a politic that is popular and that will win, that Americans are tired of this politics of death, a politics of cynicism, and want to make sure that our resources are coming back to our communities and investing in the life and the needs of the people here.
0: If you can talk about your experience, you're a Columbia alum. You were part of, you protested the encampments you were a part of, and you actually taught on the West Bank. Talk about your experience as a student there and how that influenced your positions on Palestine and Israel.
7: Yeah, I went to undergrad at Columbia University, and while I was a student there, I went to the West Bank, and it deeply formed a lot of my understanding of global politics, but even my own context here in New York, where I started to see and understand that the systems that were oppressing Palestinians in the West Bank and Gaza, all over Palestine, were also informing our systems here that were having such a deep, harmful impact on so many Black and Latino and communities of color here. And, you know, as you grow as an organizer, as a person, as you become more educated on these systems, you know, you start to notice that they're not just similar systems, they are the same system. They are systems that consistently put profit over people, that consistently deny people their human dignity for the sake of capital. And to know that we sent a very loud and clear message yesterday that we will not allow that to continue to be the case, that we will put people first and we will put working people at the heart of our democracy, it felt really full circle to know that we can say Free Palestine at our party, to know that we can say what is happening in Gaza is a genocide and win and reject the politics of AIPAC, reject the politics of big money and corporations coming into our politics. It is truly, I think, a seismic shift that is happening in our politics.
0: Attendees at your victory party last night included the Palestinian activist Mahmoud Khalil, the Columbia University graduate student organizer who was detained 4 months last year in an ICE jail in Louisiana.
6: No, today's win is a big win for New York, is a big win for the working class community in this country, to have someone like Daria Lisa actually representing them in D.C., representing the struggles, the daily struggles that this community goes through, rather than politicians who are only cashing money for the sake of gaining power and control. I've known Daria Lisa since my first days at Columbia, and she's been always very supportive, even in my absence when I was in detention. She was there for me, she was there for my family, she was there for my community, going in the streets and just like supporting in whatever capacity she has. So now I have no doubt that she would continue to do the same in D.C.
0: Can you talk about your organizing around Mahmoud Khalil's detention, being held for months, and what he symbolized to you, Daria Lisa Avila Chevalier?
7: You know, Mahmoud is a friend, but I would have fought for him even if he weren't, because I have been fighting for immigration justice my entire adult life. It is something that is deeply important to me. And when I first got the news of his detention, you know, there was the initial shock of it all, but there was a moment also where my organizer brain just kicked in and I just kind of went into autopilot, where I just started writing to make sure that we were spreading the word about his case and taking control of the narrative as someone who knew him in that time, and making sure that we were really putting together movement work that could bring attention to his case. And I was already organizing with fellow organizers around civil disobediences, around direct actions to bring more attention to his case, about court support to make sure that we were showing that he has a community. And when the Trump administration said that he would be the blueprint of how immigration enforcement would be conducted going forward, I thought it would be very clear to all our representatives the stakes in his case, not just as an individual, not just on the fact that it was basically punishment for his engagement in free speech around the genocide that was happening towards his people, but also because of the impact that it would have on every immigrant in this country, on the First Amendment rights of every person on U.S. soil. And to know that our representative, the one that was representing him in that moment, that all he could offer were two words around, or two sentences around, trusting Trump's DOJ at a time where Trump's DOJ had just violated rule of law by detaining him in the first place, was deeply troubling. And so, you know, when I was first considering whether or not this was a race I wanted to throw my hat in, I just kept thinking about Mahmoud and the millions of people like him and Noor who are so fearful right now, and what it would have meant to them to have a representative who was actually fighting for them.
0: Finally, Daria Lisa Villechevalier, your plans for Congress, when what looks like overwhelmingly, given your district, you will be elected in November.
7: I'm so excited to fight for the working people of this district to make sure that we can all afford to stay in the city that we love. And I think at the heart of that fight is making sure that we are centering human life. And that means that we need to start divesting from this war machine and reinvesting our tax dollars here in our community, fighting to eradicate childhood poverty, because all of the things that our babies need are the things that everyone in our community needs to be able to lead a dignified life.
0: And as I watched all the news accounts of your incredible upset victory over Espaillat, I heard your name pronounced about 40 different ways. So I was wondering if you could say for the country, in your own words, your own name.
7: My name is Daria Lisa Avila Chevalier, and I'm very grateful to you, Amy, for allowing me to do that.
0: Daria Lisa Avila Chevalier, New York's 13th Congressional District Democratic nominee. Congratulations. As we turn now to John Tarleton, editor-in-chief of The Independent, the new issue of The Independent featured Claire Valdez, Daria Lisa Avila Chevalier, on the cover with the headline, "Look Who's Next." And you didn't do that this morning.
8: No, this was weeks ago.
0: John, we were together 1 year ago.
8: Yes.
0: With the primary election of Mayor Zoran Mamdani, but he wasn't mayor yet.
8: Yeah.
0: Talk about what this means. As he said, no, that wasn't the end. This is clearly just the beginning. All his candidates won.
8: Yes. This definitely shows that Zoran Mamdani's victory last year was not a fluke or a one-hit wonder. There is deep support across much of New York City for what he's doing. He's become, I think, a more popular mayor as he's went along. His goal to really show that government can serve the people and be an active force for good in the lives of people is succeeding. His endorsements were very powerful, and also the endorsements and the incredible energy that DSA gave this slate of candidates. Zoran endorsed most of the DSA slate, but not all. And there were four assembly races where he didn't endorse, and DSA won three of those four races as well. So really, Zoran Mamdani and New York City DSA are now huge powerhouses in New York politics, and it's going to have big national ramifications. I mean, we see Democratic Socialist Nithya Raman in a runoff in Los Angeles with Karen Bass. She finished a close second behind Bass, but you got to really feel the wind is at her sails. Kind of another case of a much older politician who's maybe in a lost support in Los Angeles, and Raman, you know, offering something fresh and new, and there's more primaries to come across the country.
0: I want to turn to a clip of former New York City Comptroller Brad Lander, who beat Congressmember Dan Goldman in New York's 10th Congressional District, representing neighborhoods in Manhattan and Brooklyn.
9: What a glorious time to be a New Yorker. Weeks, there has been a powerful energy moving through our city, a generosity of spirit, yes. A refusal to give up even against very long odds, and a feeling of joy out in the streets shared by every kind of New Yorker there is. Yes. Give it up for the New York Knicks, all right? And for the mayor who brought the first championship to New York City. our win tonight, it belongs to those streets as well.
2: Yeah.
9: To the people who organize there, to the people who never give up on their neighbors. It was my name on the ballot today, but tonight's victory belongs to all of you. I will be one of the Jewish members of Congress most willing to stand up loud for Palestinian human rights, freedom, and dignity. I will stand firmly against bigotry aimed at Jews as well. That's not two different jobs. That's the same job.
0: That's now the victorious congressional candidate, Brad Lander. John Charlton, your final comments.
8: I covered protests a couple of years ago outside of Dan Goldman's office, the incumbent congressman, where Palestine activists were protesting. He did not meet with them once. He gave them, just like happened with Esbayat and Mahmoud Khalil, Dan Goldman was completely supportive of the war and the genocide in Gaza. He would not meet with his constituents, would not hear them. Well, and his constituents had the final word last night, a 32-point defeat for an incumbent congressman. With
0: Brad Lander almost got double the amount of votes.
8: Lander's a long time elected out in Brooklyn, very popular in the Brooklyn part of that district. So a great night for Brad Lander, but also just showing the Democratic Party, if you ignore cause of Palestinian liberation, you do so at your own peril. And that's going to have big ramifications for 2028. And this, I think, is going to put more wind at the sails of a potential Alexandria Ocasio-Cortez presidential campaign. You can only imagine if she hits the campaign trail and Zora Mamdani is one of her leading supporters. They both come from DSA. It just makes her candidacy look more promising after what happened last night.
0: John Charlton, thanks so much for being with us, editor-in-chief of The Independent. This is Democracy Now!, democracynow.org. Coming up, we'll be joined by the actor and author Elliot Page about the new film Second Nature, Gender and Sexuality in the Animal World. Stay with us.

0: Natural Phenomenon by Roberto Valicelli. This is Democracy Now!, democracynow.org, The War and Peace Report. I'm Amy Goodman. Everything you didn't learn in high school biology. That's the tagline of a remarkable new documentary challenging some of our most deeply held assumptions about biology, gender, and sexuality. It's called Second Nature, narrated by the Oscar-nominated actor, the author, Elliot Page, and directed by Drew Denny. The film explores a growing body of scientific research documenting the extraordinary gender fluidity and sexual diversity found in the animal kingdom. From same-sex penguin parents to sex-changing fish, to pregnant seahorse fathers, to primate societies where traditional notions of dominance and gender roles simply don't apply. This is the film's trailer.
1: There are approximately 8.7 million living animal species on Earth. For centuries, we have been told that when it comes to gender and sexuality, all these millions of species follow a certain set of rules. But what if this narrative fails to capture the full spectrum of life's diversity?
2: Homosexual behavior in nature is one of the best-kept secrets. It's absolutely everywhere.
3: Not only do many species illustrate homosexuality and gender multiplicity, they also illustrate sex transition.
4: Biologists now know sexuality is fluid and that all of that is normal.
5: I don't know any species where homosexual sex or gender non-conforming is a taboo or cannot be done, except when it comes to humans.
4: There have always been scientists who have been willing to stand in opposition to the existing worldview, and there are consequences for that.
2: I was completely unprepared as a scientist to deal with this.
6: We learned what we learned in school, and we want to believe that it's true, and it's messy to now say, oh, it wasn't really that way.
3: I realized it can't be the people who are defective. It's got to be the science.
7: If we understand same-sex behavior better, we're also going to understand different-sex behavior better. We're just going to understand the sexual lives of animals better.
1: There is endless diversity in nature, and the old stories we've been taught deserve a second look.
0: That's the trailer for the new documentary, Second Nature, the film partly inspired by the trailblazing work of trans-evolutionary biologist Dr. Joan Roughgarden and her groundbreaking book, Evolution's Rainbow, Diversity, Gender, and Sexuality in Nature and People. The film arrives amidst ongoing attacks on transgender rights, censorship of school curricula, and attempts to ban LGBTQ-affirming books. But the film is less interested in politics than the wild, rumpus, raucous world of animal, sexual, and gender diversity. But perhaps there's a lesson in there for us humans, too. For more, as we mark the end of Pride Month, we're joined now by the film's director, Drew Denny, and executive producer and narrator, Elliot Page. Elliot Page is an Oscar-nominated actor, producer, and author of his memoir, Page Boy. Drew Denny, Elliot Page, welcome to Democracy Now! Elliot, talk about the significance of this new documentary, Second Nature, why you got involved with it.
8: I got involved because I was so moved by it and found it so affirming as a trans and queer person. Quite frankly, I felt very silly for not assuming this all to be true already. And what just was so exciting to me was how well made it was, of course, how informative it was, but also just how funny and expansive. And it's one of those things that even if I wasn't involved, I'd be telling everybody to see. So, yeah.
0: I want to go to a clip from the film Second Nature. This is about seahorses.
1: Perhaps one of the fiercest challengers to our assumptions about sex roles is the seahorse. It's the males who take on one of the biggest chores of procreation, pregnancy. After a mating ritual, female seahorses deposit their eggs into the male's pouch where he fertilizes them. About 30 days later, he gives birth to up to 1,000 baby seahorses.
0: Pregnant male seahorses. Drew Denny. Just a little introduction to this incredible film. Talk about how you got involved and why you directed this.
9: Thank you so much. First of all, it's a huge honor to be here. I've been so inspired by your work, and you're one of the reasons I went into journalism and became a documentarian, so thank you. I decided to make this movie because I grew up in Texas being told that females are naturally inferior to males and that queerness is simply unnatural. In my public high school biology class, students were invited to walk out of the class if they were offended by evolution. But none of us girls were asked if we were offended by sexual harassment and assault that we survived at school, and none of us queer kids were ever asked if we were offended by the relentless bullying that we faced every day. So it wasn't until I grew up and read Dr. Joan Roughgarden's book and learned about gay penguin dads and birthing seahorse dads, for example, and genderqueer chimps and our other closest relatives, bonobos, who are matriarchal, that I finally felt in my body for the first time that I belong here on Earth just like anybody else. And it may sound silly that it's the queer animals that did that for me, but that's what it took. And I love that you shared the seahorse dad clip, because I think it's just a great example that proves that all of these binaries we've been told are just natural law are completely false and made up by humans.
0: Let's go to another clip from Second Nature about reef-dwelling fish, the bluehead wrasse.
1: Bluehead wrasse can change from female to male. There's one male in the group, and the same day he dies, the largest female starts to change her behavior. She stops making estrogen and starts making androgens. Ovaries that produce eggs turn into testes that make sperm. Then that fish is the male of the group and can procreate with the remaining females. So if you've been diving on a coral reef, you have seen sex-changing fish. And the phenomenon of sex change in animals is not rare.
0: Bluehead wrasse, clownfish changing sex from male to female, albatross, penguins, and swans parenting in same-sex pairs, bonobos, as you said, Drew, who are just as closely related to us as chimps, as matriarchal, having same-sex sex every day. Talk about this and the groundbreaking trans scientists that inspire this.
8: Yeah, I mean, Joan Roughgarden and all this and investigating she's done and discovery has just led to, I think, one of my favorite lines in this documentary is something she says in terms of looking at nature as if it's some sort of cis heteropatriarchal structure is absurd, and that this, you know, gender binary that we've created is nothing but a quaint little myth. And I think, you know, her work and this documentary really, really shows that what we have been taught in school in regards to these structures, men being superior, women being inferior, you know, submissive or what have you, it being this, yes,

0: The golden lion tamarins are an amazing species for many reasons. This is a species where females have harems of males. So we call that polyandry, where one female has a number of males as a mate and they live together in a group. She mates with all the males in the group. All of them have a chance to sire offspring.
1: So the males are unrelated.
0: They're unrelated, yeah.
1: Yeah.
0: We think it might have evolved because this is one of the few primate species where females have more than one baby at a time. They tend to have twins. Each baby is 25% of the mom's body weight at birth, so there's no way she can carry them around herself. So the babies travel with dad, and they just come to mom to nurse after they're born.
1: So in order to produce the brood, you need males.
0: Yeah, and they're playing a really important role here as caregivers.
1: This is a fabulous case, polyandry. It's not an incidental byproduct of anything. It's a full-fledged social system.
0: That's right, yeah. This kind of polyandrous species, it really helps us to understand the variety of mating systems.
2: So that's Dr. Joan Ruffgarden and Dr. Amy Parrish. Drew Denny, talk about the backlash against these scientists.
3: So unfortunately, each of the scientists in the film has faced severe backlash from their research. So Dr. Amy Parrish, who you just saw speaking, was one of the first people to publish that bonobos are matriarchal. And people lambasted her. They said she had a feminist agenda. And they suggested that it wasn't matriarchy. It was, in fact, strategic male deference. Now, one of the reasons Amy hypothesized that bonobos were matriarchal is because the females commit acts of violence against males, including biting their penises in half. And she asked, what kind of strategy is that? Not a good one. And that no one has ever suggested in a patriarchal species that it's strategic female deference. We're just assuming that patriarchy is the norm, and anything other than that must be a really brilliant strategy by the males.
2: I want to go to one more clip, and this is the clip about baboons in the new documentary, Second Nature.
0: There's a very famous scientist from Stanford University named Robert Sapolsky, whose groundbreaking research on baboons in Kenya was featured in a National Geographic documentary. Baboons are known to be quite violent, particularly the alpha males. Robert had a situation where he was in the field and the baboons in his group discovered a garbage pit behind a hotel. And so the baboons are really excited about this wealth of free food. But it was only the roughest, toughest males who could feed in there because they were all fighting with each other over access to this food. And so all of his alpha males were the ones who were feeding there and not the other baboons. Unfortunately, they caught a human disease by eating the half-eaten food. They caught tuberculosis, which is fatal for baboons. And so the baboons were in the really unique situation of losing all of the alpha males at once. What were left were the low-ranking males and the females. What happened next was absolutely revolutionary. They forged a new society. It was a society where males didn't have to fight as hard to get in. Males were nicer to females. It's much more peaceful. It's much more calm, less stress. They're all getting along much better. Today, many years later, it's still organized in the same way. So that new social system lasted.
2: A clip from Second Nature. As we wrap up in these 30 seconds, Elliot Page, what you want people to take away from this. And I should say that you're going to be here starting on Friday at DCTV, our beloved Firehouse Cinema, where Democracy Now! Used to broadcast from, with all sorts of scientists doing Q&As.
4: Gosh, well, I mean, I hope this film for everyone, but, you know, for queer and trans people right now, specifically could make you feel less alone in this world and more a part of this world when we're told we're, you know, not natural or something's wrong with us or what have you, and to learn about all this information that's been, you know, purposefully kept from us. And
2: we have to leave it there.
4: Oh, sorry,
2: but people got to see the film. Elliot Page, Oscar-nominated actor, producer, author of memoir Page Boy, and Drew Denny. Second Nature. I'm Amy Goodman.
5: Praise boss when morning work bells chime. Praise him for bits of overtime. Praise him whose wars we love to fight. Praise him, fat leech and parasite. Amen.
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7: You're listening to Tectonic, a production of WFMU in Jersey City, New Jersey. Tectonic covers our shift to a digital future, exploring technology, how it affects us, and what we can do about it. And now, today's episode.
8: Hey, everybody. Welcome to another episode of Tectonic. My name is Mark Hurst. I'll be your host for the next hour. Thanks so much for joining. I've got a really interesting interview for you today. We're going to be speaking with Jerry McGovern. He's an Irish writer and technologist, and he's going to be discussing his new book, 99th Day, A Warning About Technology. Now, what Jerry points out about technology that I think is really a helpful frame is that we often talk about the cloud as this ethereal service that's somewhere in the heavens that we can draw on, we can get data from, and it just floats there, and it's relatively harmless. And one of the things that Jerry says in this book, 99th Day, is that, no, the cloud is physical. It's very physical. And in fact, all of our digital technology, this entire network of servers and data centers and devices and everything else, these platforms, they all have effects on our physical environment. And a lot of it comes down to, as he writes in the book, mining, the extraction of materials from the earth for the benefit of these platforms. So we're going to hear all about that. I'll just preface by saying I was also interested to read his backstory, and we start with this in the interview, that had what I found to be some interesting parallels with my own backstory, in that Jerry and I both got started in the 1990s. We were both very optimistic about the World Wide Web, and then we both became disillusioned over the years, and now we both spend quite a lot of our time speaking out against the harms of digital technology and the unethical leadership at the big tech companies. If you are interested in links to Jerry's work, his book, and some other resources, you can find them all at the Tectonic website, which is at tectonic.fm, T-E-C-H, tonic.fm, and just click into the episode for Jerry McGovern. Let's go ahead now and listen to my interview with Jerry McGovern here on Tectonic. Jerry McGovern, welcome to Tectonic.
9: It's great to be here, Mark.
8: Glad to have you on the show. You're a longtime tech veteran, like me. For many years now, you have been speaking out against big tech and its harms. Most recently, you came out with a new book. It's called 99th Day, A Warning About Technology. I was interested to see in this book that the first chapter is called A Confession, in which you talk about your early days as a technologist. You're originally from Ireland, and you started your career in Dublin as a technologist with an early internet startup. What was it like in Dublin in the web years of the 1990s?
9: Well, you know, back in around 95 or 96, I started a company with two other people called NUA. It's the Irish for new. And there was this thing, we used to call them the yellow pages, the telephone directory for business. And we rang every single number in that directory. It took us about a week or maybe 2 weeks to do it, and we didn't get a single piece of business out of it, you know. But nobody had the slightest idea. So this was about 96, maybe early 96. So it was slim pickings, you know, but, you know, persevered. And as I'm sure you know yourself, in those spaces, it was that sense of waking up in the morning absolutely terrified. How am I going to pay the mortgage, or my car is, you know, needs servicing and it's falling asunder, and, you know, and then thinking, oh, we could do this amazing thing. So it was a real, you know, exciting but terrifying type of experience.
8: I can imagine when you were calling the numbers in the yellow pages, which we had here also in the U.S. back in those days, people were saying, the web? What is the web? No, we don't need a website. Eventually, you said you got a break, and business started to work for a little while, right, in the 90s for Nua?
9: It really did. We were the darlings of the kind of Irish industry, and we had this early blog type of idea called New Internet Service, and it became hugely popular. We had about 250,000 subscribers at one stage, and
8: wow.
9: I remember we went to Javits Center for the big internet world, and everybody knew our name and getting big investment. And so we had, at one stage, we were valued at about $200 million to $250 million. So, you know, then the dot-com bust, and 18 months later, we had gone bust. So it was the whole roller coaster, and you could just see how insane it was. And I was saying to one of the guys I worked with, I said, this doesn't make any sense. This is insane, isn't it? How is this actually happening? And you just learned that a lot of these things, they have no meaning. They just have a moment, you know, and like AI is having. And it's not that anyone really understands it. You just say, oh, this is a money-making machine right now. Let's squeeze as much money out of it. But none of it, or an awful lot of it, has no real thought or intent. It's just behavior to grab cash as quickly as possible.
8: It's interesting to hear your description of these early days. I certainly relate and could tell similar stories of my own of those heady times in the build-up to the dot-com crash. You did have early on some of these indications that what you were doing, or rather how much your company was valued at, didn't make any sense. And what you were doing wasn't based in a foundation of meaning and true value to the world. And yet you kept going until the crash. And then it's
9: absolutely...
8: At some point, there was your own personal reckoning with the direction that your career and your life were taking. So what was the transition point for you in which you devoted yourself to things that were based on wisdom and actual value to the world?
9: I think part of it, if I'd be honest, is just getting older and not needing the money nearly as much, you know, kids raised, mortgage paid off. I could have afford to have a conscience. And I remember maybe it was 2012 or 2013 coming across this story about Amazon putting ambulances outside its warehouses because they felt it was cheaper to let people collapse than to put in air conditioning, you know, and they could bring them out to the ambulances. I remember just thinking, because I was promoting and making a very good living out of user experience and testing and all. And of course, Amazon were a prime core example of the brilliance of user testing and so-called customer centricity and all that. And, you know, so I think, you know, I believed in that. The story I tell would be, yeah, it's good for society and it's good to make things easy and everything like that. But it was certainly good for me and my partnership to make money out of it. But I remember reading that article and really being shocked, but I wasn't shocked enough to do anything, you know, but it was in the back of my head. I was thinking, that can't be right. You know, there's something wrong there. And then maybe around 2016, 17, I paid off the mortgage. So I was kind of free of debt, any sort of debt and anything like that. And so around 2017, 18, I started researching, and then I came across e-waste and what happened the products. And that really shocked me. And I wrote a book in 2020 called Worldwide Waste. That was the first, a kind of skeptical book. I'd written seven books before about content and data. This is the first skeptical one. The first sentence in that was, digital is physical. That was a sentence I used with a lot of my peers at conferences around then. And people were kind of really genuinely shocked. You know, people in the tech industry and the user experience and the development community. They said, what do you mean digital is physical? Like, it was like this. Yeah, your phone is physical. You know, that screen is physical. It's made from materials. You know, and it was really all of us, well, most of the people I knew had been living in this non-physical world. Even though we were in the physical world, we didn't think we were in the physical world. And we would have never, ever thought about water or electricity or that a phone would involve the consumption of water in its manufacture. And those ideas would, this was 2019, 2020, would have not even have been imagined. So it was this journey of really into the physicality of things. And then I was speaking to this amazing scientist called Josh Lebowski, a Canadian scientist, about e-waste. And he said to me, he says, yeah, e-waste is a big thing. It's really, and it's the fastest growing waste in the world. And it's the most toxic by far. But if you really want to understand our world, look at mining waste. Because for every ton of e-waste, there's 1,000 ton of mining waste. And that's the real hidden story of our civilization, of where we hide all the really, truly damaging stuff. And that began the journey that ended up in the book, 99th Day.
8: Yeah, that phrase, the digital is physical, comes up in this book, The 99th Day. Another phrase along the same lines that I spotted and liked was, the cloud is on the ground, which I thought was a nice turn of phrase, reminding people that, of course, these services, these digital platforms are sold to us as these ethereal, weightless, abstract constructions that are floating somewhere. And no, of course, they're very physical. They're on the ground. You can drive past them. The cloud is that giant campus of energy and water sucking buildings right by the highway now in thousands of places around the world. And then, of course, you get to mining, as you say. And I found that throughout this book, mining was one of the major threads, which is interesting. This is a book about, as you say, a warning about technology, but you're going really back to basics. Let's start with the mining of these minerals and of these metals. And so you're talking about things like lithium, for example. You talk about the enormous waste that it requires in order to get just a little bit of lithium out of the ground. But another aspect of the mining that I hadn't heard about before is the concept of mining water. You have a whole chapter on mining water. You write that making electronic devices is water intensive. So, Jerry, how does the manufacturing of electronics depend on, as you put it, the mining of water?
9: Mining of water and the mine. Well, if you look, Mark, at silicon chip manufacture, which every year becomes more and more complex and layered, and to an extent where a speck of dust would be like a rock falling on a chip. So they have to be ultra clean. And that requires what is called ultra pure water. I mean, one of the best ways to clean a chipboard is you flush it with chemicals as well. But water is a really important component in the cleaning process, and it needs ultra pure water. So to get a litre of that water, I think is a litre and a half or so of ordinary water. TSMC, or the Taiwanese giant, has a massive, massive water footprint. I don't know the exact figures, but 20% or some significant percent of the, you know, Taiwanese usage of water, to such an extent that they're paying farmers not to farm, so that they can use the water to give to the chip plant. A phone, I think the last time I checked, was something like 14,000 litres of water, the total. Because you follow the metals, the whole lifestyle, you know, to get them out of the ground requires a lot of water, because they are ores. So You know, it's not like coal or oil that you usually find in a seam, or once you punch that hole, the oil comes up. Okay, there's shale, which is a different process, but the coal comes out in seams. If you're looking for lithium or copper or nickel, it's a very tiny percentage among a lot of clay. So there's a lot of cleaning, and water's used in that to flush water and chemicals. So at every step in the process, there is very significant quantities of water. And of course, the wastewater that results from that, which is full of chemicals, usually will go back into the streams of the local communities that live nearby, that most of the mining happening in, you know, poor communities, indigenous communities in the global south. So at every single step of the process, water, and of course now water's a big issue with data centers for making the chips, keeping them cool, you know, making the metals to make the chips, you know, water at every stage, and making the electricity for the energy for the turbines, or the so-called, you know, hydro renewable energy. So water is a central story. And of course, again, it's totally hidden. Only now Amazon for the very first time released a report on water. Of course, totally greenwashing everything it's done. But up until now, the control of the information about big tech's use of water was like, it was like the FBI or the CIA, the core secrecy, the extraordinary secrecy that the tech industry goes to present the cloud idea, the marketing concept, that they are not physically impactful, when they are more physically impactful than any industry ever in history, because they use so many different metals and materials and chemicals in their entire chain of production and use.
8: Yeah, in one part of the book, you link the water usage with the mining of lithium. You write, about 70% of the mining operations of the world's six largest mining companies are located in water-stressed countries such as Peru, Argentina, Chile, and Bolivia. Fresh water gets sucked into these mining operations, and polluted water gets spewed out. Or in the case of lithium mining, vast quantities get evaporated as the water-infused lithium mush is left out to dry in the roasting sun on the vast salt flats of the Salar de Atacama. 2 million liters of water evaporate in order to make 1 ton of lithium on these salt flats, while local farmers struggle for enough water to feed their animals. And so here we have this ecosystem that for who knows how many millennia had been used by farmers, operating in some sort of balance with natural cycles and natural resources like water, now being totally disrupted in order to create lithium that would go into surveillance phones or data centers or some other digital device.
9: Batteries. Or
8: batteries that only serves to accelerate this whole process.
9: Yeah. It's crazy. I mean, exactly as you say. I mean, these 30 major Andean communities, not just disrupted, will probably be wiped out. This entire ecosystem, these amazing pink flamingos, that, you know, this, if a fragile, beautiful system, literally wiped out for 10,000 years, forever, in essence. And you see this, lithium is green, right? So what happens to the lithium? As you explained there, they put it out in a type of a slush, a brine, as they call it, and it dries out, evaporates in one of the driest places on Earth, taking water from the water table underneath. Then they put it in trucks that goes hundreds of kilometres, dusty trucks disrupting communities along the way. It goes to a port somewhere in Chile. Then it's going to go onto a big ship. Then it's going to go thousands of miles. It's going to go to China. And it's going to go to a factory in China where it'll be processed into batteries. China uses 55% of all the coal burned every year, 55% of it is burned in China. So then they'll turn that into a battery, and then they'll ship it to Germany, where it'll go into a BMW EV that'll be sold as green. So how is that green? And the green parties, it's the green organizations that are pushing this most aggressively, this idea that these things are green, or these things are clean. How could that be clean? How could that be green? It's just mind-boggling how, I don't know, cynical or the lies we just tell so that we don't have to change our lifestyles. And we're just destroying so many indigenous communities in Indonesia and Myanmar, all over the world, because a lot of these so-called precious metals are found on the lands of these last remaining indigenous communities. Who would have thought that it would be the greens that would bring the last nails for the coffin for the indigenous peoples?
8: Now, in writing this book, I think you visited a lot of these places and you talked to a lot of people in indigenous communities, and you have a personal connection. I know you're originally from Ireland. These days you live in Valencia, Spain, with your wife, Rosilda, who you write is Brazilian and part indigenous. How was that experience for you, reaching out to indigenous communities? I imagine at least some of them through connections that your wife had and building relationships there.
9: You know, I grew up on a small farm, and, you know, the Irish, we have this thing about the land, particularly the land is really important. If you've got land in your family, you don't sell it. You know, it's kind of like, and so when I started meeting these indigenous people, it brought me back to when I was a child, things that I had left and that I wanted to get away from. And I thought I was too good for, and, you know, going to Dublin, you know, because we were poor and we didn't have machinery. And I despised the kind of, in a way, where I grew up. And I felt this incredible guilt and sense of humility, because when you speak to Indigenous people, they will always speak of the land, their connection with where they are, you know, of their respect for the rivers and the soil and the birds and the trees. And it's not like we see it as this resource. They see themselves as just being inherently a part of nature. You know, in many of these indigenous cultures, they don't have a word for nature, because everything is just, there is no external thing called nature. There was these faint echoes I could get of listening to my uncles who didn't have a toilet, you know, an indoor toilet, used to tell all these stories. So it just opened up a kind of this world that I had some sense of from my childhood. But, you know, just in that we need to look after the water, you know, we need to look after the soil, that these ideas of protecting the mountain, you know, as I grew older, I would have laughed about these, but this was in old Irish culture and Celtic culture, the trees, the Auron alphabet, every letter in that alphabet is connected with a tree. So there was this respect for the rivers and the mountains, and everything was alive in Celtic mythology as well. It wasn't totally alien, but it was something I realised I had ran away from to be modern, you know, to live this modern life that I had dismissed or to kind of look down on to some degree, or the older people. So it was this amazing, humbling type of, like walking into a new world that had some echoes of a world that I had lived in as a child.
8: And yet in the decades since, Ireland has really changed. I mean, the Irish economy has changed to the point where it's one of the most big tech friendly countries in the world.
9: Yeah, it's Ireland is now essentially an ecological desert. So in a kind of 50 years, we did 200 years of industrialization or chemical damage, or, you know, mainly industrial agriculture and nitrogen phosphorus overload. But, you know, Irish birds have collapsed by over 60% in 50 years. So in essence, the Irish went to the United States in the 70s and the 80s. Government ministers, the Industrial Development Association, the agency responsible for bringing in multinationals. And we had lots of things to pitch, you know, tax obviously is part of it, educated workforce. But one of the things we sold was our environment. And we said, listen, you can come here and get away with stuff you'd never get away with because of the US EPA or environment regulations. So we sold our environment for progress. And we said, you can dump acids in our rivers. Nobody's going to do anything to you. You can do whatever you want, basically, once you bring some jobs with you.
8: Are you still in touch with family there in Ireland or friends? What are they reporting life is like now there?
9: Well, life is modern, stressful, very well off, the Irish in general, but people have much better cars and all sorts of things. So life in many levels is the best it's ever been. You know, we see ourselves as a very modern, progressive society and economy, but we are so, anything for GDP, anything for growth, like 22% of Irish electricity is going to data centres. And the government is desperate to bring in more data centres. And it'll do anything for big tech, anything for progress, anything for modernity. So we are the most fervent member of what I would call the growth debt cult. Having said that, there are still echoes of an older Ireland. They are very faint. But not everybody in Ireland is willing to sell the river or the soil or for a few more bucks. So there's still a faint echo of the older Ireland. But it's been an extraordinary transformation in 50 years.
8: That phrase you just used, the growth death cult, comes up a lot in the book. How would you describe this to someone who hasn't heard that before?
9: Well, you know, our whole world now is growth. So, you know, whether you're Irish or English or from the US or German, there isn't a party anywhere, Brazil, you know, Argentina, Japan, China, doesn't matter where you go, everybody believes that progress is growth, you know, GDP, etc. We've got to keep growing. That's the only way we can have all the things that we want. We have to keep growing faster. And like we see the explosion of growth with AI. This is why governments love AI, because growth has been really slow, because there's only so far you can push your environment, you know, before there's much left in it to squeeze out of it. But AI is a kind of, to some degree, one of the last hurrahs for infinite growth on a finite planet. So governments love it all over the world because it's a growth story. You know, and there aren't too many growth stories left. So it's the idea that if we're building new stuff and selling new stuff, and we'll be all right. So we keep churning, we keep mining, even faster. Like even though copper is one of the essential metals for the whole electrical world, well, to get a ton of copper in 1900, you caused about 75 ton of mining waste. But to get a ton of copper in 2026, you cause about 600 tons of mining waste, because the best copper was got first, the best ores. So every year it becomes harder and harder to get all these metals, harder and harder on the environment, more water. Because when you're churning up 600 tons of soil and processing it, you're using more chemicals, you're using more water than you were when you were churning up 75 tons in the process. So everything is being churned even faster. And nobody questioned, nobody on the left, nobody on the right, nobody will question infinite growth on a finite planet. Certainly not the UN. I don't know if there's certainly not the major environmental organizations. They're telling us, yeah, we can have it all if we just move to solar and wind. We can have it all. We can still have it all, you know. So everybody is still promising this thing, which most people know in the back of their head ain't going to last.
8: And we're back. If you're just tuning in, you're listening to Tectonic. My name is Mark Hurst. I'm your host. We're halfway through my interview with Jerry McGovern, an Irish writer and technologist. We're discussing his book, 99th Day, A Warning About Technology. As you heard, there's a lot in the book about mining, including the, as he puts it, the mining of water. Water is such an important component of the growth plans of big tech and their data centers. So I'm glad that he spent some time in the book talking about that. If you're interested in a link to the book and Jerry's website and other resources, you can find them all at the Tectonic website, which is at tectonic.fm, T-E-C-H, tonic.fm. Click the episode link for the Jerry McGovern episode. And now let's go ahead and listen to the second half of my interview with Jerry McGovern here on Tectonic. I want to talk about my favorite chapter in this book, The Valley of Pimps and Pushers. That's another phrase that comes up a lot in the book. It's your name for Silicon Valley, the Valley of Pimps and Pushers. And in this chapter, you're describing how big tech companies have pursued growth at any cost and have caused the problems we're now seeing worldwide. At one point, you write, "The societal benefits of big tech become fewer as this new technology meets fewer and fewer real needs and more superficial wants and addictions. We're at a point where big tech is aggressively building the architecture of a surveillance capitalism police state whose core objective is a society of barely functioning digital addicts whose data and wealth are constantly siphoned off." And Jerry, that phrase of a society of functional addicts tracks with my experience in New York City on the subway and walking on the sidewalk, just seeing how many people are constantly plugged into these devices and helpless in a way. I don't even blame them because these devices and platforms were designed for this outcome. And there they are having their data constantly siphoned off.
9: Yeah, and that was the story, Mark, for the last 20 years or so. These are the things that I'd hear in conversations in Silicon Valley or in San Francisco, that, you know, designing for engagement, they all had coded words of what it was actually for. But in essence, it's addiction. It's and, you know, functioning addicts, because they want you to be able to keep a job down. But there was a wonderful book about usability called Don't Make Me Think. I can't remember the author right now, but he was a wonderful usability expert and really genuinely focused on making it easier for people. But I think that idea, Don't Make Me Think, is that's what AI is. I mean, they want to take your thinking over them. I mean, Altman wants to sell thinking as a service, you know, so that, you know, we can't even think without using the technology. That's their end goal, that we will have an AI chaperone and everything will be mediated through that chaperone. They'll decide what we buy, who we buy from, who we talk to. And of course, the more they can control us, the less friends we have, etc. I mean, the people who design these things are not good people. You know, you just have to look at Elon Musk or Zuckerberg, or, you know, and I think these two, the most powerful people in the world, were training a couple of years ago for a cage fight with each other. That's their mentality. That's the kind of machismo. This was another thing I really discovered that I didn't expect, Mark, in the book, was that a lot of what underpins an awful lot of this is this white male supremacy culture. But, you know, it comes back when we strip it all back. It's not about technology, it's about morality. And if you give really bad people the keys to the kingdom, you get a really bad kingdom. You know, you get a really bad place if you have people who are contemptuous of nature, of empathy, of you know, so, like, they're not even hiding this stuff anymore. And eugenics is core to the AI religion and philosophy. And people like Peter Thiel, these people have really, really bad intent for the rest of us.
8: That reminds me of something that I was sorry to witness, but I did recently. And this was footage of the cage match in the so-called octagon on the South Lawn of the White House, which in previous administrations has been used for visiting foreign heads of state, or maybe the egg roll on Easter for kids. And it's just a calm and ceremonial place. And recently it was transformed into a mixed martial arts venue for the benefit of the current occupant of the White House. The floor of the octagon was full of logos of companies. And so you had Starlink, which is, of course, owned by Elon Musk. And right next to it was the logo of Meta, by which I mean Facebook Meta. What was Facebook Meta doing advertising this event? I mean, the fact that there was any advertising at all, I mean, every aspect of this was just horrific. But anyway, about the Facebook Meta logo that was on the floor there being bled on and, you know, fighters being thrown down on top of it. Well, it was there because Mark Zuckerberg is trying to promote his new surveillance glasses that he's building with Ray-Ban that allows people to record the people around them on the street or even at home, to record their family members, their kids, and to send that data up into Facebook servers for rendering. It's a mining operation, as you point out in your book. It's the data mining. At one point, the camera cut over to ringside, and what do you know? Standing not far from the current occupant was Mark Zuckerberg himself. And I thought, that's really all you need to know about the leadership of big tech, as you're saying, Jerry, is that whether through their logos or through their physical presence, they are so aligned with the current occupant and his desecration of this country and any sense of ethics and morality.
9: Yeah, and it's this male violence, you know, this, you know, Putin, and it just seems to be accelerating this male violence. And it's not going to end well for any. That sort of violence is ultimately destructive of itself. You know, these sorts of cultures ultimately devour themselves. They devour everyone else, but they ultimately devour themselves because it's built on hatred and machismo and, you know, the opposite of community, the opposite of civility, the opposite of love, the opposite of most of the things that a parent would want their child to be growing up. And Mark Zuckerberg loves it. He's one of those rings in his garden. He was practicing, you know, when he was challenging Elon Musk. They literally challenged each other to a fight and then didn't have the courage to actually go in the ring together. But that's their mentality. That's their worldview. We are being led by cage fighters. That's the greatest achievement for Zuckerberg man, Musk man, is extreme violence. So, you know, it's not going to end in a good place. And if, you know, where are the good men? You could see in Minneapolis and, you know, the resistance of the community, et cetera, that, you know, because for 90% of men, for 80%, we're not part of that, you know, but they've pushed themselves to the front. They've fought and they've stabbed and they've cheated and they've lied. These macho, hulky, pump full of steroids and all sorts of other stuff, men have pushed their way to the top of society and are dominating basically everything, you know, at the moment. And these are the people who are designing the AI.
8: Now, I did appreciate that you put some context around your criticism of AI's harms. You, at one point, say something very similar to what I've said on the show, and I'll just read a quote. "This doesn't mean that deep within AI there aren't profoundly important developments that have the capacity to radically reshape society and our environment. It doesn't mean that there aren't many wonderful scientists and developers working on AI. It means that the people who matter, the people who make the decisions, are scammers, con artists, and ruthless grifters," which is just what you're talking about a minute ago, that these are the leaders, even as there are some good people with good intentions, and the technology, like any technology, has the capacity to be formed for good ends. But my question, Jerry, is how do we manage to derive those benefits from the underlying positive potential of AI without those con men getting in the way? Or is it impossible and we just have to abandon AI?
9: Well, there's a lot of, I think there's an even deeper question underneath that, Mark, is that how do we manage to live on this planet without destroying it? We've got 40% of, at least 40% of soil is either desertified or is in the process of desertifying, and there's another 40% on life support. So if our soil goes, then we're in a lot of trouble. We're using so much water, we are drying out the continents. We need these things. So we need to stand back and say, can we afford AI? Can we, you know, we certainly have to have water. We certainly have to have soil. We need good, decent air. We need oceans that are not acidifying. We need an environment that is not utterly polluted with chemicals. So there's a lot of core issues that are really coming to a head. Maybe we'll get out of it, Mark, but certainly our children or children's children. So underneath, can we use AI is, you know, how do we live sustainably, genuine, not marketing, not branding, you know, how do we live so that we are not destroying the environment for future generations? And to look at that, we need to look at material and energy impacts and et cetera. What are the things that have the least energy impacts and the returns that we can get from using those things? Do they help improve the soil? You know, if we use X amount of energy, you know, what is the positive outcome? Does it help clean the water? But we are fast approaching a point where, you know, the infinite growth on a finite planet is going to come back to haunt us. So what technologies are sustainable, truly sustainable into the future? We're not even beginning to ask those questions, and we really, really need to.
8: We talked earlier about your connection with Indigenous communities and your conversations with them as you're doing the research for the book. At one point in the book, you talk about a promise that you made, I believe it was to an Indigenous leader, that had to do with writing this book. What happened there?
9: I think a lot of the Indigenous groups around the world feel under pressure like they've never felt like before. Because, as I said, these metals, the nickels and the coppers and the lithium, there's a lot of lithium in North America and a lot of on Native American land. They feel like nobody is listening to them and nobody is telling their story, or that there's very little of their story getting out. So this was a promise I made to an Indigenous person in Minas Gerais in Brazil. What a crazy name is Minas Gerais. It's Portuguese for general mines.
8: Oh,
9: so
8: no.
9: They called like Texas. It's as big as Texas, I'd say. And like Brazil is huge. And it's just called General Mines. That's what the Portuguese called it, you know. So you can understand that the problems this person's peoples have had over the last couple of centuries. He said, if he could tell the story of his people and, you know, spread the word of what's happening to them, that they are green sacrifice zones. And there is no even green transition, you know, there's no, we're mining more coal than ever in Indonesia. There's a nickel boom and a coal boom, because the coal is need to process the nickel. The nickel is supposedly clean. So not alone is the green transition not working in Indonesia, it's actually exploding a coal boom. So it's the total opposite. But that, dealing with other Indigenous peoples, they're just, nobody's telling their story. Of course people are telling it, but it's not getting out enough. And it's rarely. And I noticed that on, you know, on Mastodon, I'm very, it's the last social media I'm active on. And you know, a lot of my posts will get a fair bit of pickup, particularly if they're doing with data centers or waters. But the things that get the least engagement are always about Indigenous communities, because people just don't care. And Mastodon is a very techie environment. So techies just don't want to know that their solar panels are covered in the blood of Indigenous and their wind turbines and that you know, are full of rare earths that are mined in Myanmar, wiping out entire ecosystems and peoples there. You know, people just don't want to know. But I made that commitment, and that's something I'm going to try and stick to, that however unpopular it is, to tell the story that this is the only way, the only possible way out is a massive reduction in energy consumption and waste production. There is no mythical renewable energies. These are just marketing propagandist terms that allow us to keep going for another 20 years, pretending that we're doing the right thing.
8: Well, Jerry, I'd like to end on a positive note, if I can, in these interviews. And I'm searching here, and I appreciate you walking us through what's happening in terms of mining and the growth at any cost economy we have. But if there's a listener out there who's feeling a little bit depressed by the news of this runaway economy and the likely coming collapse and those sorts of ideas, what can you tell the listeners that may give them some hope or give them a suggestion for something they can do that may provide some hope in the years to come?
9: Well, the most beautiful thing about people is that most people love other people and will help and are have kindness and will help strangers. We are not this individualistic branding machine that we're pointed out to be. The hope is in the community. If you can get involved in regenerative agriculture and you can turn a quarter of an acre that was horrible soil into good soil, that, because what's going to collapse is not the human race, although there will be huge impacts. It is this civilization. And most civilizations in history have collapsed. But the question for us is what comes after. And a key thing that kept coming up in indigenous conversations was the idea of the good ancestor, that we do things for seven generations ahead. We do things to be a good ancestor. So if we can protect that river from the data center, if we can stop one data center moving into our community or intercommunity, we've saved a watershed potentially and allowed it to regenerate. If we can help regenerate some soil, if we can help preserve some local birds or whatever, but working locally, you know, getting together in collaborative communities and getting off big tech, you know, bringing kids out for a Sunday walk with no phones. This is an organization I know in Ireland that does that. And the first thing is phones in the bag. And the kids at the end of it, they said there, it was such a relief because for the first time they didn't feel under pressure of being photographed while they weren't watching, you know, to be put up, to be laughed at, etc. in the process. But bringing kids out and saying, you live here, here's this plant, it grows best in this area because of this type of soil, and here's, you know, really getting to know your locality. I know it's harder in New York City, but even there, you know, communal gardens and really getting back to nature. One of the saddest things I heard a teacher say to me recently, that the young people these days, they're afraid of the environment, because they live so much online. So, you know, helping kids to have that tree, or you ever see a 3-year-old in a field in summer, they're not afraid. They love the field. They love the grass. They love the flowers. They love everything. So we have this deep love, because that's where we come from, millions of years. That's who we are. We are water, we are soil, we are feathers. That's who we are. We might pretend we're silicon, but really we're not. You know, we're still natural things, and we are happiest most often among those natural things. So working for the community, the collaborative community within nature, every piece of soil you can protect is something beautiful to do.
8: Jerry, where can listeners follow you?
9: Well, jerrymcgovern.com is the website. They can, so I don't sell the book on Amazon or Amazon. You know, it's easy to get those global distribution deals, blah, blah, blah. So we have to make certain decisions. So, and on Mastodon is the community. If you look up you know, just my name there. So that's the final social media. I've got rid of all the rest of them. Because, you know, even though you've followers, you have to make choices, you know. You know, we have to get off X, get off Twitter, you know, if we can. You know, that's just a far-right propaganda machine at the moment. And we have to make some difficult decisions that will inconvenience ourselves a little bit. Get your own website or your own community websites, but get off Facebook. You know, we can do these things.
8: Jerry McGovern, thanks so much for being on the show, and keep in touch.
9: Thank you very much, Mark. And it's been a real pleasure.

And we're back. If you're just tuning in, you're listening to Tectonic. My name is Mark Hurst. I'll be your host for the remaining few minutes of the show. We just heard my interview with Jerry McGovern, Irish writer and technologist, now living in Valencia, Spain, talking about his book, 99th Day, A Warning About Technology. You can see a link to the book and Jerry's website and other resources on the Tectonic website, which is at tectonic.fm, T-E-C-H, tonic.fm. And I appreciated that Jerry gave such a beautiful closing comment about what we can do, even as we are beset on all sides by the runaway big tech-dominated economy, data centers popping up everywhere, mining taking out resources like lithium and copper and water from our natural environment, the decline of ecosystems. What did he say? In Ireland, there's a significant decrease in the number of birds nationwide over the last 50 years. There's a lot of bad news when you look at our natural systems, but we do have the power to do something. I liked his example. Even if all you could do is take a quarter acre of soil and bring that back to life, that's something beautiful, as Jerry said. And it's also interesting to me that a number of recent guests on this show, when I have asked that last question, or it's one of the last questions I ask, what's some good news? Give us some hope. Several of the recent guests have said exactly the same thing, which is find your community. Join a community. Start a community if you have to. But our strength is going to be in community from here on out. We are not going to defeat the big tech oligarchs by amassing power and wealth. We can't defeat them at their game, on their turf. But what we have that they don't is loving relationships within a community. So go out, heal the soil, take some kids on a walk, as Jerry said. Get back in touch with nature. Find a community. Spend some time with that community and build some relationships. That's the best we can do right now. That will put us on the path of eventually winning. I don't know when it's going to happen, but we are on the good side if we are focusing on significant, meaningful relationships in community based on truth and wisdom and love and those sorts of values, as opposed to the oligarchs who are in favor of growth at any cost, power, money, domination, exploitation, and extraction. At some point, all of us are going to have to choose a side. If you listen to this show regularly, I hope you have chosen to be on Team Tectonic and go out there and be a part of a community. And thanks for being part of the Tectonic listening community. I really appreciate your attention. And that's about all the time I have this week. Until next time, friends, a bit of homework. I want you to avoid Apple, abandon Amazon, forget Facebook, and whatever you do, get off Google. I thought it'd be interesting to play Attack of the Killer Robots by Danish Sky, a song I've been holding on to for a while. And it's a fun one, so I hope you enjoy it, and I'll see you next time.

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1: 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This week's labor landmark is the Cannery Lady Monument in East Contra Costa County, California, which honors the generations of mostly women cannery workers whose seasonal labor in the region's fruit, vegetable, and fish processing plants helped to build the local economy and shape the working-class communities of Antioch and Pittsburgh. The online labor landmarks map is available at laborheritage.org. In today's labor history, on this date in 1848, Haymarket martyr Albert Parsons was born. Today's labor quote is by Albert Parsons, who said, "The giant labor is awakening. The masses, aroused from their stupor, will snap their petty chains like reeds in the whirlwind." 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
3: Friends, thank you for being with us on today's edition of Cultural Baggage. I am Dean Becker, the Reverend Most High. We have a great attorney with us this morning, a man who is touring the state of Oklahoma and, well, much of America, trying to bring folks in line with the Constitution and the laws of these United States. And with that, I want to welcome Attorney Ron Durbin. How you doing, Ron?
4: I'm well. How are you, sir?
3: I'm well, thank you. Yeah, if you would, tell us a little bit about your history. You no longer have the credentials of an attorney, but you're still doing that work, are you not?
4: Well, the beautiful thing about what I do is you can't take my brain away from me. I decided back after heart attack number one that I really wanted to expose the corruption in the judicial system in the state of Oklahoma, which is rampant. They didn't really appreciate that, and so they decided to punish me for my First Amendment activities, and they did so. We're fighting them in federal court right now over the whole process. The Oklahoma Supreme Court is by far the most corrupt state court in the entire United States. And so they were able to take my license, but they can't take the brain away from me. And so what I've been doing is I've been using my ability to litigate matters personally, and I've just been going around the state and holding government accountable, and it's been a lot of fun.
3: Now, in many ways, what you do parallels what the First Amendment auditors do, but most of them don't have the credentials or the focus, or I don't know, they don't work with government officials. They work with post offices and libraries for the most part. That's not your forte, is it?
4: Yeah, no. I have no desire to go film at a post office for the sake of trying to rage bait some poor person needing to send a letter out to get pissed off at me for filming. I understand they have the constitutional right to do it. I just think it's dumber than dumb.
3: Well, and I agree with you in principle, but I also appreciate their willingness to stand up for the Constitution.
4: And I disagree with you. If they were really willing to stand up for the Constitution and they were wanting to achieve something, then they would be going to a place that's not the United States Postal Service and exercising these rights. They'd be going to public meetings demanding accountability on various issues. They'd be going to city halls to demand that they change things and utilize the First Amendment to redress their grievances with government. government. They would be using the First Amendment in a manner that is designed to test and hold the government accountable. All they're doing by filming at a post office or filming on the sidewalk while some folks are eating their dinner is they're just trying to get clicks and views based on people getting upset with the invasion of privacy that they feel. And yes, of course, they're right. There's no expectation of privacy in public, but there is something called common decency. And, you know, the one thing we forget is that right after the First Amendment, they have the Second Amendment, which, you know, 50 years ago, some people would have used to shut those First Amendment auditors doing that stupid stuff down at those places. So, you know, I guess they should be happy that our Second Amendment rights have been taken to such a degree that people don't use them as much as maybe they should. I don't know.
3: Well, and you have combined forces with some of these folks that also do the challenging of authority. Mr. Erie County, for one. What's the guy that's now locked up? I'm trying to think of his name.
4: James Freeman.
3: Yeah, James Freeman, et cetera. These guys are bold. They take on the government authorities as well, right?
4: Yeah, and, you know, I respect the fact that they take on the government authorities. I don't always appreciate the way that they do it. You know, we can agree to disagree sometimes on the lengths that they'll go to with some of this stuff, but they're at least going after government corruption and exposing the government's hypocrisies. That's the kind of stuff I can appreciate. It's the, I'm filming out in front of a dispensary or I'm filming out in front of a bank and I'm shocked the cops show up because it looks like I'm casing the bank. That to me is, you're not achieving anything other than desire to get a video that you can pop out on YouTube real quick and get a little bit of money for it. Does it teach somebody something? Maybe it teaches the officers that come there a little something about First Amendment rights. But again, you know, they're 50 rungs down on the ladder of people who are making those decisions. Going and dealing with something on a street corner is not where you get something achieved. You get something achieved by going directly against the source of that power, and you go after the leadership of those who are running the Nazi regimes, right?
3: Yeah. Well, back before COVID, I used to do this thing where I would go downtown to the courthouses, hand out pamphlets, talk about the insanity of the drug war, challenging people to comment on the subject, but most people just run from that subject because they just can't come up with any benefit. Go ahead.
4: But also people run from conflict. They don't like conflict. They don't like to think about conflict. They don't like to think about the problems. And, you know, anytime you're interacting with somebody while they're in the middle of their day, they're just trying to get their day done. They got a billion things going on just like you do. And, you know, so again, that's my basis for, you know, why I don't particularly enjoy that kind of First Amendment audit, so to speak.
3: That's not what I was doing, Ron. I was trying to embolden these people to speak up. But that's
4: people are sheep, sir. People are sheep.
3: Well, and I've learned that I don't do it anymore. But the point being, I guess that let's talk about these First Amendment auditors first. I mean, many of them are out there. They got a little camera, maybe a friend with them, but they're not, as you say, accomplishing that much. But I know in their hearts, some of them, like Mr. Gray, his heart is in it. He stands outside courthouses with his sign, enticing people to allow him to be there try to advance the veterans.
4: And, is he the one that holds the sign that says "God bless them"?
3: Yes,
4: God bless vets.
3: Jeff Gray.
4: That gentleman though is out somewhere holding a sign, engaging in First Amendment protected activity, not bothering anybody. And right. Then you know they bother him. See, there's a difference there. You know, he's not going there to film the people that are walking up and down for the purposes of trying to elicit a response. He goes there with people to film himself holding up a sign and see if people call the cops on him. If the cops come, what is their reaction? Do they respect his First Amendment rights? To me, he is achieving something because he then goes and if they violate his rights, he goes and sues them, holds them accountable, teaches them a lesson. That to me is activism with a with the result in mind, a result that's not just rage baiting.
3: It was just a couple of days ago. What was it? June 18th was the 37th anniversary of the Supreme Court decision handed down for my friend Ray Hill, Houston versus Hill. I appreciate, you know, his action, you know, to take on where you can now tell a cop to go F his mother, whatever you want to say, that this is freedom of speech. And I just wanted to bring that up just to remind friends of what my friend Ray Hill had done for this country. I miss him a lot, and I'll leave it at that. Now, the Department of Justice has this new attack, if you will, on the Broadview 6, where they had transcripts and et cetera. They took to a grand jury, told the grand jury, oh, this is a slam dunk. You don't have to worry about it. Let's get to more important matters. Let's go ahead and indict these people. And again, that's just an example of the government fooling and fleecing the people for their own purposes, right?
4: Well, I mean, let's remember, a grand jury only hears the evidence that a prosecutor wants them to hear. And so they can indict a ham sandwich if they want to.
3: Yes, sir. Well, okay. Now, there was a recent ruling, and I think you'll appreciate this one, handed down by the Supreme Court, that says that marijuana users can indeed possess guns. They can have weapons these days, legally. Your thought in that regard, please.
4: Yeah, if I remember correctly, that was a unanimous decision, in fact, which is interesting. Anytime you can get the United States Supreme Court in lockstep with one another, it tells you what a fundamental right that is so epically clear that you can't even get one of the liberal justices to figure out a way to disagree with it. Look, I believe that the right to bear arms shall not be infringed. I don't think that it says except in cases of this, that, or the other thing. It makes it very, very clear that the right to bear arms shall not be infringed. Now, I think the only exception to that, you know, should be in cases of violent felonies. But, you know, that's just my personal take. I'm sitting around. I probably have 30 guns within arm's reach of me where I'm sitting right now. So I'm a fan of the Second Amendment. I might not show them and stuff, but I mean, I literally have guns everywhere. This is my office, and I was moving things around. So,
3: well, and well, you should. Have you encountered any real threats of violence in doing all this work?
4: Oh, God, yeah, for sure. People threaten to beat me up on a regular basis. One city council meeting, a guy pulled a gun. That was fun.
3: I saw that, yeah.
4: That was in Spavinaw, Oklahoma. Look, I talked some sense into him and told him to put the gun away. But it ain't the first time and I've had a gun pointed at me. That gun actually in that Spavinaw wasn't pointed at me, but people have pointed guns at me before with ill intentions, and I've always managed to convince them that they should put the damn thing up. I don't know why people have ever gotten to the point where somebody saying mean words or something like that can get them to the point where they'd want to take somebody's life. That is a complete failure of our society that we've gotten to that point. And it's basically because, you know, there is no such thing as allowed as public discourse and agreement and disagreement of ideas. It goes from one extreme to violence, and which makes no sense. But yeah, I mean, you know, plus I deal with cops every day and corrupt cops. And so there's always a concern that they're going to, you know, do something violent. I've been thrown down being arrested illegally and unlawfully before. You know, dragged around and all that kind of stuff. So it happens. Cops are corrupt. You're never going to avoid that completely.
3: No. And I'm old enough to have seen kind of a recycling, if you will. The cops were bad in my youth. They got kind of better in the late 99 to 2000, I think. But it seems to be going downhill again from my perspective. Your thought there, sir.
4: In Oklahoma, you have to go to school longer to be a barber than you do to be a cop. Mm. As long as we have our barbers going to school for longer than we have our police officers, we're always going to have this issue of terrible law enforcement. We don't put enough money into it. We don't put enough education into it. And then with qualified immunity, they have no fear of personal liability for anything that they do. So we need to educate them better. We need to provide them better resources. And we need to get rid of qualified immunity.
3: Friend of mine, you may know Will Foster, one of the bigger growers there, was on my show a couple of weeks back, and he says it's now working out pretty good, but they're starting to now ask for more details, more information about the ownership, etc., in this new era they're bringing forward. What do you know about that, sir?
4: Well, Oklahoma is the prime example of a government-created problem. When marijuana passed in Oklahoma, which was via State Initiative Petition 788 on June 26th of 2018, the state of Oklahoma knew that the adopted ordinances or statutes were defective and not sufficient enough to provide the power necessary, the guidance necessary to oversee a legitimate legal program. And the state didn't do anything about it. Instead, it just started handing out licenses like they were candy, and they created the problem that they then protested against. And that the problem was foreign ownership, people who are not tied to the United States, people coming from other states, people shipping it across state lines to all over God and creation. I mean, Oklahoma became, the hub of the spokes of cannabis distribution in the country. And that was all because of a lackadaisical enforcement / regulatory policy by the state. So they created the problem, and then they used the problem that they created as the mechanism to sort of attack the system and try to get rid of it. And that's what they're doing right now. They're doing everything they can to attack businesses, make it more difficult to own, more difficult to operate, et cetera. Government gets involved and they complicate everything unnecessarily.
3: That's always true. Yes, sir. Once again, friends, we're talking with attorney Ron Durbin out of Oklahoma. You mentioned the situation in Oklahoma. I've interviewed growers out of California, and they were jealous of Oklahoma's, if you will, lax regulation.
4: I also sued the state and kept it that way for several years. So I was never a fan of letting them pass ridiculous laws. So I held them at bay for a while, and then they got my license. So now they can do whatever they want to, because I was the only guy standing between them and the businesses. And that doesn't really nobody that doesn't exist anymore, really. So they're off to do whatever they want to do.
3: I mentioned earlier COVID having an impact, and I think it did. It immediately required people to check themselves into buildings, to sign up, to visit their elected officials. I felt it was another means of constraining our rights. This COVID was heaped upon the drug war. Your thought there, sir?
4: I think COVID was an unfortunate example of a virus escaping a lab in China. But I don't think they thought it through. In other words, was it utilized to deprive our rights? And has it been utilized to continue depriving our rights? Look, government building lobbies that closed during COVID have yet to reopen.
3: Right.
4: And they're using that as an excuse. Look, it's the dwindling down of rights that we used to have because what was once normal was no longer normalized during COVID, and then you didn't have to go back to it by opening up your lobbies, by being more forthcoming with people. They put up glass in between you and the counter person everywhere, and that sort of separation of the people from their government continues to grow to this day.
3: You joined with, is it Dan? Erie County's name Dan?
4: Yeah, it's Dan.
3: Yeah, and one of your encounters where he actually got arrested or at least detained for quite a while, stuck in the basement of a library, wasn't it?
4: Yeah, that's the same. I got arrested at that library for filming him going back filing a police report for his wrongful arrest. We were at the Tulsa County Library. Well, actually, I was across the street at the courthouse filing a lawsuit. Right. And I get a call from Dan's back pocket because they had him in handcuffs, but he was able to somehow get the phone and call me. And the library security had detained him for filming in the library. I then go over there, and the cops come that day and release Dan and let him go. After speaking to some lawyers and stuff, we go file an open records request and to go file a police report related to the wrongful detention of Dan. I go in the building with one of the police officers that's going there to talk to the library staff. I tell the guy, hey, I'm coming in there to film your interaction with them and you in the performance of your duties, which is a protected right in the 10th Circuit. And I managed to get arrested for trespassing. I'm not really sure the logic of that. We're still fighting that criminal charge in Tulsa City Court. So
3: 2 days ago, I ran into an encounter. They talk about how the cities in Oklahoma are fighting the implementation of these AI facilities where they're going to take the electricity and the water and
4: well, that is my fight. I've stopped a few of those, and I'm working on a few more. So that is my fight. I believe that that's the government selling out the people.
3: And yesterday, the day before, AI facilities, that they're taking away my ability to use my internet in the fashion that I, you know, I would choose. Your thought about that, if that's occurring, or well, what if it does?
4: The thing about the data centers is not about them taking away your internet. What it is that most utilities across the country are public utilities, the power companies, the water companies, etc. They are a publicly created entity for the purposes of providing cheap and affordable power to the citizens. It's a quasi-governmental relationship. And what these data centers are going to do is they're going to suck the power dry that's been paid for by the bills of the power buyers, which are majority residential homeowners, and they're going to use that to essentially provide corporate welfare to these billion-dollar companies that have a need for cheap and affordable power. And, you know, the laws of supply and demand are not that complicated. When demand for power goes up and supply remains consistent, the price goes up. And that price going up is going to be impacting every single user of the utility, most specifically the residential consumers who, you know, can't afford those kind of price differences because they're not turning around and reselling something produced off of that power to an end user. So I think that we're selling away our natural resources, and it's going to end up being Virginia already experienced it. Virginia realized that they were doing all these economic incentives to get all these data centers to come to Virginia. They wanted to be the capital of data centers. Well, they got what they wanted, and then they figured out that for every job they created, they were giving away $50 million in economic development money. One job, $50 million in economic development money. That's a terrible deal any way you slice it.
3: Well, Ron, I told you we might talk a little politics, and I want to just talk about algae for a second, if you will. Algae and the reflecting pool. The fact that there's now been people arrested for, I don't know, somehow affecting that reflecting pool.
4: Look, let's not make the reflecting pool more than it is, other than piss poor planning.
3: Well,
4: they knew that they had an algae problem. And look, for those who don't understand, the algae problem derives from the fact that they were sucking water from the rivers and things. Well, they weren't utilizing clean water. They weren't utilizing water that's been treated in any way chemically to go into a pool system. And so they were taking water from all these lines. And, you know, what they didn't do during this process was clean the daggum lines. And so when you turn the pumps back on, it pushes all that algae back into the system. You have massive algae blooms, and you want to talk about destruction. They released a concentrated form of hydrogen peroxide into the thing to kill the algae, which is what caused the paint to separate from the bottom surface. And the bottom surface, let's remember, is stone that wasn't designed to be painted. So you're taking a process that is already a complicated process to get paint to adhere to stone, and then you're adding hydrogen peroxide to deal with an algae issue you should have foresaw and dealt with before you painted the darn thing, and now you put it all together and you end up with paint coming up and people are cutting out pieces of the paint as like souvenirs, and they're getting arrested for destruction of property. No, they're not. Nobody, look, that was a bad design. It was bad thought process. And they were in too damn much of a hurry to think it through. But that's the epitome of government. They always do that. You know, why spend $5 to do something when you can spend $50 doing it three different times?
3: Right. Oh, there's just too much to get into. Let's just talk about the one thing that the news tsunami is just too much to deal with these days. I think that's a purposeful effort by this Trump regime to just inundate the press with so much that they can't even remember the Epstein files. Your thoughts, sir?
4: Well, I mean, some say we went to war in Iran for the Epstein files to take our minds away from that. You know, is that a factor that was considered into that process? I wouldn't be shocked if that was considered to be a distraction that, hey, there's, you know, it was so easy for us to go into Venezuela and grab him that we can just go into Iran. They'll cave quickly. We can use this as a hurrah America moment coming up right before the big 250 UFC fights at the White House. And again, things did not go according to plan. Like, for some reason, it doesn't seem to have been a primary concern that they would shut off the Strait of Hormuz. It's funny. The first week is we're kicking their butt. The second week is we're kicking their butt. Europe needs to help us. Third week was, where are you going to be? Are you going to come help us with this problem? It's like we hadn't thought out the process of what they were going to do at all.
3: No.
4: Or again, we had bad intelligence that suggested that if we take out the leadership, that the system will crumble. And Iran had planned for that, clearly.
3: Just showing we don't know what we're doing, I guess, is my point. Go ahead, sir.
4: I mean, you know, hindsight's always 20/20, so we do have to remember that. I don't have a problem. Look, when a country is yelling death to America, and they're developing the technology and the ballistic missiles to reach our bases in Europe and to potentially eventually reach the United States, you got to do something about it. You know, we knew that North Korea was developing a nuclear weapon, and our hands-off policy there, which allowed them to get the technology of a nuclear weapon, gives a madman access to nuclear arsenal. I don't think we can ever let something like that happen again by being pacifists. So I don't have any problem with attacking the ever-living heck out of them. Frankly, I just have a problem with the terrible planning of the entire system and the failure to account for, hey, what can they do to our shipping? And that shipping then puts on international pressure to deal with the problem, which then makes it harder for you to fight your war. And personally, if he could have waited until after the midterms, it would probably have been better.
3: Certainly for him.
4: Yes, he would have, yeah, he wouldn't have been facing the political pressure at home to not be in the middle of a conflict, because Americans, rightfully so, don't like wars. We don't necessarily need one with Iran. I personally am of the belief that you just bomb all their manufacturing facilities to the Stone Age, and then every time they go to rebuild it, just go do it again. And never let them get the technology. Let them live in the 18th century, running water-powered systems or something. But again, they're the ones that are running around screaming death to America.
3: No, I hear you. Something had to be done. I just don't think what we did was the right answer at all.
4: You know, old BB, I blame old BB. It's BB's fault. Trump listened to Netanyahu and followed him into a mess. But Israel has an effective strategy against terrorists, at least in terms of destroying their command and control. But Israel also doesn't mind going and slaughtering people. It's kind of a crazy thing that the folks who were slaughtered and were given this land for the purposes of protecting themselves has no problem going out and slaughtering the innocent. They'll take out a whole city block if it will help them kill one target. So, you know, being in bed with folks like that, you got to understand that our goals aren't always going to align with one another.
3: No, that's for sure. Well, Ron, I'll tell you what, I appreciate you taking time for this interview. I appreciate the work you do. I'll be following you online there. Guerrilla audits or guerrilla audits for
4: guerrilla. It's like guerrilla, like warfare. So GUERRILLA, and it's Guerrilla Publishing on Facebook. It's guerrilla.news if you want to go to the website. Guerrilla.news.
3: And I thank you. And it's you and your son out there doing this most of the time, right?
4: Yeah, I work for my son, so I'm essentially retired, and I get to do what I want to do. And what I want to do is work with my son, and he likes making videos and doing this stuff. So I go work for him every day.
3: That's a good matchup. I appreciate the work you guys
4: do. Hey, it's the best job I've ever had. So,
3: well, this radio show is the best one I've ever had. Has never paid me a dime, but I love doing it. Ron Durbin, I do appreciate you, and I thank you so very much. I want to remind our listeners out there that there's work for you to do these days. Don't let this Trump regime take your lives and the future of your children. Do something. And I remind you once again, because of prohibition, you don't know what's in that bag. I urge you to please be careful. Always remember that euphoria is a blessing, not a crime. Quick wrap up here. I think Ron was absolutely right in regards to some of those auditors are just silly. But in this Trump economy, making a buck any way you can, I don't know. I don't know about that. Thanks to their nationwide distribution, their education, if you will, it's becoming more recognized and remembered that we have a First Amendment to our Constitution.
5: All right, ladies and gentlemen, this is your boy Theodore M.E. Taylor right here on the next Cultural Baggage. We're going to be talking about the reflecting pool, how wonderful that is for us in this United States of America. We're going to be talking about the 300 billions that he's going to be giving to the Iranians. We're also going to talk about our favorite new trillionaire.
3: That's right, Theodore M.E. Taylor, the bow tie guy, joining us on the next Cultural Baggage. We're going to close out with the thoughts of J.D. Vance.
6: Some of the criticism comes from the fact that if Donald Trump were elected the supreme leader of Iran, the Democrats would still say that the United States had lost this.
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7: The failure of drug war is glaringly obvious to judges, cops, wardens, prosecutors, and millions more now calling for decriminalization, legalization, the end of prohibition. Let us investigate the Century of Lies.
8: Hello, and welcome to Century of Lies. I'm your host, Doug McVeigh. On this edition of Century, treatment initiation in the emergency department. I attended the 88th annual meeting of the College on Problems of Drug Dependence recently. I had the good fortune to get a few good interviews, one of which we'll hear on today's show. But first, loyal listeners will recall that I live in the beautiful city of Portland, Oregon. I first came to Oregon in the summer of 1984 to work on the Oregon Marijuana Initiative campaign. I returned to Oregon in 85, again to work on OMI. I met and worked with so many amazing people during that time. One of those people was Dr. Fred Orther, a retired physician turned organic farmer, one of the chief petitioners for the Oregon Marijuana Initiative campaign. Fred was a political activist for many years. I wanted to get Fred on the show for a long time. Finally got the opportunity just the other day.
9: Who are you? What do you do?
10: I'm just a guy on the road. Born in a German farming family, surrounded by Vetters and Schrocks and Yoders and the like. Grew up on a dirt farm, on a dirt road. I was blessed with being unusually bright, so I got to go to college. And the other reason that I got to go to college was the Cold War. Uncle Sam was recruiting smart, poor kids. They couldn't fill the quotas from the middle class anymore. So Uncle Sam saw that I got a degree, and then I got a profession, a medical degree, and in 1968, I went off to the war and spent a year there. Was able to be a professional. And since then, I've been on this road. I practiced medicine until 77. Then I quit that and went to market gardening. I was an organic gardener, and we sold at farmers markets in the Portland area. What am I? I've always been a what they call a free thinker. don't like being told what to do. And the fact is that most of the time we are being told what to do by people who have no qualifications for telling us what to do. So I've had a couple of political projects that got into the Oregon Coalition Against the Draft in 1979. Did 4 years of that kind of work until it was Jimmy Carter that instituted draft registration. So that one was over. About that time I got into the Oregon Marijuana Initiative. I was the Libertarian Party at the same time. The Marijuana Initiative was very interesting. Adults should not be punished criminally or denied any rights or privileges or be required to pay fines, to be subjected to fines, licensures and permits solely for the reason of the cultivation, transportation, and consumption of marijuana for personal use. And the interesting thing about that is that was the proposal, and we petitioned a number of times to get it on the ballot as a constitutional amendment. Now, if you listen to those words, nowhere does it talk about the law. Nowhere does it talk about authority. Nowhere does it talk about the state or the government. It just says it's okay for personal use, cultivation, transportation, consumption. That, to me, sort of as a libertarian, goes, wow, they ain't talking about legalizing it. They're talking about carving out a section of our life where they don't get to come in. There's no reason for them to come in. We give them no reason. Anyway, so, like I said, I've been a free thinker most of my life, and sometimes it's made me friends, and sometimes it hasn't. The dividing line to me is pretty much partisanship. And I've never taken up particularly with partisanship. I've always wanted to maintain my own freedom to make decisions and not turn it over to the party. Got to remember, I was raised up in the Second World War. I was born in 37, and so I experienced the Second World War as a child on a farm. And in those days, as I grew up, we would point and laugh at people who followed the party line because we had just whooped up the Nazis, who were partisan people, and our enemy of the day was the Russians, who were run by the party. And I've never been a partisan. I've always been an individual. I take things as they on evidence, and I don't. I'm not going to follow any party line. I'm not going to swear to it anyway. Anyway, so I spent the past 20-25 years in retirement, thinking about things. I read an awful lot. Read my personal library on the Vietnam circumstance alone was about 350 volumes. So I read an awful lot in the 50 years since I got away from the war, and because I I said, wow, geez, I've got I'm 30 plus years old. I've got a couple of degrees, and I don't know what the hell that was all about. So I went about to study the whole thing. So I lived the Cold War, which really began in about 47. I was a kid then, and I didn't know. I was introduced to global geopolitics and what was going to be my role, and was about 1950. I was 13 years old, and the Korean War broke out, and I was being groomed to be a warrior in the Cold War. I was being groomed to be prepared to go overseas to do that, and I was being prepared, unfortunately, by the authorities, in order to beat them, we will have to be more like them. So I've watched a good 75 years of this Cold War, and I've seen every one of their predictions come true, and it has made my country disliked and distrusted everywhere in the world. And we haven't even mentioned the subversions, the coups, the assassinations that our spooks have accomplished. Everybody in the world knows who's responsible for this. And it is no wonder we're not liked or trusted. Just a little bit of, for instance, I ran across a really good summary of the Cold War. And of course, it goes back. The Korean War, the interesting fact that between late 1952 and late 1950 and late 1952, the 2 years of the war, we dropped 850,000 gallons of napalm on Korea. Now, I think that the Koreans remember that. I think that, and I'm just making guesses here, but I think if the North Koreans, my guess is that they're working to develop a true intercontinental ballistic missile, and I think that maybe in 20 or 30 or 50 years, they're going to nuke Washington, D.C. So, you know, that's my wild-ass guess about the future of America. And I'm sorry that I have to say that, but it's evidence to me that we have earned the past 75 years, we've earned the animosity of the entire world. Whether they were our friends or our enemies, nobody likes us. Anyway, that's my life now. I'm at the tag end. I've got a couple of lung diseases that are killing me, and so in a few days, I'm going to take advantage of Oregon's compassionate end-of-life law, and I'll be checking out. The doctor will come by with a prescription for the Kool-Aid, and if I can use that term, and I'm going to be exiting. I'm getting off the bus. So that's my that's kind of my life. That's a bunch of my life, not all of it, you know. There's I got a couple of kids. I've had a couple of marriages. I've traveled around the country a bit. I made it to Southeast Asia once, I think that's pretty good. I fear for the Republic is what is about the best I can say at this point in time. But I'm not going to be around to see what happens. What happens will happen, and I won't be involved, so there you have it.
11: Any closing thoughts for the listeners?
10: Well, again, we talked about this here not too long ago, and my friend Nathan says, what I would say, the only thing I can come up with is a quote from Aldous Huxley, who said close to the end of his tour, that he had studied this, written about this for 45 years, and he was sort of embarrassed to say that the only advice that he could give was be more kind. So, you know, like Bob and Ted, be excellent to each other. That's all it requires. So just hang in there and... being kind will make it better. That's about it.
11: Dr. Fred, thank you.
10: You're welcome.
11: That was my interview with Dr. Fred Orther, a retired physician turned organic farmer and political activist. Fred's one of the reasons that marijuana is now legal in Oregon and in so many other states. He was a mentor. He was my friend. In 1997, Oregon enacted the Death with Dignity Act, which allows terminally ill people to end their lives through voluntary self-administration of lethal medications. By the time most of you hear this, dear listeners, my friend will have taken advantage of that law. I love you, Fred, and I miss you. One quick note, correction, the Oregon Marijuana Initiative was a statutory change, not a constitutional amendment. Minor thing, hardly worth pointing out. You're listening to Century of Lies. I'm your host, Doug McVeigh. Now, as I mentioned at the top of the show, I had the pleasure of attending the 88th annual meeting of the College on Problems of Drug Dependence, which took place June 13th through 17th in Portland, Oregon. Got some great interviews. Let's hear one of them now.
12: My name is Catherine Hawk. I'm an emergency physician and addiction researcher. I'm at Yale University and practice clinically in New Haven, Connecticut.
11: We're here at the 88th annual meeting of the College on Problems of Drug Dependence, CPDD. You just chaired a session, the title, Finding the Right Trailhead, New Ways to Connect People to Substance Use Disorder Treatment. Some really great presentations I really enjoyed. Tell us, what were you talking about?
12: So I was presenting on the association between ED presentation for overdose and treatment engagement following enrollment in a clinical trial for ED-initiated buprenorphine.
13: You know, I was going to ask you about an article that you were that you're a co-author of from the BMJ Open, June 26, Emergency Department Initiated Standard versus High-Dose Buprenorphine Induction in Vision, a Randomized Clinical Trial Protocol. I'm guessing this is related.
12: It is. I mean, a lot of our work through the NIDA Clinical Trials Network has sort of built upon each other. What I presented on today was a randomized controlled trial where we looked at initiating buprenorphine in the emergency department with injectable buprenorphine and sublingual buprenorphine and looking at engagement and treatment. The ENVISION study is sort of a next phase of that study where we are looking at initiating buprenorphine in the emergency department, starting with 8 versus 24 milligrams of sublingual buprenorphine, which is one of the things that it's not really, there haven't been prospective studies around sort of what dose is the right dose to initiate patients on buprenorphine in the emergency department. And the ED Innovation trial that I just mentioned before, we had a very, very low rate of precipitated withdrawal, which I know is a thing that people are concerned about. But in our nearly 2,000 patients and across 29 states, we had less than 1% rate of precipitated withdrawal. And for ENVISION, which is a double-blind, double-dummy RCT, where people who are enrolled, they have a CALS, a clinical opioid withdrawal score, of at least 8. They get 3 sublingual strips underneath the tongue. It's either 1 active 8 milligram equivalent and 2 placebo, or it's 3 8 milligram equivalent active. So they either get 8 or 24 milligram equivalent. We don't know. They don't know. The nurse doesn't know. It's all sort of some central pharmacy somewhere knows. And so we've enrolled 191 out of 340. So we're more than halfway done with enrollment. And overall, it's going very well. People are tolerating it well. We've again had really low rates of precipitated withdrawal, around just over 2%. And so we're anxious to you know, look at our differences in treatment engagement after enrollment. But overall, the study has been going well, and nothing bad has happened when you give people prospectively high dose buprenorphine, which is you know, something that's very helpful for our field.
13: Right on. What are the policy implications for the work you've done?
12: Well, so, I mean, I think there are a lot of ways where this is really relevant to policy. So there are definitely some states in which higher dose buprenorphine requires prior authorization. Also, this ENVISION doesn't specifically deal with it, but it is also relevant, prior authorization for injectable formulations for buprenorphine. You know, the idea, the real policy implication is that, you know, if you are an emergency department and you have someone who has come to you in some sort of crisis, right? Because that's where they wind up in the emergency department, and they are interested and willing to start a life-saving medication, we should be able to give them whatever formulation, you know, is best for them that we sort of decide on together. And so the elimination of prior authorizations around the hospital won't pay for a 7-day injectable, or they won't pay for a month-long injectable, or, you know, we can only start lower dose buprenorphine in our state because you need to have prior authorization to prescribed 24 milligrams or more. You know, we're hoping that some of this will help eliminate some of those policy barriers around who decides what is the right formulation and dose for patients with untreated opioid use disorder.
13: Now, I want to skip over to this other article that you've done, because this is, I think, really, really major. Here we go. Title is Capabilities Among Emergency Departments Participating in a Nationwide Quality Improvement Learning Collaborative to Care for Patients with Opioid Use Disorder 2020 to 2024. It was published in the Annals of Emergency Medicine, March 2026. What were you looking at?
12: So I am incredibly lucky that I get to do both like cutting edge clinical trials with the Clinical Trials Network, and then also get to do really on the ground quality improvement implementation through the American College of Emergency Physicians. And so this study looked at capabilities among emergency departments who participated in a structured free quality improvement project over the course of several years. And so the hook for participating in this quality improvement project is that EDs who participate get MIPS credit, which is credit from CMS for participating in a structured quality improvement project. And so we're able to engage usually between 300 and 500 EDs a year. And these are predominantly rural critical access EDs from all around the U.S. To participate in, you know, this OUD collaborative. It is not necessarily because they are dying to do OUD quality improvement work. So sometimes we get kind of peri-contemplative, pre-contemplative EDs. But the idea is that we provide them resources, webinars, podcasts, protocols, recommendations around treating opioid use disorder in the ED. And so what this manuscript did was it looked at self-reported capabilities over a group of EDs who participated between 2020 and 2024. And so while we saw some very significant increases in EDs that prescribe naloxone for people after opioid overdose, which we think is critically important and something that should happen very regularly, we saw some increases in buprenorphine use, but overall it's like not as much as we would have hoped, but it just means there's more room for improvement.
13: I was about a year ago, I was interviewing someone about addiction consult services. Now, how does that relate to this?
12: So addiction consult services are a really amazing way to bring expertise from one particular area of a healthcare system or a hospital sort of and diffuse it across sort of the general services that are provided. So in many places, so at Yale New Haven Hospital, we've had an addiction consult service for probably 5 or 6 years and has been a really amazing resource where they, you know, provide recommendations around treatment of withdrawal, intoxication, treatment throughout the hospital for people who are admitted to the medicine service, to trauma surgery, to, you know, across the board. And so they are really amazing experts to have for people to lean on. When they have questions about how to treat, you know, withdrawal or how to initiate treatment for opioid use disorder, because there are regulations and there are unfortunately a lot of people who feel like they weren't trained in that when they went through their residency training, and so it's not their job. But we know that with the burden of sort of untreated, particularly opioid use disorder, but also very much alcohol use disorder, that it really is our job and it's our obligation to help people be as healthy as they can be and provide them the tools necessary to do that.
13: Let's get back to the study now, the article rather, from the Annals. So what were your findings in this thing? What were your findings?
12: Well, I think you raised, I think, a different, really important point that we didn't necessarily talk about or address in this paper, but we know that there has been a lot of historical trauma with people who use drugs when they come to the emergency department. We know that the ED has been a place where people feel highly stigmatized, don't often feel welcome, don't often find helpful resources that they need. And from that, it's not necessarily from that article, but we definitely know that from you know, working and living in these EDs, but also from qualitative work we've done, from talking to people who have opioid use disorder, who have...

0: practice, and I think that we really need to do all of them. We need to, you know, provide cutting-edge ways for how to, you know, start certain medications safely. You know, we need to talk to people about their experience to make sure that they feel safe coming to the ED to sort of start these medications. You know, we need to figure out how to interact with the quality improvement infrastructure where, you know, C-suites of hospitals and healthcare systems don't view this as, they view this as, you know, not just an obligation because they should be doing this to care for their communities, but also it is, you know, just like a 90-minute door to balloon time for somebody who's having an ST elevation MI or a heart attack. You know, there are quality of care things that health systems should get reimbursed for. And so there's, you know, lots of opportunities to think about how we can change and pull levers around, you know, sort of individual practice and individual goals, and also, you know, even more broadly, healthcare system wide, because that's really where practice change happens, is when you have sort of people saying, no, like, it is, we need to have somewhere to refer people because, you know, this is something that's expected of us and it's part of our reimbursement. For better or worse, that is part of how healthcare change, practice change happens.
1: Dr. Hawk, thank you. That was my conversation with Professor Catherine Hawk, MD, MHS. Dr. Hawk is an attending physician in the Yale New Haven Hospital Emergency Department and an associate professor in the Department of Emergency Medicine at the Yale School of Public Health and the Program in Addiction Medicine. We spoke at the 88th annual meeting of the College on Problems of Drug Dependence, which was held June 13th through 17th in Portland, Oregon. And for now, that's it. I want to thank my guests, Dr. Catherine Hawk and Dr. Fred Orther. And I thank you, dear listeners, for joining us. This has been Century of Lies. I've been your host, Doug McVeigh. 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
4: Welcome to Investigations. Today we are happy to be again with Savannah Fletcher, local mover and shaker, and we're going to talk to her about her latest ideas and epiphanies, as well as her recent travel to Europe. Welcome, Savannah.
5: Thank you, Birch. Happy to be back.
4: Let's just start with a little travelogue, if we could. I want to know how you got to the west coast of Scotland and where you went from there.
5: Yes, well, I got to the west coast of Scotland via public transportation, which I think is a great starting point and takeaway, because throughout Scotland, the trains and the bus system and the ferries are all so affordable and accessible and frequent. It was really nice. But I took a train from Glasgow, Scotland, up to Oban, and then hopped on one of their Calmac ferry systems to the Outer Hebrides, which is this chain of 10 islands west of the Isle of Skye, so the Outer Hebrides, and biked from the southernmost island all the way north to the northernmost island over a week. It was delightful.
4: How many islands did you touch?
5: 10.
4: Wow.
5: Mm-hmm.
4: That's impressive.
5: Thanks. I mean, I don't know how impressive it is when you see how close together some of these islands are, but I'll take it.
4: So you did not tent out. You stayed at little inns?
5: Yes. They call them hostels. Mm-hmm. And I stayed at hostels throughout the trip.
4: Mm-hmm. Tell us about the hostel experience in Scotland.
5: I loved it. I would say it probably differs if you're at a hostel in a big city versus these very remote islands where most have a population of roughly 1,000 or fewer people. But I think one organization that's worth uplifting from that is the Gatliff Hebridean Hostel Trust. Mm. And this group takes old crofters' homes, You might think of them as the newer white houses, not the black houses style there on those islands. And when folks have left some of these more remote islands, because similar to Alaska, they have a mass out-migration problem from these islands to go to the bigger cities for more jobs, more affordable living. And they turn them into hostels, and it keeps folks who are in the community employed. It can sometimes take property that someone wants to do away with, but it was their biggest investment. They can purchase that building and then make it a hostel to encourage more tourism. And it was really fun going to these places because it's either hikers or bikers stopping at each of the hostels. And, you know, you're in a bunk room with 8 other folks. But often on my trip, I also went to some hostels where I was the only soul there. And I had a night to myself. And it's an honesty system. You put your cash in the box, you write your little thank you note, and then you go on your way. It was delightful.
4: Wow. Do they give you breakfast?
5: They don't. They have a very well-stocked kitchen, but I was biking around with my Scottish oats and ate a lot of oatmeal on the trip. And something about Scottish oats, I don't know if it's how they process them. It makes very good oatmeal.
4: Mm-hmm. Mm-hmm. So how did you cook your Scottish oats?
5: How did I cook them? Boiled water on a stove in a pot.
4: Okay. Mm-hmm. You didn't do it outdoors?
5: No, I did not.
4: Okay.
5: I did not bring my camp stove, but that's the beauty of the hostels there. They have very robust kitchens because mm-hmm. there aren't many places in the way of restaurants, so you're expected to cook a lot of your food. Mm-hmm.
4: The other question I was going to ask you, if they did give you breakfast, was if they gave you broiled tomatoes and blood sausage.
5: Yes, I encountered that aplenty in the cities, and I normally don't eat meat that I'm not procuring myself, but I made an exception for the cultural experience.
4: Uh-huh. So how do you get on with blood sausage?
5: You know, better than a lot of people, I think.
4: Okay.
5: Yeah.
4: Great. So did you end up at the butt of Lewis?
5: I sure did, and it was glorious. I think even more impressive on the Isle of Lewis is what they would call their Stonehenge equivalent, and the name's failing me right now. Begins with a C, but they have this collection of standing stones that have been around for millennia, and it was really impressive to see. And unlike Stonehenge, it's still a site where you might be the only person there for a 30-minute span of time. You can walk up right among these standing stones that are taller than you are, and they ask you not to touch them, which I didn't. But the fact that there are no barriers, there's no cost to entry, you can just walk up there and be in these spaces was really powerful and makes me sad that so many places have become such commodities that to protect them and preserve them, you have to stay many, many yards away and never come near them.
4: Mm. So we're now going to segue into our epiphany section of the show. Did you gain any epiphanies in Scotland?
5: Oh, my travels. So I've been traveling for 3 months, and Scotland was almost a month of that time, 3.5 weeks. And I think throughout a lot of my travels, I don't know if I'd call them epiphanies. I feel like you have to have a certain level of confidence behind it to call it such. But I think a refreshed perspective. And one thing that I really leaned into and feel happy to have rediscovered is taking time for those things that might feel indulgent, you know, like your own crafts and your own pursuits and the beauty of making something with your own hands. And even if it's, I say just, but even with air quotes, if it's just an artistic expression, why that's a really important thing to take the time for, to fill your own cup, but also as a contribution to community and our world. Because at least personally, I think I've spent so much of the last 5 years of my life pursuing legal impact or political power. And those are also important things, but life is so much richer when it has a more diverse spread on one's plate.
4: Say more about your craft, please.
5: Yes. Well, the craft I have been leaning into is woodblock printmaking. Mm-hmm. I used to make woodblock prints a decade ago, more frequently when I was in the Southwest of the United States, but due to other things in life, it went on the side burner. And now I'm excited to get back into carving. And one of my most enjoyable ways to travel was going to print shops. So I went into Edinburgh Printmakers, and they're a well-renowned print shop that has such a nice studio space. And just for 25 British pounds, so roughly, you know, $35, I got to spend a whole day in their studio using their printing press, using their inks, carving out wood. And all I had to buy was my own paper to print on. And it was both really great to use the tools there, but also the community. There were folks in that space that were just swapping ideas, sharing what they were working on, and it makes it so much richer. I think it's nice to have your own quiet space at home to create, but also go create with other people because you'll learn new things. And that's, we were just talking before we began this interview about a book I picked up today from UAF's library, and it's on German expressionist woodblock printmaking. And it's a style I didn't know existed, but I deeply love, and actually has a lot of similarities to my style of woodblock printmaking. And I discovered it thanks to someone else in the studio who saw what I was working on and said, "Oh, very German expressionist of you." And I said, "Is it?" And that, those are the kinds of things you'd never get otherwise. And it opens a whole new world.
4: Wow. I love it.
5: Mm-hmm.
4: And what a deal for $35. I mean,
5: agreed. Really? Truly. It was very generous. Originally, it was supposed to be a 2-day workshop that cost a lot more than $35, but they didn't have enough people sign up. Mm-hmm. And I think most people who were attending lived in town. So you get an email 5 days prior saying, "We didn't have enough attendees, we're canceling, and it's no big deal." Whereas I had flown all the way from Alaska. And so when I heard it was canceled, I sent a distraught email saying, "Truly, I can't come to the studio." So I don't know if it was a one-off kindness or if this is a general availability, but it was very lovely regardless.
4: Mm. Good story.
5: Mm-hmm.
4: So tell us more, please, about what you're thinking about, what you've been thinking about in the last 3 or 4 months, and where this might take you.
5: Yeah, well, one thing that I've been thinking a lot about, and that was a big feature of my travels, are bookshops and books. And that is because I now run Solstice Books, so I'm always thinking of what is the role of a bookstore in a community. And something that I think has overlapped with that I'd love to share, actually, is from a book I picked up at Nolwenn Library just week or two ago. It's called What We See When We Read. And in general, we all know there is a, oh, and I should say, this is by Peter Mendelsohn. It was published in 2014, and currently I'm trying to get it in the bookstore, and I can't find any more copies in print. So I have a fear that, like many books, this one might be one that had a short print run. And even though it's barely a little over a decade old, you might not be able to get used or new copies anymore. So be on the lookout for it. It's a total gem. And it's talking about very much what the title says, what we see when we read. And that practice, and why is literacy so important? Why do we keep hammering it, not only for school-age children, but for adults? And why is everyone saying the lack of reading in our general population is such a problem? And I think there's one piece that he explores that captures some of it. There are so many aspects to the importance of literacy, but I'll just read this one quote from him. It says, "If fiction were linear, we would learn to wait in order to picture. But we don't wait. We begin imaging right out of the gate, immediately upon beginning a book. When we remember reading books, we don't remember having made these constant little adjustments." That's the end of the quote. But he goes on to say, when you think back of a book on a book you loved, you picture like it was a fluid movie and you could see that character from the beginning, the villain. You had an image of the villain the whole way through. But in reality, as you're reading a book, you might not know anything about them, or you might know that they had a devilish smile, but you can't picture anything else about that person. And yet somehow our mind creates a vivid, complete story that we think back on almost with more strong feelings and emotions than some things we see and can identify fully in our day-to-day life. You might feel some characters you read about so completely, but it's only after you've read the whole work. And this is a long-winded way of getting there, but I think the problem in not reading more books, especially long-form novels or long-form nonfiction too, and today we just read short articles, you see short 3-second videos, you're on social media and you're pummeled with a lot of quick attention-grabbing media, is you forget that to get a complete picture, you need more than one sentence. You have to read that whole paragraph. You have to read that whole chapter, the whole book. And it's only after you've completed that time-intensive, focused practice that you have a complete picture. And books train your muscles to pay attention to that. However, if you don't read books and you read one-sentence memes or short videos, you start to think you have a complete picture that you've taken away from that little bit. And then similarly, because it is such an instant attention-grabbing medium, whether it's Instagram or Facebook or the comments on the Newsminer or wherever it is, you start to share your thoughts and opinions. You'll comment, you'll like, you'll share it with someone else before they've really been fully formed or fully informed, I should say. And I just think we're leaning in this direction of taking things out of context because we're never given the full context to begin with. And books are a great counter to that because they are full of context. Few would dare to read one chapter of a book and then go tell someone, let me tell you what this whole book is about, especially a fictional novel, because you'd realize, I haven't read the whole book. I don't know how it ends. I don't know if other characters come into play. But we speak with such confidence when it comes to a one sentence highlight from a news article, and we think we know the full story on something.
4: Yes, the loss of contextual thinking.
5: Mm-hmm.
4: Can you say any more about the values of contextual thinking and how it applies to maybe your work as an attorney?
5: Oh, yes. I think it's very critical as an attorney. And that is why it might be an annoying cliche, but when friends ask you for, you know, not formal legal advice, but your quick legal opinion, I am always one of those friends who says, this is not my full legal advice. I would have to research it. I don't know. And the classic lawyer phrase, it depends. And it's because it does. Everything is so context specific. And I think where I've seen clients of mine get in some of the biggest trouble is when their friends give them quick off-the-cuff advice. And they think, well, I had a landlord-tenant issue one time, and this was true in my case, so I heard three sentences of your situation, and this must be true in your case. And things vary so much. Yes, there are certain standards and rules, but they have to be applied to the facts of each case, whether that's a legal case or anywhere in life, our morals and standards. Things can't be so black and white. They require nuance. And I guess what more to say on that in terms of legal work other than you need a lot of information. You take a long time to sit and read so many different iterations because that's how our legal world evolves. We evolve with one-off cases that are hyper-specific, but you're supposed to glean general rules from each of those. And each time you're trying to rework a different fact pattern to now fit yours. And how do things slightly change and alter based on this slightly different fact pattern? Sometimes they're very similar examples. Sometimes they're not at all. And that's where you get, especially in Alaska, really creative constitutional legal arguments because things are novel, because you are really sitting with something for the first time and trying to say, based on our general legal principles in our state, how does this shake out? It's not always clear.
4: Can you give us an example of a case that you worked on that involved critical contextual thinking?
5: Yes. I know I keep hammering back to books, but I will go to my book banning case. There's one I could speak about, but it's still ongoing, so I'd rather not.
4: Right.
5: So we'll focus on the one. I represented a group of families with their students who attended Matsuburo School District schools. And this is now a couple years ago, but the school board there got a request from members of the public who are part of this group called Moms for Liberty, this nationwide group that has been labeled some extreme things by some organizations. But their goal was to ban many, many titles that they disagree with from public libraries, from school libraries. And they provided the Matsuburo School District with a list of 57 titles. And they said, these need to be taken off all your middle school and high school library shelves right away. And the school board, in response, said, you're right. We're going to take off every single title. We haven't even read it. We're just going to take them all off. And It was only after we filed our lawsuit that they then said, oh, we're going to put together a review board. The books will still stay off the shelf, but we might put them back on the shelf if the review board reads them and decides they're okay. And there are a few novel things there. Something that's misunderstood a lot in issues related to book banning and censorship is that we have a really famous federal case. PICO is the shorthand. P-I-C-O was the man's name who brought a lawsuit against his local government who was banning books. And in that case, the Supreme Court kind of ruled in his favor, but it was in a slightly unresolved way. They said, it sounds like these books were removed because they called these books, what was the word? But something in the vein of disgusting. And these are un-American books. Clearly, personal opinions versus for pedagogical reasons to remove books. And the Supreme Court said, well, make sure your reasons are appropriate. And let's have the trial court review this again and make sure there aren't pedagogical reasons. But if just because you think a book's disgusting or un-American, that's probably not a good reason to remove it. So it did make some clear law that you can't, as a government body, remove books from public libraries, school libraries, just because you disagree with them. But it didn't affirmatively say that Americans have a constitutional right to the access of ideas. That was the underlying premise, you know, similar to freedom of speech, free access to ideas, because you can't, those are kind of part and parcel. If you're free to speak whatever you'd like to say, say in a book, but then you're not free to access said idea through said book, it doesn't really work out. The circle's incomplete. But the court didn't say that. The court said, can't remove for this reason. We need a better reason. So it leaves states like Alaska, who are now having bans like we had at the Mat-Su, having to ponder these questions, and especially apply to Alaska's constitution, which has even higher civil right protections, including the right to free speech and access to ideas. But again, what does that fully mean when you play it out in practice? We don't know. So that was one where we had to really critically think. And surprisingly, what ended up winning the case wasn't even the question of freedom of access to ideas, but it was actually the question of due process. And these books were removed before they read a single page of them. And some books were removed that were never even in the library system to begin with, because they were from this National Moms for Liberty group list. And it just, one, shows the silliness of it all. You're banning a book that doesn't even exist in the library. But two, it was that question of, you need to give that book its due process. You need to read it, actually open it, before you determine it's inappropriate for the school. So the court ruled in my client's favor on that issue, saying, yeah, they removed all 57 books before cracking a single spine to read any of them. So we're going to say that that was inappropriate. And that case resolved itself, like so many cases do outside of court. So we won that preliminary injunction saying these books need to go back now, read them first. And if you read them and then want to remove them, you can do that. And once we won that, the district said, we're just going to put them back minus the few that we had read in that time that we did find to be inappropriate for this age group due to some explicit sex scenes. And my clients were fine with that. You know, I think when you look at a middle school library, there are different pedagogical questions that arise than for, say, a general public library. But anyway, that's a long-winded story, but trying to show, again, the nuance and how there wasn't a directly applicable case, but you need to look at something holistically and try to pick some of the rules and general principles to apply them to this new scenario. And then what ends up winning your case might not even be what you first thought was the strongest claim, but a different angle on it.
4: Mm-hmm. What I take from that, one of the things I take from that is I love the idea of books having due process. That's a beautiful concept.
5: Mm-hmm.
4: You can hold up a book and say, this book is granted due process.
5: I mean, it's the power. It's funny. It's only when it walks through the door of a public library, though, because if it were in someone's private bookshelf, they could go ahead and, you know, burn that book, heaven forbid. But the power given when a librarian chooses to acquire something for the collection versus had they never chosen to purchase that book, they could say, we're just never going to purchase it. And you wouldn't even know because it was an administrative decision. But yeah, the power of maybe one employee adding something to a collection that then gives it a certain protection because now it's the people's book.
4: And it also gives libraries a certain laboratory status, which I love. I've never thought of that before. Let's buy this book and see what happens.
5: I know. I love love that too. And unfortunately, I do think that's starting to terrify some librarians because they're facing these threats and these lawsuits. But it is powerful. And librarians have had that power. We have given them that power for decades. And it's just kind of gone unspoken of or unacknowledged. But now I think people are seeing that power. And that's why these threats are arising, unfortunately.
4: Savannah Fletcher, tell us another idea.
5: Another idea. Well, one idea I have is about books that are no longer in print and the importance of the ecosystem of how we keep books alive. And I was already saying, What We See When We Read by Peter Mendelsohn, what I read from earlier, I, as a bookseller, could not get through my general wholesale route because they had no more in print. But I was able to find it at Nolwenn Library. And this is just, like I said, a 12-year-old book. But I've had this experience so many times. Actually, a big part of my journey going to Scotland that I was unsuccessful in was trying to find this young adult series that I loved called The Wind Singer by William Nicholson that came out between 2000 and 2005. It was a trilogy. So these three books came out in that time. And I had read it as a child, and there was a scene that stuck out in my mind as so moving, and then I just forgot about it, like many of the books you read as a child. And then a customer came into the bookstore earlier this winter saying, Savannah, help me find this book. I'm trying to find this book. And he showed me the photo of the cover. It just brought it all rushing back.
4: Wow.
5: So powerful. And I was like, oh, I had forgotten that is the book that I have been thinking of for all these years. I want to read it again. And I looked to get it in the bookstore because if I was so moved by it, you know I want to share it with the next generation. And it was out of print as well. And I was like, it's a British author. So I thought if I go to the UK, perhaps I'll find it there. Perhaps they don't print it in the US anymore, but they'll print it in the UK. And I went to so many bookstores, used and new. And I asked people, I would ask, is this in your collection? And I just kept striking out. And it's wild because, again, a book that's about 20 years old, that had a pretty successful initial run from my understanding of it. It was a big author, William Nicholson, and yet it was gone and I couldn't get it. But the only place where I could get it was through the Alaska State Public Library System. So even the wonderful Nolwenn does not have the Wind Singer trilogy, but Big Lakes Library did. And thankfully, they were able to send them up to Nolwenn for me to pick up and read. So I've been able to read them again, but it just shows why we need this ecosystem for books to keep them alive. I have so many people come into the bookstore and apologetically say they were going to Nolwenn Library. I'm sorry, I don't always buy all my books. I go to the library. Say, that's wonderful. I don't need to make money off of you for every single reading experience you have. And libraries have that power to keep books on their shelf for decades that otherwise disappear. Bookstores have to keep a fresher stock, only the big hits. And you need all of them to keep things around, especially if there's a new exciting book. The wait time at the library might be 6 months, but I'll have it for you. You can buy it. But if it's an older book that's not in print anymore, your only option is through our library. So that archival power and the importance of keeping our physical books, because it's something I know you and I have discussed before, the digitization of so many things or just the outright removal due to the cost of storage and the cost of space. But it's so critical that we hold on to these things because I think we're losing more and more control over the internet. We thought in the, you know, early, at the beginning of this century, internet was a place of possibility and freedom and exploration. And I think we're seeing corporations buy up more and more segments of that space and manipulate it and control it. And if you want to have agency and access to things unabridged, we need our libraries. We need the physical repositories.
4: We also need our Powells.
5: Yes.
4: It's a good thing we still have Powells.
5: I agree. Yeah. Powells is critical. The Strand. I got to see a lot of great bookstores while I traveled, and it was just a good reminder. Little ones like mine and the enormous ones.
4: Mm-hmm. Wow. That's great stuff. It also brings to mind the dichotomy that you hear these days. The answer to move fast and break things is move slow and fix things.
5: Yes.
4: And we need that in our libraries, in our bookstores. Move slowly and be sure that you have access to these older books and that they don't die of old age or young age.
5: Mm-hmm. And that makes me think back to the importance of craft, too, and knowing how to preserve these physical things and working with our hands. The Bookmakers Guild here in Fairbanks is so amazing for that, for many reasons, but that being among them.
4: Okay, we're getting a little low on time. Tell us another idea.
5: Another idea. Total change of subject that we probably don't have time for, but other things that are really percolating for me. We're about to face a busy political season. It already feels like we're in the midst of it. But Phil White and Dave Messier won their election to GVA just yesterday, and energy is very present of mind. People are talking about the natural gas pipeline, but I just think we need to solve our energy problem because that's another critical piece of living here and being able to survive here. And I just feel like that of so many things is really going to drive a lot of people away from our community. So energy is very front of mind. I don't know if I have a solution, but I worry about it.
4: Yes, one big element to that picture is the cost of firewood. Mm-hmm. It's approaching $900 a cord. Isn't that amazing?
5: It is amazing. And I know part of that is because we have caused such pollution with our firewood. There are now such restrictions on what kind of wood you can buy. And again, not taking the time. Move slowly and fix things. Prep in advance. Dry your wood so that you can use it. Instead, we use the excess heat from the Aurora power plant, which is a creative use of excess heat versus just dumping it into the river. However, if we were able to plan in advance and move more slowly and really seasonally prep throughout the spring and the summer for that winter, we wouldn't have such an urgent, I need dry wood and I need it now. And now it's so expensive because it's such a scarce resource.
4: Hmm.
5: Yeah, it's hard. And that's been many people's alternative. And when that is no longer affordable, fuel is nowhere near as affordable and just getting more and more expensive. So I'm grateful for summer because I don't need to heat my house.
4: Hmm. Can you say more about the possibility or maybe probability that the population of interior Alaska is going to keep shrinking? What does that imply?
5: I mean, we're already seeing it. It implies, in the way that I'm seeing it in Fairbanks versus some other communities is younger folks are leaving. And I think that plays out differently than, say, there was just a general population decline overall. But as we have an shrinking, aging community in Fairbanks, it means that we don't have people providing the medical care that we need. It means you have more contract workers. Folks are flying up here, whether it's to work for mining or to work at the hospital, and they're here on 2 weeks off schedules or for a 3-month contract, never to return. And in general, that just erodes a community. Those folks aren't likely to go to our local stores to buy their goods. They're going to order on Amazon. They don't know their way around. They're going to go to the few box stores. So you see local business suffer in terms of the quality of care people receive. When it's someone you don't know, who's not invested in your community, who's not your neighbor, it's not going to be the same. You're not going to build that relationship. Someone who can track someone's medical changes or needs over time isn't there. And then our schools decline because there's no students attending them, which we're already exasperating with our huge population in homeschools here in Fairbanks. So we already have a greatly diminished public school system. And it just creates a storm where I fear, unless you're a very independent, resilient person through the last years of your life, you face this tough challenge of not living a full, rich life because you've now become so limited and you can no longer split your own wood, but that's what you always relied on. Your house needs that. And so life might end sooner or end unpleasantly, or people leave. And so many folks, even at older age now, are moving to the lower 48 near relatives, near more resources, near the medical care they need. So I don't know. I fear it's going to mean a lot more empty storefronts and a lot more lonely people. And we already have, I think, this epidemic of loneliness. But when you don't have people invested in the community at all stages, it just builds on itself.
4: Thank you very much, Savannah. We have run out of time, but this interview ended up exactly the way I wanted it to. We got some great ideas from you and some great new resources. So we'll have you back again to talk about ideas and to talk about travel, perhaps. Mm-hmm. And That will end it for today. Thank you.
5: Thank you.
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7: Welcome to Talk World Radio, a half-hour discussion of politics as if the people mattered. I'm David Swanson. This week on Talk World Radio, we are talking about the astonishing accurate numbers for the total true cost of the U.S. military budget. Our guest, Greg Williams, is the director of the Center for Defense Information at the Project on Government Oversight. And the Project on Government Oversight has worked with a number of friends of this program to put out a report that is called The True Total U.S. Military Budget. And we will have a link to it up at talkworldradio.org. 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
8: Glad to be here.
7: So give us the summary, the conclusions of this report that I think will be surprising to a lot of people.
8: So really what we're trying to do is distinguish between the budget, otherwise known as complete budget authority attributed to the Department of Defense, versus all of the expenditures or all of the budget authorities that seem to be related to military activity in one way or another. And it turns out these are two very different things, which is no particular surprise to me. But every time we sit down to calculate it, it's surprising how much bigger that latter number is. And so, you know, probably the biggest single figure that adds up to that or that contributes to that difference is the portion of the national debt attributable to military spending. And, you know, that adds, you know, something on, you know, several hundreds of billions of dollars to the total tally. And then there are other things like our nuclear weapons are all produced for us by the Department of Energy. And that also adds many billions of dollars. And so unless and until you account for all of that, you don't really have a complete picture of what we spend on the military services. And I guess what I want to take pains to emphasize is that POGO, the Project on Government Oversight and the Center for Defense Information, have not traditionally taken a stance on what portion of our national resources we should spend on the military. But we do take the position that this should be an open, lawful, constitutional, rational process. And since it is anything but that nowadays, with all of the chicanery of supplemental appropriations, appropriations via reconciliation, many years of the use of continuing resolutions, we basically don't do that kind of overarching study and have that important national discussion about what are all the things that we want to accomplish as a society. And how do we make trade-offs among them?
7: And so when we talk about numbers, we hear from Donald Trump, who might brag about higher numbers if he knew about them, I'm not sure. But we hear from him that he's got $1 trillion a year for the U.S. military and wants to make it $1.5 trillion a year. But we read in your report that, including interest on debt for past military spending, and including everything, or including many things that are military, it's more of 1.7 to 2.3 trillion already. And so if you were to add another half a trillion to that, you get up around 2.8 trillion from the highest number. And if you were to add another $200 billion that Trump wants for the war on Iran, or maybe it's mostly to rebuild bases destroyed by Iran, you get to $3 trillion. These are numbers that I think most people would would simply refuse to believe, right?
8: So I think not only is that true, but it's also important to realize that this is more money than we were spending during the Cold War, where we lived every day in fear of nuclear annihilation by the Soviet Union. It's way more than all of our potential enemies combined spend on an annual basis. And that accounts for Russia, which has been at war for the last 4 years. And so I think
7: more than all so-called enemies and allies together combined spend.
8: Indeed. Now, you know, Trump and others like to use that as a source of complaint. You know, they're not spending as much as we are. But at the end of the day, what's more important than what we spend is what we get for it. And when I think of our spending, you know, several times as much as all of our adversaries combined, and yet still being afraid of them, there must be some problem with the way we're spending this money and what we're getting for it. We are very obviously not getting a good deal for our military dollar, and spending more of those dollars before fixing that is not going to improve that situation, I don't think.
7: Well, those of us who believe it's counterproductive and endangers us and still live every day in fear of nuclear apocalypse because the nukes are still there and still counterproductive, think the change that's needed is quite clearly to reduce it. But we, the two of us, agree that honest facts are the first step. Like, people need to know what's happening, and then we can reduce it. The one thing that some of us always struggle with is veterans benefits, because it seems like the one thing that's actually good, that's actually helping someone, even though, you know, we would like everyone, veterans and non-veterans, to have health care as a basic human right, like normal countries. But still, the amount of health care that veterans need is attributable to their having been in the military. So I think it makes sense to include everything: veterans benefits, interest on debt for past militarism. Arguably, it just makes sense to include all of that stuff when you're talking about the cost of militarism, right?
8: Absolutely. And, you know, as much as we would love for everyone to have good health care, I think we would all prefer not to grievously injure people first and then provide them with all of the healthcare that requires, and certainly not grievously injure them and then fail to provide adequate healthcare. Yeah. That's just a profound injustice. But the one thing that I would add to that is that much has been made of the Army having not met its recruiting goals for many years, and that having recently been turned around. Now, the primary reason I think most experts agree for that turnaround has nothing to do with the different attitudes of the Pentagon and talking about lethality and whatnot. It has to do with fixing a healthcare problem, and that is that it is hard to find many Americans willing to serve in the Army who are healthy enough to do so.
7: Yeah.
8: And so we sort of had to solve this problem in a kind of backwards fashion by creating special camps for prospective recruits that allow them to become healthy enough to begin to train for military service. And that, you know, I just think it should beg a broader discussion of healthcare and you know, perhaps even education in the United States.
7: Yeah, and of why not take a fraction of military spending and try to make the whole country healthier and more educated and so forth. Sometimes, you know, one of the groups that does good reports on this topic, National Priorities Project, has sometimes put out an annual report on how much spending is not just military, but sort of militaristic-ish, like including border patrol and prisons and so-called homeland security and ICE murder squads and so forth. How much of that is included in these big numbers?
8: A significant degree. And so the National Priorities Project is one of the methodologies that we explore in this report. And one of the things that we do rather intentionally is itemize all of that so that if you read the report carefully, you could reproduce their results and see how much is attributable to that. That also, I think, begs one of the points that that we try very hard to make in this report, which is that some of this is subjective, and what you consider military, militarized, militaristic expenditures depends on what questions you're trying to answer. So, for example, if you think having people running around with plate carriers and rifles and helmets and whatnot is military activity, even if it's being used against our own civilian population, then you should include that in your calculation of military activities.
7: And it is. So ICE and prisons and all those things are included in some of these calculations.
8: That's right. And again, you would it's there's no particularly easy way to summarize that, which is why this is all laid out in a 30-page report.
7: With states giving free land and taxes to weapons companies, it's not included, I assume. I mean, there's always more, but how does this happen? How can it be that the conversation among the politicians, the president, the Congress members, and the peace and war advocacy groups across the whole spectrum, everybody talks about being around $1 trillion. SIPRI, the numbers that everybody looks at, the Stockholm Institute on Peace Research Institute, SIPRI.
8: Stockholm International Peace Research Institute.
7: Stockholm. There you go. Stockholm International Peace Research Institute. They've got it at just slightly less than $1 trillion last year. And yet it may be actually $2.3 trillion. How does this happen? Where is the extra 1.3 hiding? It's not all in the choice not to consider the debt and not to consider veterans' benefits and so forth, is it?
8: Well, I think it's largely in the choice to spend more of our legislators' time bickering amongst themselves and maneuvering for a political advantage rather than getting the annual work of creating a national budget done. We have a law, for example, the Congressional Budget Act, that lays out what that process is supposed to look like and what its timetable is supposed to be. And that all gives not only legislators, but the Congressional Budget Office and the American people the opportunity to look at the entirety of federal spending and have those kinds of discussions. But if you're constantly scrambling to fund most of the government through continuing resolutions and now reconciliation, there's not really a concise way for the Congressional Budget Office to estimate, you know, what the impact on future debt is going to be, and to more thoughtfully characterize different kinds of spending. I mean, what we're doing now is never looking at the big picture anymore and always just looking at these narrow chunks. And one of the simpler ways to do that is to look at individual departments' budgets as defined by the appropriations bills that appropriate money for them. So it's not that that's any illogical way to do it, but it is an example if you don't devote appropriate time to something, it's hard to address it comprehensively. And right now, like I said, we spend more time sort of squabbling than we do getting the Congress's annual workload done in a coherent, rational way.
7: So how do we do global comparisons? Because this is the thing people like, at least I like, about SIPRI numbers, is they've got them for most countries on Earth. And you can take that enormous U.S. number of almost $1 trillion and compare it with, you know, it's almost all the other countries combined. And you can shock people with how freakish an outlier the U.S. is on military spending, as on prisons and gun violence and so forth. But if it's actually $2.3 trillion for the United States, Are all the other SIPRI numbers for all the other countries pretty right? Are they not as far off because they don't have as many veterans benefits and interest on debt and so forth? Can we still do the comparisons or what?
8: So, yeah. So I wanted to distinguish between numbers being right or wrong versus answering different questions or representing different things. And so in part because the SIPRI numbers have to accommodate or account for all of the different ways different countries handle budgeting and things like healthcare and retirement, unless you want to try to find some way to translate between the way France handles retirement and healthcare versus the way the United States handles retirement and healthcare, you sort of have to peel that out. And so that's one of the things that this paper tries to do is to explain how it's important to understand what you're looking at and what you're trying to compare. I'm a big fan of the SIPRI numbers. I briefly worked at SIPRI a long time ago. You know, my contribution was extending their model to accommodate the upgrading and retrofitting of weapon systems. So I've sort of somewhat steeped in their approach. And I think it makes sense when you're trying to compare different nations' approach to this kind of thing. What this paper is more intended to do is to engage in a national debate about priorities among military spending and other kinds of expenditures. I think SIPRI is more oriented towards, how does spending correlate to some aggregate military capacity?
7: But presumably, French military veterans, even if they haven't been in many wars or suffered many injuries, get health coverage because everybody in France gets health coverage, and that's not included, even though it's going to be a smaller number than in the U.S., a smaller percentage of the number. It's not included, and so if I wanted to compare the numbers from your report to other countries, I would have to assume the other countries are a little bit, would need to be increased a little bit to be comparing apples to apples, but they wouldn't need to be more than doubled like the U.S. numbers.
8: Probably not. And part of that has to do with just the extent of American military activities. I mean, to begin with, there's a big difference between countries that have nuclear weapons programs and countries that do not have nuclear weapons programs. Countries that do have a lot of military injuries versus countries that do not have a lot of military injuries. Countries that carry a lot of debt versus countries that do not carry a lot of debt. So I believe it's true that, for example, the SIPRI numbers don't include debt service.
7: Right.
8: And here again, different countries have economies that work in different ways. And to be honest, I'm not an expert in how, for example, Russia raises public funds. And that's, that would be an interesting paper in and of itself.
7: Right.
8: There's also the difference between what it costs to conscript a soldier versus what it costs to persuade somebody to enlist voluntarily as a soldier and to re-enlist. Once you try to engage in international comparisons, you've got a lot of different things to consider, and there again, that's why I'm
7: very complicated. Complicated for sure.
8: Yeah, I'm eager to cut SIPRI some slack because I think they're taking a complicated problem and addressing it to some extent through simplification.
7: I find it telling also to look at not just comparing numbers, but comparing numbers per capita. I think it's safe to say the U.S. spends on its military dozens of times per person what the rest of the world on average spends on its militaries.
8: Yeah, I'm not a big fan of comparisons like that, just as I'm not a big fan of comparing what percentage of GDP that we spend. You know, if
7: with you on that one.
8: What's that?
7: I'm very much with you on that one. I think that's an excuse to try to get the U.S. onto the same chart with the rest of the world and to make it look smaller than it is, GDP. I mean, as if you should spend more money on killing if you have more money, as if it's a public service that, you know, is the more the better.
8: Yeah, and on the flip side, you know, increasing your portion of GDP that you're spending on military activities by impoverishing your country, you know, is not something that we want to do either. I mean, if there were a big recession in Europe, suddenly their, you know, military spending by GDP numbers would go through the ceiling, and you know that's clearly not something that we want to pursue or advocate for.
7: Something the U.S. president wants to pursue very, very much.
8: I don't understand the logic behind those. Yeah.
7: But why not? What's wrong with per capita comparisons?
8: Well, here again, the number of people you have says nothing about the threats that you face. You know, if your population doubles, that doesn't mean that you're facing twice the threat from potential foreign adversaries.
7: True.
8: This is why I think we really need to return to a more rational, 5-year planning process where the Department of Defense lays out a coherent description of what threats we're trying to mitigate and how we're trying to mitigate it, and how we're going to do that in a sustainable way. I mean, I think it's worth reminding people that many people believe that a central part of our prevailing against the Soviet Union was that we bankrupted them through military spending by, you know, essentially engaging in an arms race that rendered their government and their economic system no longer able to function. And so that's sort of like playing chicken or, you know, engaging in a drinking contest. You know, it's fundamentally unhealthy and dangerous. And while it does produce a winner, you know, I'm not sure anyone wants to be that winner.
7: Yeah, I'm not sure it produces a winner. But if we're talking about these pieces of legislation that are moving through Congress and how they would make the military budget $1.5 trillion and how horrible that is, and every organization is putting out a statement against that, how do we squeeze into there the fact that we also secretly know that it's really 1.7 to 2.3 trillion already? how do we mention that important fact while talking as if it's something completely different?
8: Well, I think anytime somebody brings up a comparison between how much the United States spends versus our adversaries, it's important to remind them, you know, both that even by a conservative calculation such as SIPRI's, we're way ahead of all of our adversaries combined. And then when you consider the toll that takes on other national priorities, you really ought to be thinking about that bigger number, that $2.3 trillion.
7: And so all the great, well-meaning organizations that put out comparisons, like you could have this many doctors and this many schools and this many trains and so forth, instead of the U.S. military budget, or the U.S. military budget shrunk to your state or your county, they should use the larger, more accurate numbers instead of what they've used all these years, right?
8: Yeah, I think that is unequivocally true. If you're talking about, you know, so as I began this discussion, for me, this is fundamentally about national resource priorities. And if you're going to compare, you know, spending resources on the military versus schools, healthcare, you know, you name it, then absolutely the larger number is the one that makes sense to use.
7: There also have been lots of terrific reports from different groups over the years on what percentage of the federal budget is military, what percentage of the discretionary budget is military, what percentage of your income tax is military. Is there anything new that we can do with those based on this report? Because this report doesn't, I think, explicitly tell us those things or tell us even how much is discretionary and non-discretionary, et cetera.
8: So these are certainly areas that I look forward to having more time to devote to in the future. But I think the discretionary versus mandatory is important to understand, especially in this context of the administration using those terms to try to push us into another

0: But once you understand that, things like veterans benefits and debt service are mandatory, that doesn't mean you can't avoid them by injuring fewer people and incurring less debt. And so it's not appropriate to just sort of excuse everything that's mandatory. This reminds me of back in the early 2000s when I worked for a series of internet startups. We were constantly pursuing being EBITDA positive, earnings before entrance interest, debt, and what's the another form of depreciation. You know, it was a way it was a shorthand for being cash flow positive. But you know, eventually you do have to pay that debt, and you do have to pay that interest, and you do have to pay the I can't believe I can't remember what the A stands for, but
1: I wouldn't know what it was if you told me, but we've got about 1 minute left. Greg Williams, what can people do who want to learn about this report and your other work and help out and follow what you're doing?
0: We have our website, pogo.org. One of the things that I think distinguishes us from a lot of other organizations is we pay a lot of attention to doing our best to be nonpartisan and having a very strict editorial and fact check process. And so just about anything that you'll find on our website is going to have a ton of links and footnotes. And that's all intended to allow you to start with what we've written, and then go further to educate yourself about how your government works.
1: Very good. Greg Williams is director at the Center for Defense Information at the Project on Government Oversight. The Project on Government Oversight's new report is The True Total U.S. Military Budget. 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
0: Well, thanks very much for having me.
1: 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There is no way to peace. Peace is the way.

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3: 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I'm Rachel Hu.
4: And I'm Chris Garaffa. The United States and Iran have signed a 14-point memorandum of understanding after over 100 days of bombing and war by the U.S. and Israel since February. The United States, the most powerful military on the planet, has been forced to make significant concessions to Iran, including releasing Iranian funds that Trump vowed would never be available to the country again. Further negotiations will determine the future of Iran's civilian nuclear enrichment program, with Iran reaffirming its long-held position that it does not seek nuclear weapons. During the 60-day period of the MOU that's already underway, Iran won't charge ships for transiting the Strait of Hormuz, and by the end of that period, it will come to an agreement with Oman and other countries around the Strait.